0: Z. The money is being raised to cover Mangione's defense, and he still has unresolved legal matters. The effort has so far raised more than $1.5 million. California regulators are approving the sale of Cox Communications to Charter Communications. The merger is believed to be worth $34.5 billion. After getting the green light from the California Public Utilities Commission, consolidation is expected to be finalized before the end of the month. It'll make Charter Spectrum the dominant broadband internet and cable television service in Southern California. It will also solidify Charter as the nation's largest cable company ahead of Comcast Corporation.
1: Well, it's one for the money, two for the show, three to get red, and I go, cat, go, but don't you step on my blue suede shoe.
0: Yesterday marked 49 years since Elvis Presley, one of the most influential performers in music history, died at the age of 42. Presley was found unresponsive at his Graceland home in Memphis on August 16, 1977. He was later pronounced dead at a nearby hospital. Elvis's death shocked fans around the world and sparked conspiracies for decades that he was still alive. Thousands still gather at Graceland to remember the king of rock and roll. Ginny Lou, a six-year-old pug, is the world's ugliest dog. Michael Kastner reports, that's a good thing.
2: She was crowned the winner of the 50th annual World's Ugliest Dog Contest, held Friday at the Sonoma County Fairgrounds in Santa Rosa, California. Her owner, Michelle Grady, will get $5,000 and the opportunity for Ginny Lou to appear on a mug root beer can. It was Ginny Lou's fourth attempt to be declared the ugliest.
0: I'm Chris Caraggio, NBC News Radio.
3: A strong ridge of high pressure continues to dominate much of the southern United States today, bringing dangerous heat to portions of the southwest and desert regions. Phoenix, Yuma, and surrounding communities are expected to see afternoon highs between 109 and 113 degrees with extreme heat warnings in effect through much of the week. Across the plains and Midwest, warm and humid air will fuel scattered showers and thunderstorms, some producing heavy rainfall, gusty winds, and localized flooding. In the Northeast and Mid-Atlantic, temperatures remain seasonably warm with a mix of sunshine and scattered afternoon storms. The greatest thunderstorm activity is expected during the late afternoon and evening hours. Along the Gulf Coast and Southeast, hot and humid conditions continue with scattered thunderstorms developing during peak daytime heating. Heavy downpours and lots of lightning are possible in some areas. Meanwhile, much of the West Coast experiencing relatively quiet weather, with coastal areas enjoying cooler temperatures while interior valleys remain warm. That's your national forecast. I'm Monica Nelson.
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6: He says there is one body, many members, so that the presence of the body of Christ here on this earth is made up of you and me, so that each one of us is a part, a living, vital extension of the life of Jesus Christ on earth. Friend, that makes you and me very, very significant and important and unique in a world that is anti-God and anti-Christ.
7: If you are asked if you belong to the church, it's common to respond with the name of a local fellowship. But the truth you'll hear today on In Touch, the teaching ministry of Dr. Charles Stanley, is that the church, established by Jesus, is far bigger than any single location. Stay with us to begin a series of messages identifying believers as uniquely a people of God.
6: Would you turn to Matthew chapter 16? And today I want to begin a series on the church. And the 16th chapter of Matthew, you'll recall, this is where Jesus asked his apostles, whom do men

but my Father who is in heaven. And I also say to you that you are Peter, and upon this rock I will build my church, and the gates of hell shall not prevail against it. So what I'd like to do in this message is just answer one question, and that is, what is the church? If you looked in a Greek New Testament and saw the word church, the word would be ekklesia, E-K-K-L-E-S-I-A. E-K, which means out of, klesia, called ones. So that the New Testament word for church means those who have been called out of something. You say, well, what have they been called out of? Well, I want you to look at a couple of verses here. First of all, in Colossians chapter 1, if you'll turn there to verse 13. Because here he tells us what every single believer has been called out of. He says, for he delivered us from the domain of darkness and transferred us to the kingdom of his beloved Son. So that the church is made up of a group of people whose faith in the Lord Jesus Christ has resulted in their being baptized by the Holy Spirit into the Lord Jesus Christ and his having delivered them out of their previous abode, which was the kingdom of darkness, and God has now placed us into his kingdom, which is the kingdom of light. Therefore, those who make up the church are a peculiar kind of people because they have been called out of something. They are not where they used to be. They are now in a different citizenship. For example, if you'll turn to 1 Peter chapter 2 and notice there in the second chapter how he describes this. He says, beginning in verse 9, but you are a chosen race, a holy priesthood, a holy nation, a people for God's own possession. That means that every single church member who has been born again, who is a saved person, every single church member is a unique possession of God, and he has chosen to separate you from your previous inhabitants, and now you, he says, you are a part of the kingdom of God. All right, with that in mind, I want you to understand what Almighty God says about the church. And he says it all in four words. Well, the first word that describes the church is the word body, just B-O-D-Y. And I want us to look at two passages of Scripture, back to Colossians chapter 1 for a moment. Verse 18, listen to what he says. Paul is speaking, he is also the head of the body, comma, the church. And he is the beginning, the firstborn from the dead, so that he himself might come to have place and preeminence in everything. So Paul says that the church is the body of Christ. Now let me explain what that means so you won't just repeat that without understanding. Let's go back to look at the church for a moment. In this particular passage in Matthew, this is the crucial point in Jesus' life when at this point at Caesarea Philippi, he begins for the first time to warn his disciples that he's going to suffer death. So he asked them, whom do men say that I am? They gave their answers, and when Peter gave the first answer, he said, thou art the Christ, the Messiah, the Son of the living God. Jesus responded by saying, you didn't think that up. That was revealed to you by my Father. And thou art Peter, and upon this rock I will build my church. That did not mean that he would build his church upon the person of Peter, but upon that confession that Peter made, that Jesus Christ, the Messiah, is the Son of God. Upon that truth and that truth alone is and would the church be built. Now Jesus said, I will build my church. You'll recall in the 14th chapter of John, before he left, he was up in the upper room talking with them, and some of the most precious things he said to them in that discourse. He said to them, it is expedient for you that I go away. If I go not away, the Comforter will not come. But if I go away, I'll send him. He'll be in you, with you, and upon you. He says, fear not, I will come unto you. So the next day, Jesus was crucified, gave his life for your sins and my sins, making it possible for us to be saved. Before this time, the Holy Spirit worked in people's lives in this manner. That is, he would come upon someone for a particular work, and then he would depart. But at Pentecost, that is 50 days after the Passover, the Bible says in Acts chapter 2 that the Holy Spirit came upon the 120, the sound of a mighty rushing wind, cloven tongues of fire upon their heads, and they began to speak in tongues, which was, the tongue was not an indistinguishable

utterance, but it was a different foreign language, so that the people who were there began to understand from one group of people all of their different languages, and therefore they understood the gospel of Jesus Christ. On that day, in that moment, the church of the Lord Jesus Christ was born. That is the day the church was born. During the Gospels, we still have the Old Testament age. If you look in 1 Corinthians chapter 12, verse 13, "For by one Spirit we were all baptized into one body. Therefore, on the day that the Holy Spirit came upon that group of 120 and those who believed, the Scripture says the Holy Spirit," listen now, "baptized once and for all." Not many times, but once and for all, He baptized that group into Christ. Every single person who accepts the Lord Jesus Christ as their personal Savior is, at that moment, baptized, grafted into, made a part of the body of Jesus Christ. So that when we come to this passage to see what he says when he speaks of the body, he says that the church is the body of Christ. Now, when we think about body, what are we thinking about? Look, if you will, in 1 Corinthians chapter 12. He says in verse 12, "For even as the body is one and yet has many members," like your body. The body is one. We have hands, feet, eyes, ears, nose, lips, and so forth. He says, "And all the members of the body, though they are many, are one body, so is Christ. For by one Spirit we were all baptized into one body." And we saw in Colossians chapter 1, verse 18, that that body is Christ. So see what he's saying here. That is that Jesus Christ, remember now, he ascended to the Father. He said to them, "I'll go away, but I will come to you." So that the Holy Spirit's coming was Christ coming back through the Holy Spirit. He says the Holy Spirit would be in them, with them, and upon them. So that the day the Holy Spirit baptized that group, he baptized them into the body of Christ. That is, they became the body of Christ. Now, what do we mean when we say the body of Christ? The body of Christ is this. It is the extension of the life of Christ on earth at this given time. Because Jesus has ascended the Father, he's seated the Father's right hand. The Bible says in Colossians that Jesus Christ is the head of the church. He's the head and we're the body. When you were saved, you, by the power of the Holy Spirit, were made a part of the body of Christ, so that we are Jesus Christ, hands and feet and lips and eyes and ears here on this earth. That makes you and me very, very significant and important and unique in a world that is anti-God and anti-Christ. Listen, we are not church members. We are the extension of the life of Christ on this earth because he has chosen to indwell each and every one of us. So first of all, he says we're the body of Christ. Turn, if you will, to Ephesians chapter 2. Here he uses another likeness. He says in Ephesians chapter 2, and you'll also want to turn back to 1 Corinthians chapter 3 in just a moment. But in Ephesians chapter 2, listen to what he says. Not only are we the body of Christ as the church, but he says in this particular chapter, verse 19, "So then you are no longer strangers and aliens, but you are fellow citizens with the saints and of God's household," that is God's building, "having been built upon the foundation of the apostles and prophets, Jesus Christ himself being the chief cornerstone, in whom the whole building being fitted together is growing into a holy temple in the Lord, in whom you also are being built together into a dwelling of God in the Spirit." Now, what he's saying here is this. He says, first of all, we are the body of Christ, the living extension of Christ here on earth. Secondly, he says, we are a building. And that is that you and I are like stones in the temple of God. The temple of God on this earth is the coming together of God's people. And the coming together of God's people, he says, you are that temple. If you are a baptized, born-again church member, you are a unique person who has been called out by God, out of the world, into the life of Jesus Christ, into a new kingdom, into a new citizenship, and God expects something different from you because you're not what you used to be. Therefore, he says, we are God's unique, baptized, born-again possession. We are the building of God. Your life and my life together is part of the temple of God here on earth. The body speaks.

of the extension of the life of Jesus Christ in heaven here on earth. The temple of God speaks of the presence of Almighty God in this world. So when people criticize the church and knock the church, and oh, those Christians this and those Christians that, remember this, my friend, they are doing nothing but attacking the person of Jesus Christ, because he's living within you and me. They are violating and they are attacking the temple of God, which is made up of God's baptized believers. So he says, first of all, we're the body of Christ, the extension of Christ on earth. We're the building of Christ. We are the temple of the living God here on earth. And therefore, defile not that temple. He says in chapter 6 that we individually are temples of the Holy Spirit. Together, all together, we're the temple of Almighty God indwelt by the Holy Spirit. The third thing he says in John chapter 15, look there if you will. He says the church is the branches. Now look at this if you will. Chapter 15, verse 1, Jesus says, I am the true vine, and my Father is the vineyard keeper, or the husbandman. Every branch in me that does not bear fruit, he takes away, and every branch that bears fruit, he prunes it that it may bring forth more fruit. So he talks about that. Verse 5, look, Jesus said, I am the vine. Ye, that is believers, are the branches. He who abides in me and I in him, the same brings forth much fruit. Apart from me, ye can do nothing. Now watch this. When you and I receive the Lord Jesus Christ as our Savior, the Bible says the Holy Spirit did what? He baptized us, or in the form here of vine and branch, he grafted us into the vine so that you and I have become a part of Jesus Christ. So you see, each time he's speaking of Christ in us and us in Christ, he says we are a part of the body of Christ. Here he says we are a part of the vine. We are the branch. Now listen, a branch disconnected to the vine has no life. It is the sap that runs in the vine that runs in the branch that produces the fruit. So if the body of Christ, if the church is to produce fruit, if we're to be profitable for God, if there's to be anything that glorifies God, the branch must be grafted into that vine so that the sap that runs in the vine runs in the branch, and the fruit out here is the overflow of the sap that runs in the vine, so that it is the life in the vine that runs in the branch that produces the fruit. Therefore, in the body of Christ, it is the Holy Spirit of the living God living in and through you and me, producing the fruit of the Spirit, and therefore causing the church of the Lord Jesus Christ to progress. Now, when you separate that branch from the vine, he says, apart from me, ye can do nothing. He says, I am the vine, ye are the branches. If a church attempts to carry on its own work, apart from the Lord Jesus Christ, apart from depending upon him, he says you're going to fail. Apart from me, you can do nothing. You can name the name of Jesus Christ, but if you've never been born again, and if you're part of a church where the gospel is not being preached, nobody cares whether you're saved or not. Nobody is uplifting the Jesus Christ. Nobody talks about his blood. Nobody talks about his lordship. That church can't produce because it is not a part of the vine. There has to be the living life of Jesus Christ permeating, saturating, filling, and overflowing in the life of those people. Because you see, each time he speaks of the intimacy of our relationship, now listen, we are the stones of the temple of God. We're the branches living in the vine, and he intends to produce through you and me his very life, so that the church is the life of Christ here on earth, functioning and coordinating together in a sense of interdependence with each other, in order that Jesus Christ might be glorified right before the ungodly and unbelievers, that they can know that Jesus Christ has risen from the dead, that he's alive, and that he's God. Then somebody tell me, does it make any difference whether you belong to the church or not? I've never seen a soul winner who did not belong to some local body. I never met anybody who was doing anything worthwhile for God who had not linked themselves up with some local body somewhere in some way. Friend, the name isn't the issue. It is, who is my Lord? That is the issue. There's one other word that he describes the church when he calls the church the bride. Look, if you will, in 2 Corinthians chapter 11 here. 2 Corinthians chapter 11. And notice what he says. Paul says the church is like the bride of Christ. Verse 1, I wish that you would bear with me a little foolishness, he says here, but indeed you're bearing with me, for I am jealous for you with a godly jealousy.

0: I betrothed you. That is, I've gotten you engaged. And a betrothal was as equal to our marriage today as far as how binding it was. I have betrothed you to one husband, that to Christ I may present you a pure virgin. So that the church is likened unto the bride. The church is the bride of Christ. If you'll turn to Revelation chapter 21 and verse 9. And notice here what he says. And one of the seven angels who had the seven bowls full of the seven last plagues came and spoke with me, saying, come here, I shall show you the bride, the wife of the Lamb. All right, Ephesians chapter 5, the most beautiful one that describes it all. Here's where Paul describes the church as the bride. Look, if you will, in verse 22. Wives, be subject to your own husbands as to the Lord, for the husband is the head of the wife as Christ is the head of the church. He himself being the Savior of the body, but as the church is subject to Christ, so also the wives ought to be subject to their own husbands. Husbands, love your wives like Christ loved the church. Gave himself for her, now watch, that he might sanctify her, having cleansed her by the washing of water with the word, that he may present to himself the church in all of her glory, having no spot or wrinkle or any such thing, but that she should be holy and blameless. He says the body of Christ is the bride of Christ. And when he comes as the bridegroom and raptures us out, he says that's like the bridegroom coming for the bride. And he says that he wants to present this body holy, sanctified, without spot, cleansed, without blemish, without wrinkle, holy before the Lord. You know what that means? Think about that. He says, first of all, you're the body, the extension of the life of Christ. Secondly, he says you're the building. You're the temple. You're a stone in the temple of God, worshiping him. You're the branch in the vine, and it is from the branch that the grapes come, and the fruit is born. We are fruit bearers, bearers of the fruit of Christ within us. He says you're the bride of Christ. Why? Here we speak of the sacrificial love that he has for his church, that Jesus Christ so loved the church, he gave himself for it as a husband should love his wife and give himself for her. So what we see in the last part here is the sacrificial love that Jesus Christ has expressed toward you and me, having made us a part of the body of Christ. Now, if to be a church member, that is a born again, having been called out of a life of darkness and sin into a life of righteousness with him, Christ Jesus indwelling you, and you've become a part of some local body. Friend, you aren't just a church member. You are God's unique possession, indwelt by Almighty God himself. And he says, when the Holy Spirit came into your life, Ephesians chapter 1, he sealed you as his body, as his temple, as his branch, and as his bride forever and ever and ever and ever. We are the sealed children of God. That is the church according to the word of God. There's only one way to get into the church. You can join some organizations, but there's only one way to get into God's church. That is by faith and repentance of your sin, acknowledging Jesus Christ as Savior and Lord of your life. The moment you're willing to do that, then you become a part of the body of Christ, a local body where God leads you to join, and let God build up your life from the moment you're saved and you give your life to him. And if you've never trusted him as your Savior, I want to encourage you, plead with you, beg of you, my friend, give your life to Jesus Christ. Become a part of a local autonomous body of people who love Jesus Christ, who are growing in him, who are being built up, whose family's been sealed together by the word of God, and let him fulfill his perfect purpose and will for your life. And you can only do that by being willing to surrender your life to him, trusting him as your Savior and your Lord.
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3: You know what kind of church this book talks about? The church at Philippi, the church at Rome, the church at Thessalonica, the church at Berea, the church at Iconium, Lystra. It speaks about local bodies of fellowships that came together to worship the Lord God Almighty. Now, true there is, when you put all of us together, out of the big cities, regardless of what nation we come from, when you put all of us together, that is the great body of Christ. But I want to tell you, it's not invisible. There's nothing invisible about it. So the belonging to a church body, it does make a difference. It makes all the difference in the world. And Almighty God would not have taken so much time in His Word to describe in so many ways what the church is if He did not intend for every single baptized believer to be linked up with a local body of believers somewhere where their spiritual gifts could be exercised and the whole body of Christ profit as a result of it.
0: You can learn more about the church and why being a part of a fellowship of believers is important when you visit us at intouch.org. 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

0: So in this moment of David's life, where David is anxious, probably as anxious as you could possibly be, he's literally hiding in caves from his son who wants to kill him. And David's response in the middle of this crisis in his life is not to focus on his problem, but to focus on something else entirely. He says in verse 1, "Oh God, you are my God." Oh, his connection to the Heavenly Father.
1: This week on the Songtime broadcast, we'll continue our summer psalm series. As we look at Psalm 63, we'll talk about a very practical issue. How do you seek the Lord in every circumstance, even when things are not going your way? Stay tuned for that message, but first we're going to be joined by author Nicole Suvar as we talk about another challenge. How do you hold it all together when your world is crashing in all around you? The many voices are coming together for that one message. I'm your host, Adam Miller. 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
0: When it comes to connecting, understanding, and even working with our emotions, the challenge is we are so conflicted by how we feel, often caught off guard by our emotions. There's many things that can contribute to that, especially in the communities around us, the circumstances that are around us, but just life in general. We live in a fallen world that is constantly bombarded against the results of sin and degradation. But there is a way in which we as Christians have hope, even in the midst of this darkness, and we can walk through those heavy emotions with wisdom

0: knowledge, and even with encouragement to know that we are not alone. We're joined today by author Nicole Suvar. She's written a book called I Don't Have to Hold It All Together, Cultivating the Peace of Eden When Feeling Overwhelmed. And I think it covers a really heavy subject, but in a way that gives brevity to it. And so I'm so privileged to have Nicole with us. Thank you so much for being a part of the Many Voices for That One Message.
1: Adam, I'm glad to be here. I'm looking forward to our conversation.
0: Why don't you get us started by telling us a little bit about yourself? Because first of all, I think that this book is you talking a lot about your own personal experience, your own struggles, but your personality comes across beautifully on the page. So give us a little background. Who are you? Who's Nicole? And what is it that prompted you to write a book like this?
1: Yeah, so I am married to my high school sweetheart. We're going on 24 years of marriage. We have three teenagers at this point in time, a 19, 18, and 16-year-old. So we are in the midst of launching teens and praying over them, often without ceasing. And I am also work full-time at a foster care agency. So I'm doing writing as well as working full-time, as well as being a mother and a wife. I have a lot of hats that I'm wearing all at the same time. And alongside that, I would say that I'm an expert in anxiety. They say experts need to have, 10,000 hours under their belt or something like that. And I definitely have enough hours to be an expert in that because I've lived with it since my earliest memories. I have memories of panic attacks all the way back to when I was 8 years old. And most of my life, I didn't know that's what it was. And when I finally was diagnosed with a generalized anxiety disorder, I started that healing journey and also writing and sharing that with others and realizing so many other people out there, they're saying, me too, that sounds just like me. And that's kind of driving my ministry to help others see that they are not alone.
0: Mm. I think it's important for us to have those conversations. That's really core to who you are and what you're doing is talking about it. Not only you expressing what you've been through, but encouraging other people to open up and think through and talk through their emotions. So explain why the issue of anxiety and worry and all of these, what we would consider negative emotions, are essential to be worked through even into adulthood.
1: Yeah, I think especially speaking from the Christian perspective, because in Christian circles, it can often be seen as shameful. Like a good Christian shouldn't worry. They shouldn't have these negative emotions because we're supposed to cast all our anxiety on him. So we shouldn't have these. And I'm wanting to walk alongside people and say, these are emotions. Emotions are just part of who we are. It's what we do with those emotions. Are we going to keep bottling them up? Are we going to allow them to control us? Or are we going to continually allow them to drive us back to the foot of the cross, to continue to go to Jesus with them? And I think it's important to not just keep holding on to him saying, well, this is just who I am, because Jesus has so much more for us. He doesn't want us to be controlled by these negative emotions. He wants us to be free from them.
0: I think that's so important and such an important reminder. And oftentimes I think I'm a pastor and I think sometimes we are the contributors of this because we get to a text that talks about anxiety and we point out its faults. We point out its flaws. We point out how terrible of a guide it is for us. But what we don't do is talk about how normal and natural it is. So when Paul talks about it in Philippians 4, don't be anxious about anything, but in everything with prayer and supplication, we neglect to see that Paul used the same word for anxiety in chapter 2 when he talked about himself and his own circumstances that he was going through. And when we don't make those points of connections, we almost make it a person who has to live in secret with what they're going through.
1: Mm-hmm. Yes, exactly. And that is like most of my life. Because once I became a Christian and I could not shake these things, no matter how much I prayed, no matter how I read the Bible, I still had these feelings of anxiety hanging over me. And I had people keep telling me, well, don't worry about it. It's not that big a deal. And I couldn't shut it off. So therefore, I held on to it thinking like it must be something wrong with me. There was this shame. And so for a very long time, so I shoved it down so deep. I had a husband who didn't even know how much anxiety I was carrying because I hid it from everybody because of that shame. But when I could finally start speaking about it and bring it to the light, like that is where the enemy starts to lose its stronghold because it wants us to keep it in the dark. It wants us to hold on to it and think that it's all our fault and there's this shame. There's no way we can come to Jesus with it until we get it figured out. But in fact, we need to take it to Jesus in order to release it. And that those verses where he's telling us to, you know, cast our anxiety on him and don't be anxious about anything, those aren't

0: commands, they're invitations. And when we start seeing them as an invitation of Jesus coming alongside saying, hey, you don't have to carry this. Like my book of the title of my book says, you don't have to hold it all together. I can do that for you. And that is when he's like reminding us, my yoke is easy. Like giving it over to him allows us to walk lighter.
1: I think that's why I love the Psalms so much, because the Psalms express their feelings in the moment of the psalmist writing it. And sometimes they're pretty difficult emotions to work through, even on the page. But we would read that and say, oh, I would never say that. I would never communicate it that way. And yet the Bible's actually giving us permission to do that. It's giving us words to put to the emotions that we're feeling and how to have that conversation with God.
0: Yeah, often when I'm in my anxious episodes or my depression, I've vacillated between both. The Psalms are where I go to because those are what I relate to. And it's a comfort for me to know that like David could speak to God in this way. And I love how so many of the Psalms, they start out with this, I feel forgotten, I feel forsaken, where are you, God? But always at the end, it comes back around to saying, you are my redeemer, you are my rock, you are my salvation. He reminds himself who is in control and who is his Father and his Lord. And I think that's important for us too, is that we take all these things to God and then remind ourselves of the truth that he is still in control, he is holding it all together, and he loves us.
2: We've been talking with author Nicole Suvar. Her book is called I Don't Have to Hold It All Together, Cultivating the Peace of Eden When Feeling Overwhelmed. It's a very important question. How do we hold it all together, especially when the world seems to be crashing in around us? It's exactly the sort of question we're tackling this week, and we're going to be doing so in a very practical way. This book is very helpful, it's personable, and it's relatable, and I think that it can help you to frame how to face your challenges with a surety of faith and hope in God. If you'd like to find out more information about Nicole Suvar and her book, I Don't Have to Hold It All Together, give us a call. It's 508-362-7070, or you can head over to our website at songtime.com. Well, today we're going to be sharing a message, a sermon of my own from several years ago, actually 5 years ago, the last time we went through this summer psalm series. I preached on Psalm 63 as a reminder, a very practical one, to help us frame how we can seek the Lord. Now, this is a very practical lesson. Every one of us ought to learn what it means to seek the Lord, because it says that God rewards those who diligently seek him. Now, we can think about that and say, well, of course, that's all the things that I'm doing and all the ways that I'm serving God and all of the ways that I'm going to church and involved in Bible study and everything else. But really, you can be a part of all of those programs and still miss the real component of worshiping God in spirit and in truth, with real, genuine, your heart devoted and committed to him with integrity, seeking the Lord and putting him first and foremost in your life. Psalm 63 gives us some insight on how to understand what it truly means to seek the Lord even in circumstances that aren't going our way. Here is my sermon from 5 years ago on Psalm 63 as a part of our Summer Psalm series.
1: When I was 21, I was serving in a school. I'd taken a break from school after 2 years of Bible college. I'm not sure if you're familiar with Word of Life up in the Adirondacks, but I had done 2 years of Bible training there, and I'd taken a year off to travel and promote this school. And I had grown up in the church. My dad was a pastor. As it was mentioned today, I started preaching when I was 12 years old. So I had been serving in the church from a very young age. And as a result, I was ready and primed for ministry. I was very excited to join this ministry team. We traveled all over the United States, and we were in upwards of 3 churches a day sometimes. I mean, it was a massive ministry, and we were constantly on the road. And I remember at the end of that year, the tail end of that year, I remember writing in my journal, I said, I feel like every time I get a drop of water in my cup, I've got to spoon it out and give it to someone else. I said, if this is ministry, I don't want any part of it. At this point, I've been serving God for years, and in my own mind, I felt like I had gotten to a place where I was ready to accept the reward for all of my labor. Where was it? It was always seemed to be held out from me. It always seemed to be just out of reach. The satisfaction of serving God seemed to be more of a burden than a joy. And a week later,

actually from that very same day. A week later, we were at a church, we were doing ministry, and one of the girls that was part of the team that had helped us, and she told us that she was leaving the team and she was going to be leaving Word of Life. And, you know, because we had been promoting the school, I was indoctrinated. I said, how can you leave this institution? This is the best place to serve God. Where else can you serve God with such great, you know, opportunity? It's all around us. We're in so many places and all these things. And I just laid into her. And she looked at me and she said, Adam, it doesn't say that God's a rewarder of those who diligently serve him. Wow. That didn't hit me right between the eyes. I knew that verse. It's Hebrews 11:6. But without faith, it's impossible to please God. For whoever comes to God must first believe that he is, and that he is a rewarder of those who diligently seek him. Oh my goodness. Now, I don't want to play with the semantics of seek and serve, but that hit me in such a way, with such force, that I realized that yes, I had been serving God for many years, but I had been doing so with a selfish motivation. I wasn't seeking God for who he was. I was seeking my own treasures, my own rewards and service, that I could attain a certain level of status and prestige without seeking God as my first and foremost. And it's no wonder that my cup felt empty. That changed my perspective. I found some books on the very subject of seeking God, and I started moving across. I just completely changed my character. I started telling people all over the place, got to seek the Lord, seek the Lord, seek the Lord. And I was 21. I mean, I didn't really have a clue what that meant. And people would confront me and say, okay, I get your passion, I see it, but what does that mean? How do I do that? And I didn't know how to answer them until I found Psalm 63. Psalm 63 gives us a person who is going through this whole process of struggling to understand what it truly means to seek God and finding that to be his greatest satisfaction. And it's written by King David. Your Bibles have these little inscriptions, and they give us some context to where these Psalms were written. And this one is inscribed, a Psalm of David, when he was in the wilderness of Judah. Now, we don't know much more than that, but scholars will tell you that during this time period in David's life, he was in the wilderness of Judah for a very particular reason. He was running from his son Absalom, who was trying to kill him so that he could take the throne. So in this moment of David's life, where David is anxious, probably as anxious as you could possibly be, as he's overwhelmed with the circumstances, he's literally hiding in caves from his son. He's running from his son who wants to kill him. In this anxious time, how do you think David would respond? When you and I are anxious, we tend to worry, right? When you and I are anxious, we tend to focus on our problems. And we try to fix our problems. We try to micromanage them in such a way that we can fix this and find a solution so that we can get out of being anxious. We're trying to rescue ourselves, pulling ourselves up by our own bootstraps. And let me ask you a question. How many times has that worked for you? How many times has that helped you? How many times have you been able to pull yourself out of a circumstance that was so overwhelming, and to do so with confidence, and to do so with an ability to look back on it and say, wow, I did a pretty good job? Probably not very much. And David's response in the middle of this crisis in his life is not to focus on his problem, but to focus on something else entirely. He says in verse 1, oh God, you are my God. Oh, his connection to the Heavenly Father. A personal connection, not just an ethereal connection, not an acknowledgement that God exists, but God is there for you, that God exists, and he is your God.

As I shared earlier in my sermon about the time in my life where I felt like I was in a drought spiritually, I want to explain to you that I was serving God. I was in ministry. I was surrounded with Bible study. I'd been preaching since I was 12 years old. My dad was a pastor. I grew up in the church. I had all of the scripture memory hidden in my soul. I was studying the Word of God, preaching it, helping other people study it. I was growing in faith and theology. And yet, even in the midst of that, I felt like I was in a dry and weary place spiritually. I said in my journal, every time I get a drop of water in my cup, I've got to spoon it out and give it to somebody else. That devastated me. It's not because I wanted to walk away from God. I wanted more of God, and I felt like I was missing out on what God was offering. But I had approached my relationship with God as myself-centered. I was only looking at how I was feeling, and I wasn't looking to God in the sense of how he was molding me and shaping me. That was my wilderness experience. I was 21, and it's not the only trial that I've had, but it's through those trials throughout my life that I've learned to trust in God. Psalm 63 is really a bookend of Psalm 42, where it starts off with the deer panting for water in a dry and weary land. That deer is devastated, doesn't know where to go, and can't find water. It was like my soul early in my life, early in my walk with Christ. But having been through everything that we've covered so far in this summer psalm series, the highs and the lows, we learn something through those experiences. We learn that God is faithful every single step of the way. Everything we saw last week, all of the imprecatory psalms from Psalm 52 through Psalm 60, all of them deal with these heavy emotions, and they sort of tell the story of David's life. Many trials that David had faced throughout his walk with God. And yet through all of those experiences, God proved himself to be faithful. And it was through those trials, through those tribulations, that David was able to trust in God during his present struggle. Here in Psalm 63, David is writing about an experience where any one of us, our faith would have been broken

0: And yet, because his faith had been tested and tried and proved and forged in the fire, David was able to withstand and even seek the Lord in the midst of his discouragement, his emotional heavy weightedness. He was able to seek the Lord because he had learned to trust him over time. I hope that you understand this principle. Those of you who have been walking with God for a long time know that many trials, many tribulations have helped you learn to trust that God is always faithful. If that's the case, let's give thanks to God. Let's praise him that he is faithful even in the midst of our struggles. When we seek him, when we put him first and foremost, everything else falls into place. As God reorients our lives and shows us that our circumstances are not greater than him, and he can bring about a greater circumstances when we trust in him. I hope that this encourages you, and if it has over the course of this week, I hope that we can challenge you to grow deeper in your walk with Christ. 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Box 100, Barnstable, Massachusetts, 02630, or give us a call. It's 508-362-7070. 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But don't forget to tune in again tomorrow as we continue to unpack what it means to seek the Lord and how, in seeking him, we can find the satisfaction that we're looking for.
1: The psalmist David is saying here in this context, he's saying, I'm thirsting for you because there is nothing else. I'm in a desert. There's nothing else I can do to satisfy the thirst that I have. Does your soul seek the Lord in that way?
0: On behalf of everyone here at Songtime, we want to thank you for listening. From Cape Cod, I'm Adam Miller with our theme verse, Psalm 62, verse 8. Trust in him at all times, O people. Pour out your heart before him. God is a refuge for us.
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0: A right to die? This is Ken Ham on a mission to call the church back to God's word and the gospel. Over half of Americans believe euthanasia should be an option for the terminally ill. Canada legalized it a decade ago, and over 100,000 people have ended their own lives. What does God's word say about this practice? Well, euthanasia is really an attempt to be as gods, just like what Adam and Eve wanted. But we're not God, and we have no right to try to be gods. The Bible makes it clear that taking an innocent life is murder. Euthanasia, under the guise of compassion, it's really murder. Life is precious and a gift from God. Decisions of life and death belong to our all-knowing God, not humans.
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5: NBC News Radio, I'm Scott Carr. President Trump says Iran should raise the white flag of surrender, saying that to Fox News today as a memo of understanding between the U.S. and Iran is set to expire. This says traffic through the Strait of Hormuz remains well below pre-war levels. Nick Harper has more.
6: It was that 60-day period where really both sides were meant to deal with the much thornier issues, to try and work out a long-term peace plan and work out what happened to Iran's nuclear stockpiles. That simply hasn't happened, and there's no plan at this stage to extend that memorandum.
5: Trump today warned the U.S. will heavily bomb the nation of Oman if it gets in the way of the U.S. reopening the Strait of Hormuz.
6: Iran's foreign minister says that it's taking a long time. It's now been 2 or 3 weeks they've been discussing this because he said of the complexity of the subject. He said there were multiple actors involved, and he also said that some countries, potentially the U.S. he's referring to here, were seeking to undermine the process.
5: And he reports Iran's been saying it's preparing to go on the offensive. Three states are set to hold primaries on Tuesday, tomorrow, while California will hold a special U.S. House election. Two Democrats emerged from a June primary in California to see who'll serve out the remainder of former Democratic Congressman Eric Swalwell's term. Meantime, races for the House, Senate, and for governor are being held in Alaska, Wyoming, and Florida, where a crowded field of Republican candidates hope to replace term-limited Governor Ron DeSantis. The House Ethics Committee is confirming it's investigating Democratic Congressman from California Jimmy Gomez for alleged sexual misconduct. The committee says it's reviewing claims that Gomez may have acted inappropriately with a House staffer. That investigation started after reports claimed Gomez was seen kissing a younger aide in 2023. More allegations surfaced during the committee's review. Scott Carr, NBC News Radio.

0: This is WCHR 1040, one of the many nice things here in the Delaware Valley. 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When contacting Rick Warren, please include our call letters, WCHR.
1: Hello, everybody. This is Pastor Rick's Daily Hope with Rick Warren. I'm really glad you're here. Today, we're continuing our series from Psalm 23 called Living in the Goodness of God. It's all about how God's goodness meets you right where you are and brings hope even in difficult seasons. Right now, here's part one of a message called Heaven, God's Eternal Goodness to You.
2: Today we come to the end of our 12-part series on Psalm 23. It's only 6 verses, but it took us 12 sessions to get through it because there's so much depth and meat on living in the goodness of God. From the very beginning, I've been saying that Psalm 23 is not about you or me or about our trust and faith in God. It's about God's goodness to us. It's not about our commitment to Him. It's about His commitment to us. And in Psalm 23, He gives us 12 pictures of how God is good to us on a daily basis. Now, in our last session, we came to the last verse, which goes like this, Psalm 23, verse 6. Surely goodness and mercy will follow me all the days of my life. And he's got this little connector word, and I will dwell in the house of the Lord forever. Now, friends, this last sentence is the understatement of the millennium. And I will dwell in the house of the Lord forever. To go through 11 pictures of the goodness of God, He's going to help you rest when you're stressed out. He's going to help you when you walk through the valley of the shadow of death. He will anoint your head with oil when you need healing, and He will overflow your cup, and all of the metaphors we looked at how God is good to us in life. And then at the end, He says, oh, and by the way, it just doesn't end here on earth. God's going to be good to you even after you die. And I will dwell in the house of the Lord forever. That's like saying on a TV game show, you just won 1 year supply of potato chips and 3 houses to eat it in. It's like, it's a so much bigger deal because I will dwell in the house of the Lord forever is more enormous than all the other 11 pictures put together. The other 11 things He says that God's going to do for you because of His goodness only last while you're here on earth. But the last one says, and by the way, God's not just going to be good to you here on earth. He's going to be good to you forever and ever and ever and ever and ever and ever and ever for eternity, for trillions and trillions and trillions and trillions of years. I will dwell in the house of the Lord forever. This is the biggest, ultimate expression of God's goodness. This is the eternal goodness of God to you. So what I want to do in this final session is look a little bit more in depth at what is heaven. And I want to simply ask 3 questions. What is heaven? How is it different? And what are we going to do in heaven? And we're just going to look at the front side. You'll be glad. So I want us to begin by simply asking the question, what is heaven? Now, on your outline, Ephesians chapter 2, verse 5 to 7 says this. It is through grace that we have been saved. And God has given us a place with Christ in heaven. And why has God given us this place with Christ in heaven? Why is He saying that He wants us in His family?

help you when you're in need, when you're scared, I'll be with you. And in addition to all those, he says, I want you to live with me after you die forever and ever and ever, and you're never gonna die after that. This is phenomenal. And why does God do this? Why does God give us a place with Christ in heaven? He says, to show for all ages to come God's goodness to us. God just says, I want you to understand, my goodness is not time-dated. My goodness is not limited to here on earth. My goodness to you is for the rest of your life, and your life is forever and ever and ever. I have long-range plans for you, not just the 90 or 100 years you live on earth, but forever and ever and ever. And I will be good to you throughout all of eternity. So let's just look at this subject of heaven. And there's so much, as I've studied all this past week about heaven, really we could do a whole series on it, another 12-week series just on heaven. I'm gonna be hitting the high points, hitting the rooftops, the peak tops of what the Bible says about heaven. Everything you've seen in movies about heaven is 100% wrong. There's never been a movie that got heaven right. Never, never, never. Even the Christian movies don't get it right, because it is, heaven in many ways is unexplainable or incomprehensible to the size of our brain. I told you in the previous message that for you to try to understand heaven is like an ant trying to understand the internet. You don't have the brain capacity to actually understand how cool, how great it is. And all of the images that we have of heaven are so inferior and so imperfect that it makes heaven sound boring. Now, let me ask you, when you go and you look at the surf of the ocean, and you look at the sunrises and sunsets over giant mountain peaks with snow-capped, you know, mountains and beautiful valleys, and you look at the intricacies of you know, art and flowers and plants and animals, does that look like boring to you? No. And this is an imperfect world. And if you think about all of the really beautiful sounds, sights, tastes, and pleasures that God invented, every pleasure you've ever experienced was because God invented it. And this is an imperfect world. Heaven is going to be at a whole nother level, because there's no imperfections in heaven. So what is heaven? Well, let me just summarize what the Bible says in three sentences. You might write these down if you're taking notes. First, heaven is a physical place, not a state of being. Heaven is the actual, literal, real place. It has a location. It is a physical place. It is not a state of being. It's not like nirvana. It's not a dream. It's not a, you know, kind of a subsistence or existence or, you know, ooey-gooey metaphorical attitude that you've got out there. No, this is a real place. Jesus told us about it in John 14. And he says to his disciples in verse 2 and 3 of John 14, there are many rooms in my Father's home. Now, by the way, the word Father's home is one of the many terms that are used to describe heaven. Heaven's called the Father's home. Heaven is called paradise. Heaven is called the kingdom of heaven. There are many, many terms to describe heaven in the Bible. But Jesus is talking about heaven, and he says, there are many rooms in my Father's home, and I am going to prepare a place for you. He's talking to the disciples. This is after he's died on the cross, resurrected. Right before, he's going back to heaven. I'm going to prepare a place for you. He says, I wouldn't tell you this if it wasn't true. And when your place is ready, notice God has a place specifically for you. When your place is ready, I'll come back to get you so that you'll always be with me and live where I live. If heaven is not true, Jesus Christ is the greatest liar who ever lived. Because he said, I'm going to prepare a place for you, and I'm going to come back to get you, and if I come back, I'm going to take you to the place, and I'm preparing a place specifically for you. You got a condo in heaven somewhere. God is planning the place that he wants you to spend eternity with him. Why? Because God is your heavenly Father, and he wants his children to live with him at home forever.

So it's a physical place, not a state of being. Number two, second thing we know about heaven is that it's a permanent place that's going to last forever. It's not just a physical place, it's a real location. It is also a permanent place. It's not in 10 years they're going to bulldoze it for urban renewal and build something else. This place will last forever. 2 Corinthians chapter 5, verse 1 says, here on the screen, it will be a home in heaven that will last forever. And another verse, look up here on the screen, Ephesians chapter 1, verse 10 says this. This is God's purpose, that when the time is right, God's timing is always perfect, when the time is right, he will gather his children together from wherever they are to be with him in Christ forever. And where is that going to be? It's going to be in this place called heaven. There are already millions of people there, and other millions will join him. It's a physical place. It's a permanent place. But here's the third thing, and a lot of people get this one wrong. It is a reserved place. It is a reserved place for only God's family. Heaven is not for everyone. Everybody is not going to be in heaven. If everybody could go to heaven, you'd have backbiting and jealousy and gossip and war and lust and rape and murder and all these other things. Heaven would be no different than earth if everybody could go. If Hitler could go to heaven, and if Pol Pot and Stalin and Mao and other genociders who've killed millions and millions of people could go to heaven just the way they were, then what's the special thing about it? Heaven is not for everybody. Heaven is only for the children of God. It's God's home. He gets to choose who goes to it. Now, you get to choose if you want to be a part of his family, and that's totally up to you. God invites everyone to heaven, but not everybody's going because not everybody's willing to meet the conditions. And what's the condition? That you accept God's grace, that you accept his forgiveness, that you realize you could never get to heaven on your own power. Heaven is a perfect place, and I'm not, and neither are you. I stopped being perfect about 10 seconds after birth. And so I need a plan to get to heaven, and that's God's plan of salvation, where Jesus came and paid for all your sins. So you could go. But it is a reserved place only for God's family. In the book of Revelation, chapter 21, and we're going to go there several times in this session, verse 27, it says this, only those whose names are written in the Lamb's book of life will be able to enter. Talking about heaven. Now, what is the Lamb's book of life? This Lamb's book of life is mentioned several times in Scripture. In the book of Revelation, the Lamb is always a symbol for Jesus. He's the Lamb of God who was sacrificed for our sins, like the Lamb was sacrificed in the Old Testament. So he's talking about there is a book of life that if your name's in it, you get in. If your name is not in the book of life, you don't get into heaven. How do I get my name in the book of life? Do what God says. Jesus said, I am the way. No one comes to the Father but by me. I put my trust in God's Son, the Lamb who was sacrificed for me, so I don't have to pay more for my sins. He paid for my sins. And so I trust him, then my name gets written in the book of life. But evidently, there's a registration book in heaven. You gotta have a reservation. You just don't die and then decide, oh, now I'd like to go to heaven. You have to make an advance reservation. Your name has to be in the book of life, or you don't get in. Heaven is not for, in first place, I don't know why anybody who doesn't want God in their life now would want to spend his life with God for eternity. That doesn't make sense. Show me the person who goes, I want to live my life completely apart from God. I want to be God. I want to make my own decisions. I want to disobey what God says to do. I want to do what I want to do because I actually think I'm smarter than God. I know what will make me more happy than God. I don't even believe in God. And if I do believe him, I don't want to obey him. I want to be my own God. Why would that person then say when he dies, oh, now I want to spend the rest of my life with you? That doesn't make sense. And Jesus, God says, have it.

your way. You didn't want me in your life when you were on earth, and I gave you all those years to decide for me, and you decided against me. Why in the world would you want to live with me now for eternity? If you didn't want me in your life on earth, why in the world would you want me in your life in eternity? You see, God doesn't actually send anybody to hell. You choose. You choose. A person chooses. If there's one door that says life eternal through Jesus Christ and salvation, and one over here says life separated from God, which is hell, if I go, I don't want to do it your way. I don't want to believe you. I want to trust you. I want to obey you. I don't want you to be my Lord. I'm going to walk out this door. Who do I blame? To go to hell, you have to do almost the impossible. You have to reject the love of God. You have to reject the grace of God. You have to reject the forgiveness of God. You have to reject God himself. Why in the world would anybody do that? Pride. Pride. That's why, because I want to be my own God. I don't want anybody telling me what I should be doing with my life. And so God says, you got a choice. I give you the choice. You want to live in my house? Here are the house rules. Okay? And what's the house rule? Real simple. You trust me for your salvation because you can't be good enough to get into a perfect place. And you ask me for forgiveness. And you learn to love me as much as I love you. I created you for a purpose. I have a plan for your life. And I want you to know me. So it's a physical place. And it's a permanent place. And it is a reserved place only for God's family. You know, one time in the Bible, it tells us the story how Jesus sent his original 12 followers, they were called disciples, out to do some ministry, to help people who were in need. And he said, I'm gonna give you the authority to do miracles. So you can go out and you can pray for people, and they're going to get well, and there are people who are oppressed and depressed by demons or by spiritual forces, a cult, and they're gonna have freedom, and you're gonna see miracles, and he sends them out. And you know what happened? That's exactly what happened. And these guys, 12 guys, come back a little later from their mission trip, and they're going, whoa, you wouldn't believe what happened. I saw this guy heal, and I saw this miracle here, and I saw this freedom here, and this liberation there, and they're all celebrating it, and Jesus goes, wait a minute, guys, you're celebrating the wrong thing. He says, rather than celebrating the fact that I used you and your faith to do miracles in people's lives, here's what you should celebrate. Look up here on the screen. Luke chapter 10, verse 20. He said, instead, you should rejoice that your names are recorded in heaven. The moment you step across the line, as most of you have, and have said, okay, I'm in. I'm going to trust Christ for my salvation. I know I need a Savior. I can't save myself. I can't solve my own problems. I certainly can't save myself from all my sins. And the moment you step across the line, evidently your name is written down in the registry of heaven, in the book of life. And when you die, they say, come on in. We have a reservation for you, Mr. Warren. We've been waiting for you. Welcome to heaven. Now, the next question I want us to look at is, how is heaven different from earth? And of course, it's very, very different. And as I shared it with you in the previous message, look at this verse on your outline. 1 Corinthians 2:9 says this, no eye has ever seen, and no ear has ever heard, and no mind has ever even imagined what God has prepared for those who love him. So you think up the coolest thing you could experience in life, the most pleasurable, the most beautiful, the most tasty, the most incredibly enriching experience in life, and God says, heaven is better than that. Nobody has even imagined how cool, how great, how beautiful, how amazing, how pleasurable it's going to be to live in heaven. The reason why most people don't want to go to heaven is because, as I said, everything you've learned about heaven is wrong. Every movie generally makes heaven totally white. Why would a God who invented color make heaven all white? Okay, and you got fog at your feet about a foot deep. Okay, so you can't see your feet. You're walking around in fog the whole time, totally white, wearing a

0: white in a robe. You may have wings, which is not what you're going to have. You're not going to be an angel in heaven. We talked about that last week. And you're playing a harp. That would be hell to me. And if that's what heaven is like, I would say, no, thank you, God. I think I'd rather just stay here with the surf and the sunsets. Because this is a broken world, but it's still pretty beautiful. Heaven is in no way going to be like anything you've ever seen on a movie. The Bible says you can't even imagine. So I can't really explain it because we don't have the capacity. But what I can do, it's actually easier to tell you what's not going to be in heaven. And that is a big deal, because when you know what's not going to be in heaven, that makes it a cool place too. You see, you know what's here on earth. And there's a lot of stuff here on earth that you don't like. And it's not going to be in heaven. Now, there's a lot of verses on this in the Bible. Let me just show you a couple. John, who's one of the 12 people who followed Jesus originally, the disciples, when he's an old man, God gives him a glimpse of heaven. And he writes a book. It's the last book in the Bible called The Revelation. Not Revelations, not plural. It's the book of the Revelation. It's a single vision. And let me just show you a couple of examples of that. In Revelation 21, verses 22 to verse 27, John mentions nine things that aren't going to be in heaven. Look at this. Here's what it says in verse chapter 21, Revelation. He says, there's no temple there. In heaven, there's no temple. Why? Don't need it. God's everywhere in heaven. Why would we need a special building to go and meet with him and pray with him? Anybody can talk to him anytime. He's all over. There's no temple in heaven. The Bible says there's no sun or moon in heaven. They're unnecessary. Because God's glory shines bright and lights up everything. So he's the powerhouse. There's no sun, no moon in heaven. Then it says, there are no shut gates in heaven. Why? No crime. There's no need nobody has to shut a gate. Nobody has to lock anything. There are no keys in heaven. Why? Because nobody locks anything in heaven. Why? Because nobody commits crimes in heaven. So he said there's no gates. Gates are built for protection. You don't need any protection in heaven. You don't need a key. Nothing is locked in heaven because there's no sin there. There's no shut gates. Then it says, and there's no night there. In heaven, there's no night. You don't need it. Why? Well, you don't get tired in heaven, for one thing. You don't get tired. And second, God's glory, his brightness, shines for everywhere. And then it says, there's nothing impure or unclean in heaven. So everything is pure. You got pure water. You got pure air. Your body is pure. Everything is pure. Everything is clean. For some of you, that would be heaven. Nothing dirty in heaven. Now, some people, you say, I don't care if it's dirty or not. You know, I don't mind dirt. But some of you, you're kind of neat-nicks, and there's nothing unclean in heaven. Everything's clean there. It's pure. It's clean. There's no immorality in heaven, which is why some people probably don't want to go to heaven. Okay? Because there's no immorality in heaven. All right? But here's a big one. No shame in heaven. Can you imagine living for the rest of your life with not ever feeling shame? How great that would be. No guilt, no regrets, no shame. The Bible says that heaven is a shame-free zone, that emotion is not even existent in heaven. No one ever feels ashamed of anything. Nobody ever feels inferior in anything. Nobody ever feels insecure in anything. Nobody ever feels shame of any kind in heaven. That's going to be the environment, living in the love of God. There's no shame in heaven. And the Bible says there's no deceit in heaven. Everybody tells the truth. You can't tell a lie. There's no possibility for a lie in heaven because Jesus said, I am the truth. And his followers walk in truth. There are no lies, no deceit in heaven. So somebody tells you something in heaven, you know it's the truth because there's no lying in heaven. Nothing's there.
1: I don't know about you, but I am encouraged after that message.

0: message. And let's keep the encouragement going with a letter from one of our listeners. Here's Rick.
1: You know, I love hearing from Daily Hope listeners like you. And here's one note that I got from Raymond in New York. Dear Pastor Rick, I'd like you to know how much I appreciate the Daily Hope broadcast. The nuggets that I get, I share with my lunch group at work. And my family benefits as well because at dinner time, my wife and my son hear the nugget that I learned during the day and we discuss it. It's awesome. Well, let me just say this. Raymond, thanks for writing me and thanks for sharing your story. You encouraged me just now. I'm happy to hear that you're sharing Daily Hope with your coworkers and with your family. If God has used this broadcast in your life, would you let me know about it and tell your story? It'll be good for you. It'll be good for me, and it'll be good for all the others who hear it. I love you, and I thank God for you. And join me next time as we continue to look into God's Word for our daily hope.
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0: in the Bible's Old Testament that is actually one of the many examples in Scripture of those who wrestle with God when their life doesn't follow the Cinderella script. And so be part of this study with the Discover the Word group as they work at losing Cinderella and finding Naomi. 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Well, hi, I'm Brian Hettinga, and welcome to Discover the Word and more Bible engagement for life from Our Daily Bread Ministries in Grand Rapids, Michigan. We'll be in the Old Testament book of Ruth for the next couple of weeks. Now, this actually is a series we did several years ago, but it's one that we thought was so worth hearing again. In fact, it's one of my all-time favorite studies we've done. Around the table for this were regular group members Mark DeHaan and Elisa Morgan. Now, Bill Crowder, Daniel Ryan Day, and Rasul Berry were not involved in these conversations. And so it was just Mart and Elisa at the table with our friend Carolyn Custis James. Now, Carolyn is an author and national and international conference speaker for churches and colleges and seminaries and other Christian organizations, and is an adjunct professor at Missio Seminary in Philadelphia. And Carolyn has been with us several times on Discover the Word years ago when Haddon Robinson and Alice Matthews were studying the Bible with us. And then a couple of more times in the last decade or so. And this study of Ruth was actually recorded in 2014 and is definitely a memorable one. And it was time that we pulled it out of the archive so we could go through it again, because I think this study of the book of Ruth is going to challenge you in surprising ways. Carolyn says it was a game changer for her, and we'll find out why as we work it through. And so let's get started. Let's listen as Mart and Elisa and Carolyn got caught up a little bit, and then they got into this series about the Gospel of Ruth.
1: Well, welcome.
2: Thank you.
1: It's good to have you here. You had friendships with Alice for a long time. And
2: yes.
1: And with Elisa too, right?
2: Yes, years.
3: Years, yes. You worked with Alice and New Haddon as well for a long time with Gordon Conwell Seminary. And then Carolyn and I got to know each other when I was CEO at MOPS International. And Carol was involved with a ministry called Synergy, which really called women out into discovering their contribution in the kingdom, how vital it is. And I'm so happy to have Carolyn here. It has been a long time that we've known each other, and it's been good to catch up. But Carolyn, you're busy writing. And
2: yes, I have amazing opportunities coming my way where I can talk about the things that I've been learning. And, you know, it really is coming out of my own journey with God, my own coming to terms with my calling. Mm-hmm. I mean, it changes all the time in life. Throws things at you that you don't see coming. And I think what we're going to talk about in this series was pivotal for me. You know, I've had a few shocks along the way that have jolted me into realizing God expects a lot out of all of us.
3: In fact, you shared with me personally that this book that we're going to dive into was pivotal, was a paradigm-shifting book of the Bible in your walk with God.
1: You know, that surprises me, because I wouldn't think that Ruth.
3: The book of Ruth.
1: Yeah, the book of Ruth in the Old Testament. I just wouldn't think that would be a...
3: Yeah.
2: A game changer.
1: Yeah.
2: No. And it wasn't for years. You know, I think as a woman, you can't help reading in the Bible and being drawn to the book of Ruth or the book of Esther, because it's a woman's name. I think sometimes we get so familiar with texts in the Bible that we're not shocked by it at all.
1: I believe that.
2: Do you even think about who Ruth is? You know, that here in the middle of this Jewish book is a book named after an Arab woman.
1: Now, Ruth the Moabite, that comes fairly easy to a lot of us.
3: But we don't know what a Moabite is.
1: Yeah, when you say Arab, think, oh, wait a minute.
3: Wait a minute.
1: Yeah.
2: She's a Jordanian.
1: Yeah.
2: So
1: my feelings aren't negative. It's just like, oh, that's a thought.
3: To bring it into real day culture and to look at the Eastern and the Western worlds and how we read scripture. I mean, Carolyn, you've opened my eyes to that in ways that I'd never even thought about. We tend to open the Bible and think it's kind of an American book, and it is anything but.
2: So when you say this, you would never look at the book of Ruth as a game changer that you could read. Why? Why do you think of it like that?
1: It's a wonderful story. I know that.

0: just didn't ever see it as being, you know, if a person says, but all of a sudden I began to pull things together and I made sense of my life a little, and it was this book of Ruth, that just, it just doesn't hit me as being that kind of a book.
1: And I'm intrigued, Carolyn, that you've titled the series The Gospel of Ruth, because that seems crazy to me, like an oxymoron almost or something. But can you lead us into now why this is so fascinating to you?
2: Well, I would back up and agree with you, Mark, that for me, this was always a book I loved. I'd read it and read it and read it, like a lot of people. It's a lovely story, as you say. It's a little...
0: It's tragic, right? Yeah. But it's romantic, too.
2: You know, that's what we've been taught. You know, I loved the story. I read it. I studied it. I taught it. I was always bothered by the happy ending.
0: It bothered you?
2: Bothered me. Because
0: that's why it was a game changer, I guess.
2: Yeah.
0: Because it seems like it ends nice.
2: Why Which is what we love, you know, that, you know, let's tie a bow around this story. But I think one of the problems, I'd be interested in your what you think, but one of the problems with the Book of Ruth is that how do you relate that to your own story? You know, there's tragic things that happen in our lives that travel with us that we never get over, that, you know, reshape our stories. But when I read the Book of Ruth, I'm taught that this woman could lose her husband and her two sons and be just so distraught in the opening chapter. And in the end, it's just this rosy glow around the story. And in the middle, we have this beautiful romance between Ruth and Boaz, where you have all the elements of the Cinderella story. You know, where you have the damsel in distress and the handsome rich, and we embellish this because it doesn't say he's handsome or she's beautiful, but it looks better if you can say that.
0: It feels like that, right, when you're reading
2: it. Yeah. So that's what you've got in the middle. And Naomi gets all caught up in being the matchmaker because she's seeing the potential of what could happen here. Mm-hmm.
1: Should we look at part of this text together?
2: Yeah, and I think to read the, just sort of bracket the story. Elisa, are you going to read this for us?
0: Sure. What are we going to read?
2: We're going to read the beginning and the end.
1: Okay, so why don't I read the beginning and Mark, then you can pick up the end. I'll get Ruth 1:1-5, and then Mark.
0: Where do you want me to go?
1: 4:13-17.
0: 13-17, okay.
1: Okay, so 1:1-5. Four. In the days when the judges ruled, there was a famine in the land, and a man from Bethlehem in Judah, together with his wife and two sons, went to live for a while in the country of Moab. The man's name was Elimelech, and his wife's name was Naomi, and the names of his two sons were Mahlon and Chilion. They were Ephrathites from Bethlehem in Judah, and they went to Moab and lived there. Now Elimelech, Naomi's husband, died, and she was left with her two sons. They married Moabite women, one named Orpah and the other Ruth. After they had lived there about 10 years, both Mahlon and Chilion also died, and Naomi was left without her two sons and her husband.
0: So Boaz took Ruth into his home, and she became his wife. When he slept with her, the Lord enabled her to become pregnant, and she gave birth to a son. And then the women of the town said to Naomi, "Praise the Lord who has now provided a redeemer for your family. May this child be famous in Israel. May he restore your youth and care for you in your old age. For he is the son of your daughter-in-law who loves you and has been better to you than seven sons." Well, Naomi took the baby and cuddled him to her breast, and she cared for him as if he were her own. And the neighbor women said, "Now at last, Naomi has a son again." And they named him Obed, and he became the father of Jesse and the grandfather of David.
1: It does sound like a bow on top of a box, doesn't
2: it? Yeah. And what we typically do with Naomi, we're very hard on her because she gets angry with what's happened to her life, which, you know, we'll explore.
0: And angry with God.
2: Yeah. So we look at her and she says, "I'm bitter." So we say she's a bitter, complaining woman, and we sort of step over her because we know what's coming and we want to get to this love story because that's the fun part of the story. So we step over Naomi and we get to the romance, and then Naomi's fixed in the end. That's not how life works. Mm-hmm. I had a lot of problems with this book, but one of them was I can't figure that out. You know, when you've had something tragic happen in your life, your story is changed forever. I mean, a lot of times people who have had a grief, someone will say, but, you know, think other people heard the gospel.

0: through the loss of your husband or your child. And the person who's had the loss, the thought goes through their mind, you know, surely God could have done that another way. And, you know, when you try to weigh the grief with the whatever good somebody can point out, the math doesn't...
1: So it seems so dishonoring to those you've lost.
0: Yeah. So to look at Naomi in the end and say, she's okay now. You know, everything's worked out.
1: So what do you want us at this point to remember as we go into the next conversations?
0: One of the keys to the book of Ruth is that this is Naomi's story. That we're looking at life on the ground through the eyes of Naomi. It's her husband, it's her sons, it's her daughters-in-law.
2: It's her world.
1: So and that even showed up at the end, didn't it?
2: It did. Her world was sort of righted,
1: and
2: but
1: it doesn't
2: take away her pain.
0: Yeah, no. Mm-hmm. We need that as sufferers. We need the story of a sufferer to help us on our own journeys. You know, I think that's the value of not taking this Cinderella American dream perspective on the book of Ruth, but to get into the sandals of a sufferer who struggles with her losses, which are catastrophic.
3: Well, we have barely dipped our toes into the rich and thought-provoking story of Ruth, or as Carolyn has suggested, the story of Naomi, in the Old Testament book of Ruth. As you can probably tell, Carolyn is asking us to look at this Job-like story in what may be a whole new way for you. Slipping into the sandals of a sufferer. I think this is going to be helpful. Mark DeHaan, Lisa Morgan, and special guest Carolyn James will continue to talk about these two widows, Naomi and her daughter-in-law, Ruth, over the next couple of weeks here on Discover the Word. And as we wrap up today, let me refer you to our show notes that we provide on our website. In the recommended resources section of the notes, there's going to be a book that we think you'll find helpful. It's by our guest, Carolyn Custis James, and it's called The Gospel of Ruth. This is what Carolyn says about the book. She says, "This is the book I was born to write." Several years ago, Old Testament scholars began to think differently about the book of Ruth. A Bible story I thought I knew as well as my own name emerged from the fringes of biblical literature into the spotlight, contributing substantially to our understanding of God and giving a picture of how He means for His sons and daughters to build His kingdom together. The book of Ruth opened up a whole new world of possibilities for me. Never have I been more surprised, never been more strongly impacted, never more redirected than I was by being reintroduced to Naomi and Ruth and Boaz. The message of the book was so revolutionary, so life-changing, so unlike what I had always been taught, that I knew I couldn't keep it to myself. And so this is a great book with a life-shaping message. 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
6: Shalom, and welcome to Messianic Perspectives, a daily program where we look into the scriptures from a distinctive first century Jewish point of view. Today, our Bible teacher, Stephen Gare, begins his six-part series on the foundations of Messianic prophecy. Stephen is a longtime friend

0: of ours and has his own organization, Sojourner Ministries, dedicated to exploring the Jewish heart of Christianity. Stephen also currently serves as teaching pastor at Messianic Congregation Beth Sar Shalom in Plano, Texas. This is Chris Rodriguez, and I'll have some important information for you at the end of our program, so be sure to have a pencil and paper ready. And now, with today's teaching, here's Stephen Gehr.
1: Shalom, this is Stephen Gehr, and today we're going to begin a rather lengthy series, but a very important series, on Messianic prophecy. And not just looking at the Messianic prophecies, but discussing not only the Christian views of the prophecies, but contrasting and comparing with rabbinic views of the Messianic prophecies, and looking at interpretations of the prophecies and the great Messianic expectation that the Jewish people have had for their entire history. The first thing I want to talk to you about is just why Messianic prophecy matters. You don't hear very much about Messianic prophecy anymore, and some people may have forgotten just why it is so critical and important for believers to have a great grasp on. You see, there's a great theme that flows from one end of the Hebrew Scriptures to the other, and that theme is of Messianic promise. You see, the Messianic hope has left an indelible impression on the Jewish people throughout their entire history, and in particular, for over the past 2,000 years. The heart-rending cry of a people for Melech Mashiach, for King Messiah, to finally arrive has been as heartfelt and as heart-rending as their 19th-century-long hope of eventual return to the holy city of Jerusalem. The plea for a God-sent deliverer to ease their national pain, to relieve their suffering, to restore justice to a morally and ethically upside-down world, to once again restore the Jewish people to their homeland, to grant peace and security, to punish evildoers, to answer all the unanswered questions that have accumulated over two millennia, famously awaits fulfillment only when Messiah comes. And the first area of importance I want to discuss has to do with the centrality of Messianic prophecy to the New Testament. You see, Messianic prophecy is a fundamental area of study for any committed student of Scripture. Jesus, Yeshua, made his entry into human history at the very moment when the Jewish community's Messianic expectations were vigorous and Messianic concepts were robust. The Roman occupation of Israel, following immediately upon a century of self-government under the Hellenized Hasmonean priest kings? Well, that had galvanized the Jewish imagination, and the Messianic flame blazed brightly. And it's only within this theological, historical, sociological, and cultural context that someone can fully appreciate the New Testament accounts of Jesus' entrance onto the Jewish stage. You see, the testimony of the New Testament is vividly clear that Jesus, that Yeshua, is the fulfillment of Jewish Messianic expectation, oh, and then some. Although, honestly, he shattered the confines of pre-existing descriptive categories. The Messiah whom God sent to his people, well, he turned out to be much more spectacular figure than anyone had previously imagined. As a matter of fact, there was a lot of confusion in the New Testament era over exactly how the numerous and the varied messianic prophecies that are studied throughout the Old Testament correlated together. Yet time and again throughout the New Testament, It is messianic prophecy that becomes the razor-sharp

instrument through which the gospel is both proclaimed and explained. Let me give you an example. In Luke 24, verses 25, 26, 27, and Jesus said to them, "O foolish men and slow of heart to believe in all that the prophets have spoken. Was it not necessary for the Christ to suffer these things and to enter into his glory? Then beginning with Moses and with all the prophets, he explained to them the things concerning himself in all the scriptures." I want you to notice in that passage that it doesn't say beginning with Moses and a prophet, beginning with Moses and a few of the prophets, beginning with Moses and most of the prophets. It says all the prophets. And notice that it doesn't say some of the scriptures, a few of the scriptures, select of scriptures. It says all the scriptures. And then Luke 24, verse 44, about 20 verses ahead, Jesus continues. And he says, "These are my words, which I spoke to you while I was still with you, that all things," again, not some things, not a few things, not a couple of things, but all things which are written about me in the law of Moses and the prophets and the Psalms must be fulfilled. Then, of course, there's the famous passage of Philip with the Ethiopian eunuch in Acts chapter 8. And I'll just quote you one verse just to make my point. Acts chapter 8, verse 35. Philip speaking to the Ethiopian eunuch who asked who Isaiah was speaking of, himself or another. And Philip opened his mouth, and beginning from this scripture, he preached Jesus to him. So not just the one scripture that the Ethiopian eunuch was reading, but from this scripture, beginning from this scripture, he preached Jesus. So there was a variety to choose from. Well, let's not neglect Paul. Paul makes this point as well in the book of Acts, Acts chapter 17, verses 2 and 3. And it reads as follows. "And according to Paul's custom, he went to them," that's to the Jewish people in the synagogues, "and for three Sabbaths, reasoned with them from the scriptures, explaining and giving evidence that the Christ had to suffer and rise again from the dead, and saying, 'This Jesus, whom I am proclaiming to you, is the Christ, is the Messiah.'" So if there aren't a tremendous number of scriptures of messianic prophecies that point to the Messiah that will take development to discuss, what was Paul talking about for three Sabbaths? It would have been a very short conversation indeed, unless he had a plethora of material from which to draw. And in the next chapter, Acts chapter 18, verses 27 and 28, reads as follows. "And when he wanted to go across to Achaia, the brethren encouraged him and wrote to the disciples to welcome him. And when he had arrived, he greatly helped those who had believed through grace." That's the context. Here's the important verse. "For he powerfully refuted the Jews in public, demonstrating by the scriptures that Jesus was the Christ, that Yeshua was indeed the Messiah." Again, not much of an argument if there's only a couple of messianic prophecies, but there are scads of them. Of course, we're going to see them explained and developed. We'll look at them in depth and in detail in weeks to come. But now I want to move from the centrality of messianic prophecy in the New Testament to the centrality of messianic prophecy in Judaism itself. What was the Jewish expectation of the Messiah? Contrary to what many understand, throughout Jewish history, there has always been a variety of messianic expectation. In particular, at the time of Jesus, at the time of the Second Temple Judaism, there was no monolithic single perception concerning the coming Messiah. The messianic ideal in the first century was by no means static and fixed. It was still very much in flux and development.

0: anticipated messianic figures ran the gamut from king to priest to prophet and back again, and include multiple combinations of all three. And within this state of flux, the scope of messianic expectation stretched over a broad range of possibilities. Let's explore a couple of those. There existed the portrait of Messiah as the idealized Davidic king, who would be God's conquering warrior, vanquishing nations and establishing the supremacy, the primacy of Israel. There was the portrait of the Messiah as an ultimate priestly leader who would die on behalf of his people. There was an imaginative dual rendering of two separate but related messiahs. One Messiah, Mashiach ben Yosef, Messiah ben Joseph, the son of Joseph, who was destined to die. And the other, Mashiach ben David, Messiah, son of David, who was destined to conquer. And then there was the mysterious and enigmatic superhuman figure, mystically elevated to a semi-divine status. And finally, there's even indication in certain limited circles that there was no specific messianic hope at all. I'll tell you, Judaism as a faith system during the time of Jesus existed as not one mighty current of doctrine and one current of belief, but as diverse faith streams dependent upon the influence and authority of various sects, parties, rabbis, and traditions. It's accurate not to think in terms of a single Judaism, but rather various Judaisms, plural, being in existence at the time of the gospel. And these faith streams of Judaism converged at the time of the gospel, and we're going to talk about that more in our next session. Until then, I'm afraid I'm going to have to leave you in suspense. This is Stephen Garrow. See you next time.
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3: NBC News Radio, I'm Scott Carr. Parts of the Ohio Valley and Mid-Atlantic face more flood threats tonight. Level 2 out of 4 flash flood risks are posted in parts of Ohio, Kentucky, Virginia, and nearly all of West Virginia. Forecasters say parts of Tennessee and North Carolina could see damaging wind gusts from severe storms. President Trump thinks it's time for Iran to surrender as a 60-day negotiation period between the countries comes to an end. Trump tells Fox News Iran should raise the white flag of surrender. Trump went on to say he's not in a hurry to end the war with Iran. A preliminary autopsy on the American actor Hayden Panettiere has found no signs of trauma that contributed to her death. The 36-year-old was found unresponsive Sunday inside a home in Greenville, South Carolina. Several reports say Panettiere died from an apparent drug overdose. Scott Carr, NBC News Radio.
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4: Today, a good friend, the Apostle Paul. Let's talk about it on Key Life.
5: This is Key Life. We're here to let you know that because of what Jesus has done, God will never be angry at you again. Steve invited our friend Jerry Q. Perry's to do the teaching this week. Jerry is a pastor, an author, and has served in ministry for more than 35 years.
4: Thank you, Matthew. Surprise, Dr. Jerry Perry's is here, and this is going to be an absolutely great week. It's going to be fun, and you and I are going to learn a lot from Dr. Perry's. I always do, but this is going to be a special week because we're going to do an overview of the Apostle Paul and the difference between Dr. Perry's and me. Is that he travels a lot, and I don't even want to go to the drugstore. And he's been to all these places, and so we're going to get a kind of travel log of the place itself, an introduction to the Apostle Paul, and an interesting overview on what Paul teaches and the difference he made when he impacted the world. But before we do that, on Monday, it's our practice to pray before we learn. So let's pray. Father, we come into your presence thankful that you invited us. They told us we had to earn it, and we tried and failed. And then we were leaving when you said, child, welcome, and we came running. Father, we thank you that we're here by invitation, and that you promise to never kick us out. Remind us again from the Apostle Paul and from your word as Dr. Perry's teaches us. Father, thank you for that. We praise you and we worship you. Now we ask for forgiveness for both Jerry and Steve's sins, because there are many. We would see Jesus and him only, and we pray in Jesus' name, amen.
6: Amen.
4: Jerry?
6: Yes, sir.
4: I know how busy. You know, we scheduled this earlier, and you had to change it because you were in Paris.
6: Yes.
4: And I thought, well, I'm glad he's in Paris, and I'm glad I'm not. I don't want to go to Paris.
6: Yeah.
4: So when we talked about this week, we thought about, because Jerry takes groups to places where the Apostle Paul ministered.
6: Yes.
4: And so we're going to get not only an insight into what Paul taught, but also where he went.
6: Yes.
4: Tell me about Paul.
6: Man, Paul is a pivoted person in the Bible. You know, he was called Saul until he had the Damascus Road experience and God changed his name to Paul. He have written 13 of the 27 books in the New Testament. Now, when I say that,

0: 13 of the books he's written in the New Testament letters, there's actually, scholars believe it was more. But 13, definitely, they know.
1: So we've lost some of them.
0: Yeah, yeah. Well,
1: that's because God didn't want them to be found.
0: Well, what I mean that is Hebrews is not one of those that are listed, that they believe that were written by Paul, but they don't actually say this is a book written by Paul.
1: Yeah.
0: But based upon how it writes and the feel of it, scholars believe Paul wrote Hebrews.
1: Or some do, anyway.
0: Yeah, yeah. Yeah. Some, right.
1: Yeah.
0: But 13 of the books we know that he had written. So his letters, Paulinian letters is what they call them. And it really just sets the groundwork for the New Testament church.
1: It really does.
0: And people that have, a few friends of mine that have a problem with grace always want to try to discount Paul's letters and say, well, that's not scripture or that's not gospel. But the evidence that God used Paul
1: is incredible.
0: It's incredible.
1: Let me read a passage to you. It's a good jump-off place, and then we'll talk some more about Paul and an introduction to him. This is 1 Corinthians 2:1 through 5, and this is what Paul wrote, and this blows me away when I read it.
0: It does.
1: And I, brothers, when I came to you, did not come with excellence of speech or of wisdom declaring to you the testimony of God, but I determined not to know anything among you except Jesus Christ and him crucified. I was with you in weakness, in fear, and in much trembling, and my speech and my preaching were not with persuasive words of human wisdom, but a demonstration of the Spirit and of power, that your faith should not be in the wisdom of men, but in the power of God.
0: Yeah.
1: Oh, man, does that explain Paul?
0: Man, all the way, you know. And the thing about Paul was so educated in the law and in scripture, but he takes all of that and throw it away in this text to say, none of that matters. What really matters is the death, burial, and resurrection of Jesus Christ. You know, and that's just good stuff, man. He humbles himself to say, you know, you can know all the scriptures, you can know all of the formulas, but if you don't know that the death, burial, and resurrection of Jesus Christ is the foundation.

0: rejected. In 2 Corinthians, he says, I'm talking like a fool by bragging this way, but he keeps on bragging. Mm-hmm. He is so human,
1: right?
0: Even more human than the Apostle Peter.
1: Mm.
0: And I've decided that I'll spend time with both of them.
1: Yeah. Well, I tell you, Paul was great because of his understanding. And one of the reasons why I love his writings is because he understood the law.
0: Yeah.
1: Completely. The scripture even talks about, the history even talks about how he was raised Jewish as a Pharisee.
0: Yeah.
1: He understood the law and understood what God required of Israel without Christ, you know. And so then he is totally transformed by what has happened to him. And now he's teaching the gospel of grace in such a profound way that he turns around and says, and I'm going to paraphrase this, if people are not accusing you of giving people a license to sin, then you're not preaching grace right.
0: that makes me feel better. I get accused of that all the time, and right. I bet you do too.
1: Yes, I do.
0: And I've often said, so live your life that uptight Christians will doubt your salvation.
1: right. And he teaches it that way.
0: Yeah, he really does.
1: He teaches it that way all through the New Testament. And that's one of the reasons that I absolutely love his writings and love him. And that's the reason that I'm excited that we're talking about him today. You know, he was born at AD 5 in Tarsus, modern city today of Turkey.
0: Yeah.
1: You know, and he was a Roman citizen, and he was born out of the tribe of Benjamin. So he has roots in this thing.
0: He really does.
1: You know, he's not just, you know, he was educated as a Pharisee, which gave him a deep understanding, as I said, of the Jewish law, you know, and his conversion. I think Paul was so great and radical at what he did is because when he was not a believer, he was radical at trying to stop.
0: He was.
1: The faith of Christianity. He was persecuting, and he had his whole life dedicated to stopping false doctrine, and he thought the cross was a false doctrine.
0: He really did. And by the way, before we bring this to an end for Monday, you know, we're not saying when we talk about grace that you just should go out and make your motto, I'm a sinner and I'm glad and I love it and I can keep doing it and Jesus will praise me for it. That's the way you get better, is to know that he's going to love you if you don't get better.
1: That is correct.
0: And so we're not against getting better. We're just against a false understanding of what getting better is.
1: Yeah.
0: In fact, the only people who get any better are people who know what you just taught us, that if they don't get any better, that Jesus will still love them.
1: Yeah.
0: Oh, this is going to be a fun week. I can hardly wait to get to Rome.
1: Yeah.
0: We're going to go on a travel time with Dr. Jerry Perry's. But we started good, and that is this. It's about grace. It's all about grace and God's mercy. You think about that. Amen.
2: Thank you, Steve Brown and Jerry Perry's. 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
1: Celebrating abortion until birth. Last week, Massachusetts Governor Maura Healey signed the Prioritizing Patient Access to Care Act into law. The conspicuously named bill removed all gestational limits on abortion, meaning precious unborn babies can now be killed until the last moment of pregnancy. When she signed the bill into law, the governor was surrounded by women who cheered and clapped as they gleefully celebrated the opportunity to kill babies until birth. The video went viral on social media, where many users were appalled to see this level of excitement for something so disgusting. Unfortunately, we should not be surprised when abortion advocates show their true colors.
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4: Well, hi, I'm Dr. Danny Huerta, and when a teen is struggling with anxiety, the stress often brings sleepless nights and being pulled apart as parents. But many couples have walked this road and found deeper unity along the way. On Fearless Faith, I share common places where anxiety begins, while young adults like Caroline share how they've grown with faith, patience, and community.

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3: You want to make your home a really welcome place for your kids to have their friends over. And then you get to see what they're like and be the carpooling mom or dad, you know, where you're driving them places and they're going to forget you're there. And they have all these conversations going on. My wife was great with that, and she learned a lot.
2: That's Tim Shoemaker, and he and his son Mark join us today on Focus on the Family with Jim Daly. Thanks for being here. I'm John Fuller.
4: You know, John, it is a great opportunity to find a way to communicate truth to your teens on some of those big conversations that you need to have. But today we want to discuss how to get your frame of mind in a place to identify when that opportunity comes, not just on that big talk. We always refer to it as the big talk, but all the other talks that need to be brought up about spiritual development and loving the Lord and how to treat people and all the sacred things that we want to communicate.
2: Mm-hmm. Yeah, we have to be ready, as you said, and we have two great guests to help us understand how to have those conversations. Tim Shoemaker is an author, speaker, and writing coach, and he and his wife, Cheryl, have three adult sons, three daughters-in-law, and 12 grandchildren. One of his sons, Mark, joins us today, and Mark is a campus pastor at the Bridge Community Church in Illinois. And together, this father-son duo has written a book called What to Say and How to Say It to Your Teen, A Parent's Guide to 30 Tricky Conversations. And we'll encourage you to get a copy of that book.
4: Tim and Mark, it's great to have you on Focus on the Family.
5: It's great to be here.
4: Yeah.
5: Definitely.
4: It's fun. This is a great, I love these conversations because I think partly I'm eager to hear about it. I had that posture when my boys were younger. I wanted to know, yeah, how are other people communicating with their children? What can I learn from it? So that's the spirit in which we're providing this discussion today. So when you look at 30 tricky conversations, is the one I just described the number one conversation? Or what would you say is the number one or two conversations when you look at tricky conversations?
3: That's probably not even one that we'd make the book as far as some of the things we have to talk about. There's cultural issues. There's those spiritual issues. There's spiritual life. We want to talk to them about the whole aspect of dating, especially if they're teens.
4: That's, you know, a big one.
3: You know, what does it look like? Why do we date? When are you ready to date? Yeah. So many different things like that. Their personal habits, their emotions, their anxiety. So many kids are wrestling with that. Some of these things our kids are going to hide from us. They're going to mask it, but they're thinking about it. We need to talk about it.
4: Yeah. Let me ask you this. I mean, we're getting into deep waters already. If a parent listening or watching doesn't have that relationship with their teenager, what are one or two things they can do to turn that ship toward a relationship of trust for that young teen?
3: If they don't have it, and I'd love to hear Mark's thoughts on that, but to me, if they don't have that, I'd be honest about it. I wouldn't just gloss over it. Like that isn't a thing, and all of a sudden try to be this great friend, and I'm there.
4: Yeah, you can't
3: and
4: be listening. Just a friend.
3: Yeah, so I think I'd fess up. I'd have that conversation, say, you know what? I feel like I haven't been there for these things, and I want to do better. Mm. And maybe I would even ask that teen for some ideas. I would certainly want to talk to some other, maybe some parents. In my case, I'd talk to my wife. Because she's going to have insight, say, hey, you know, if I've been missing it. And then another quick thing, Jim, is we have so many distractions, right?
4: Mm-hmm.
3: Maybe I've got a habit with my phone. I've got to put that away.
4: Make time to build the relationship with your son or daughter. Let me ask you this. When a teen breaks that trust, you know, the whole bond is built on trust. Hopefully you as a parent are doing all the right things. But, you know, there may come a time when that teen breaks your trust as a parent. They borrowed the car, something happened, they didn't tell you about it. I mean, it can be all sorts of situations again, or they went to the party that you told them not to go to, whatever that might be. What do we do as a parent in that situation to continue to build relationship, but also have the boundaries? Back to it's not being just a friend.
5: Yeah. Mm-hmm.
4: What do you do, Tim?
3: reminds me of a time I'd messed up. I was 17.

0: And
1: have you heard the story, Mark?
2: I've only heard the story, but I actually don't know what's like in it or behind it.
0: So I had messed up. It was like the worst mess up of my life to that point. And, you know, I had thought I can get away with it. You know, I'd underestimated the conviction of the Holy Spirit, right? And so then I confessed. I talked to my mom. And then, of course, there was going to be a talk with my dad. But the way my dad handled it was so good. I saw he was disappointed. He didn't yell. He didn't lose it. But I remember him, we sat around the kitchen table. My siblings were downstairs, you know, and he said, you know what? I don't know if I should hit you or what, Tim. Mm. And in my mind, I'm thinking, hit me, hit me. I would feel better, wow. You know, because I felt so guilty. I hurt him. I saw the disappointment. That to me was the worst thing. I disappointed my dad. And it turned me. Mm-hmm. He may not have known it. And that would be encouragement for your parents too. I mean, that are listening. My dad probably went to bed thinking he was a failure, you know? But he instead talked to me about not how bad I was, but Tim, this isn't you. This isn't the you that I know you want to be. You made a bad choice, you know? And boy, I wanted to build it back. I didn't want to disappoint him again. And so, yeah, that was some experience I had with that. How did dad handle it? He didn't have anything fancy to say. His love came through, not anger.
1: But also his disappointment.
0: Oh,
1: and that's
0: man.
1: Okay.
0: Oh, that was powerful.
1: In the book, you use a scuba diving analogy about these tough conversations. How does that connect to this moment?
0: Well, when you take a dive, you generally have a goal. Maybe you're over a reef. You want to see fish. You want to see shark. Maybe you want to see a wreck. There's always something you really want to do. And that can become the primary reason for your dive, but you've got to change that. Your primary goal on every dive has got to be to come back safely, you and your buddy. And so anything else is secondary. So when I'm down there, and maybe my judgment isn't as good, I don't want my first goal to be to find that shark or to find that whatever, because I might make a bad judgment. But if my first priority is to come back safely, me and my buddy, that changes. I might not see what I was hoping to see on this dive, but I'm going to come back safe. Primary goal hit. Same thing with a conversation with our kids. Primary goal. You want to come back from this conversation, these tricky conversations, safe, you and your team. You know, you don't want to be burning bridges. You don't want to be taking shots at them. You don't want to bully them. You don't want to hurt the relationship you want to build in.
1: Mark, and I love that analogy, actually. I'm not a diver, but I can grab the concepts. Yeah. Mark, in those moments when parents have to have that tough conversation about something, a behavioral issue, an incident, whatever it might be, you can't let it go, shouldn't let it go, and need to use it as a teaching point. How do you, now you have kids too, right?
2: Yeah.
1: All under 12, so you're
2: they're
1: right
2: younger.
1: Around the corner.
2: Yeah, I'm starting to get into this a little bit more.
1: So it's really good. And you're speaking to us from that perspective, both as the son growing up under Tim, and then the father who's about to enter the teen years with your kids being 12 and under. But in that context, how do you think a parent needs to frame it for themselves as they go into those tough conversations, because it's so easy to come out with conflict. And that then becomes the beginning, potentially, the beginning of trouble in the relationship that could be end in rebellion over, you know, 3-4 years.
2: Yeah.
1: How would you coach a parent to prepare themselves for that? Not just for conflict, but for positive conversation.
2: I think some of it is the mindset going into it, that this isn't about winning an argument or being smarter in that moment. And so it's kind of just come to my side and I'll show it by just proving that I'm right in that moment. And so I think going into it with the objective, like he's saying, of coming back, both of you together, but also what do I want them to really get? Where do I want their heart to be at the end of this? Knowing that this one talk doesn't have to be the full talk. I don't have to move them the entire way in this conversation exactly to where I am right now, but this is a process. And so I think approaching with that mindset, making sure you're praying about it before you go into it, giving yourself time to prep, I think is huge. And really thinking through it, praying through it, talking to other people.
1: Well, what are my goals? What do I want to achieve in this discussion?
2: Yeah, where do I want the heart to be in it? Yeah.
1: It's hard to do because emotionally,

0: you're probably amped up because you're upset.
1: Yeah.
0: But man, the better way, think of the Lord talking to people that were antagonistic to him. He is the Son of God.
1: Yeah.
0: And they're accusing him of being of the devil and other things. Think of the patience he needed to deal with these people. Mm-hmm. I mean, you have no clue what you're talking about. Mm-hmm. And, you know, but he never really expressed it that way. You know, he would ask questions. Let me ask you this. I mean, in that moment, a parent can sound like a bully, you know, trying to win the argument, but lose the battle overall. What are some common phrases or habits we shouldn't employ in that moment? Just teach us what the don'ts are, and then we'll go to the do's.
2: Anything that we would do that would exasperate them, you know, pushing their buttons, hitting them with a, you always do this or you never do that.
0: That's an easy one.
2: Yeah, real easy for us to do. I think a real don't that we have to be careful of is interrupting.
0: Mm-hmm.
2: It's already thinking we know their motives behind whatever it was that they did. And so we assign that motive to them and we've already got them figured out. Hey, only God knows the heart. You might make a guess, but that exasperates our kids. If they think that, you know, the jury is already fixed or whatever and that. So these are things that we want to be careful. They're conversation killers.
0: Yeah.
2: And that is a form of bullying.
0: I don't know that this is mostly dads, but I think sarcasm is a really
2: important one
0: because I think we go there. It's almost like relief to us to put it in that context.
2: Belittling.
0: What does that sound like, sarcasm toward a teen in a moment of desperation?
2: Oh, boy.
1: It's like, here we go. Okay. Like, I knew you were going to say that. Some of it is sarcasm, even, I think, of, like, facial expressions, too.
2: Yeah.
1: Where it's communicating you're not really listening, and I'm, like, three steps ahead of you. And so that's, I think, what the sarcasm is doing. And it then you're just shutting them down, really. Like, and you're really not going to be able to really learn really where they're at. And then what they actually need to hear from you, which is what's wild about that with the sarcasm and some of those conversation killers. It does feel good for us. Sorry, I kind of just jumped in here.
0: No, it's good.
1: You feel pretty good about it in that moment, but you're hijacking the conversation because now they think you're not really listening. And I saw this with students a lot where then it's like, and now I don't actually know where they're at. And now I don't actually know what I need to say and what they need to hear and where to take this next, you know?
3: Yeah.
1: And so,
2: that's good.
3: Yeah, you're actually shutting them down and making them go silent because what's the use? I'm not going to have a safe conversation with mom or dad. Yeah, good point. Our guests today on Focus on the Family with Jim Daly are Tim Shoemaker and Mark Shoemaker. This is a terrific resource. It's going to really guide you to do the preparation that they've talked about and then to know how to get into some of these really difficult discussions. The book is called What to Say and How to Say It to Your Teen, A Parent's Guide to 30 Tricky Conversations. 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
0: Let's hit some of the positive sides. I like the first one you talk about, pray.
1: Yeah.
0: You know, I think when we're in the heat of the moment, even thinking of something that happened 3 days ago, as you begin to think of that interaction with your child, with your teen, your energy can come up. So the idea of praying ahead of time might not be the first thing you think about, but it probably is. I would say it definitely is the first thing you should do. Beyond pray, then what's another of the to-dos?
2: Another one is, and I think Mark mentioned it, get reinforcements. See if you can get somebody else to pray for you. You only need one, but get a prayer warrior and say, hey, I'm going to have a tricky conversation. Would you be praying for my heart and for their heart in this conversation? So I think that'd be, and then think about your atmosphere. Where are you going to have this conversation and when?
0: Mm-hmm.
2: Because you think about it, you pick the wrong place and time to do it, and your conversation just got a lot harder.
0: And so much of that is the opposite of what we just talked about. Put your phone away, resist the urge to interrupt. You know, it's the opposite of what we just said, you know.
2: Yeah.
0: And that's important.
1: Yeah, I love the atmosphere one. How many times that's helped me in our conversations when you talked to me about sex? I still remember we were driving to Wisconsin.
0: You will always remember this conversation.
1: I will. And it was so helpful that we were driving because I could just look out the window
0: You're
1: the whole time. And
0: you
1: I'm like
0: trapped.
1: Yeah, I was all

0: I'm very interested in the countryside, you know.
1: look at that tree. Yeah. Look at that. Yeah.
0: But it helps so much, you know, and we talk about that in the book and try to offer different suggestions of when you're in different, you know, sometimes it's a restaurant. And I think that that communicates something. There's value that is shown to a teenager to bring them out and to have a conversation there. Maybe it's a walk and you're shoulder to shoulder and you're having that conversation there. There's a lot of different thoughts that we've put into atmosphere.
1: You know, one of the core things, and we've done a couple of shows with Heather Holloman. If you haven't heard those, I'd get the app and go listen to them because she's really good. She's a professor at Penn State. And she talks about effective communication, how to listen, how to ask questions that actually draw people's hearts out, which again is another Jesus trait. Yeah. Yeah. But for a parent to do that with the teen, speak to the importance of understanding how to engage and listen without being three steps ahead. Don't go there. Just listen. How important is that? How do you do that? Because I've already got the answer, Mark.
0: Yeah. I think it's being a student of your kids as well as you know them on so many different things. And a lot of our conversations here as we're trying to talk through how to have them start with a good question to try to get them to talk about it. It feels a little bit like a softer entrance ramp too into the conversation as well. Mm-hmm. We're not just coming in hot with what we want to say on it, but we want to hear where they're at. And as they're talking about it, I'm not just thinking about my objective and where I'm going to take them, but thinking really of the best route to get there based on what they're saying, based on what they're struggling with, based on what their fears are, or maybe their understanding or lack of understanding of the Bible in that situation as they're talking about it. So we're listening for all those things to think about how best to answer.
1: Yeah, that's really good.
2: It is. So I need some help for a friend, we'll say, who feels like during those years, those teen years, there was a loss of respect. I'm sorry, my friend needed to be respected. So give me a script for reintroducing the respect that I would like to see in the conversations that we have that doesn't happen. I get the eye rolls, the shutdown, the put down, the
3: Yeah. You know, if you can go back and try to figure out when you started losing the respect, I think that would be an important thing. And sometimes they won't tell you, but if they see that you know it, you realize it, and, you know, somewhere along the line, I lost something. And I want to earn it back. And if you can help me, you know, what is Dad missing? What have I missed here? How can we build this back? But I'd also ask somebody else, you know, if you can ask your wife, if you can ask somebody else who might have some insight, maybe you're going to go to the youth pastor. They might have opened up, and they've said some things, and now at least you can know where to begin.
1: Oh, it's so true. You know, I don't know if it's an idiom, an axiom, whatever. You know, respect is earned. Mark, I'd love to hear from you in terms of how does a father earn that respect rather than just expect it to be given? Because I'm your dad.
0: Yeah.
1: Do so because I told you to do so kind of thing. I mean, there is a responsibility on our part as being the fathers.
0: Yeah.
1: To earn that respect from their kids. Now, people are right now going, what? That should just be given. But I don't think so. I think if you're mistreating your child, you're saying they should respect that?
0: Right.
1: No way.
0: So for me, I think it was a few things, but it's seeing his daily habits, who he was, his character in and out, being real and authentic in all those moments of life. I think some of it, especially as I'm getting into teenagers, I'm seeing he's teaching me and taking time to teach me how to be a man, which means he's passing that off to me, which helps me respect him more because now it's not a fight for me to prove myself to you. When I turned 18, and he made a big deal about it leading up into it, it was this rite of passage night and invited a bunch of men into the room. And it helps me respect him when he's encouraging me on my road to be a man. And he's talking like that to me, but he's got to be living it himself. He lived in a way and continues to that I strive to want to be. As a student pastor, I saw parents and students wrestle with this a lot. And what was so sad is I would be hearing from the students. They wanted to respect their parents. That's what was grieving them.
1: It's like built into their heart to want to.
0: And that was like at the center of what was so difficult.

0: difficult for them. So while maybe the parents and me initially, all I'm hearing is the anger at all these things that the parents were doing or the dad was doing that was unfair or whatever, as harsh of a critic as they might have been as of their parent, at the core of that was just a disappointment of who they wanted them to be. And I will say I did see many times parents earn that back, dads earn that back, because they noticed it and they saw and they started new habits. I do think they're forgiving in that way. Not every time, and it might take longer in some situations than others, but yeah. I've seen it. I've seen that be built back up.
1: Yeah, and it's so critical. And you know, this idea between behavior engagement, if I could call it that, versus heart development. Yeah. And it seems so subtle, but it's so important, because if we're just on the behavioral modification, do this, don't do that, and we're zapping the mice in our teenager, we don't get the heart.
0: Right.
1: They don't understand the whys. And I mean, it is so critical to explain the whys, the heart attitude, and to develop that. Because if you can catch that at the front of the fountain, the trailhead of the river, right?
0: Yeah.
1: If you can catch that, then the behavior will come. And the scripture says that, you know, from out of the heart flows your words and your life attitude. Mm-hmm. So the goal here, I think, for us as parents with teens is to teach the heart, and then the behavior should come.
0: Yeah.
1: As opposed to just concentrating on behavior.
0: That's all of it. And that's one of the reasons why we recommend having follow-up conversations afterwards. It might feel like a relief when you get through the conversation. You're like, oh, good, we did that. But it's not just for the sake of having the conversation. It's the heart, and you want to see that. So a great way to take the temperature of the heart is to come back to it later. And a week later, check in with a really good question. How's that going? How's that new habit you wanted to do? Or how's, because we really do want to see the heart changing in that.
1: So true. You know, another area that we should cover is getting to know the friends of your sons and daughters. Mm-hmm. But to go out of your way, Jean and I give Jean a lot of credit. She's great when the boys, you know, when their friends would come over. You know, she'd give him a big hug and say, it's so good to have you at the house, and we think the world of your mom and dad, and all positive.
0: Yeah.
1: And I think that just helps. It helps set an environment. And even with some of that, you know, having conversations with those friends that maybe those friends aren't even having with their parents.
0: Yeah.
1: And you got to tread gently in that area, but it's nice to have that relationship. Speak to the importance of that.
2: You know, I love what you said about with Jean and the kids being there. And you want to make your home a really welcome place for your kids to have their friends over. And then you get to see what they're like. And be the carpooling mom or dad, you know, where you're driving them places. And they're going to forget you're there. And they have all these conversations going on. My wife was great with that. And she learned a lot.
1: Now, let me ask right at the end here, the perhaps most important question for that parent with their teen. Everything we've talked about, they've winced. Oh, I did bully. I remember bullying. I remember using sarcasm. I used it as an escape. I didn't know what to do. You know, whatever justification they're giving, and they're hearing this conversation going, man, that's me. That's what I've done as a dad. That's what I've done as a mom. What do they do to reset that with their 15-year-old today? I mean, tonight around the dinner table, what do we do differently?
0: I would start with the apology there. And to be able to acknowledge it, and that does go a long way, obviously backed up by how you live and stuff like that. I'd be careful not to make grand promises of like, I'm never going to do that again.
1: Correct.
0: Or whatever, because then you're just going to add to it when you do mess up again. But I think that humility has a way of tearing down some of the walls of maybe resentment that have built up over time. But that apology goes a long way, I think. And then,
1: I agree.
0: Yeah, what would you do after that?
2: Well, then I'm gonna make sure I remember. So I'm gonna write notes, and they're gonna be cryptic. I know what they mean. Nobody else does. And I've got one on my desk right now to remind me about something that I want to work on. And so, you know, I'm gonna have those reminders. If I'm coming into the house or the kids are coming in, whatever, it's a time to remember. Okay, God, help me have the heart. You know, I'm surrendering to you, Holy Spirit, work in me to be the man that I need to be for them, because this is way beyond me. This is about their heart and about their future and about their relationship with God. All of that is

0: is on the line. Because if we break those communication things with them, they'll talk to somebody, but just not us.
1: Yeah, it's so true. Well, this has been great. Tim and Mark, what a wonderful discussion. And a great book, What to Say and How to Say It to Your Teen, A Parent's Guide to 30 Tricky Conversations. And we barely scratched the surface. Let me turn to the listeners. Focus on the Family is here. We're here to help you and your family to thrive in Christ. That's our goal. That's our mission every day. And we want to equip you, Mom and Dad, as you're raising the future generation. We offer a library of trusted resources, articles, programs like this one, videos, and more. You can find that really in something we're calling Age and Stage. And that's when you have children 0 to 18, come to the website, find Age and Stage, put in your children's birth date, and we'll send you every week information on how to parent that 3-year-old, that 15-year-old, all the way up to 18. And it is great content for you. And we also have Tim and Mark's wonderful book, What to Say and How to Say It to Your Teen, A Parent's Guide to 30 Tricky Conversations. Very practical field manual that helps you tackle the toughest conversations with your teens using grace, biblical wisdom, and communication that builds trust instead of pushing them away with legalism. Mm-hmm. I think every parent would say yes. And when you make a gift of any amount, hopefully a monthly pledge, that would really help us. We'll send you a copy of the book as our way of saying thank you for being part of the ministry. Let me give you the payback on what the ministry is doing. We got this note from Carly. She said this: the insight I've gained from listening to your show helped me guide one of my teenage students through a very tense and difficult family situation with Christ-honoring and respectful advice. It's right what we were aiming for today, right? She went on to say, I'm incredibly grateful for what I've learned, and I'm looking forward to applying it someday with my own kids.
2: That is really great to hear.
1: It is, and I want to thank both of you for participating with us as authors just to provide that kind of content to the listeners and the viewers. 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
0: Great to be here.
1: And as a teacher, Carly is taking what she's learned from Focus on the Family to influence the next generation and having an impact for Christ. 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
2: 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My justice will become a light to the nations. My righteousness is on the way, and my arm will bring justice to the nations. The islands will look to me and wait in hope for my arm. Lift up your eyes to the heavens. Look at the earth beneath. The heavens will vanish like smoke. The earth will wear out like a garment, and its inhabitants die like flies. But my salvation will last forever. My righteousness will never fail. 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
6: NBC News Radio, I'm Scott Carr. President Trump says Iran should raise the white flag of surrender, making the comment to Fox News as a memo of understanding between the U.S. and Iran is set to expire, as traffic through the Strait of Hormuz remains well below pre-war levels. As we hear from Nick Harper, Trump also warned the U.S. will heavily bomb the nation of Oman if it gets in the way of the U.S. reopening the strait. This as Iran continues its talks with Oman on an agreement regarding shipping in the strait.
7: Iran's foreign minister says that it's taking a long time. It's now been 2 or 3 weeks they've been discussing this because he said of the complexity of the subject. He said there were multiple actors involved, and he also said that some countries, potentially the U.S. he's referring to here, were seeking to undermine the process.
6: Three states are holding primaries on Tuesday, Alaska, Wyoming, and Florida, while California will hold a special U.S. House election. Two Democrats emerged from a June primary to see who'll serve out the remainder of former Democratic Congressman Eric Swalwell's term. Swalwell resigned after being accused of sexual assault. As the House Ethics Committee confirms it's investigating Democratic Congressman Jimmy Gomez of California for alleged sexual misconduct. As Jason Campidonia reports, his challenger is seizing the opportunity.
8: Congressman Jimmy Gomez from Los Angeles is facing allegations of an inappropriate relationship with a staffer. His challenger, Democratic Socialist Angela Gonzalez-Torres.
9: We need to get creeps out of office.
8: Gomez is facing an ethics violation and says his relationship was consensual and he did nothing wrong. Gonzalez-Torres says lawmakers need to do better.
9: We need representatives who will actually focus on fighting for policies like Medicare for All.
8: I'm Jason Campidonia.
6: The U.S. Supreme Court has rejected President Trump's latest appeal in the E. Jean Carroll case, refusing to consider Trump's appeal of a $5 million judgment against him awarded to the veteran New York writer. Scott Carr, NBC News Radio. There's some new reactions after the head of U.S. Central Command says there are mental health concerns for crew aboard the aircraft carrier USS Abraham Lincoln after a sailor reportedly tried to jump overboard. Retired Navy Lieutenant Gary Brennan spent 25 years in the Navy. He's now an instructor at San Diego's Maritime Institute. He says life aboard a deployed carrier can be very demanding.
10: We just wish their safe return. And that's the biggest thing, because we want to come home with everybody we leave with. Unfortunately, you know, some people, just like in civilian life, can't handle the work strain. And I've had various instances during my career where somebody jumped overboard.
6: Brennan says support systems should be available on board the ship. A 16-year-old California lifeguard who saved a young swimmer has been honored by President Trump. Ryder Williams jumped into the water off Santa Cruz last month to rescue a 10-year-old boy in trouble. A video of the incident's been seen by millions. Williams and the boy he saved, Nathaniel Ray, were both at the White House today. Major League Baseball has now officially approved the record-breaking sale of the San Diego Padres. Here's Jack Cronin.
11: Major League Baseball owners have unanimously voted to approve the sale of the San Diego Padres to Jose Feliciano and his wife, Kwanzaa Jones. The sale valuing the team at an MLB record $3.9 billion, with the Feliciano family owning the highest share. CEO Eric Grubner and General Manager A.J. Preller are continuing in their roles, and some members of the Seiler family are staying on as minority owners.

0: selling the team less than 3 years after the death of Peter Seidler. I'm Jack Cronin.
1: While the value of NFL franchises continues to surge, Sportico reports the average team's worth $9.34 billion now. That's an increase of more than 31% over last year and marks the largest one-year increase in at least a decade. The most top-valued team, the Dallas Cowboys, at $15.5 billion. Scott Carr, NBC News Radio.
2: Consumer sentiment is down for the first time in 3 months. The preliminary index for August from the University of Michigan showed it fell to 51, down from July's final reading of 55.2. Anthropic's revenue increased over 14-fold in the second quarter from a year earlier. NVIDIA is disclosing that its stake in Elon Musk's SpaceX was worth about $21 billion at the end of the second quarter. Tammy Trujillo with more.
3: The chipmaker said in a filing that it owns nearly 123 million Class A shares in the rocket maker. SpaceX's stock closed at 140 on Friday. It's NVIDIA's second largest holding behind its stake in Intel, which is currently worth about $22 billion. Musk said on SpaceX's second quarter earnings call earlier this month that the company will exclusively use NVIDIA chips in its AI data centers.
2: The FBI has named a New Jersey resident for the first time to its most wanted fraudsters list. Here's Sarah Lee Kessler.
4: His name is Ray Grabato. He's from the Philippines but lived in Hoboken, where the FBI says he ran a Ponzi scheme that defrauded 2,000 investors. It operated between 2018 and 2022, bilking clients, many of them New Jerseyans, out of $650 million. The FBI issued an arrest warrant for Grabato in 2022, but he's been in the wind ever since. They think he may be hiding in the Philippines and are offering a $150,000 reward for information that leads to an arrest and conviction.
2: And the Food and Drug Administration has upgraded an egg recall to the highest risk level. Here's more details from Lisa Carton.
5: The FDA declared it a Class 1 recall, citing the possibility that consuming the eggs could cause serious health consequences or death. According to the latest update, nearly 98 people have been sickened across 17 states, with 26 hospitalizations. No deaths have been reported. The recalled products were sold under several brands, including Kroger, Brookshire's, Country Morning, Simple Truth, and Sunups, as well as various bulk grade A and grade AA eggs.
2: I'm Monica Nelson with your consumer and business news.
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8: I'm going to tell you something that you already know. You feel it, you see it, you sense it. It's our frenetic, overstimulated culture, one marked by busyness, digital noise, anxiety, a pervasive sense of fear, unease. I mean, honestly, for me, just going home on the freeway makes me exhausted. What with every driver in a rush to race around us, it's why lately I'm loving Jeremiah 6, verse 16. Quote, "This is what the Lord says. Stand at the crossroads and look. Ask for the ancient paths. Ask where the good way is and walk in it, and you will find rest for your souls." Oh, does that sound wonderful, right? And explains why I'm a fan of Christian authors from centuries ago, when it was a little quieter. The sermons of Spurgeon, books by the Puritans or missionaries, or saints like George Muller. He lived in the 19th century during the Industrial Revolution, and back then, the environment could have been just as frenetic. It was a progressive culture crowded with machinery and automation, child labor, busyness, smoke, noise. And George Muller, the Christian evangelist and philanthropist, he saw all this. He also saw that his fellow believers seemed so tired, so weary, and just unhappy. They were distracted from Christ and his kingdom cause. And so in 1841, George Muller stood in the crossroads. He looked for the ancient path. He asked for the good way and found rest for his soul. In fact, he preached about it and wrote about it in many pamphlets. What was his secret that blessed so many people? Well, here's what he said, quote, "The first great and primary business to which I ought to attend every day is to have my soul happy in the Lord. The first thing to be concerned about was not how much I might serve the Lord, how I might glorify the Lord, but how I might get my soul into a happy state, and how my inner man might be nourished. For I might seek to set truth before the unconverted. I might seek to benefit believers. I might seek to relieve the distressed, and yet not being happy in the Lord."

be in Jesus first thing in the morning. If you wake up and sense that your soul is not glad in what God has done for you, if you feel exhausted or distracted, your first duty and mine is to get ourselves happy in God. How do we do that? Search the scriptures and get a blessing out of them. Confess your neglect. Read the gospels. I mean, not reading as though it only passes through your mind like water running through a pipe, but consider what you read. Ponder over it. Apply it to your heart. Speak to God about it. This is what I do. I think about the loveliness of Christ, especially his cross and the life he purchased for you and me there. 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And always remember Jeremiah's words, for they are so relevant for today. Stand at the crossroads and look. Ask for the ancient paths. Ask where the good way is and walk in it, and you will find rest for your souls. And I know George Miller would give that a thumbs up.

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5: This is Key Life. We're here to let you know that because of what Jesus has done, God will never be angry at you again. Steve invited our friend Jerry Q. Perry's to do the teaching this week. Jerry is a pastor, an author, and has served in ministry for more than 35 years.
4: Thank you, Matthew. Surprise, Dr. Jerry Perry's is here, and this is going to be an absolutely great week. It's going to be fun.

0: you and I are going to learn a lot from Dr. Perry's. I always do, but this is going to be a special week because we're going to do an overview of the Apostle Paul. And the difference between Dr. Perry's and me is that he travels a lot, and I don't even want to go to the drugstore. And he's good. And he's been to all these places, and so we're going to get a kind of travel log of the place itself, an introduction to the Apostle Paul, and an interesting overview on what Paul teaches and the difference he made when he impacted the world. But before we do that, on Monday, it's our practice to pray before we learn. So let's pray. Father, we come into your presence thankful that you invited us. They told us we had to earn it, and we tried and failed. And then we were leaving when you said, child, welcome. And we came running. Father, we thank you that we're here by invitation and that you promised to never kick us out. Remind us again from the Apostle Paul and from your word as Dr. Perry's teaches us. Father, thank you for that. We praise you and we worship you. Now we ask for forgiveness for both Jerry and Steve's sins, because they're many. We would see Jesus and him only. And we pray in Jesus' name. Amen.
1: Amen.
0: Jerry?
1: Yes, sir.
0: I know how busy. You know, we scheduled this earlier, and you had to change it because you were in Paris.
1: Yes.
0: And I thought, well, I'm glad he's in Paris, and I'm glad I'm not. I don't want to go to Paris.
1: Yeah.
0: So when we talked about this week, we thought about, because Jerry takes groups to places where the Apostle Paul ministered.
1: Yes.
0: And so we're going to get not only an insight into what Paul taught, but also where he went.
1: Yes.
0: Tell me about Paul.
1: Man, Paul is a pivoted person in the Bible. You know, he was called Saul until he had the Damascus Road experience, and God changed his name to Paul. He has written 13 of the 27 books in the New Testament. Now, when I say that, 13 of the books he's written in the New Testament letters, there's actually, scholars believe it was more. But 13, definitely, they know.
0: So we've lost some of them.
1: Yeah, yeah. Well,
0: that's because God didn't want them to be found.
1: Well, what I mean that is Hebrews is not one of those that are listed, that they believe that were written by Paul, but they don't actually say this is the book written by Paul.
0: Yeah.
1: But based upon how it writes and the feel of it, scholars believe Paul wrote Hebrews.
0: Or some do, anyway.
1: Yeah, yeah. Yeah. Some, right.
0: Yeah.
1: But 13 of the books we know that he had written. So his letters, Paulinian letters is what they call them. And it really just sets the groundwork for the New Testament church.
0: It really does.
1: And people that have, a few friends of mine that have a problem with grace always want to try to discount Paul's letters and say, well, that's not scripture or that's not gospel. But the evidence that God used Paul
0: is incredible.
1: It's incredible.
0: Let me read a passage to you. It's a good jump off place, and then we'll talk some more about Paul and an introduction to him. This is 1 Corinthians 2:1 through 5. And this is what Paul wrote. And this blows me away when I read it.
1: It does.
0: And I, brothers, when I came to you, did not come with excellence of speech or of wisdom declaring to you the testimony of God. But I determined not to know anything among you except Jesus Christ and him crucified. I was with you in weakness, in fear, and in much trembling. And my speech and my preaching were not with persuasive words of human wisdom, but a demonstration of the Spirit and of power, that your faith should not be in the wisdom of men, but in the power of God.

0: Yeah.
1: Oh, man. Does that explain Paul?
2: Man, all the way, you know. And the thing about Paul was so educated in the law and in scripture. But he takes all of that and throw it away in this text to say, none of that matters. What really matters is the death, burial, and resurrection of Jesus Christ. You know, and that's just good stuff, man. He humbles himself to say, you know, you can know all the scriptures, you can know all of the formulas, but if you don't know that the death, burial, and resurrection of Jesus Christ is the foundation for every believer's faith, and that's what saves them.
1: Oh, yeah.
2: Is none of the other stuff you preach matters. You know, you could preach about, you know, Daniel's in the lion's den, Moses, but if it doesn't bring you back to the cross and the finished work of the cross,
1: you missed it. You know, I used to say that when I got to heaven, I wanted to listen to Paul teach, but I wanted to spend time with Peter. That's changed. Yeah. You know, the older I get and the more time I spend with the Apostle Paul, I see his broken heart when he thinks he's been rejected. In 2 Corinthians, he says, I'm talking like a fool by bragging this way, but he keeps on bragging. He is so human,
2: right?
1: Even more human than the Apostle Peter. And I've decided that I'll spend time with both of them.
2: Yeah. Well, I tell you, Paul was great because of his understanding. And one of the reasons why I love his writings is because he understood the law.
1: Yeah.
2: Completely. The scripture even talks about, the history even talks about how he was raised Jewish as a Pharisee.
1: Yeah.
2: He understood the law and understood what God required of Israel without Christ, you know. And so then he is totally transformed by what has happened to him. And now he's teaching the gospel of grace in such a profound way that he turns around and says, and I'm going to paraphrase this, if people are not accusing you of giving people a license to sin, then you're not preaching grace right.
1: that makes me feel better. I get accused of that all the time, and right. I bet you do too.
2: Yes, I do.
1: And I've often said, so live your life that uptight Christians will doubt your salvation.
2: right. And he teaches it that way.
1: Yeah, he really does.
2: He teaches it that way all through the New Testament. And that's one of the reasons that I absolutely love his writings and love him. And that's the reason that I'm excited that we're talking about him today. You know, he was born at AD 5 in Tarsus, modern city today of Turkey.
1: Yeah.
2: You know, and he was a Roman citizen, and he was born out of the tribe of Benjamin. So he has roots in this thing.
1: He really does.
2: You know, he's not just, you know, he was educated as a Pharisee, which gave him a deep understanding, as I said, of the Jewish law, you know, and his conversion. I think Paul was so great and radical at what he did is because when he was not a believer, he was radical at trying to stop.
1: He was
2: the faith of Christianity. He was persecuting, and he had his whole life dedicated to stopping false doctrine, and he thought the cross was a false doctrine.
1: He really did. And by the way, before we bring this to an end for Monday, you know, we're not saying when we talk about grace that you just should go out and make your motto, I'm a sinner and I'm glad and I love it and I can keep doing it and Jesus will praise me for that's the way you get better is to know that he's going to love you if you don't get better.
2: That is correct.
1: And so we're not against getting better. We're just against a false understanding of what getting better is.
2: Yeah.
1: In fact, the only people who get any better are people who know what you just taught us, that if they don't get any better, that Jesus will still love them.
2: Yeah.
1: Oh, this is going to be a fun week. I can hardly wait to get to Rome.
2: Yeah.
1: We're going to go on a travel time with Dr. Jerry Perry.

0: We started good, and that is this. It's about grace. It's all about grace and God's mercy. You think about that. Amen.
1: Thank you, Steve Brown and Jerry Perrys. What a gift to hear teaching about Paul from someone who has actually traveled where Paul traveled. And we still have three more days ahead. Hope you will continue with us. Hey, since we're talking about Paul and his travels, I want to let you know about a special booklet called Through the Eyes of Grace, Acts and Romans. 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

Therefore, brothers, since we have confidence to enter the most holy place by the blood of Jesus, by a new and living way opened for us through the curtain, that is, his body, and since we have a great high priest over the house of God, let us draw near to God with a sincere heart in full assurance of faith, having our hearts sprinkled to cleanse us from a guilty conscience, and having our bodies washed with pure water. Let us hold unswervingly to the hope we profess, for he who promised is faithful. Hebrews chapter 10, verses 19 through 23.

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3: Why do we have a traditional order for marriage? Why do we have marriage at all?
4: Why marriage at all? That's a question we'd not have asked even a few decades ago. But in our modern era, the idea of marriage has become a matter of personal preference instead of what it actually is, a creation ordinance instituted by God. Welcome to Renewing Your Mind on this Monday. I'm your host, Dave Theriault. This week, we'll be hearing messages from Dr. R.C. Sproul's series, The Intimate Marriage. Defining marriage biblically is so critical for Christians today. So stay with me through the close to find out how you can have lifetime access to this entire series. But for now, here's Dr. Sproul explaining what marriage is and why God created it.
3: Just last week, I went to a wedding, and it was one of the most interesting weddings I've ever attended. There were over 500 people there. The bride was gorgeous. But the thing that grabbed my attention at this particular wedding ceremony was the creativity of the wedding ceremony. The wedding lasted over an hour, and the bride and the groom had brainstormed together with the pastor in order to insert new and different and exciting elements into the wedding service. And I enjoyed those. But right in the middle of the ceremony, they inserted portions of the traditional classic wedding ceremony. And I noticed that when I began to hear the words from that traditional ceremony, that my attention perked up and I was moved. And I thought to myself, there's just no way to improve on this. This is so beautiful. Those words are so meaningful. Why can't we just stay with the traditional service? And then I thought, well, I'm probably just old-fashioned, one of these fuddy-duddy ministers and so on. And I thought, maybe the reason I like that traditional service so much is because I've heard it so many times. Most people only really hear it once when they get married or when they're participating in somebody else's wedding. But when you're a clergyman, you have the benefit of doing it over and over and over again so that the words now become sharp in their definition. And as I thought of that traditional wedding ceremony, I realized that a great deal of thought and care had been filled in each word. And so we have a tradition that has developed in this wedding service. I think most of us have seen the movie or the Broadway play, Fiddler on the Roof. How many of you have seen that? Okay. I particularly like the movie version of it where we have the story of that venerable Russian Jewish patriarch, Reptevia. His whole life revolves around his daughters. Oh, how he loves his daughters. And he looks forward to their future. He plans for their future, and he gets involved with the matchmaker in the village who is supposed to establish mates and the match for his daughters. But suddenly, the girls, one at a time, come to their father, and they say, Papa, but we don't love that man that the matchmaker has chosen. I love the tailor, or I love the butcher, or whatever. And these girls begin to pull at the heartstrings of their father, one by one, and they say, Papa, please let me marry the man that I love. And poor Reptevia, he's torn apart by this. Because on the one hand, he wants to make his daughters happy. But on the other hand, he wants to maintain his allegiance to the traditions. And so when he struggles with his daughters and say, no, you can't marry the tailor or whoever, the daughter says, well, why not? And he said, it's the tradition. And he thought that was explanation enough. You can't do it. It's the tradition. But then they asked the next question. But Papa, why is it the tradition? And Reptevia scratches his head and he says, why is it the tradition? And it's the tradition. That's all. That's what my father did. That's what my

grandfather didn't. That's what his father before him did. It's the tradition. But he couldn't give a reason for the establishing of the tradition in the first place. And there was the crisis. They had a tradition that was hanging in midair. It was precarious. What was the title of the movie? Fiddler on the Roof. What in the world did a fiddler on the roof have to do with this story of this old man and his daughters who wanted to get married? Remember at the opening scene in the movie, as the soundtrack gets moving, and we see this little man dancing and playing his fiddle on a steeply pitched roof. That's the symbol for the entire movie. The message is contained right in that. Because here is a man dancing and fiddling on a steeply pitched roof in a position that is highly precarious. At any second, we expect that fiddler to slip and to slide down the roof and crash into the ground. And the whole point of that image is this, that a tradition that is not understood, a tradition that is empty of its roots, is as precarious as a man trying to dance and fiddle on a roof like that. Sooner or later, it will fall and it will be destroyed. Now, the Christian has to ask this question, why do we have a traditional order for marriage? Why do we have marriage at all? One of the things I like about the traditional wedding ceremony is that in the wedding ceremony, words are mentioned that explain to us why there is such a thing as marriage. We're told in that wedding ceremony that marriage is ordained and instituted by God. That is to say that marriage is not something that just springs up arbitrarily out of social conventions or human taboos. Marriage is not invented by men. Marriage is ordained and instituted by God. Let's take a moment and look back at the origins of marriage. We go to the earliest chapters of the Old Testament, to the opening chapters of the book of Genesis. In the first chapter of Genesis, of course, we read the creation account, the narrative by which God creates the world, and he does it in stages. First, he cries out, let there be light, and then he divides the light from the darkness, and then the next day, he may divide the dry land from the seas and the oceans, and then he begins to fill the earth with vegetation, with flowers and trees and so on, and then he adorns his creation even further by making beasts of the field and birds of the air and fish that swim in the sea. But then as we go through that narrative, we see that the creation story reaches its crescendo with the crowning act of creation, where God scoops down into that earth and grabs a piece of clay and he begins to shape it and form it and mold it. And then he breathes into it his own breath. And we read that man becomes a living soul. Now, we also notice something going on here, that at every stage of God's work of creation, God utters a benediction. Now, we're all familiar with this word, benediction. We hear it every Sunday morning in church. It's the end of the service, and some of us can't wait for that to happen. See that minister raise his hand and say, Lord, bless you and keep you. Now we go home and eat or do whatever, particularly if the sermon was boring. So the benediction to us means the end of the service. But what's going on in the benediction is, as we see in the word, the root here, bene, means well or good. And diction, we know what it means to have good diction or poor diction. It has to do with speaking. So that a benediction is a good word where someone wishes you well. And so we see God's benediction being pronounced.

over each stage of his creation. As he creates the seas and the mountains, he looks at what he's made and he says, that's good. And as he makes the animals and considers them, he looks at that part of his creation and he says, that's good. So we see this benediction being repeated throughout chapter 1 and into chapter 2 of Genesis. But suddenly something ominous comes into this story of creation in the middle of chapter 2. There's a very subtle mood shift. For the first time in the history of the universe, God notices something that provokes from his mouth not a benediction, but what we call a malediction. A malediction means speaking evil. A curse, for example, would be a malediction, a statement of judgment. Think for a moment and ask yourselves, what is the thing that provoked the first malediction from the mouth of God? What was the very first thing that God saw in his creation about which he said, that's not good? We find it in the 18th verse of the second chapter of Genesis, where God looks down at his creation. He sees man, he sees the animals, and he says, it is not good that man should be alone. His first malediction is directed against the situation of human loneliness. And so we ask, why marriage? God provides an answer to human loneliness. I remember the Danish philosopher Søren Kierkegaard, who wrote frequently about the pain of human experience. And Kierkegaard said that there's a time for solitude. There's a time when each person needs to get alone, to be by himself, to collect and gather his thoughts, to reflect, to meditate. We remember how Jesus himself from time to time found it necessary to withdraw from the multitudes and the groups and just get away by himself. And so solitude is something we need, but we don't want it in large doses. At the same time as we need those moments where we have our own space and we can be by ourselves and think, still, the worst punishment that we can conceive of giving people who are incarcerated, apart from physical torture and so on, is to consign them to solitary confinement, cutting them off from all human fellowship and the warmth of companionship with another person. And I think it's also true, as we see in creation, that God creates man and woman as sexual creatures. Male and female created he them, so that there was a certain attraction between the male and the female, a certain complementing of each own individual humanity found in a relationship of intimacy between two people, a man and a woman. And so there in the garden, God, as a special act of creation, makes the woman. She's not an afterthought. She's not inferior in dignity to her husband. In fact, there's something special about the creation of the woman. When God sees that it's not good for man to be alone, God brings all of the animals and parades them past Adam. And Adam is looking for a helpmate. Adam is looking for a partner. And he sees the kangaroo hopping by and he says, it's not what I had in mind, right? And then God brings this beautifully well-groomed German shepherd. And Adam looked at that and

He said, "Wow." He said, "That is a magnificent animal. I can see how that dog could bring my slippers to me in the morning. And on a cold night, I could snuggle up against him. We would call it a one-dog night. And if it's really cold, I could have a couple more, a three-dog night." He said, "But it's still just not quite what I was looking at." So then God brings this Palomino pony riding down the street, and Adam says, "Now that's interesting. I can ride on that one, save me a lot of labor. It can pull my plow, get me from one town to the next. That would be a tremendous labor-saving device." But God, it's, I don't want to be picky, but it's still not what I had in mind. And so God said, "All right, you don't like anything here. I'm going to put you to sleep." And God puts him to sleep. And while Adam is experiencing the first anesthetic, okay, he has open chest thoracic surgery. And God takes from his side a rib, and he fashions that and creates a woman. And then Adam awakens, and he looks at this special act of creation. And I don't know what his exact words are, but I think they went something like, he saw her, and he said, "Hoo, hoo, hoo." He said, "Whoa, whoo, man." And that's where the name came from. That's apocryphal. I'm making that up, folks. But I think he was beside himself when he saw that first woman, and he said, "That's it. That's now bone of my bones, flesh of my flesh." And God said, "And the man shall leave his father and his mother, and he shall cleave to his wife." God ordained marriage, not as punishment, not as ball and chain bondage, but for human fulfillment, for intimacy, to have the finest expression of what it means to be a human being in this world. Now, I notice that when young people come to me and they want to write their own wedding ceremonies, and I appreciate the spirit behind them, when I ask, "Why do you want to write your own ceremony?" they'll say, "Because I want my marriage to mean something. I don't want it to be an empty tradition. I don't want to just say meaningless words and sign a piece of paper and have that be that." And so I say, "Fine, that's a great spirit. Go ahead, try your hand at it. Be creative. Write the wedding ceremony. But the only proviso I give is that it must be an authentic ceremony. All of the elements of real marriage have to be there, or I can't perform the ceremony." And I've seen wonderful wedding ceremonies written by young people. They come back with all kinds of creative things. But you know, there's one thing I have never seen in a homemade wedding ceremony. I've seen them say, "Everyone acknowledged that marriage is instituted and ordained by God." But I've yet to have a couple express that marriage is regulated by God's commandments, which of course is an integral part of the traditional ceremony, where we acknowledge that not only does God create marriage and give marriage to us as a gift, but when he gives it to us for our well-being, he does not abandon thereby his sovereign authority over marriage. God regulates marriage, and he institutes it in a certain format. The first thing we have to understand about this regulation is that God creates marriage in the form of a covenant. Now, dear friends, the whole idea of a covenant is rooted very, very deeply in biblical Christianity. In fact, we even divide the Bible, don't we, between the Old Covenant and the New Covenant. Our redemption is based on the concept of a covenant. Well, what is a covenant? A covenant is simply an agreement, a contract between two or more persons. And at the heart of a covenant is a promise. On biblical terms, every covenant

0: had stipulations. It had provisions, rules, if you will, that had to be kept for the covenant to stay intact. And there's something else I wanted to note in terms of biblical covenants. In the Bible, there was no such thing as a private covenant. A covenant was something that was undertaken in the presence of witnesses. How many times have you heard young people say, why do I have to go through a marriage ceremony? Say a few words, sign a piece of paper, what difference does it make? Why can't I just have an agreement with my girlfriend? Well, friends, it's one thing for a man to whisper into the ears of a woman in the back seat of an automobile where nobody hears it, where nobody is going to call him into account for what he has promised, and to stand up in a church or in city hall where in front of your parents, in front of your friends, in front of the civil authorities, and in front of the ecclesiastical authorities, in front of every authority structure in your life, you stand there and publicly, before God and these witnesses, make a promise. You take vows, sacred vows, holy vows, and you make a commitment that if you don't take it seriously, maybe your parents will take it seriously, or your friends. I once was involved in counseling a divorce case that involved a triangle, and I was pleading with this woman who was involved in this triangle to break this relationship and return to her husband. And she says to me, hey, who am I hurting? I want to be happy. This is just between my husband and me and my lover. The church doesn't need to be involved with it. And I showed her my appointment book, and she couldn't believe it, that I had spoken to and made appointments with 28 people who were directly affected by this relationship. I had to meet with both parents, both sets of parents, the children, the next door neighbor, the friends, uncles and aunts, employers who were all upset about the sea of devastation that was going on with one broken marriage. And in those cases, this woman's friends cared enough about her, her church cared enough about her to get involved. But she wanted it to be a private matter. But covenants aren't private. And we need to understand that there's a big difference between whispering something privately and signing a piece of paper and doing it formally, in ceremony, at a significant moment and a significant occasion where we mark that moment and we make that sacred vow. Then you see, we have a covenant. I say that marriage is the most precious of all human institutions we have. It's also the most dangerous. It's dangerous because it's into our marriage that we pour our greatest and deepest feelings of expectations. That's where our emotions are on the line. That's where we can achieve the greatest happiness, but it's also where we can achieve the greatest disappointments, the most frustration, and the most pain. That's why if I am going to enter in to a relationship where there's that much at stake, I need something more than a superficial, hey, yeah, I'm committed. Yeah, I'll love you. Stick with me, honey. You know, something has been lost about the sacred and holy character of the vow and of the covenant that is regulated by God's commandments. It's for our happiness, but it's also for His glory.
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3: When you first look at all the pieces of a jigsaw puzzle jumbled up in a big box, it's hard to believe there's actually a picture in there. But there's an important key to working a puzzle. You need to keep referring to the picture on the box. That's what helps you know what the finished product is supposed to look like. You ever look at the jumbled pieces of your life, wondering how they could ever fit together? God has given us a picture of what we will look like when He's finished with us. The book of Hebrews tells us that Jesus is the radiance of the glory of God and the exact imprint of His nature. Jesus is our picture of holiness. As we give all the pieces of our lives to God, He'll help us be fashioned into the image of His Son. Are you growing in holiness? There's one way to know. Study what God's Word says about Jesus, and then ask whether you're becoming more like Him. With Seeking Him, I'm Nancy DeMoss Wagamuth.
4: This is Ann Graham Lotz with Daily Light for Daily Living. The woman of Samaria and I have many differences, but we have one thing in common. I, too, find myself from time to time running on empty. In the busyness of ministry and the weariness of activity, I sometimes realize I'm so dry and thirsty. The reason for the dryness of spirit can be traced to one thing. I'm not drinking freely of the water of life. I'm neglecting my Bible study and rushing through my prayer time. I'm just too busy to sit still. Listen to me. At those times, I carve out quiet interludes to confess my sin. Read, meditate, pray, listen, and just drink Him in. Jesus told the Samaritan woman in John chapter 4, verse 10, "If you knew who it is that asked you for a drink, you would have asked Him, and He would give you living water." God still gives us living water from the well that never goes dry. Just ask Him. This is Ann Graham Lotz.
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9: NBC News Radio, I'm Scott Carr. President Trump says Iran should raise the white flag of surrender as the 60-day negotiation period between the countries ends. Trump tells Fox News the deal aimed to put a pause on fighting as well as reopen the Strait of Hormuz has expired. Trump went on to say he has no schedule and that he's not in a hurry to end the war with Iran. Trump also warned the U.S. will heavily bomb the nation of Oman if it gets in the way of the U.S. reopening the strait. Parts of the Ohio Valley and Mid-Atlantic face more flood threats tonight. Level 2 out of 4 flash flood risks cover parts of Ohio, Kentucky, Virginia, and nearly all of West Virginia. Forecasters say there's a threat of damaging wind gusts in Tennessee and North Carolina. This as flash flooding across Indiana is finally beginning to recede. 7 people died as the result of the flooding over the weekend. The Ethics Committee in the U.S. House has confirmed it's investigating Democratic Representative Jimmy Gomez of California for alleged sexual misconduct. Here's Dina Kodiak.
10: The committee says it's reviewing claims that Gomez may have acted inappropriately with a House staffer. The committee did say that opening an investigation does not mean Gomez broke any rules. The investigation began after reports claimed Gomez was seen kissing a younger aide in 2023. More allegations surfaced during the committee's review. And today, Gomez admitted to mistakes but denies breaking any laws or rules. I'm Dina Kodiak.
9: A preliminary autopsy on American actor Hayden Panettiere has found no signs of trauma that contributed to her death. The 36-year-old was found unresponsive Sunday inside a home in Greenville, South Carolina. Multiple reports say Panettiere died from an apparent drug overdose, though the official cause and manner of her death are pending further investigation. 3 states will hold primaries on Tuesday, while California holds a special U.S. House election. There will be primary races in Alaska, Wyoming, and Florida. Scott

0: Carr, NBC News Radio. The new border security construction that's been going on in Big Bend National Park in Texas is on hold. That's according to the head of Customs and Border Protection, Rodney Scott, who says he'll now meet with local leaders and local law enforcement to guide a path forward. Business advocates have been warning the new security construction is going to devastate the region's $56 million tourism-based economy.
1: Headed to Big Bend National Park last night. I put a pause on all activity in that park. Do a personal evaluation, talk to some stakeholders.
0: Officials say that section of the border sees the lowest illegal crossings in the Southwest. After more than 40 years in Park City, Utah, the Sundance Film Festival is moving its new home to Boulder, Colorado. Beginning with the upcoming festival scheduled for January, as Keenan Dixon reports, the festival is expected to bring thousands of film fans and businesses are getting ready.
2: Airbnb is offering incentives to get Boulder homeowners to rent out their places. The company is giving out $200 bonuses to people listing their homes for the first time. To qualify for the bonus, people will need to list their entire home for rent and secure a booking before the end of the year with guests staying in January. Boulder is becoming a rental hotspot for the end of January with Sundance Film Festival taking place for the first time in Colorado. Airbnb says more listings will help keep prices down for guests.
0: The defense for the mother in Massachusetts accused of murdering her three children continues tomorrow. Lawyers for Lindsey Clancy started calling family members to the stand after the prosecution rested its case earlier Monday. Clancy's mother and sister testified about what they call Lindsey's unsettling behavior before the killing. Clancy's admitted to killing them but pleaded not guilty based on an insanity defense. A release date's been announced for Marvel Studios' Ghost Rider starring Ryan Gosling. It's set to hit theaters July 28th of 2028. It was revealed last weekend that Marvel Studios' X-Men reboot will be released May 5th of 2028. Scott Carr, NBC News Radio.
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5: You're listening to Family Talk, the radio broadcasting division of the James Dobson Family Institute. I am that James Dobson, and I'm so pleased that you've joined us today.
6: Well, welcome to Family Talk, the broadcast division of the Dr. James Dobson Family Institute. I'm Roger Marsh, and this week we are remembering the life and legacy of Dr. James Dobson, who went home to be with the Lord on August 21st, 2025. This Friday, we will commemorate the one-year anniversary of Dr. Dobson's homegoing with a special State of the Ministry address featuring our President and Chairman of the Board, Dr. Bart Brock, and yours truly. We'll talk about what the future holds, what the past 12 months have involved here at the JDFI, and why Dr. Dobson was adamant that this ministry not only outlive him, but that the Dr. James Dobson Family Institute become the only organization, the only ministry around designed to carry on his legacy based on the work that he's produced over the past 50 years. Now, in today's edition of Family Talk, we're continuing our look at one of the toughest jobs any parent will ever take on, and that is raising boys, especially the rambunctious ones. Maybe you're the parent of a strong-willed son, wondering how to rein in his wild behavior without breaking his spirit. If that's your story, today's program is for you. We're going to revisit from the archives a presentation Dr. Dobson gave in support of his best-selling book, Bringing Up Boys. You know, he spent decades studying what boys need to grow into godly men. And in this presentation, he's going to zero in on one of the biggest threats to healthy families today, something he calls routine panic. It's that breathless, exhausting pace of modern life that leaves little room for the connection our children need most. So here now to share the heart behind his book is our host, psychologist and best-selling author, Dr. James Dobson.
5: Well, the reason I wrote that book is because people began to notice that boys were in trouble, academically, socially, psychologically, and in the family. And I felt compelled to address this dilemma. And one of the overarching concerns that I focused on was something I called routine panic, where the pace of living and the exhaustion that families are feeling really don't provide a positive environment for raising our children, especially for our sons. My academic training took me in the direction of what was new, the research that was just coming out, what was being said on university campuses and so on. But by the time I got around to writing Bringing Up Girls,

0: all that had changed because so much additional research came out. So much more was known about child development. So I thought it was time to update that subject, and I learned some new things along the way.
1: Well, boys do thrive on stability and connection, and yet the frantic pace of modern life so often robs families of both. So let's listen now as Dr. James Dobson unpacks the research behind bringing up boys and shows us why slowing down may be the most important thing we can do for our sons. Here now is part two of his presentation on Dr. James Dobson's Family Talk.
0: Let's go back to what I was talking about before, with regard to the relationship between a newborn and the mother. That bonding that takes place, that sealing of the relationship, is also extremely important to the future mental health of that child. That 18 months represents the first year and a half of life is extremely necessary for the mother and this son to bond together. And what my great concern is at this time is that we're letting that period of time get away from us. There are 6 million children at this time that are toddlers or infants that are in daycare from birth. And there are 13 million kids that are in daycare in the preschool years. I know some women have to put their kids in daycare. I

It is very, very interesting and somewhat discouraging. 1,100 kids in 10 premier child development clinics. They followed them at 6 months, 12 months, 18 months, 24 months, and 36 months, and then followed them longitudinally. And what they've found is that those kids that are put in child care centers from very, very early, and especially those that stay long hours there, have a damaged relationship between the child and the mother. And at 5 years of age in kindergarten, they're three times more likely to have behavioral problems, to be in conflict, to be discipline problems, to fight, to bully, and to not be cooperative and not be compliant. And it is related to the interference with that early bonding experience. And that is only one of the findings that have come out of this situation. Now, a lot of mothers know that this is a problem. I've seen a lot of mothers cry who are at work, and they know that once that baby has been born, they're going to have to be back at work in 6 weeks, and they have to let those babies go. They're not going to be there when the first word is spoken or when the first step is taken, but they don't feel they have any choice. 70% of American women, of those in that age group, in the preschool age group, would rather stay home, but they're not able to do so for financial reasons. And our federal government looks at that, great idea. Why don't we give more money for childcare? We'll make more childcare centers. Well, that's not the point. What you need to do is let the women and the husbands and wives keep their own money so that more of them can do what they want to do, which is stay home and take care of their own children. And boys especially are in need of stability at that time. Now, if you were to come up to me and ask, what is the greatest source of difficulty? What is the most common cause of divorce? Why is the American family not making it? And why are boys especially going through such a time of difficulty? And there's one answer to it. It has to do with what I call routine panic. It is that lifestyle, that breathless lifestyle, where we don't have time to talk together. We don't have time to walk together. We don't have time to for husbands and wives to be alone together, for their intimate hours and so on. They're too worn out. They're too exhausted. That is the typical American lifestyle. And it has major implications for children, both boys and girls, but especially for boys. If you take this book that I've written, Bringing Up Boys, and all of the problems that I discussed in here, most of them are linked to that lifestyle. Most of them come out of the fact that we're too tired. We're not there when they get home at night. Girls cope with that a whole lot better than boys. Boys, by their very nature, do not do well when they are not properly supervised. And yet this is the way it is. A book by the name of Bowling Alone. It's a tremendous book. It's written by Dr. Robert Putnam. And his thesis is that Americans no longer have the community that they used to have. You know, I remember when I was a kid, we would hear a knock at the front door, at the screen, if you will. And somebody would say, "Anybody home?" And my mom would come running and she'd say, "Come on in." And they would come in. These weren't people we had an appointment with. They were friends that had come over. And they'd come over and they'd sit in the living room and mom would go put some coffee in the coffee pot and bring it and serve it. She usually had some apple pie and some banana cream pie or something to serve to them. And we would sit and talk. And there was a sense of community. There was a sense of oneness. And that doesn't happen now. You got to make an appointment. You got to get on somebody's calendar. You got to put it 3 weeks in advance and then change it four times. You know, because we just, you don't drop in on anybody now. We don't have time to see each other. You would just probably be frustrated. You had planned to get 7 things done on your to-do list today, and here they are at the door. And in the absence of that, community has broken down. Well,
Dr. Putnam has said that

This has become a serious problem in American life. We are less involved in JCs, in Kiwanis, in Elks, in PTA, in the Republican Party, in the Democratic Party. They don't do anything together anymore. And as a result, community has broken down. The theme of a book, the title of the book, is Bowling Alone. Because he said, and he interviewed 500,000 people to come up with these findings. He said, we don't even bowl together anymore. Just as many people are bowling now as were 10 or 20 or 30 years ago. But we don't bowl in leagues. Because we're not in association with each other. We're isolated. We're exhausted. We're alone. And now what's happening in the church? More and more people are watching the electronic church. They're not even coming together to commune together, even though Paul said to forsake not the assembling together. And that is what has happened. Well, this relates very much to boys and how they function, because you get a chaotic lifestyle where there's no time and everybody is going in opposite directions. Boys don't do well under those circumstances. There's another study that was done called the National Longitudinal Study of Adolescent Health. This is another very, very important long-term study that's been done to see what the effects are of this kind of lifestyle. And what they looked at were violence, juvenile delinquency of all sorts, suicide, conflict in school, academic difficulties. Here are these problems that you see with young people that are on the increase. And then they tried to relate that to the characteristics of family life that they were observing in 11,000 families that they studied. And do you know what came out of that? This just fascinates me. Do you know how to prevent a lot of these problems? You know, I was number one in the outcome as to how to prevent adolescent difficulties. It was simply to be together as husband and wife, husband or wife, with your kids four times a day. In the morning, after school, at dinner time, and at bedtime. Just be in the vicinity those four times per day. And the incidence of adolescent rebellion dropped dramatically just from that difference. There was another study also done by a man at Harvard University, Dr. Blake Bowden, who came up with similar results. And this one surprised me even more, that of all the things related to adolescent difficulties, those families that ate together five times per week. Now you actually have 21 meals a week. The families that ate together five times a week had a much lower incidence of rebellion and difficulty. Isn't that interesting? And it didn't have to be a candlelight dinner. It could be McDonald's. It could be pizza. It could be at a local restaurant. It didn't have to be a formal thing at all. Simply being together for a meal five times a week made all the difference. But we don't do that. We eat in our cars. We eat at work. This kid's eating over here and this one's eating over there and dad comes home 2 hours later than that and we don't eat together. We don't do anything together. We don't even watch television together. The kids have television in their own rooms or they're into the internet or they're doing something on their own. There is not that sense of community. When that occurs, for boys especially, be aware. Now, I'm going to say something to you that I have not been willing to say in the 30 years that I've been writing for families. I've known it. I've believed it. I've never had the courage to say it. And courage to speak my mind has never been a problem for me. But this is one that I have not been willing to say, but I'm going to say it now. And you're going to disagree with me. And so's the rest of the world, and everybody's going to hate me, but it's okay. It's okay. I believe

0: that the primary problem with the deterioration of the family and the problems that boys are going through is directly related to the two career family. Where you have both members of the family racing and running and huffing and puffing, they're exhausted. All of their energy is going in that direction and there is nothing left over and there's nobody home. And that is dynamite. That sets up all kind of problems for kids. Am I telling women especially that they should not be in a career? No. I mean, everybody's got to make that decision. I wouldn't even presume to try to say what other people ought to do. And it would be silly for me as a man to make a statement like that about other families. I don't know their circumstances. I don't know their finances. I don't know their opportunities. I don't know their temperaments. So I can't say that. I can only tell you where you have that, where you've got two very active, usually successful careers going that are somewhat uncompromising with each other and with the family, the children suffer for it. And people say, how are we going to do that? How in the world are we going to be with our kids morning, after school, dinner, and bedtime? How are we going to make it on one salary? How are we going to do what you're asking us to do? I don't know. I don't have the answer for that. I just know that if you want to know how to harmonize the family and how to raise more healthy boys and girls, then you've got to deal with these issues one way or another because it isn't working the way it is. It isn't working. The families are absolutely falling apart. Everywhere you look, they are falling apart. Why? Because we don't have anything left for each other. And as a result, the problems that I've talked about in this book having to do with suicide and academic problems and all those other things are related to that. And my only point is that if that matters to us, we will figure out a way to deal with it.
1: A challenging message for parents to better care for and engage their kids. I'm Roger Marsh, and you are listening to a presentation from Dr. Dobson's Bringing Up Boys teaching series here on Family Talk. Now, we've reserved our last few moments to hear some of Dr. Dobson's Q&A session with the studio audience who were in attendance that day. Let's listen now to a few of their perceptive questions.
2: Where does the trust factor come into play raising a boy? Or is there a trust factor?
0: Not much. You can make a very big mistake by assuming that everything is okay when you're not looking. I think you have to stay in touch. Carol Burnett's daughter got into drugs. And I just remember her going on television saying she trusted her daughter and she's regretted it ever since. She should have been watching. She should have been listening. You know, there's so many dangers out there. There's so many influences. There's so many social settings where your kids will be wounded and hurt and enticed into evil things. You've got to stay in touch. And the notion that you just kind of close your eyes and hope is a recipe for disaster. That doesn't mean you read the diary, but it might. If you think your child is taking drugs, you better read the diary. That's just my opinion. You guys disagree with me, don't you? Over here.
3: You mentioned that that period after 18 months and around 5 is crucial for the son to be pulling away from mom.
0: Yes.
3: What if at that time the father is going through his own crisis and he's working a lot, and he's not home a lot, and his participation in the family kind of resolves when the son's older? This is my case.
0: Yes.
3: And dad wants to be a great dad, wants to, you know, teach his son. Can you get back what you...
0: Yeah. You know, the sad thing is that that situation that you described is the typical family scene today. Because in early marriage and early childhood, dads are busier than they'll ever be. They're trying to get started. They've started a business. They're trying to make it in their work. And they're just overwhelmed with these responsibilities. So this is the typical scenario. And the question that you ask could be asked by women everywhere.

0: There is no real simple answer to it because it is a need that is either going to be met or not met. This is why I'm talking about this today. This is not simply a matter of a passing need at home. This is the foundational relationship that is going to make differences for years to come. Now, some kids, by their temperament, make it anyway. Most of them do, but many of them don't. And where that occurs, you've got to find a male role model somewhere. And if dad is gone and just simply can't meet that need, you better find an uncle or a little later on a coach or somebody who can teach that boy what it means to be a man.
1: My son's almost 13. Can you play catch up is, I guess, my question.
0: I think it's never too late to build a relationship like that, and a teenage boy and his father can still bond together. And a lot depends on the temperament, and I don't want to make it look like it's, you know, it's forever lost, but it will be forever different. So there is much that you can still do. Yes?
2: I guess it's my belief that when you're raising a son, it's a little bit different than a daughter from the standpoint that when your son starts getting into manhood, he has to have these experiences where he's letting the air under his tire.
0: Yes.
2: How do you provide a healthy way for him to do that where he doesn't get hurt, recognizing that in part they have to do it?
0: Yes.
2: I wish they didn't. It seems like in part they indeed have to experience
0: it. It's a wonderful question because boys do need to do that. They do need to let it out. They do need to experiment. They do need to rebel a little bit. And you do have to allow that. You know, I think you need to select the battles that you're willing to fight.
3: 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You know, raising boys has never been easy. 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That's why the Dr. James Dobson Family Institute is committed to carrying Dr. Dobson's timeless biblical wisdom to the next generation of moms and dads. Each day this week here on Family Talk, you're hearing special programming commemorating the homegoing, if you will, of Dr. James Dobson, who received his eternal reward on Thursday, August 21st, 2025. Now, the teaching that we are continuing to present here on Family Talk and all throughout the ministry of the Dr. James Dobson Family Institute is by design. Dr. Dobson ordained this ministry to carry on his legacy work, and it was his desire that this ministry would outlive him. That's why this week, as we commemorate the first anniversary of his passing, we're also giving you an opportunity to make a contribution to help this ministry continue on into the future. When you call our member of our constituent care team at 877-732-6825 right now, ask them how you can receive a copy of our Best of Broadcast CD collection, the final one that we've prepared right after Dr. Dobson passed away last year. It features a multitude of different programs, guests like Johnny Erickson Tata, Victor Marx, and more, but it also features the very first ever edition of the Family Talk broadcast back in May of 2010, as well as the final recording Dr. Dobson ever recorded in the studio back in the spring of 2025. We'll be happy to send you a copy of our Best of Broadcast Legacy Edition when you make a contribution of any amount in support of the ministry here at the Dr. James Dobson Family Institute today. 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P.O. Box 39000, Colorado Springs, Colorado, the zip code 8094.

0: 9. Well, I'm Roger Marsh, and on behalf of all of us here at Family Talk and the Dr. James Dobson Family Institute, thanks so much for listening today. 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

0: In part by Dr. James Dobson's Family Talk. 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
1: Consumer sentiment is down for the first time in 3 months. The preliminary index for August from the University of Michigan showed it fell to 51, down from July's final reading of 55.2. Anthropic's revenue increased over 14-fold in the second quarter from a year earlier. NVIDIA is disclosing that its stake in Elon Musk's SpaceX was worth about $21 billion at the end of the second quarter. Tammy Trujillo with more.
2: The chipmaker said in a filing that it owns nearly 123 million Class A shares in the rocket maker. SpaceX's stock closed at 140 on Friday. It's NVIDIA's second largest holding behind its stake in Intel, which is currently worth about $22 billion. Musk said on SpaceX's second quarter earnings call earlier this month that the company will exclusively use NVIDIA chips in its AI data centers.
1: The FBI has named a New Jersey resident for the first time to its most wanted fraudsters list. Here's Sarah Lee Kessler.
3: His name is Rake Roboto. He's from the Philippines but lived in Hoboken, where the FBI says he ran a Ponzi scheme that defrauded 2,000 investors. It operated between 2018 and 2022, bilking clients, many of them New Jerseyans, out of $650 million. The FBI issued an arrest warrant for Roboto in 2022, but he's been in the wind ever since. They think he may be hiding in the Philippines and are offering a $150,000 reward for information that leads to an arrest and conviction.
1: And the Food and Drug Administration has upgraded an egg recall to the highest risk level. Here's more details from Lisa Carton.
4: The FDA declared it a Class 1 recall, citing the possibility that consuming the eggs could cause serious health consequences or death. According to the latest update, nearly 98 people have been sickened across 17 states, with 26 hospitalizations. No deaths have been reported. The recalled products were sold under several brands, including Kroger, Brookshire's, Country Morning, Simple Truth, and Sunups, as well as various bulk grade A and grade AA eggs.
1: I'm Monica Nelson with your consumer and business news.
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0: The final prophecy in the book of Daniel paints a bleak picture for believers in the last days. So how do we as Christians faithfully endure to the very end, especially if we don't have the answers to all of our questions? Today on Truth for Life, Alistair Begg examines two very different responses to that question as he wraps up our study in Daniel. We're looking at the closing verses in chapter 12.
1: When you review history, and when you focus on periods of history where those who have named the name of Christ have faced fierce persecution, what do you realize? You realize that they have often seen it as the end. They've often said, this is the end. And they weren't mistaken, in the sense that these very things that they experienced will mark the end. It wasn't the end of the end, but it was like the end is going to be. It was, if you like, a microcosm of what will ultimately happen. On Monday night, when we were together at Severance, and I was quoting from Frank Haughton's hymn, Thou who wast rich beyond all splendor, all for love's sake became as poor, I was recognizing the fact that that was written by Haughton as a bishop in the Sichuan province of China in 1934. And it was subsequent to the horrific death of John and Betty Stamm, two young missionaries from Moody Bible Institute, who were taken captive and finally beheaded by the Communist Red Army, leaving behind a little girl who wasn't even a year old. John was 27, Betty was 28. If you'd asked those people then, is there anything that could get any worse than this? They would have said no. They would have said, this must be the absolute end. Here's the context. But what we find here is that the danger, I suppose, is that when you focus on that, some people are tempted then to use that kind of thing to calculate when the real end is going to be. Don't worry about when the real end is going to be. Pay attention to today. Pay attention.

attention to today. What's on your diary for the rest of today? Today is dealt with in light of what is in here in Daniel 12. It's not in here in order to give you fun with your calculator in the afternoon or to develop some bizarre program of the end times. That's such a bizarre idea and yet routinely enjoyed. No, there we go. Here's what's going to happen. Here's the solemn pronouncement. And Daniel said, super, that's great. Got it. That wraps it up. Let's go for lunch. No, here he goes again, and this is the great encouragement of the book for me. Every time I find these words, I heard, but I did not understand. That ought to be a signal to some of us who are so convinced that we do understand. I heard, but I did not understand. One of the classic things in reading this again is Daniel's response to Revelation. God reveals himself in a dramatic way in a vision. It gives to him a word of prophecy. And he then goes to his bed for a week because he's so overwhelmed. Or he turns completely white and goes into a dead swoon. Or he says, I was appalled, or whatever else. So I'm never really unduly upset when I hear the reaction of some people to my sermons. I think if that was Daniel's response to a dramatic vision from God, no wonder people want to take to their bed for a week after listening to some of these studies. But that's just the way that history goes. I heard, but I didn't understand. What does that tell me? It tells me that being a man of faith does not mean you understand everything. Being a man of faith doesn't mean you understand everything. So beware of the people who understand everything. Especially when it comes to these things. Especially when it comes to 1,290 and 1,335. Run for the hills when they give you an absolute watertight explanation. No, of course, the fact that we don't understand everything doesn't mean that we can't understand anything. But the life of faith in Daniel's case is lived inevitably in the realm of unanswered questions. Otherwise, it wouldn't be the life of faith, would it? I mean, if every question is answered, what do you need faith for? So the life of faith is lived within the realm of unanswered questions. Unanswered big questions, such as is found here in Daniel 12, but also unanswered questions in our individual lives. You see, the full significance of this is hidden even from Daniel. I said, O Lord, what shall be the outcome of these things? And he said, go on with you, Daniel. Go on, Daniel. These words are shut up and sealed until the time of the end. What's he saying? You see, this is actually not something that you should be unduly concerned about, Daniel. What you need to know will be clear to you, and the fact that you don't fully get it is not a matter of great alarm. You see, only after the event will a prophetic word be seen to have been fulfilled. Right? Only after the event. So the wise men came and stirred up Herod and the whole of Jerusalem because Herod was stirred up. We have seen this star in the east and we've come to worship him. Where is he? Where is this king? So Herod brings in all his scribes and his wise men and he says, hey, where is this? Is there anything in the Bible about this, in the old writings? And they said, oh yeah, in Bethlehem of Judea. For thus, it was written by the prophets. Well, what did Micah make of that when he was writing it? His wife said to him, what were you writing about this morning? He said, well, I was writing about how in Bethlehem of Judea, the Messiah will come. And she said, well, how do you figure that out? He said, well, I haven't fully figured it out. I just wrote it down. Yeah, but why'd you write it down? Well, because God has spoken to me and told me this. His wife said, you better be really careful with that stuff. Same for Isaiah. What were you doing this morning? Well, I wrote a really good passage this morning. He was wounded for our transgressions. He was bruised for our iniquities. And his wife said, well, who's that? He said, well, I'm not entirely sure. It's about a suffering servant. It's about one who is to come. Well, we understand far more than Isaiah did when he wrote it. Why? Because prophetic history is only seen to be what it is, looking backwards, not looking forwards. Now, when you realize that, it will help you, it will make you more cautious. The mysterious prophecy that is contained in this final section will only be understood

Good, as God unravels history in an unseen future. Right? Think about it. If this takes us all the way to the return of Jesus Christ and the appearance of the Antichrist, what could possibly have been written down for Daniel to help him understand? I heard, but I didn't understand. So I said, well, what's the outcome going to be? Well, you don't worry about that. But let me tell you this, verse 10. The separation that we noted last time between the righteous and the unrighteous, between the wise and the foolish, between the wicked and the righteous, will work itself out in that period of time. In other words, during the events that are conveyed here, the people of God will be refined and they will be purified. We've seen that again back in chapter 11. And some of the wise shall stumble so that they may be refined, purified, and made white until the time of the end, for it still awaits the appointed time. That's 11:35. And while the people of God are being refined, the wicked who will continue to oppose God will not have a clue about what's going on, in contrast to the wise who shall understand. Understand everything? No, understand this, that God is sovereignly in control of what he's doing. In other words, the wise look at the world entirely differently from the wicked. The fear of the Lord is the beginning of wisdom. This is where wisdom starts, where we understand that we live under the overarching control of a God who made us. People say, no, we don't. No, we don't. We're here as a result of time plus matter plus chance. Well, you see, it's not a surprise then that a view of the world evolves from there in every area of life. And I don't know where you are this morning, but that might be you. But loved ones, as I said to you last time, the distinguishing that the Bible does between people is not on the basis of height or weight or intelligence or ethnicity. It is in relationship to their response to God's revelation of himself. God has revealed enough of himself to make every one of us accountable. Therefore, we're accountable. We know both by creation and we know by conscience that we exist as a result of God's creative handiwork. Now, what are we going to do with that? We turn our back on that and say, no, I suppress that, I repress that, I don't want to accept that as a view of the world. Then we go on in our own way and we discover that having failed to worship the creator, we then worship the creature. So then we're preoccupied with the planet. We're preoccupied with ourselves. We're preoccupied, and understandably so. It is a view of the world. It is a view that comes from Scripture that the Bible says is wise as opposed to wicked. The wicked will go on their way unwittingly, actually providing the test, the refining test, without themselves being subject to it. I quoted last Sunday night the dramatic lines from that hymn. But sinners filled with guilty fear shall see God's wrath prevailing. The grapes of wrath, Revelation, shall see God's wrath prevailing. For they will rise and find their tears are wholly unavailing. The day of grace is past and gone. They trembling stand before the throne, all unprepared to meet him. Now Jesus takes that picture of wise and foolish, wise and wicked, if you like. And he says it is the wise man who has built his house upon the rock. It is the foolish man who has built his house upon the sand. He's picking up what is said in the Old Testament about these very things. The wicked will not stand in the judgment, nor sinners in the congregation of the righteous, but the wise will flourish like trees planted by a riverbed. And all on account of God's grace. You see, the reason for the incarnation is God's immense love towards those whom he has made who have turned their backs on him. Why would he ever come and deal with any of us who by nature sinned from the get-go? Rebellious against our parents, poor in our attitudes, sinful in our activities, and so on. We've got a whole retinue of stuff. So why would God not just say, oh, forget you guys? Why does he, when he floods the world, provide an ark? Because he's God. Why does he intervene in this way? In order that we who deserve his just judgment

may be the recipients of his amazing grace. The wicked live their lives untroubled, unblessed, and unaware. But those who are wise will understand. Well, you say, let's stop there. Well, no, we have to deal with verse 11 and 12, just a word. And from the time that the regular burnt offering is taken away and the abomination that makes desolate is set up, there will be 1,290 days. Now, some of my best friends take this absolutely literally, and they say that what is being described here takes us back now to the immediate time of Antiochus, and that it is describing the period of time from the removal of the burnt offerings, which he did, remember, setting up his own altar, and the rededication of the temple, or between the removal of the burnt offerings and the death of Antiochus himself. And that may well be right. You can go back and read chapter 8 and think it out for yourself. Others of my friends view this symbolically and take it in terms of the 77s of years. Remember when we went through that? What a memorable evening that was. And we noted the way in which it comes out as a period of 7, a period of 62, and then a half. And if half of 7, I figured out, is 3.5. So I worked hard on that this week. And so that would mean that we've got a half sort of hanging out there, right? So that means that 1,290 days is pretty close to 3.5 years. So that would kind of fit. Yeah, but it doesn't really, unless you're taking it symbolically. And even if you are, what are you going to do with the fact that it then adds on another 6 weeks and takes it up to 1,335? You're looking at me going, okay, you're the one that we allowed to study the Bible, you tell us. Well, I'm baffled by it. And the only thing I can say is that it is conveying this truth, that the people of God will actually endure to the end. And remember, Jesus says in Matthew 24, it's in Mark 13 as well, he talks about the master going away and coming back. And he talks about the master being delayed. And he says, the really faithful ones are the ones who are faithful even if he's a little delayed in coming back. You know, even if he's another 6 weeks, even if he doesn't come back at 1,290, but if he comes back at 1,335, they are still faithful irrespective of when he actually comes. Now, isn't that the assurance that is being given here? From that time, whether it is the time that comes to an end finitely in Antiochus, or whether it is, as I'm suggesting to you, pushing us all the way to the end of time, blessed is he who waits and arrives at the 135. That's what Jesus says. You're blessed. He who endures to the end. So that's the word. Daniel, let me say a final word to you. Go your way. Go your way till the end. And you will rest and stand in your allotted place at the end of the days. Go your way. Get on with it. You're an old man now. You probably don't have much in front of you. You will rest. Picture of death, sleep, and you will stand in your allotted place. The people say, well, there's no resurrection in the Old Testament. Yes, there is. Yes, there is. We already saw that. In the early part of it, the wise, many of those who sleep in the dust will awake to everlasting life and some to shame. We know that is true. And so he says, Daniel, this is what I want you to do. I want you to just keep doing what you're doing right till the end. Eventually, you will sleep the sleep of death. You will stand in your allotted place at the end of the days. And you know what? That's kind of all you need to know. I mean, that's about it, isn't it? What a finish to the book. Daniel, keep doing what you're doing. You're going to die, but death won't be the end. What we want to say to one another, same thing. Go your way. Go and have your lunch. You will die. In Christ, you will rise. He has a place for you. Yeah, but what about? Go your way. You will die. You will rise. He has a place for you.

0: Now think about it. Those who've made the biggest impact in the world are the people who have gone their way in light of the fact that they knew they were going to die and in the reality of the resurrection. You take, for example, the Stams, I mentioned them earlier, 27 and 28 years old. That, from a human perspective, is an unbelievable waste of a couple of lives, isn't it? And now when you read of these kind of things, the reframing of history, you know, says, you know, these people went over there to, they were doing colonization, you know, they were introducing these poor Chinese people to this dreadful, you know, American way of life and so on. That wasn't what they were doing. They weren't doing that at all. They went there to tell them about Jesus. Well, why didn't they just leave them? They had Confucius. Because Confucius can't save. No one can save except Jesus. That's why they went and died. To tell people that in the face of the onslaught that is coming, there is only one secure place of safety. And it's in Jesus. The place that God has set you is your place. I can't go there. I don't have access to your place. I can't come in that factory. I don't live on your street. I can only help you here and do what I'm supposed to do where I live. But you've got to do it there. You've got to go on your way in the awareness that you're going to die. And so are the people to whom you speak going to die, and in the awareness that they will be resurrected and you will be resurrected, and some to everlasting shame and contempt, and others to everlasting life. Then that changes everything. That changes the way you sweep up a factory floor. That changes the way in which you give an injection. That changes the way in which you pass out cash at the bank. It changes everything. You see, here's the great issue. Here's the great issue. There is salvation in no one else, for there is no other name given under heaven amongst men whereby they must be saved. That is why world mission is a logical deduction from the reality of who this Jesus is. If he came as a child in the manger to live as a man, to live a perfect life on our behalf and to die the death that we deserve, then we are beyond comprehension. Unless we are diligent about saying to our friends, how about Jesus? And you know what he did? He then led them in the singing of a hymn. And it's a great hymn. Jesus shall reign where'er the sun doth his successive journeys run. His kingdom stretched from shore to shore till moon shall wax and wane no more. And then he goes off on the train and he goes to China and he gets a brain hemorrhage and he dies as a school teacher. Oh, what another dreadful waste. There's another life gone down. He should have stayed home and played rugby. Why do you go away there and do that? That's ridiculous. And the Stams as well, getting their heads cut off. Do you know how many people, how many Christians were in mainland China in the 1930s? They reckon less than 1 million. The official figures in mainland China today are 80 million. The unofficial figures are beyond 100 million genuine believers in mainland China. You see, unless the seed falls into the ground and dies, it just remains alone. It's good stuff, isn't it? Go your way. You're going to die. But you will rise. He has a place for you. And you don't have to go to will call. He'll be there to welcome you himself.
1: God's people will endure to the end and will be blessed. 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
0: Father, thank you for the Bible. Help us, Lord, not to play fast and loose with it.

0: 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And help us to go out from here into this week in the awareness of the fact that you have established our way, that all the days of our lives have been written in your book before one of them came to be. We won't die a minute before you've planned for us. And that one day, through death, we will actually be ushered directly into your presence. What a wonder, what a message, what a privilege, what a Savior, in whose name we pray, amen.
1: I'm Bob Lupien. We are glad you've joined us today. Now that we've learned from Daniel's visions about what lies ahead, how are we to live until Christ returns? We'll look for answers to that question as we begin a study in 1 Thessalonians tomorrow. 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
4: Before

0: two out of four flash flood risk covers parts of Ohio, Kentucky, Virginia, and nearly all of West Virginia. Parts of Tennessee and North Carolina face the greatest threat of damaging wind gusts from severe storms. All of this comes as the flooding across Indiana is finally beginning to recede following deadly storms over the weekend. Three states are holding primaries on Tuesday, while California holds a special U.S. House election. Races for the House, Senate, and for governor are being held in Alaska, Wyoming, and Florida, where a crowded field of GOP candidates hopes to replace term-limited Governor Ron DeSantis. Several Democrats are also in the running. In California, two Democrats emerged from the June primary to see who will serve out the remainder of former Democratic Congressman Eric Swalwell's term. Swalwell resigned after he was accused of sexual assault. The U.S. Supreme Court has rejected President Trump's latest appeal in the E. Jean Carroll case. That story from Sarah Lee Kessler.
1: The High Court is refusing to reconsider Trump's appeal of a $5 million judgment awarded to the veteran New York writer. That award stems from a Manhattan jury finding Trump liable for sexually abusing Carroll in 1996 and defaming her in 2022. The justices first declined to hear Trump's appeal back in June. The president has a separate petition pending. That one's over an $3.3 million defamation judgment Carroll won in another case. The High Court expected to make a decision on hearing that one this fall. I'm Sarah Lee Kessler.
0: Spider-Man Brand New Day is still swinging its way to millions at the box office. The fourth film in the Tom Holland-led franchise grabbed $70 million in its third weekend in theaters. Christopher Nolan's The Odyssey added $23 million in its fifth weekend of release to finish in second, pushing its total haul close to $1.3 billion, while The End of Oak Street picked up $21 million in its first weekend in theaters to finish in third place. 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
3: Hey, let's go to the city of Rome with Paul Jerry Perry's on Key Life.
4: If you've suffered too long under a do more, try harder religion, Key Life is here to proclaim that Jesus sets the captives free. Steve invited Jerry Perry's to teach us this week. Jerry is an author and the pastor of Christian Family Worship Center, House of Grace.
3: Thank you, Matthew. If you're just joining us, Dr. Perry is with us, and he's a traveler, and so we decided that he's going to take us on a lot of journeys to a lot of places where the Apostle Paul was, and in the process, it'll be pedagogical. In other words, it's going to be a teaching moment for the rest of us. Okay, let's go to Rome.
5: Yes.
3: Let me read you from Romans 1:16. Paul says, "For I am not ashamed of the gospel of Christ, for it is the power of God to salvation for everyone who believes, for the Jew first and also the Greek." Wow. Do you like Rome?
5: I loved Rome. Went to Rome and took a group there with me of about 70 people.
3: Oh, man.
5: And went to the Colosseum. We had a chance to see where they possibly persecuted Christians there. They say that there are stories that they were there and some say they wasn't. But we were in the Colosseum and we saw, you know, how they brought them from under the ground.
3: Yeah.
5: And Nero and all of them was, you know, it was amazing. And then you had the catacombs. Catacombs is where that when Christians were killed, they built to save their bodies. They built catacombs like cities under the.
3: Oh man! So it was a burial ground?
5: It's a burial ground, and actually all of the popes were buried in the catacombs, and I mean, you go way down in the earth, and it's like a little city that you walk through for miles and miles and miles that Christians were buried under there. And then after, you know, Rome was taken down, they took the popes and put them in the Vatican.
3: Yeah.
5: And of course, we had went to the Vatican and saw Peter's grave is built on top of the Vatican. The Basilica, just incredible. Maritime prison where Paul was in prison there and waiting to be killed. And then, of course, we don't know the exact place he was in prison when he wrote all of the letters because he was in prison, in home prison.

0: and not necessarily
1: Jeopardy. Yeah.
0: Yeah. And so it was really a great and incredible time. And I kind of felt Paul's spirit being there, because when you're walking through where the Colosseum is, across the Colosseum is the Pantheon and all of where
1: where he stood
0: and preached. And it was just amazing. It is a lot of ruins, but you can kind of picture where everything was and how huge it was. It was really, really huge.
1: Now, there's a book in the New Testament that is titled Paul's Letter to the Romans.
0: Yes.
1: Let's talk about that. What did he preach, and where was the impact, and what you wrote a commentary on the book of Romans, which is a very good one, by the way.
0: Man, Romans is one of my favorite books of the whole Bible. Romans 1-3 talks about the need for grace. And I want to talk to all of my preachers that are preaching that when you preach Romans 1-3, it's not doctrine. Paul is telling people this is what you, this is what God expects from you without grace. And so it's a need for grace. It is not a doctrine of, you know, to teach other people.
1: When I was years ago, I was a pastor at a church in Miami, and one of the young men in our church wanted to teach the Bible.
0: Mm-hmm.
1: I said, "What you going to teach?" He said, "I'm going to teach Romans." And I said, "Well, that's good, but are you sure you want to start with something that meaty and that deep?" And he said, "Oh, yes." And so he started teaching, but he didn't have the foggiest idea of what Romans said. So he taught those first three chapters, He came to me and said, "Steve, we're wrong." And I said, "What do you mean we're wrong?" He said, "This thing is scary. We're not anybody going to make it." And I said, "Look, since you started it, finish it, and you'll see something that's really good."
0: Yeah,
1: you're right, though. Those first three chapters scare the spit out of you.
0: Man, I've heard preachers preach the first three chapters and condemn people, and Paul was saying, first three chapters of Romans is letting you know that you need a Savior.
1: That's right.
0: It's not telling you that you got to do that to be saved. You need a Savior because you can't do it. And then 4-8 is the application of grace.
1: Yeah.
0: It's just absolutely one of my favorite scriptures. In fact, when God led me into grace, he told me to turn to chapter 5, chapter 1. It says, "Therefore, having been justified by faith, we have peace with God through our Lord Jesus Christ, through whom also we have access by faith into the grace in which we stand, and we rejoice in hope of the glory of God." So what God is saying there is that he's not mad with you anymore.
1: Yeah.
0: He's justified you. He have peace with you. He have peace because of what Jesus Christ have done for you. So he's not angry with you. I remember when we talk about here at Key Life, one of the things that Matthew says is God's not angry with you anymore.
1: Yeah.
0: He's not angry with you. His anger has been taken out on Jesus, and his love have been released on you. And so that's what Romans
1: is so freeing. It really is.
0: It is. And then verses 3 in there says, "So now you can understand, you can glory in tribulations, knowing that tribulations produces perseverance, and perseverance is character, and character hope. And hope does not disappoint, because the love of God has poured out in our hearts by the Holy Spirit." In other words, that when you're going through trouble, don't ever say God's mad with you. He's helping you to develop character and strength and power to be able to take care of the next level that you are going through.
1: Do you think that, and this is major, this is not a little thing, but you and I both know, we've both been pastors for 100 years, but the first thing that happens when something bad happens to somebody

0: at all. And discipline with God is not the same discipline
1: That's right.
0: that we think of.
1: Yeah.
0: We think of discipline. We pull out our belts and or put people in the corner. God doesn't discipline that way. God disciplines with love. Right. And a no to God, sometime when you want God to give it, this is an example. You want God to give you a promotion and you don't get the promotion, you know, and you're saying, well, what did I do? Well, God may be saving you for a better promotion. So you have taken it at negative that God said no, but then the people that told you no, see how you are responding and put you in a better position because you knew how to go through that, you know.
1: That's true.
0: Yeah, so God disciplines a whole different way. And then Romans 9 through 11 is Israel's rejection of grace. You know, Israel just, Paul says, I wish that Israel might be saved. They have a zeal of God, but not according to knowledge.
1: But it's not forever.
0: Yeah.
1: He says that too.
0: Yes, he does. Yes, he does. And then 12 and 16, which everybody likes to quote, I beseech you therefore, brethren, by the mercies of God, that you present your bodies a living sacrifice, holy and acceptable unto God. Paul is teaching here how you should live now that you're walking in grace.
1: Yeah.
0: Just Romans, that was a brief.
1: Oh, that's good. Well, having written a commentary, I suspect you could spend a couple of hours just introducing us to Romans.
0: Yeah, a couple of days.
1: It's like an onion, isn't it?
0: Yes.
1: You take the first part off, and then it goes deeper and deeper and deeper.
0: Mm.
1: And like an onion, when you get Romans and you start digging, it brings tears to your eyes.
0: Oh, that's good. That's good. It really does. I would encourage you, first of all, if you haven't purchased our book, to do so, so that you can walk through Romans and really see the love of God.
1: Now, give us the title of the book. It's not that creative, frankly.
0: Yeah, it's called Grace, the Real Good News of the Gospel.
1: Yeah.
0: And you actually can write to Key Life and pick it up from Key Life.
1: That's true. Listen, so you've been to Rome with somebody who's been there and loves Paul and his ministry when he was there. And the book of Romans is so often the place where Christians get confused rather than freed.
0: Yeah.
1: And it was designed to make you free, to remind you that God's not angry at you, to tell you that you are not just forgiven for your popcorn sins, but for all of them.
0: Yes.
1: And forever.
0: Yes, past, present, and future.
1: That's true. I'm going to call you and say, could we go over that Romans program again? Because Luther said we have to preach the gospel to each other or we will become discouraged. And Satan is the discourager of discouragers. You think about that. Amen.
2: Thank you, Steve and Jerry. If you're just joining us, Jerry is bringing us a special survey of Paul, his writings, and his travels. And here's the plot twist. Jerry regularly takes tours to all these places, so he adds a unique perspective to our proceedings. And tomorrow, we'll travel with Steve and Jerry to the city of Corinth. 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Hey, I want to tell you about a sermon Steve gave called Grace in Freedom. 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
2: when we pick up the Bible, we look through American eyes. And that is one of the biggest disadvantages we have in understanding the Bible. Because the Bible is written in a world that's foreign to ours. You know, we're as far away from the world of the Bible as you can possibly get.
1: Yeah, and so what we're going to do today is to continue our study of the book of Ruth with Carolyn Custis James by looking at the first five verses of the story and trying not to read them like an American. All right, so pull your chair up. We'll get started with today's Discover the Word next. And welcome to Discover the Word on this Tuesday. We're just at the very front end of a two-week study called The Gospel of Ruth. Around the table with you are a couple of regular members of this Bible study group, Mark DeHaan and Elisa Morgan. And as I mentioned, Carolyn Custis James is leading the group for these 2 weeks. Carolyn is a friend who's been on the program before. She's an author and speaker whose speaking and writing ministry is dedicated to addressing the deeper needs and issues confronting both men and women as they endeavor to extend God's kingdom together in a messy and complicated world. And so Carolyn is taking us through a study of the book of Ruth that she described yesterday as a game changer for her. And I think as we study it together, we're going to find that this story is so much more than we maybe thought it was. And learning not to read it like a 21st century American is going to be an important part of that. All right, so let's pull our chairs up to the table and continue this conversation that Elisa and Mart had about the Gospel of Ruth with Carolyn Custis James. Elisa?
3: We've been looking at the book of Ruth. Actually, we've just begun to look at it. And yesterday was an eye-opening conversation where we bring our assumptions that the book of Ruth is something like a Cinderella fairy tale with a man and a woman discovering each other and la-la-la life being fabulous after great tragedy. And you're like, wait, let's not rush to the ending, to the happy bow on top that we are so much more comfortable with.
4: Even though
3: pause.
4: We did take the time to look at the ending and yep. saw the bow that you were talking
3: and
4: about.
3: And we know where we're going, but we need to pause and we need to go back into this book and look at it specifically through the eyes of the sufferer and see what there is to learn there from Naomi's perspective.
2: Yeah, and the first five verses of the book of Ruth completely destroy her life. Again, we race through that and we don't weigh what's going on in her life. And Lisa, you alluded to this yesterday, but it is the fact that when we pick up the Bible, we look through American eyes. And that is one of the biggest disadvantages we have in understanding the Bible. Because the Bible is written in a world that's foreign to ours. You know, we're as far away from the world of the Bible as you can possibly get. But there are cultures today that are close to the world of the Bible that can help us understand what's going on. So if you read those first five verses as an American and you just clip through it, you're not going to feel the impact of what's going on in her life. So we'll unpack that after read it.
4: Where in the world, if we lived somewhere else, like where, would we sort of get it easier?
2: If you lived in the Middle East, if you lived in Africa, if you lived in India, what is life like for a woman there? What is life like for a woman who loses her husband? What is life like for a woman who loses her husband and her sons?
3: What is life like for a woman who loses the man in her world? So let's think about that as we listen to these first five verses of the book of Ruth, Ruth chapter 1. In the days when the judges ruled, there was a famine in the land. And a man from Bethlehem in Judah, together with his wife and two sons, went to live for a while in the country of Moab. The man's name was Elimelech, his wife's name Naomi. And the names of his two sons were Mahlon and Chilion. They were Ephrathites from Bethlehem in Judah, and they went to Moab, and they lived there. Verse 3.
4: And then Elimelech died, and Naomi was left with her two sons. The two sons married Moabite women. One married a woman named Orpah, and the other a woman named Ruth. But about 10 years later, both Mahlon and Chilion died, and this left Naomi alone, without her two sons or her husband.

0: husband.
1: So if you unpack what's going on for her, the first thing that you hit is that there's a famine and it's a calamity. I mean, we haven't never been through a famine. I've never been through a famine. You know, when I say I'm famished, I go get a snack or something. But to really be in a famine where people are starving, that's the first thing that happens. And they leave. They become famine refugees.
2: You're thinking of Somalia, or you're thinking of the Dust Bowl of the 30s in the United States.
0: And they're leaving Israel. They're leaving Jewish land, right? They had lived in the city of David, Bethlehem. So now they're going to a foreign country.
1: So what are they? When they get there, they're immigrants. You know, it's like down and down and down is what's happening. People, you know, say, well, Naomi shouldn't have made that decision. But in the truly patriarchal cultures, she's not making decisions. Because the man is the one who's in charge.
2: So she follows her husband.
1: Yeah. It's not a democratic relationship in the marriages. There's usually a pretty good disparity in their ages and in all sorts of ways. In patriarchal cultures, a woman's value is determined by her relationships with men. You know, her father, she's the daughter of, or her husband says that in this text. And most importantly, her sons. A woman's contribution in life to the community, to her family, is to give birth to sons. Just recently, there was a TED Talk that was done by Malala's father.
2: The young woman who was shot.
1: The daughter from Pakistan who was shot by the Taliban, who's an advocate for girls going to school. He says, in my country, in tribal patriarchal country like mine.
2: Which is modern day.
1: Yep. He says, a man is known for his sons. He said, I am known for my daughter.
2: And that's a radical statement.
1: It's huge.
0: It does strike me. When you said it wasn't her decision, you say, people say, well, but you never should have left your homeland.
2: Yeah.
1: She got what she deserved.
0: And your point is, but they were together as a family at that point in a famine.
2: She didn't choose this.
1: She's not making the decisions. Yeah. And the other thing is, look what happens then after her. You know, the thing they're running from is death, and it meets them where they go. And the first thing that happens is she loses her husband. But she has double insurance with two sons. And her sons marry pagan girls. And we dress that up, you know. I mean, I've heard people say, well, you know, Ruth was probably a Moabite princess. She's marrying a famine refugee, you know. Marriages, the daughter would be used to secure an alliance or more prosperity for the family.
0: In that culture.
1: Yeah. It's always, you know, a family thing. It's not a romance. It's a family thing, you know. So you're going to try to marry up.
2: It's a deal.
1: Yeah. Yes. So, but these are throwaway girls. Mm-hmm. They're, you know, that probably, you know, maybe daughter number six or something where, you know, it didn't matter who she married. They just needed to get rid of her. This is what I'm saying. We've romanticized.
0: I never thought about them from that side before. Yeah. So you're saying economically or socially.
1: Yeah. And then they're pagans, you know. So, I mean, how's Naomi doing, you know, with all of this? And then they have 10 years of double infertility. No sons. The next generation isn't happening.
2: Yeah.
1: And then her two sons die. So what we have, and this is what started to shock me about the book of Ruth, and I didn't come up with this. This is what Old Testament scholars have come up with, is that we're looking at the story of a female Job. And if you read the book of Ruth and you read the book of Job, the parallels are extraordinary. You know, they both are, it's a wipeout for both of them. They lose everything. But I think she out-Jobs Job because she's a woman and he's a man and he can start over. She can't start over. She's postmenopausal. It's over for her.
2: She's in a foreign land. She has no one, and she's old, and she's a woman.
1: Yeah. But both of those stories we need, you know? And the interesting thing, I think the book of Ruth has a surprise beginning. Mostly we look for the surprise ending in a story. This one has a surprise beginning because when you get to the fifth verse, it's over. There's no story here. And if you were to ask Naomi or Ruth, either one, you know, what's the story here? They would say, there's no story. You have a widow who's postmenopausal and has lost.

0: her whole family, and you have a young widow who's barren. 10 years, it's going down on your medical chart that you are barren.
1: You're getting older every day.
0: There's no story.
2: So does that make it similar or dissimilar to Job then, if you're putting those two together?
0: It's similar.
2: Similar, okay.
0: It's a wipeout. But the fact that they are women, you know, anybody reading the story in that culture would say the story's over. And yet that's where the biblical camera zooms in and the real story begins of what God is going to do in the lives of these two women. It's amazing. I mean, it's so powerful. And because it's a Job story, it's about God. The book of Ruth is about God. It's not about romance or fairy tale endings. It's about a gritty struggle with who is God and does he love me? Do I matter? Which are huge questions that we're all asking.
1: And we don't have many places to really take those questions. And Carolyn, as you pointed out, you know, when we look at Ruth as a fairy tale and we read through it and gloss over these first five verses and then go to the end and see things tied up with a bow in a wonderful way, somehow we might feel excluded from the hope that God is actually providing for us in the book of Ruth, whether we're male or female, that there is a story of suffering people that God cares about and is present with. If we don't let the story die and then begin, we may miss the whole point.
3: 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It's so much more than that. 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
6: They will look again on the one they pierced, and they will reverse their opinion. 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
7: Welcome to Grace to You with John MacArthur here on 1040 WCHR. If you trust the Bible, if you're convinced that all of it is inspired by God, how do you respond to those who challenge your conviction? Perhaps you point to manuscript evidence like the Dead Sea Scrolls, or proof from archaeology, or the testimony of those who saw Jesus. There are a number of reasons you should trust the Bible, but perhaps the most compelling evidence comes from what John MacArthur looks at today from the book of Isaiah. Whether you're convinced that every verse in Scripture is inspired or you're skeptical, I urge you to stay here as we continue John's study, The Gospel According to God. And now here's John with today's lesson.
6: The theme of this portion of Scripture that we're looking at, beginning in chapter 52, verse 13, and running to chapter 53, verse 12, is the servant of Jehovah, the servant. It is a song of the servant, the Messiah, who is promised by God to come to bring salvation to his people and to the world. It is the fourth servant song in this section of Isaiah. There's one in chapter 42, another in 49, another in chapter 50, and then this one in Isaiah 53. I don't want to begin there. I want to begin in the 24th chapter of Luke. So if you will, turn in your Bible to Luke chapter 24. Luke chapter 24. In the 24th chapter of Luke, we find our Lord Jesus on the road to Emmaus. He has been crucified, but it is now Sunday, and he is alive. He has died and risen again. He is walking on the road to Emmaus with a couple of his disciples who are bemoaning the fact that he has died and have no knowledge of his resurrection. He speaks to them, and we'll pick it up in verse 25. And he says to them, "O foolish men and slow of heart to believe in all that the prophets have spoken. Was it not necessary for the Christ to suffer these things and to enter into his glory?" Then, beginning with Moses and with all the prophets, he explained to them the things concerning himself in all the scriptures. The career of the Messiah, says our Lord, falls into two categories, two great epochs, suffering and glory. Humiliation and exaltation. They should have known that because the prophets have spoken that. The Old Testament prophets have revealed that the Messiah would have a career that could be described as suffering and a career that could be described as glory. Later that same day, Jesus meets with the rest of the disciples, and if you go to verse 44, he says to them, "These are my words which I spoke to you while I was still with you, that all things which are written about me in the law of Moses and the prophets and the Psalms must be fulfilled." Those were the three sections of the Old Testament familiar to the Jews. He opened their minds to understand the Old Testament scripture, and here it comes again. "Thus he said to them, it is written that Christ would suffer and rise again from the dead the third day." That was the part that was absent from their messianic theology. They had a theology of glory for the Messiah. They had no theology of suffering. Our Lord has to identify for them that he must suffer. He will suffer. And when he says this, he has suffered. They have no place in their theology for a suffering Messiah. But Jesus reminds them that the prophets said he would suffer, he would die, he would rise, and he would be glorified. That's the full career of the Messiah. There are those two great realities in his work. He suffers and dies. He rises and reigns. You cannot understand the person and work of Jesus Christ apart from those two categories, the suffering and the glory. Those are the elements of the career and work of the Messiah, and those two summarize the entire Old Testament presentation of Messiah. They are a summary.

summary of Old Testament messianic prophecy. You will find in the Old Testament, here and there in the law, the prophets, and the holy writings, statements about the Messiah's suffering, about his humiliation. They're scattered throughout the Old Testament. You will also find scattered throughout the Old Testament statements about his glory, his exaltation. But nowhere in the Old Testament do the two come together so clearly with so much detail as they do in the passage before us, Isaiah 52:13 through 53:12. Here is the most complete messianic prophecy in the Old Testament, details concerning the career of the Messiah 700 years before he arrives. And those details verified in absolute accuracy by history. This is the most complete place to find Jesus in the Old Testament. What we know from this is that there will be two comings of the Messiah. The first coming, suffering, death, and resurrection. The second coming, exaltation and glory. He comes the first time as a sacrifice for sin, the second time as a reigning King of Kings and Lord of Lords. Both of these are presented by the prophecies of the Old Testament. They are brought together in Isaiah 53 in a way that is almost New Testament, where both of these are clearly laid out from Matthew to Revelation. Now, for our study of Isaiah 53, and you can return to that section, we come to the final stanza, the final of five stanzas in this servant song, verses 10 through 12. And here we meet the servant again, the one identified throughout this section of Isaiah as the servant of Yahweh, the servant of Jehovah, the servant of the Lord, none other than the Messiah. In stanza one, he was a startling, astonishing servant. In stanza number two, a scorned servant. In stanza number three, a substituted servant. In stanza number four, a silent and slaughtered servant. And now as we come into the final section, we see him as the sovereign servant, the sovereign servant. To understand the final section, verses 10 through 12, we need to go back to the opening section, verses 13 to 15 of chapter 52. So let me read those two in sequence. Isaiah 52, verse 13, "Behold, this is God speaking, the Lord Yahweh, Jehovah himself. My servant will prosper. He will succeed. He will be high and lifted up and greatly exalted. Just as many were astonished at you, my people, so his appearance was marred more than any man, and his form more than the sons of men. Thus he will startle many nations. Kings will shut their mouths on account of him, for what had not been told them they will see, and what they had not heard they will understand." Now that presents a messianic enigma. A messianic enigma to the Jew, to the reader. Here we meet the Messiah, my servant, the Ebed Yahweh, the slave of God, called a slave of God because of perfect obedience. Here we meet him, and we find that he is divine. He is God because in verse 13, it says, he will be high and lifted up and greatly exalted. All three verbs there used to describe him are used to describe God himself in Isaiah 6. And John says in John 12 that the vision in Isaiah 6 of God high and lifted up and sitting on a throne and holy, holy, holy was a vision of Jesus Christ. So we learn that the Messiah here will be as God is, the very essence of God. We learn that he will be lifted up, exalted. They had that in their theology of the Messiah. He will startle many

nations. He will literally shut the mouths of monarchs and rulers and kings who will be stunned at the majesty and glory of his presence. They will see in him things they had never seen and hear from him things they have never heard. This all fits the Jewish messianic glory theology. He is God. That maybe they didn't see clearly, but it's here. He is exalted. He succeeds. He prospers. That's what that verb means in verse 13. He conquers the world. He subdues the nations. He says things and does things that have never been said and never been done as he exercises his majesty and his rule. But there is an enigma in this opening declaration that comes from God, and it is verse 14. He is going to be astonishing for his glory, but he is also astonishing for this most strange reason. His appearance is marred more than any man, and his form more than the sons of men. Twice it identifies him as a man. He is God in verse 13, and he is man in verse 14. As God, he is highly exalted, as God should be. And as man, he is disfigured, he is scarred, he is marred so severely that it is beyond any other man, beyond any of the sons of men. This is an enigma, the enigma of the opening words of this section of Scripture. Who is this? And this is from God himself. Jehovah God is speaking. Here is mystery. Here is the mystery that is impossible at first perhaps to be unraveled. How this glorious person, this startling, stunning, commanding, dominating person can at the same time be marred and scarred, more disfigured than any human being. And ultimately come out of that in verse 15 and be glorified. Who is this? And what does all this mean? Well, we know what it means. The Messiah will both be exalted and humbled. This is Philippians 2. He humbled himself, and God highly exalted him. The suffering servant fits into the purpose of God, and God's purpose is that he would come in humiliation, and he would also come in exaltation. Both his humiliation and his exaltation are here promised by God. Yahweh is the speaker. This is God's plan. This is God's promise. These are God's words. The suffering servant of Jehovah, the disfigured Messiah, is no victim, but rather the victorious Son of God, chosen by the Father, empowered by the Spirit for suffering and for glory. How does that happen? Well, the answer to the enigma of verses 13 to 15 is chapter 53. This explains both his suffering and its purpose, and his glory and its purpose. This chapter then, chapter 53, contains the most important truth ever given, the good news of salvation for sinners by the death of the servant of Yahweh, the only acceptable sacrifice to take away the sins of the world. God promises the plan in 13 to 15, and at the end in verses 11 and 12, he affirms its fulfillment. And so it is God who has planned both the exaltation and the humiliation of his servant, the Messiah. What happened to Jesus Christ when he came was in the plan of God, not outside the plan of God. It was the plan of God. It was the purpose of God. In between the declaration of God's purpose and the affirmation of that purpose, the beginning and the end of this portion of Scripture, comes the section with which we are so familiar, verse 1 through the first part of verse 11. Here is an epic, penitent confession of the rejection and the hatred of the servant by a future generation of Jews. Starting in verse 1, all the verbs are in the past tense, and they continue in the past tense. What does that mean? That means this is not a prediction of something in the future. This is a prediction

of something in the past. But it clearly describes the death and resurrection of Jesus Christ, which is in the future. Yes, but the Jews who are making the confession are looking back to it and realizing that they were so wrong. Verses 1 to 11 is basically the content of the confession of the nation Israel in the future when they do what Zechariah says they will do, look on him whom they've pierced and mourn for him. And a fountain of cleansing is opened to them and the nation is saved. This will be their confession. The promise of Israel's future salvation is laid out in Jeremiah 31, and we've looked at that, the new covenant. It's repeated in Ezekiel 36, verses 22 to 29, and we've looked at that, where he saves them and gives them a new heart and gives them the Spirit and forgives their sins and puts the knowledge of himself in them. That's the promise of the future salvation of Israel. It's reiterated in Zechariah 12, 13. And all of that is affirmed by Paul in Romans 11, 25 to 27. So all Israel will be saved. Unmistakable promise of the future national salvation of Israel. And when that moment comes and the Spirit of grace and supplication comes upon them, as Zechariah describes it, and they all of a sudden are given life and sight, and they realize that they had rejected and killed and continued to hate their only Savior, they will turn, reverse their considerations, and the confession will be the very words of Isaiah 53. It is then that they will say, he was pierced for our transgressions, crushed for our iniquities, chastened, punished for our well-being, scourged for our healing. The Lord caused the iniquity of us all to fall on him. He was led as a lamb to slaughter. He was cut off out of the land of the living for the transgression of my people, to whom the stroke was due. There is a future salvation for national Israel that is promised in the Old Testament and reiterated in the New Testament. Now, just as an aside, some people think that this is perhaps some kind of a novel pre-millennial approach, and that many theologians historically, and certainly amillennial theologians, wouldn't believe this. Look, there is no way possible to escape what the Bible says about the future salvation of Israel. You would have to undo Jeremiah, Ezekiel, Isaiah, Zechariah. You would have to undo the preaching of Jesus, the preaching of the apostles, and the book of Romans. You can't do that. The future salvation of Israel is so clear that if you go back, let's just take, for example, to the time of the reformers in the 17th century and subsequent centuries of Puritans and reformers, you will find they believed fully in the future salvation of national Israel. No less than John Calvin, who dies in 1564, 16th century, says this, "When the Gentiles shall come in, the Jews also shall return from their defection to the obedience of faith, and thus shall be completed the salvation of the whole Israel of God, in such a way that the Jews shall obtain the first place. According to his eternal purpose, he loved that nation, and this he confirms by the remarkable declaration, and the grace of divine calling cannot be made void." And Calvin and his friends working on the Geneva Bible placed in the notes of Romans 11 this paragraph, "The blindness of the Jews is neither so universal that the Lord has no elect in that nation, neither will it be continual, for there will be a time in which they also, as the prophets have foretold, will effectually embrace that which they now so stubbornly, for the most part, reject and refuse." The whole committee of the translators and scholars and theologians that worked on the Geneva Bible affirmed the future salvation of Israel, and so did a long list of Puritan writers that I could quote you for the next 20 or 30 minutes. This found its way into the thinking of some of the names that you're familiar with, theologians like Charles Hodge and Robert Haldane, people like Martin Lloyd-Jones, and even before him, Charles Haddon

0: Spurgeon. It was no less than John Owen, 1616 to 1683. Owen said this, "Days of prayer and humiliation are kept in Scotland, one particular object being that the promised conversion of God's ancient people of the Jews may be hastened." It's inescapable that this is the truth. All of those who were faithful interpreters of Scripture affirm it. One of my favorite Puritans, Thomas Boston, wrote, "There is a day coming when there shall be a national conversion of the Jews. The now blinded and rejected Jews shall at length be converted into the faith of Christ." That's wonderful news, isn't it, for us living in the world and seeing what we see in Israel today? According to our dear friend Ian Murray, the same belief concerning the future of the Jews is to be found widely in 17th century Puritan literature. And I could go on, I won't, simply to say it's everywhere. Jonathan Edwards, 18th century in America, affirms the salvation of national Israel. All who are faithful students of Scripture find it impossible to escape that. So, when that happens, as I've been telling you, this is what they're going to say. The very words, or words very like them, from Isaiah chapter 53. When that day comes, when that day arrives, they will look again on the one they pierced, and they will reverse their opinion. And out of their mouths will come these words of open, penitent confession, the heart of which is this. They will say, "We thought," verse 4, "he was stricken, smitten by God, and afflicted for his blasphemies. Now we know he was stricken, smitten of God, and afflicted for our transgressions and our iniquities and our well-being and our healing spiritually. And our sins were laid on him, and he was cut off for our transgressions, to whom the stroke was due." They go through this confession all the way down to the midpoint of verse 11. And then the final word is left for God. And from the middle of verse 11 through verse 12, God affirms their confession. God affirms that this confession is the true confession. And it is God himself who says in the middle of verse 11, "Yes, my servant will justify the many. He will bear their iniquities." Verse 12, "He poured out himself to death, was numbered with the transgressors, bore the sin of many, interceded for the transgressors." That is God's final affirmation that the confession that the Jews have made is indeed an accurate confession. God himself then answers the enigma. How can he be exalted and humiliated? God says he will be humiliated to bear their iniquities, to bear the sin of many. But in verse 12, "I will allot him a portion with the great and divide the booty with the strong," and that's his exaltation. So that gives you the big picture of what we're looking at here.
1: You're listening to Grace to You, the Bible teaching ministry of John MacArthur. John's current study from Isaiah 53 is titled "The Gospel According to God." Well, as clear as it is that Isaiah 53 is about the Messiah, about Jesus, many serious students of Scripture miss that connection. In fact, as John pointed out today, the nation of Israel won't make that connection until Christ returns. I asked John some years ago to talk about how that's possible. How is it that so many people, including men who spend their entire lives reading and studying the Old Testament, how could they completely miss the meaning of Isaiah 53? Here's what John said.
2: My first response to that is that in the synagogues around the world and the regular reading of the Old Testament for decades, if not centuries, they have skipped Isaiah 53. Why would they skip that chapter and not Isaiah 54 or 55 or Jeremiah 25? Why did they pick that one to skip? And the answer is because it is so patently obvious that this refers to Jesus, and the best way to not have to explain that is to avoid it altogether. But beyond that, you'd ask, well, if it's so clearly Jesus, why can't they believe? Why don't they see that? And I would go back to what our Lord said when he was talking to the Jews in the 8th chapter of John.

0: And he said, because I tell you the truth, you don't believe me. What an amazing statement. Because I tell you the truth, you don't believe me. And they said, you know, God is our father and Abraham is our father. And he said, no, your father is the devil and he's a liar. And because the devil is your father and he was a liar from the beginning, when I tell you the truth, you don't believe me. So there is a reality in their minds that we have to avoid this because it so appears to be Christ. That's kind of superficial. Underlying that is a darkness, a foreboding darkness of being under the power of Satan that makes them willing to believe a lie before they're able to believe the truth.
1: It's true of every unbeliever, isn't it?
0: It is.
1: I mean, the Apostle Paul says
0: that when they
1: read the scriptures, there's a veil over their eyes.
0: Exactly, and that is the condition of the unregenerate. The natural man understands not the things of God, their foolishness to him. But it is rather stark, having said that, to say that even with that kind of darkness, there is so much blazing light coming out of Isaiah 53 that they just avoid it altogether. You know, you can know and understand the full light of this incredible chapter if you get a copy of the book called The Gospel According to God. It will open up the power of the truth of Isaiah 53.
2: 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Now for the entire Grace to You staff, I'm Phil Johnson with a question. You know that God sent his only son to die for sinners like you and me, which benefits us for eternity. But do you know how Christ's sacrifice benefited God? Find out the answer as we continue John's study from Isaiah 53, called The Gospel According to God. It's another half hour of unleashing God's truth, one verse at a time, on Grace to You.
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4: And a highway will be there. It'll be called the Way of Holiness. The unclean will not journey on it. It will be for those who walk in that way. Wicked fools will not go about on it. No lion will be there, nor will any ferocious beast get up on it. They will not be found there, but only the redeemed will walk there, and the ransomed of the Lord will return. They will enter Zion with singing. Everlasting joy will crown their heads. Gladness and joy will overtake them, and sorrow and sighing will flee away. Isaiah 35, 8-10.

0: sighing will flee away. 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
5: NBC News Radio, I'm Tammy Trujillo. President Trump says Iran should raise the white flag of surrender. Nick Harper says Trump made the comment to Fox News as the memorandum of understanding between the U.S. and Iran expired.
6: It was that 60-day period where really both sides were meant to deal with the much thornier issues, to try and work out a long-term peace plan and work out what happened to Iran's nuclear stockpiles. That simply hasn't happened, and there's no plan at this stage to extend that memorandum.
5: Trump also warned the U.S. will heavily bomb Oman if it gets in the way of the U.S. reopening the Strait of Hormuz. Traffic through the strait remains well below pre-war levels. Three states are holding primaries on Tuesday, while California holds a special U.S. House election. Races for the House, Senate, and for governor are being held in Alaska, Wyoming, and Florida, where a crowded field of GOP candidates hopes to replace term-limited Governor Ron DeSantis. Several Democrats are also in the running. In California, two Democrats emerged from the June primary to see who will serve out the remainder of former Democratic Congressman Eric Swalwell's term. Swalwell resigned after he was accused of sexual assault. A recent poll claiming Los Angeles Mayor Karen was leading Councilmember Nithya Raman by nearly 12 points in the Los Angeles mayoral runoff was a sham. Sharon Reardon has the details.
7: On Monday, Media and Strategies acknowledged last week's poll was created as a short-term social experiment to show how unverified polling information can spread through the political information ecosphere. The LA Times reports a fake survey is said to have polled 560 Los Angeles voters between July 30th and August 5th with a 4.1% margin of error. It also claimed Bass was winning support from most of the voters who backed Spencer Pratt in June's primary election. Bass promoted the results on social media after the poll was released last week. Her post has since been deleted. I'm Sharon Reardon.
5: The Jonas Brothers are heading out on tour again this fall. The trio will kick off their Burning Up tour all over again on September 25th in Boston. 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

0: care from the ACA's essential health benefit categories. Oregon and several other states sued the federal government. The states argued the rule would make it harder for people to get covered, drive up costs for states, and reduce core ACA protections. The Trump administration can appeal. I'm Chris Coraggio.
1: Authorities say remains found in a remote area of desert near Tucson, Arizona, are not related to Nancy Guthrie. That's according to the Pima County Sheriff's Office. TMZ reports the remains were found in an area that requires a long hike to reach. The mother of Today Show co-anchor Savannah Guthrie was first reported missing on February 1st. The FBI is offering up to a $100,000 reward for information in the case. A tooth of a prehistoric megalodon shark's been found along the New Jersey shore. That story from Scott Pringle.
2: Michael Bowers and his son were vacationing in Sea Isle City last week when Bowers tells NJ.com they found a giant tooth while digging through rocks on the beach. The Cape May Whale Watch and Research Center confirms the tooth belonged to a megalodon shark, which has been extinct for more than 3.5 million years. Experts think the tooth may have turned up as part of dredging for beach replenishment projects. In New Jersey, I'm Scott Pringle.
1: Drinking at least one soda or other sugar-sweetened beverage a day is being linked to doubling the risk of stomach cancer in a major new study. That's compared with people who don't consume beverages like soda, juice with added sugar, or energy drinks. Researchers at Mass General Brigham Cancer Center have published their findings after analyzing data from 100,000 study participants over several decades. Artificially sweetened drinks showed no such risk. Scientists say these findings are important because, according to the CDCM, more than 60% of U.S. adults ages 18 to 65 report drinking at least one sugar-sweetened beverage a day. Tammy Trujillo, NBC News Radio.
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5: The psalmist David is saying here in this context, he's saying, I'm thirsting for you because there is nothing else to satisfy. I'm in a desert. There's nothing else I can do to satisfy the thirst that I have. You are my one desire, my one resource. There's nothing else I can cling to during this time. Does your soul seek the Lord in that way?
6: Today on the Songtime broadcast, we'll continue our study in Psalm 63 as we talk about what it means to seek the Lord and how to do so in a way that helps us to shape the rest of our emotions and find peace that surpasses understanding. Stay tuned for that message, but first we're joined once again by Nicole Suvar as we talk about how you don't have to hold it all together. You can trust in God, and as you trust in God, you can face all of the challenges that are before you without wavering. The many voices are coming together for that one message. I'm your host, Adam Miller. You're listening to Songtime Radio. There are a lot of ways in life that you can learn how to develop different emotions and control over your emotions with life. Just think about it. When you were a little kid, you probably really struggled with your emotions, but now that you're an adult, you're not affected as much by those same emotions, especially when it comes to bedtime. Although some of us probably cry, especially when we have to take a bath. But the point is, we can learn, we can adapt over time and learn that we don't have to be controlled by our emotions, but we can actually have power over them. However, it's not just learning practical skills here. It's also learning a biblical method on how to handle our emotions. That's what the book of Psalms is so great at doing. It guides us. It directs us on how to think through our emotions. And when we have a biblical framework, it can actually prepare us for what is really around the corner. Because although you can learn how to adapt to your emotions, you cannot change the circumstances that you are about to face. So learning to be strong before you face them is crucial. Our guest this week is Nicole Suvar, and she's written a book that I think is incredible on how to face the sort of trials and tribulations of life and then have the peace that surpasses understanding. It's called I Don't Have to Hold It All Together: Cultivating the Peace of Eden When Feeling Overwhelmed. Nicole, tell us a little bit about how you've structured this book, because a lot of books that talk about our emotions are all about practical tips on how to deal with the emotions

0: after they hit. How did you approach the subject of anxiety in structuring this book?
1: Yeah, because I see out there, there's so many hacks, you know, how to get rid of your anxiety, or if you're feeling overwhelmed, do this and it'll all go away. But the reality is we're living in a fallen world, and that chaos and overwhelm and anxiety, it's always going to be there. But we have a Father who is always present as well. And so it's realizing and acknowledging and following after that Father who's going to meet us in the midst of it. It's being able to feel his peace, even though there's chaos, there's overwhelm going around us. And when I was feeling anxious or overwhelmed, or I would, in my back of my mind, I would think, it was not supposed to be this way. And so I would often look back to Eden. I'm like, what was Eden like before the fall? And I thought of several different things that Eden had that actually we still have bits of that today. The fall has distorted it a little. It's like we have this veil over our eyes. There's a fog that has not been lifted yet. But yet we still have bits of Eden here that we can access that help us reach our Father, understand him better. And so that's kind of what I walk through, is these different parts of Eden that are still here today that we, when we cultivate those in our lives, we can get to know our Father better.
2: Yeah, I love that, especially when you look at the Sermon on the Mount. You know, Jesus is sort of tapping into his created order, and he talks about, do the birds worry about where they'll be fed? Do the flowers or the fields worry about how they'll be clothed, the flowers of the field? This is a beautiful picture when you see that God really has been holding creation together. He made it. It's broken through sin, but he's in the work of restoring it.
1: Yes. And often we look around and we feel like it's all falling apart. But I love going back to that Colossians 1:17, and that's kind of what my book revolves around, is that verse, that promise that he is before all things and in all things, and in him all things are held together. And so even if our eyes see something differently, or even if we feel like things are falling apart, we can go back to that truth that never changes. His promises are always true, and that he is still holding all things together. And he's a good, good Father. So even if things feel like they just aren't working out, we know that he is still working for good.
2: Your approach to the subject, it really addresses encouraging the reader, seeing the good behind the circumstances. I think that's really one of the challenges that we all have, where Peter says, we're so nearsighted, we're blind. Now, looking beyond the circumstance of the thing that we're dealing with and seeing the God behind it really opens it up quite a bit.
1: Yeah, it's keeping that eternal perspective. We have to keep our feet are planted here on the ground. There's work to do. But when we have that

0: passing is what they say, is like, we just try to forget all the bad and just look at the good and be like that optimistic person that is so far gone. They aren't even here and present and trying to work on the things that need work. That isn't what I'm talking about, because we are holding on to that hope of Jesus, that hope of heaven, of eternity, but yet we are still planted here on the ground. We are in the world, but not of it. I think that's where we have that tension. We're in the world with our feet planted, but we're not of it because we have that eternal perspective in mind.
1: I think it's important to consider union with Christ, you know, where we are presently versus where we are positionally.
0: Mm-hmm.
1: Positionally, we're in Christ. We're a new creation. We're born again. We are considered holy and righteous as Christ is, clothed in his righteousness. And yet we're still struggling through the challenges of today. That's the thing I think that many people have this divide, because they see what's in their world. They see the things, that the problems that they have to overcome and the overwhelming mountain of circumstances, but they don't have perspective. They're not able to see past it. They're not able to see from where our help comes from. Our help comes from the Lord. You're encouraging them by providing for them biblically based foundations that they can grasp to in the midst of the waves crashing against them.
0: Yeah, and I think a key to think through if with this overwhelm is, often we start to feel overwhelmed when whatever is in front of us, we believe that it's up to ours to provide for it, and it's up to us to control the outcome. And when we start being the provider and the one of the outcome, that's taking over God's role. He is the provider. He is the one who knows what's in the future. We don't have to control that part. But there's parts that he's given to us to steward. So there's definitely still things we need to do. There's a lot on our plate. But what are you doing with it? Are you holding onto it with open hands and doing what's right in front of you presently? Or are you so focused on trying to control how it's going to go? Are you trying to be the one to drum up all the energy and all the provision for it? If you are, that is the parts where you're taking over for God. You're trying to hold it all together in that way. So I think it's good to take a step back and list it all out. What all are you feeling overwhelmed with? And then start writing out, what are the parts that you can steward, that you can intentionally do? What are actually within your capability? And then write down the things that are actually God's, and then pray over that and actually give it to him and trust him to be the provider, him to control the outcomes.
1: Isn't that the case in our lives, where we want to have a power over the circumstances that we are facing, whether it is raising children or running a ministry? We want our hands involved to control the outcome so that we can steer it into the direction that our heart desires. But ultimately, what it means to trust in God is to have faith that God is going to bring about his plans, and his plans are far greater than anything that we can imagine. We've been talking with Nicole Suvar about her book. It's called I Don't Have to Hold It All Together, Cultivating the Peace of Eden When Feeling Overwhelmed. This is a book that I highly recommend, because I think that we're all in the same boat here. We're all struggling to hold our lives together when we are being told to hand it over, to cast our cares upon the Lord, and to trust them to him, and to believe that he will bring all things together for our good. This is a lesson about growing in faith, not holding our lives together. Again, if you'd like to find out more information about Nicole Suvar and her book, give us a call. It's 508-362-7070, or you can head over to our website at songtime.com. Well, today, as we're continuing our summer psalm series, we're diving into a message I preached 5 years ago, the last time we went through book two of the Psalms. As we're looking at Psalm 63, we're talking about what it truly means in practical terms to seek the Lord. Now, I remember when I had this conversation with a pastor who had been serving for over 30 years. Now, I've been preaching for over 30 years, so I understand a little bit about how much further along I am in my journey. But he asked me, what do you mean when you say seek the Lord? And I said, I don't know. I mean, just seek the Lord. I think it's easy for us to make an assumption about what we think the word means until we actually

actually work through it. Psalm 63 helps us process what it truly means to seek the Lord, how to thirst for Him, how to look for Him, how to turn to God in the midst of our trouble and not try to do it ourselves. That takes time, it takes experience, and it takes learning to trust God over many past experiences that help us to rely on Him more and more. Here is my sermon on Psalm 63 and the practical way of thinking about how we seek the Lord. So in this moment of David's life, where David is anxious, probably as anxious as you could possibly be, as he's overwhelmed with the circumstances, he's literally hiding in caves from his son. He's running from his son who wants to kill him. In this anxious time, how do you think David would respond? When you and I are anxious, we tend to worry, right? When you and I are anxious, we tend to focus on our problems. And we try to fix our problems. We try to micromanage them in such a way that we can fix this and find a solution so that we can get out of being anxious. We're trying to rescue ourselves, pulling ourselves up by our own bootstraps. And let me ask you a question. How many times has that worked for you? How many times has that helped you? How many times have you been able to pull yourself out of a circumstance that was so overwhelming, and to do so with confidence, and to do so with an ability to look back at it and say, wow, I did a pretty good job? Probably not very much. And David's response in the middle of this crisis in his life is not to focus on his problem, but to focus on something else entirely. He says in verse 1, "Oh God, you are my God." Oh, his connection to the Heavenly Father. A personal connection, not just an ethereal connection, not an acknowledgement that God exists, but God is there for you, that God exists, and he is your God. It says, "Earnestly I seek you." Well, here's our word, seek you. Now, your translation might be different, and various translations will translate this differently, and they're all accurate. That's all I can say about it. Diligently seeking or early seeking, I mean, they all carry the same weight. But this is the same word that we see in Hebrews 11:6, that God rewards those who diligently and earnestly seek him. That's great. That's what I want. But how does that work? What does it actually look like? I get it conceptually. You know, I get the idea that I got to seek the Lord, but how do I do that? And how do I do that in such a way that's sustainable and rewarding and satisfying, especially when the circumstances around me are not so? And David gives us some insight into that. First and foremost, in verse 2, he says, "My soul," or the end of verse 1, "my soul thirsts for you. My flesh faints for you, as in a dry and weary land where there is no water." This is a parallel to Psalm 42. You know Psalm 42, "as the deer pants for the water." And I know what you're thinking. You're thinking, oh, this beautiful picture, this serene green valley with this deer who's sitting by a bed of water, still waters. You know, he leads us by the still waters where our thirst is quenched. No. Psalm 42 is about a desert. And a deer who has gone to all of its watering holes and finds that they don't contain water anymore. It's gone to its last resort. It's parched. It's dehydrated. It has nowhere else to go. And to seek the Lord is to first thirst, to yearn, to long for him. And you say, that's what my heart is. My heart longs for God, but it thirsts for God. That's why we're here on a Sunday morning, to worship God, because we want to acknowledge him in all of our ways. We want to seek the Lord. It says in Deuteronomy 6, the great Shema, to seek the Lord with all of your heart, with all of your soul, and with all of your might. But let me ask you a question. Has that seeking kind of petered off a little bit? Has it grown in intensity, or has it sort of stagnated? Has it been replaced by other things? The psalmist David is saying here in this context, he's saying, I'm thirsty.

thirsting for you because there is nothing else to satisfy. I'm in a desert. There's nothing else I can do to satisfy the thirst that I have. You are my one desire, my one resource. There's nothing else I can cling to during this time. Does your soul seek the Lord in that way? I think when we evaluate our hearts, sometimes we can feel like I felt when I was 21. We just got drops of water, and we got to constantly give them out to other people. People are sucking us dry. It's draining. Maybe you felt that way before. Maybe if you haven't, you should serve in ministry somewhere. It seems, it can be very draining. You're constantly giving and giving and giving, and you're wondering, where is my filling? Where's my reward? There's times that we feel like this deer in a parched land, and we're turning to anything and everything to meet that desire. When I was 16, I went on a missions trip to Africa. And one of the first places they took us was the slums, and we saw these kids who were just street kids. And they asked us to play soccer with these kids, and they were all hyped up. They had so much energy. They were running circles around us, literally. And I asked them, what's going on? They said, well, the problem is we pull these kids off the street, and they've been sniffing glue for so long because they couldn't get any food, and it would just satisfy that desire for food. They'd sniff glue that their stomachs had shrunk down so small that they couldn't even contain food if they wanted to. So they had to give them straight sugar water, glucose. And so these kids were like super hyper, because that's all they had was sugar water. But listen, how often have we been choosing substitutes to satisfy the desire that we have and simply dulling our senses to what our hearts really crave, our hearts really desire, what would actually satisfy our souls? In a dry and weary land where there is no water, my heart longs for God, a thirst for God, for the living God, the living water. That when you drink that water, you will thirst no more, Jesus says to the woman at the well in John 4. Just one taste, one sip that would satisfy your soul forever.

What does it mean to seek the Lord? Years ago, when I first started in ministry, when I first started preaching, I wasn't a coffee drinker. Now, if you knew me today, you would know that I am a big coffee drinker and I love

0: to drink it black, medium roast, no sugar, no milk. That's the way I like my coffee. And yet 30 years ago, I wasn't drinking coffee at all. I had no taste for it. Well, in the context of thirsting for God, it comes through experiences. We've learned it over time. Eventually, I started drinking it. I used to put a lot of sugar, a lot of creamer, and now I've grown to appreciate coffee in its purest sense, just coffee itself. It grew on me over time. That's sort of how the Christian life works in a lot of ways, where we learn to taste Him. We all have preferences, right? And those are learned preferences. I've traveled the world and tried foods from all over the place, and some of them are really not my taste, but I'm sure if I grew up in those areas, they would become things that I look forward to and even found comfort in. In that context, when it says that his soul thirsts for the Lord and his soul is even faint for the Lord, that there is something special about how he's grown to lean on and find comfort in returning to the Lord. He's also said he looks for the Lord. He goes to the sanctuary and he's seen over and over again. Something that you need to understand is that passion for God is cultivated when we gather together with other believers in our worship. You actually have to put the work in. You have to eat the food, drink the water, and be in fellowship with people to learn to love them and appreciate them, to become a part of the family to where you miss them when you don't get to see them. That doesn't happen when you stay home. It doesn't happen when you remove yourself from what God is doing. We have to learn to thirst for Him. To seek Him means to do the work. You know, sometimes people say, I don't like to read the Bible. I don't enjoy it. Well, guess what? There was a point in my time I didn't enjoy reading the Bible. It was a chore. It was a duty, and I didn't enjoy it. Now I crave it. Now I love to read the Bible because I've been doing it for so many years. It's a taste that develops over time. And I want to encourage you to keep persevering, keep reading the Word of God. But I also want you to challenge the next generation who hasn't adopted those thirst and hungers and passions for the faith, to encourage them to keep on persevering and to show them the joy that you have in thirsting and hungering and looking to God as our Savior. If we've been able to encourage you today, I hope that you will be an encouragement to us. You can write to us at Songtime Radio, P.O. Box 100, Barnstable, Massachusetts, 02630, or you can give us a call. 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But don't forget to tune in again tomorrow. We'll continue our study in Psalm 63 as we talk about the importance of praise and worship as a means of seeking the Lord.
1: You need to preach the gospel to yourself. You need to be rekindled by that fire, because you cannot walk away from the heat and hold on to that heat. You have to come back to it, to be warmed up by the hearth.
0: On behalf of everyone here at Songtime, we want to thank you for listening. From Cape Cod, I'm Adam Miller with our theme verse, Psalm 62, verse 8. Trust in Him at all times, O people. Pour out your heart before Him. God is a refuge for us.
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1: Anthropic continues to show explosive growth numbers. In the second quarter, its revenue exploded 14-fold compared to a year earlier. Bloomberg says the AI company reported preliminary revenue of over $11 billion, up from $787 million from the same period last year. The AI agent running a San Francisco store has fired its first employee. Mark Mayfield fills us in.
2: Andon Labs said on Thursday that Luna, the AI manager of Andon Market, an experimental retail store run entirely by AI, decided to fire a human employee after repeated lateness and other workplace issues. Logs show that the employee arrived late for 17 of 23 shifts. The violations were revealed only after Andon Labs asked Luna to search her memory for its policies and to determine if the worker was still a good fit.
1: And Waymo says it's being approved for a major expansion in California. The state's Public Utilities Commission is allowing more robo-taxi service from San Diego to Sonoma. Tech Report, I'm Matt Mattinson.
3: NFL news, bad news for the Vikings. Safety linebacker Jamal Adams is out for the season with a right knee injury. Texas native and future Hall of Famer Von Miller agrees to a one-year deal with the Cowboys. Scottie Scheffler, an eight-shot victory at the FedEx St. Jude Championship to open up the PGA Tour postseason. At the ballparks, Royals over the Angels 3-0. Noah Cameron, a one-hitter. Massey and Witt Jr. with solo home runs. Brewers win at Dodger Stadium 6-2. Jake Bowers, an RBI single and RBI double. Mariners clip the Astros 3-2. Cal Raleigh and Randy Arozarena go deep. The A's hit three home runs. They beat the Rangers 5-2. Rockies outslug the Giants 13-7. Colorado with 2 4-run innings. Cardinals win big at Wrigley 11-4. Jordan Walker and Alec Burleson with 2-run homers. Padres blank the Guardians 5-0 as Renjifo and Sheets go deep. The Mets over the Nationals 4-3. Torrens go ahead 2-run shot in the fourth inning. That's sports. I'm Trey Bender.
0: This is WCHR 1040, one of the many nice things here in the Delaware Valley.
4: Hello, everybody. This is Pastor Rick's Daily Hope with Rick Warren. I'm really glad you're here. Today, we're continuing our series from Psalm 23 called Living in the Goodness of God. It's all about how God's goodness meets you right where you are and brings hope, even in difficult seasons. In this message today, you'll hear part two called Heaven, God's Eternal Goodness to You.
5: 1 Corinthians 2:9 says this, "No eye has ever seen, and no ear has ever heard, and no mind has ever even imagined what God has prepared for those who love him." So you think up the coolest thing you could experience in life, the most pleasurable, the most beautiful, the most tasty, the most incredibly enriching experience in life, and God says, heaven is better than that. Nobody has even imagined how cool, how great, how beautiful, how amazing, how pleasurable it's going to be to live in heaven. The reason why most people don't want to go to heaven is because, as I said, everything you've learned about heaven is wrong. Every movie generally makes heaven totally white. Why would a God who invented color make heaven all white? Okay, and you got fog at your feet about a foot deep. Okay, so you can't see your feet. You're walking around in fog the whole time, totally white, wearing a white, you know, robe. You may have wings, which is not what you're going to have. You're not going to be an angel in heaven. We talked about that last week. And you're playing a harp. That would be hell to me. And if that's what heaven is like, I would say, no, thank you, God. I think I'd rather just stay here with the surf and the sunsets. Because this is a broken world, but it's still pretty beautiful. Heaven is in no way going to be like anything you've ever seen on a movie. The Bible says you can't even imagine. So I can't really explain it because we don't have the capacity. But what I can do, it's actually easier to tell you what's not going to be in heaven. And that is a big deal, because when you know what's not going to be in heaven, that makes it a cool place too. You see, you know what's here on earth, and there's a lot of stuff here on earth that you don't like, and it's not going to be in heaven. Now, there's a lot of verses on this in the Bible. Let me just show you a couple. John, who's one of the 12 people who followed Jesus originally, the disciples,

when he's an old man, God gives him a glimpse of heaven, and he writes a book. It's the last book in the Bible called The Revelation. Not Revelations, not plural. It's the book of the Revelation. It's a single vision. And let me just show you a couple of examples of that. In Revelation 21, verses 22 to verse 27, John mentions nine things that aren't going to be in heaven. Look at this. Here's what it says in verse chapter 21, Revelation. He says, there's no temple there. In heaven, there's no temple. Why? Don't need it. God's everywhere in heaven. Why would we need a special building to go and meet with him and pray with him? Anybody can talk to him anytime. He's all over. There's no temple in heaven. The Bible says there's no sun or moon in heaven. They're unnecessary because God's glory shines bright and lights up everything. So he's the powerhouse. There's no sun, no moon in heaven. Then it says there are no shut gates in heaven. Why? No crime. There's no need nobody has to shut a gate. Nobody has to lock anything. There are no keys in heaven. Why? Because nobody locks anything in heaven. Why? Because nobody commits crimes in heaven. So he said there's no gates. Gates are built for protection. You don't need any protection in heaven. You don't need a key. Nothing is locked in heaven because there's no sin there. There's no shut gates. Then it says, and there's no night there. In heaven, there's no night. You don't need it. Why? Well, you don't get tired in heaven, for one thing. You don't get tired. And second, God's glory, his brightness, shines for everywhere. And then it says, there's nothing impure or unclean in heaven. So everything is pure. You got pure water. You got pure air. Your body is pure. Everything is pure. Everything is clean. For some of you, that would be heaven. Nothing dirty in heaven. Now, some people, you say, I don't care if it's dirty or not. You know, I don't mind dirt. But some of you, you're kind of neat-nicks, and there's nothing unclean in heaven. Everything's clean there. It's pure. It's clean. There's no immorality in heaven, which is why some people probably don't want to go to heaven. Okay? Because there's no immorality in heaven. All right? But here's a big one. No shame in heaven. Can you imagine living for the rest of your life with not ever feeling shame? How great that would be. No guilt, no regrets, no shame. The Bible says that heaven is a shame-free zone, that emotion is not even existent in heaven. No one ever feels ashamed of anything. Nobody ever feels inferior in anything. Nobody ever feels insecure in anything. Nobody ever feels shame of any kind in heaven. That's going to be the environment, living in the love of God. There's no shame in heaven. And the Bible says there's no deceit in heaven. Everybody tells the truth. You can't tell a lie. There's no possibility for a lie in heaven because Jesus said, I am the truth. And his followers walk in truth. There are no lies, no deceit in heaven. So somebody tells you something in heaven, you know it's the truth because there's no lying in heaven. Nothing's there. And then it says, only people whose names are written in the Lamb's Book of Life are there. That means it's reserved. It's reserved for God's children. Now, everybody is created by God, and everybody is loved by God, but not everybody is a child of God. You have to ask to get into God's family. How'd you get in your family? There's only two ways to get in a family, be born into it or be adopted into it. And both of those terms are used in the Bible. It's called being born again into the family of God and being adopted into the family of God. When you stepped across the line and put your faith in Christ, you were adopted into the family of God and you were born again into the family of God. Both of those metaphors are true in your life. And so he says, the people who are in the Lamb's Book of Life, they're there. Now, how is heaven different? Well, as I said, it's the stuff that's not there. Let me show you another verse. In the same chapter, Revelation 21, verse 4, it gives us three or four other things that won't be in heaven. It says God will wipe away all tears from their eyes. So no tears in heaven. And there shall be no more death in heaven. There will be no more sorrow in heaven. There will be no more crying in heaven. And there will be no more pain in heaven. All of that has gone forever. Wow. I'm in. I want to be in a place for eternity where there's no more

pain, no more sorrow, no more death, no more crying. That is the goodness of God. Why is there pain and death and sorrow and crying here? Because we don't follow God the way we should here. We follow our own things. We hurt each other. We hurt ourselves by making dumb decisions. You get hurt unintentionally and intentionally. You get hurt by other people's decisions. And there is sorrow. There is death. The wages of sin is death here. But when Christ has paid for all your sins, there's no more death. Nobody's ever going to die in heaven. There will never be a funeral in heaven. There's no sorrow. There's no grief in heaven because there's no loss in heaven. There's no crying in heaven. This is the place you want to be for eternity. This is the place where, and if you've lived a life of chronic pain, and some of you have lived in chronic pain for years or maybe your entire life, heaven's going to be a great relief to you because there's no pain, no pain in heaven. Now, this is all through Scripture. I want to encourage you to do your own study on this. If you were to look up the phrase, no more, and look up the phrase, no longer, and study that through the Bible, you would find a list of many, many, many things that are not going to be in heaven. The Bible actually says no gloom in heaven, says no terrorist in heaven. Yeah, it says it. A lot of other things that it says that won't be there in heaven because it's a perfect place. So we know that God has planned a beautiful place for us forever. Now, you know, last week I gave you a gratitude list, and I did a thing called From A to Z, God's Goodness to Me. And I just took letters and I said, here are 26 different ways that God has been good to you. This week I made another gratitude list, and what it is, things I'm grateful won't be in heaven. So I just thought I'd read them to you. From A to Z. Things I'm glad and grateful won't be in heaven. A, accidents, aches, anxiety, acne, and ants. Won't be in heaven. B, bullies, broken hearts, bad hair days. None in heaven. Baldness, throw that one in too. Okay. C, in heaven, no cancer, no crime, no car trouble, no cavities, no cellulite. D, no dead ends in heaven, no delays, no dirty dishes, no diapers, no dementia. Everybody's going to be sharp in heaven. E, no earthquakes or errors, no failures, no garbage, no hunger, no irritations, insecurities, injustice, or indigestion. None of that will be in heaven. No J, no June gloom in heaven. No keys to misplace, because you don't need any keys where nothing is locked. L, no lawyers in heaven. Now, I'm not picking on lawyers, but the Bible says there won't be any preachers in heaven either, because they're not going to need them. There won't be any police in heaven, and a lot of us are going to have to get new careers. In fact, the only career that we actually know will continue for certain will be worship leaders. Because we're going to worship in heaven. So if you're a worship leader, you got job security. But if you're a nurse, start looking for another job because we don't need any nurses in heaven because there aren't any hospitals in heaven. Okay? M, no misunderstandings or miscommunication or mosquitoes. Can't you imagine being able to have a conversation with somebody of the opposite sex in heaven and they actually understood you? That would be heaven. What I thought you meant, you're going to get it right off the bat. There will be no miscommunication, no misunderstandings, which means no conflict. Okay, N, nose hair. None in heaven. Old age. P, there will be no prejudice in heaven, no political campaigns. That would be worth it just to go to heaven for that one. Okay, no political campaigns. Man, I'm ready to go now for that one. No quarrels, no racism, no refugee camps, no receding hairlines. S, this is a big one, no sales calls. That would be rest. That would be peace of mind, not having somebody call you and try to take a survey. T, no traffic, and most of all, no taxes in heaven, okay? W, no worry or wars or weeds. Not to pull any weeds in heaven. And the X, Y, Z, I didn't write any down. You can make those up yourself.

But the bottom line is, we know that heaven is going to be great, for what will not be there, as well as the stuff that we don't understand, will be there because we're not capable of understanding those dimensions. As I mentioned last week, we live in a world that's three-dimensional. But Einstein proved that there are many other dimensions that we don't even understand, and there's a time-space continuum and the way things warp and other dimensions that we're just barely beginning to understand. So God can be multidimensional in ways we're not even aware of in heaven. All right, so that's an important thing. Now, what are we going to do in heaven? That's a big one. That's a big question, because a lot of people, they're like, you know, when people put on tombstones, they write R.I.P., rest in peace, in heaven, okay? Okay, yeah, well, I'd like to rest maybe for a few weeks, but do I want to rest for all of eternity? No. You're not going to rest for all of eternity in heaven. God did not create you just for a permanent retirement, to veg out and do nothing. So there will be interesting things to do. And let me give you, first place, what are we going to do in heaven? Well, a lot of the stuff you can do here on earth, you're going to be able to do in heaven. You'll be able to eat in heaven, but not gain weight. You're gonna be able to sleep in heaven. You party in heaven. You can obviously breathe. You can talk. You can fellowship. There are a lot of stuff you do now. You can relax in heaven. You can pray. You can sing. We know that God created you on earth for five purposes, and four of those five you're going to do in heaven. You're going to worship God. You're going to love Him and worship Him. You're going to fellowship with other believers. That's all that's going to be there. You're going to serve God with your giftedness. You're going to grow. You're not going to stay the same in heaven. The only thing you're not going to do in heaven is talk to unbelievers about the Lord, your mission, your witness, your evangelism. Why? Because there aren't any there. Have you ever thought about this? That there are only two things that you can't do in heaven that you can do on earth. Only two. Everything else you can do in heaven that you're doing here on earth. In heaven, you can't sin. There's no sin in heaven. You won't be able to do that. And second, you can't witness to a non-believer. Tell somebody the good news about Christ's love and forgiveness, because there are not any there. So if God leaves you here on earth, have you ever thought, why does God leave me here on earth? Once I step across the line, once I become a believer, why doesn't God just kill me and take me instantly to heaven? Because it's a whole lot cooler there than here. Why does God leave me in a place of sorrow, suffering, sadness, sickness, you know, stress, problems, pressures, troubles, temptations, stress, and all of the other things that happen in life? Why doesn't God just, if He knows I'm in the family, my name's in the book of life, why didn't He just take me? Well, as I said, there are only two things you can't do in heaven. Now, He could leave you here for those two things. One, He could leave you here so you could sin. I don't think so. Or He could leave you here to tell other people about Him. Which of those two do you think God left you here to do? He wants you to pass it on. The only reason you're going to heaven is because somebody told you. Have you told anybody? Is anybody going to heaven because of you? Have you shared the good news with anybody else? If you have no intention of ever telling anybody the good news, how to get to heaven, or even how to come to church and find out about it, why didn't God just take you on now? And so you spare you all the suffering and the sorrow and the sadness and the, you know, and the sickness and all of that kind of stuff. So He leaves you here to tell others. Now, what are we going to do in heaven? Well, I can't go into everything, but let me mention three things. These are very important things you're definitely going to do in heaven. You might write these down. The first thing that's going to happen in heaven is this. We're going to be reunited with our loved ones who love the Lord. Those who love Jesus, who are in the family of God, they're all going to be there, and it's going to be one big reunion. Now, as I said, only God's children who love Him are going to be in His home, get to live in His home. But the Bible says in 1 Thessalonians 4:17, there will be, I love this in the message.

Message paraphrase. He summarizes it. There will be one huge family reunion with the Master. Can you imagine how emotional that's going to be? You know, the more of my family and friends that are on that side of death, the dearer heaven becomes to me. My mother is in heaven. My father is in heaven. My older brother, Jim, is in heaven. My youngest child, Matthew, is in heaven. I have many dear friends over 38 years in this church who are now on that side of death. They're in heaven. And the more of my friends who get there, the more dear that becomes to me. I don't know, when I was a young person, I didn't really think about heaven that much. First, it seemed so boring, the way the world describes it. And second, it seemed like a long way off. And third, I didn't have anybody there that I knew. But I know a lot of people who are in heaven now. And I can't wait to get there and to be with them. And the Bible says there will be one huge family reunion with the Master. And by the way, the next verse in the Bible underneath that says, so reassure one another with these thoughts. We're to encourage each other. That when somebody dies who's a friend of yours and they love the Lord, that's not the end, it's a transfer, but you're going to see him again. I often want to play the game with people. Who would you like to talk to first in heaven? Okay, let's say you go say hi to God. You know, you talk to the Lord. Who would you like to talk to? Would you like to talk to Moses? You could. Or Abraham. How about Mary? A scared young peasant girl who gave birth to Christ. How about Joseph? How about the wise men? Who would you like to talk to? Or famous people throughout Christian history. Scientists and leaders that are going to be there. You're going to have all of eternity to talk with them. We're going to be reunited with those who love Jesus. Second thing we're going to do, this is an important, second thing we're going to do in heaven is we're going to be rewarded for our faith and our hope. We're going to be rewarded for our faith and our hope and our love. Now, Jesus talked about rewards an awful lot. Many of his stories, his parables, are about the rewards you're going to receive in heaven. And the Bible tells us that you will be rewarded in heaven, and that you'll be rewarded for your faith, and you'll be rewarded for your hope, you'll be rewarded for your love, you'll be rewarded for your service. Jesus said, even if you give a cup of cold water to a little child, and you do it in the name of the Lord, you're going to get credit for that in heaven. Now, let me explain. Salvation in heaven and rewards in heaven are two different things. Salvation is by grace. You can't earn your salvation. You can't work your way into heaven. The only way you'll ever get into heaven is through the grace of God. Put your faith in God's forgiveness, his goodness, his grace. But your rewards are the things that God's going to give back to you for the things that you earned for doing good things in life, that you made your life count. You see, you can waste your life, and there are a lot of ways to waste it, or you can spend your life, and there's a lot of ways to spend it, or you can invest your life. The greatest use of life is to invest it in that which will outlast it, and that's called living in light of eternity. I'm going to do a message on that later on, but I want you to understand that rewards come because of something you did. When you helped someone, when you were generous with someone, when you were kind to someone, when you were when you shared your faith with someone, when you were helpful to someone, or sympathetic or empathetic, the Bible says you're going to be rewarded for the things you did because you love Jesus Christ, because you love God. Let me just show you some verses. We'll go through these pretty quick. Up here on the screen, John chapter 12, verse 26 says this, the Father will honor and reward anyone who serves me. This is in heaven. Did you know that when you get to heaven, you're not just going to be there, you're going to be honored. You're going to be honored and you're going to be rewarded. Some of you are going to be rewarded a lot. Some of you are going to be rewarded a little, because it depends on how serious you were about serving Christ. If it was just an offhanded thought, you may not have that many rewards. You'll be in heaven for eternity. You'll be glad the rest of eternity. But the Bible says you will be honored and you will be rewarded for your work

0: in Christ. Let me show you some other verses. Hebrews 10:35 says this: do not throw away your confident trust in the Lord no matter what happens. In other words, you're going through a tough time, you start having doubts, you start giving up. He says, don't throw away your confident trust in the Lord. Remember the great reward it will bring you.
1: 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Rick wants to encourage you with a closing thought.
0: God has five purposes for your life. He wants you to know and love Him. That's called worship. He wants you to belong to His family. That's called fellowship. He wants you to grow in Him. That's called discipleship. He wants you to serve Him with your gifts and talents. That's your ministry. And He wants you to share the good news with other people. That's your mission. Now, today as we close, I want to talk to you about the third purpose, discipleship or personal growth. How do we grow? Well, we grow through the nourishment of God's Word. It's how we get to know God. To know God's Word is to know God's will. God's Word is the source of God's will. And God's ultimate goal for your life is for you to become like Jesus Christ. To do that, you have to fill your life with the Word of Jesus Christ. 2 Timothy 3:17 says, through the Word we're put together and shaped for the tasks that God asked for us. I remember in the Old Testament, the Bible says that Job treasured God's Word more than his daily bread. That's how I want you to treat God's Word. That's how you grow in discipleship. Get into His Word every day. Study it, memorize it, meditate on it, apply it. Never take it for granted. God's Word is as essential to your soul as food is to your body. So get into the Word today. God bless you.
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3: NBC News Radio, I'm Tammy Trujillo. Three states are holding primaries today while California holds a special U.S. House election. Races for the U.S. Senate and for governor are being held in Alaska, Wyoming, and Florida, where a crowded field of GOP candidates hopes to replace term-limited Governor Ron DeSantis. Several Democrats are also in the running. In California, two Democrats emerged from the June primary to see who'll serve out the remainder of former Democratic Congressman Eric Swalwell's term. Swalwell resigned after he was accused of sexual assault. The U.S. Supreme Court has rejected President Trump's latest appeal in the E. Jean Carroll case. Mark Mayfield has details.
4: The High Court is refusing to reconsider Trump's appeal of a $5 million judgment awarded to the veteran New York writer. That award stems from a Manhattan jury finding Trump liable for sexually abusing Carroll in 1996 and defaming her in 2022. The justices first declined to hear Trump's appeal back in June. The president has a separate petition pending over an $83.3 million defamation judgment that Carroll won in another case. The High Court is expected to make a decision on hearing that one this fall. I'm Mark Mayfield.
3: The preliminary autopsy of Hayden Panettiere has found no signs of trauma that contributed to her death. The 36-year-old was found unresponsive Sunday at a home in Greenville, South Carolina. Her cause and manner of death remain pending now further investigation, but multiple reports say Panettiere died from an apparent drug overdose. Police and the coroner's office say there are currently no indications of foul play or suspicious circumstances. Panettiere was known for her roles in the TV series Heroes and Nashville. Drinking at least one soda or other sugar-sweetened beverage a day is being linked to doubling the risk of stomach cancer in a new study, as compared to people who don't consume beverages like soda, juice with added sugar, and energy drinks. Researchers at Mass General Brigham Cancer Center have published their findings after analyzing data from 100,000 study participants over several decades. 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

0: A New York state judge is pushing back Luigi Mangione's state trial, originally set for September, following his federal guilty plea. Lizzie Radabali reports.
1: Judge Gregory Caro gave the Manhattan District Attorney's Office until October 9th to respond to a motion from defense attorneys to dismiss the state murder indictment, arguing a violation of New York's double jeopardy laws. Under state law, a person cannot be charged for the same crime twice. This past Friday, Mangione pleaded guilty to federal stalking charges related to the shooting death of United Healthcare CEO Brian Thompson. His next appearance in state court is scheduled for December 10th, while his sentencing date in the federal case is just over a week later on December 18th. In New York, I'm Lizzie Radabali.
0: Opening statements in the trial pitting California against Meta begin today. California Attorney General Rob Bonta says the company engineered its sites to foster addictive behavior in teens and children. It comes less than 2 weeks after Meta lost a similar social media addiction trial in New Mexico. The rulings had forced the social media giant to make design changes to Facebook and Instagram. The value of NFL franchises continues to go up. Matt Mattinson has details.
2: Sportico reports the average team is worth $9.34 billion, an increase of more than 31% over last year. It's the largest one-year increase in at least a decade. The Dallas Cowboys lead the way at $15.5 billion, followed by the Los Angeles Rams, New York Giants, New England Patriots, and New York Jets. The Cincinnati Bengals check in with the lowest value at $7.4 billion, but that's still more than all but six teams in the world outside of the NFL. I'm Matt Mattinson.
0: College football fans will have a hand in deciding this year's Heisman Trophy winner. The new Heisman Hopefuls website will provide updated statistics and EA Sports ratings every week. The top three players in the fan vote will make up the first official ballot for the Heisman. Tammy Trujillo, NBC News Radio.
3: 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When contacting Rick Warren, please include our call letters, WCHR.
4: Hello, everybody. This is Pastor Rick's Daily Hope with Rick Warren. I'm really glad you're here. Today, we're continuing our series from Psalm 23 called Living in the Goodness of God. It's all about how God's goodness meets you right where you are and brings hope, even in difficult seasons. In this message today, you'll hear part two called Heaven, God's Eternal Goodness to You.
5: 1 Corinthians 2:9 says this, "No eye has ever seen, and no ear has ever heard, and no mind has ever even imagined what God has prepared for those who love him." So you think up the coolest thing you could experience in life, the most pleasurable, the most beautiful, the most tasty, the most incredibly enriching experience in life, and God says, heaven is better than that. Nobody has even imagined how cool, how great, how beautiful, how amazing, how pleasurable it's going to be to live in heaven. The reason why most people don't want to go to heaven is because, as I said, everything you've learned about heaven is wrong. Every movie generally makes heaven totally white. Why would a God who invented color make heaven all white? Okay, and you got fog at your feet about a foot deep. Okay, so you can't see your feet. You're walking around in fog the whole time, totally white, wearing a white, robe. You may have wings, which is not what you're going to have. You're not going to be an angel in heaven. We talked about that last week. And you're playing a harp. That would be hell to me. And if that's what heaven is like, I would say, no, thank you, God. I think I'd rather just stay here with the surf and the sunsets. Because this is a broken world, but it's still pretty beautiful. Heaven is in no way going to be like anything you've ever seen on a movie. The Bible says you can't even imagine. So I can't really explain it because we don't have the capacity. But what I can do, it's actually easier to tell you what's not going to be in heaven. And that is a big deal, because when you know what's not going to be in heaven, that makes it a cool place too. You see, you know what's here on earth, and there's a lot of stuff here on earth that you don't like, and it's not going to be in heaven. Now, there's a lot of verses on this in the Bible. Let me just show you a couple. John, who's one of the 12 people who followed Jesus originally, the disciples,

When he's an old man, God gives him a glimpse of heaven, and he writes a book. It's the last book in the Bible called The Revelation. Not Revelations, not plural. It's the book of the Revelation. It's a single vision. And let me just show you a couple of examples of that. In Revelation 21, verses 22 to verse 27, John mentions nine things that aren't going to be in heaven. Look at this. Here's what it says in verse chapter 21, Revelation. He says there's no temple there. In heaven, there's no temple. Why? Don't need it. God's everywhere in heaven. Why would we need a special building to go and meet with him and pray with him? Anybody can talk to him anytime. He's all over. There's no temple in heaven. The Bible says there's no sun or moon in heaven. They're unnecessary because God's glory shines bright and lights up everything. So he's the powerhouse. There's no sun, no moon in heaven. Then it says there are no shut gates in heaven. Why? No crime. There's no need nobody has to shut a gate. Nobody has to lock anything. There are no keys in heaven. Why? Because nobody locks anything in heaven. Why? Because nobody commits crimes in heaven. So he said there's no gates. Gates are built for protection. You don't need any protection in heaven. You don't need a key. Nothing is locked in heaven because there's no sin there. There's no shut gates. Then it says, and there's no night there. In heaven, there's no night. You don't need it. Why? Well, you don't get tired in heaven, for one thing. You don't get tired. And second, God's glory, his brightness, shines for everywhere. Then it says, there's nothing impure or unclean in heaven. So everything is pure. You got pure water. You got pure air. Your body is pure. Everything is pure. Everything is clean. For some of you, that would be heaven. Nothing dirty in heaven. Now, some people, you say, I don't care if it's dirty or not. You know, I don't mind dirt. But some of you, you're kind of neat-nicks, and there's nothing unclean in heaven. Everything's clean there. It's pure. It's clean. There's no immorality in heaven, which is why some people probably don't want to go to heaven. Okay? Because there's no immorality in heaven. All right? But here's a big one. No shame in heaven. Can you imagine living for the rest of your life with not ever feeling shame? How great that would be. No guilt, no regrets, no shame. The Bible says that heaven is a shame-free zone, that emotion is not even existent in heaven. No one ever feels ashamed of anything. Nobody ever feels inferior in anything. Nobody ever feels insecure in anything. Nobody ever feels shame of any kind in heaven. That's going to be the environment, living in the love of God. There's no shame in heaven. And the Bible says there's no deceit in heaven. Everybody tells the truth. You can't tell a lie. There's no possibility for a lie in heaven because Jesus said, I am the truth. And his followers walk in truth. There are no lies, no deceit in heaven. So somebody tells you something in heaven, you know it's the truth because there's no lying in heaven. Nothing's there. And then it says, only people whose names are written in the Lamb's Book of Life are there. That means it's reserved. It's reserved for God's children. Everybody.

called being born again into the family of God and being adopted into the family of God. When you stepped across the line and put your faith in Christ, you were adopted into the family of God and you were born again into the family of God. Both of those metaphors are true in your life. And so he says, the people who are in the Lamb's Book of Life, they're there. Now, how is heaven different? Well, as I said, it's the stuff that's not there. Let me show you another verse. In the same chapter, Revelation 21, verse 4, it gives us three or four other things that won't be in heaven. It says God will wipe away all tears from their eyes. There's no tears in heaven. And there shall be no more death in heaven. There will be no more sorrow in heaven. There will be no more crying in heaven. And there will be no more pain in heaven. All of that has gone forever. Wow. I'm in. I want to be in a place for eternity where there's no more pain, no more sorrow, no more death, no more crying. That is the goodness of God. Why is there pain and death and sorrow and crying here? Because we don't follow God the way we should here. We follow our own things. We hurt each other. We hurt ourselves. By making dumb decisions, you get hurt unintentionally and intentionally. You get hurt by other people's decisions, and there is sorrow. There is death. The wages of sin is death here. But when Christ has paid for all your sins, there's no more death. Nobody's ever going to die in heaven. There will never be a funeral in heaven. There's no sorrow. There's no grief in heaven because there's no loss in heaven. There's no crying in heaven. This is the place you want to be for eternity. This is the place where, and if you've lived a life of chronic pain, and some of you have lived in chronic pain for years or maybe your entire life, heaven's going to be a great relief to you because there's no pain in heaven. Now, this is all through Scripture. I want to encourage you to do your own study on this. If you were to look up the phrase, no more, and look up the phrase, no longer, and study that through the Bible, you would find a list of many, many, many things that are not going to be in heaven. The Bible actually says no gloom in heaven. It says no terrorist in heaven. Yeah, it says it. A lot of other things that it says that won't be there in heaven because it's a perfect place. So we know that God has planned a beautiful place for us forever. Now, you know, last week, I gave you a gratitude list, and I did a thing called From A to Z, God's Goodness to Me. And I just took letters, and I said, here are 26 different ways that God has been good to you. This week, I made another gratitude list, and what it is, things I'm grateful won't be in heaven. So I just thought I'd read them to you, From A to Z. Things I'm glad and grateful won't be in heaven. A, accidents, aches, anxiety, acne, and ants. Won't be in heaven. B, bullies, broken hearts, bad hair days. None in heaven. Baldness, throw that one in too. Okay. C, in heaven, no cancer, no crime, no car trouble, no cavities, no cellulite. D, no dead ends in heaven, no delays, no dirty dishes, no diapers, no dementia. Everybody's going to be sharp in heaven. E, no earthquakes or errors, no failures, no garbage, no hunger, no irritations, insecurities, injustice, or indigestion. None of that will be in heaven. No J, no June gloom in heaven. No keys to misplace, because you don't need any keys where nothing is locked. L, no lawyers in heaven. Now, I'm not picking on lawyers, but the Bible says there won't be any preachers in heaven either, because they're not going to need them. There won't be any police in heaven, and a lot of us are going to have to get new careers. In fact, the only career that we actually know will continue for certain will be worship leaders, because we're going to worship in heaven. So if you're a worship leader, you got job security, but if you're a nurse, start looking for another job because we don't need any nurses in heaven because there aren't any hospitals in heaven, okay? M, no misunderstandings or miscommunication or mosquitoes.

Can't you imagine being able to have a conversation with somebody of the opposite sex in heaven and they actually understood you? That would be heaven. What I thought you meant, you're going to get it right off the bat. There will be no miscommunication, no misunderstandings, which means no conflict. Okay, N, nose hair. None in heaven. Old age. P, there will be no prejudice in heaven, no political campaigns. That would be worth it just to go to heaven for that one. Okay, no political campaigns. Man, I'm ready to go now for that one. No quarrels, no racism, no refugee camps, no receding hairlines. S, this is a big one, no sales calls. That would be rest. That would be peace of mind, not having somebody call you and try to take a survey. T, no traffic, and most of all, no taxes in heaven, okay? W, no worry or wars or weeds. I don't have to pull any weeds in heaven. And the X, Y, Z, I didn't write any down. You can make those up yourself. But the bottom line is, we know that heaven is going to be great for what will not be there, as well as the stuff that we don't understand will be there because we're not capable of understanding those dimensions. As I mentioned last week, we live in a world that's three-dimensional. But Einstein proved that there are many other dimensions that we don't even understand, and there's a time-space continuum and the way things warp and other dimensions that we're just barely beginning to understand. So God can be multidimensional in ways we're not even aware of in heaven. All right? So that's an important thing. Now, what are we going to do in heaven? That's a big one. That's a big question, because a lot of people, they're like, you know, when people put on tombstones, they write R.I.P., rest in peace in heaven, okay? Okay, yeah, well, I'd like to rest maybe for a few weeks, but do I want to rest for all of eternity? No. You're not going to rest for all of eternity in heaven. God did not create you just for a permanent retirement, to veg out and do nothing. So there will be interesting things to do. And let me give you, first place, what are we going to do in heaven? Well, a lot of the stuff you can do here on earth, you're going to be able to do in heaven. You'll be able to eat in heaven, but not gain weight. You're going to be able to sleep in heaven. You party in heaven. You can obviously breathe. You can talk. You can fellowship. There are a lot of stuff you do now. You can relax in heaven, you can pray, you can sing. We know that God created you on earth for five purposes, and four of those five you're going to do in heaven. You're going to worship God, you're going to love him and worship him. You're going to fellowship with other believers, that's all that's going to be there. You're going to serve God with your giftedness. You're going to grow, you're not going to stay the same in heaven. The only thing you're not going to do in heaven is talk to unbelievers about the Lord, your mission, your witness, your evangelism. Why? Because there aren't any there. Have you ever thought about this? That there are only two things that you can't do in heaven that you can do on earth. Only two. Everything else you can do in heaven that you're doing here on earth. In heaven, you can't sin. There's no sin in heaven. You won't be able to do that. And second, you can't witness to a non-believer. Tell somebody the good news about Christ's love and forgiveness, because there's not any there. So if God leaves you here on earth, have you ever thought, why does God leave me here on earth? Once I step across the line, once I become a believer, why doesn't God just kill me and take me instantly to heaven? Because it's a whole lot cooler there than here. Why does God leave me in a place of sorrow, suffering, sadness, sickness, you know, stress, problems, pressures, troubles, temptations, stress, and all of the other things that happen in life? Why doesn't God just, if he knows I'm in the family, my name's in the book of life, why didn't he just take me? Well, as I said, there are only two things you can't do in heaven. Now, he could leave you here for those two things. One, he could leave you here so you could sin. I don't think so. Or he could

leave you here to tell other people about him. Which of those two do you think God left you here to do? He wants you to pass it on. The only reason you're going to heaven is because somebody told you. Have you told anybody? Is anybody going to heaven because of you? Have you shared the good news with anybody else? If you have no intention of ever telling anybody the good news, how to get to heaven, or even how to come to church and find out about it, why didn't God just take you on now? And so you spare you all the suffering and the sorrow and the sadness and the, you know, and the sickness and all of that kind of stuff. So he leaves you here to tell others. Now, what are we going to do in heaven? Well, I can't go into everything, but let me mention three things. These are very important things you're definitely going to do in heaven. You might write these down. The first thing that's going to happen in heaven is this. We're going to be reunited with our loved ones who love the Lord. Those who love Jesus, who are in the family of God, they're all going to be there, and it's going to be one big reunion. Now, as I said, only God's children who love him are going to be in his home, get to live in his home. But the Bible says in 1 Thessalonians 4:17, there will be, I love this in a Message paraphrase, he summarizes it, there will be one huge family reunion with the Master. Can you imagine how emotional that's going to be? You know, the more of my family and friends that are on that side of death, the dearer heaven becomes to me. My mother is in heaven. My father is in heaven. My older brother, Jim, is in heaven. My youngest child, Matthew, is in heaven. I have many dear friends over 38 years in this church who are now on that side of death. They're in heaven. And the more of my friends who get there, the more dear that becomes to me. I don't know, when I was a young person, I didn't really think about heaven that much. First, it seemed so boring, the way the world describes it. And second, it seemed like a long way off. And third, I didn't have anybody there that I knew. But I know a lot of people who are in heaven now. And I can't wait to get there and to be with them. And the Bible says there will be one huge family reunion with the Master. And by the way, the next verse in the Bible underneath that says, so reassure one another with these thoughts. Or to encourage each other. That when somebody dies who's a friend of yours, they love the Lord, that's not the end, it's a transfer, but you're going to see him again. I often want to play the game with people. Who would you like to talk to first in heaven? Okay, let's say you go say hi to God. You know, you talk to the Lord. Who would you like to talk to? Would you like to talk to Moses? You could. Or Abraham. How about Mary? A scared young peasant girl who gave birth to Christ. How about Joseph? How about the wise men? Who would you like to talk to? Or famous people throughout Christian history, scientists and leaders that are going to be there. You're going to have all of eternity to talk with them. We're going to be reunited with those who love Jesus. Second thing we're going to do, this is an important, second thing we're going to do in heaven is we're going to be rewarded for our faith and our hope. We're going to be rewarded for our faith and our hope and our love. Now, Jesus talked about rewards an awful lot. Many of his stories, his parables, are about the rewards you're going to receive in heaven. And the Bible tells us that you will be rewarded in heaven and that you'll be rewarded for your faith and you'll be rewarded for your hope. You'll be rewarded for your love. You'll be rewarded for your service. Jesus said, even if you give a cup of cold water to a little child and you do it in the name of the Lord, you're going to get credit for that in heaven. Now, let me explain. Salvation in heaven and rewards in heaven are two different things. Salvation is by grace. You can't earn your salvation. You can't work your way into heaven. The only way you'll ever get into heaven is through the grace of God. Put your faith in God's forgiveness, his goodness, his grace. But the rewards are the things that God's going to give back to you.

0: you for the things that you earned for doing good things in life, that you made your life count. You see, you can waste your life, and there are a lot of ways to waste it, or you can spend your life, and there's a lot of ways to spend it, or you can invest your life. The greatest use of life is to invest it in that which will outlast it. And that's called living in light of eternity. I'm going to do a message on that later on. But I want you to understand that rewards come because of something you did. When you helped someone, when you were generous with someone, when you were kind to someone, when you were when you shared your faith with someone, when you were helpful to someone, or sympathetic or empathetic. The Bible says you're going to be rewarded for the things you did because you love Jesus Christ, because you love God. Let me just show you some verses. We'll go through these pretty quick. Up here on the screen, John chapter 12, verse 26 says this: the Father will honor and reward anyone who serves me. This is in heaven. Did you know that when you get to heaven, you're not just gonna be there, you're gonna be honored. You're gonna be honored and you're gonna be rewarded. Some of you are gonna be rewarded a lot, some of you are gonna be rewarded a little, because it depends on how serious you were about serving Christ. If it was just an offhanded thought, you may not have that many rewards. You'll be in heaven for eternity. You'll be glad the rest of eternity. But the Bible says you will be honored and you will be rewarded for your work in Christ. Let me show you some other verses. Hebrews 10:35 says this: do not throw away your confident trust in the Lord no matter what happens. In other words, you're going through a tough time, you start having doubts, you start giving up. He says, don't throw away your confident trust in the Lord. Remember the great reward it will bring you.
1: 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Rick wants to encourage you with a closing thought.
0: God has five purposes for your life. He wants you to know and love Him. That's called worship. He wants you to belong to His family. That's called fellowship. He wants you to grow in Him. That's called discipleship. He wants you to serve Him with your gifts and talents. That's your ministry. And He wants you to share the good news with other people. That's your mission. Now, today as we close, I want to talk to you about the third purpose, discipleship or personal growth. How do we grow? Well, we grow through the nourishment of God's Word. It's how we get to know God. To know God's Word is to know God's will. God's Word is the source of God's will. And God's ultimate goal for your life is for you to become like Jesus Christ. To do that, you have to fill your life with the Word of Jesus Christ. 2 Timothy 3:17 says, through the Word we're put together and shaped for the tasks that God asked for us. I remember in the Old Testament, the Bible says that Job treasured God's Word more than his daily bread. That's how I want you to treat God's Word. That's how you grow in discipleship. Get into His Word every day. Study it, memorize it, meditate on it, apply it. Never take it for granted. God's Word is as essential to your soul as food is to your body. So get into the Word today. God bless you.
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2: President Trump says Iran should raise the white flag of surrender. He made that comment to Fox News Monday morning. As the memorandum of understanding between the U.S. and Iran expires, correspondent Nick Harper has more.
3: It was that 60-day period where really both sides were meant to deal with the much thornier issues, to try and work out a long-term peace plan and work out what happened to Iran's nuclear stockpiles. That simply hasn't happened, and there's no plan at this stage to extend that memorandum.
2: Trump warned the U.S. will heavily bomb Oman if it gets in the way of the U.S. reopening the critical Strait of Hormuz. President Trump honoring a 16-year-old lifeguard who saved a young swimmer. Ryder Williams jumped into the water off Santa Cruz, California last month to rescue a 10-year-old boy in trouble in an incident that was captured on video and seen by millions. In the Oval Office, Trump said he watched the video several times, calling Williams's actions amazing. That's politics. I'm Brad Siegel.
4: A strong ridge of high pressure continues to dominate much of the southern United States today, bringing dangerous heat to portions of the Southwest and

0: You know, some of the most powerful words Jesus ever spoke weren't about the past, but the future. Welcome to Through the Bible. I'm Steve Schwartz, your host, and I'm glad that you're here with us as we open God's Word together. Now, in this study, Dr. J. Vernon McGee brings us to what's often called the third major discourse in the book of Matthew. Now, discourse may sound a little bit formal. Don't worry. It simply means sermon or teaching. This one, known as the Olivet Discourse, is Jesus' message from the Mount of Olives about the end times. Now, as we mentioned last time, this chapter really lays the groundwork for understanding important books like Daniel, Zechariah, and Revelation, places that we'll visit together if you stay with us on the Bible bus for the whole journey. Now, in just a few minutes, Dr. McGee is going to mention his notes and outlines, and you can get your free copy in our app or over at ttb.org by downloading our digital book, Briefing the Bible. 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Now, before we begin, let's hear from Norman, a fellow passenger on the Bible bus with us. I've just completed my sixth trip through the Bible. Wow, Norman, congratulations. If I do my math right, that's 30 years. I continue. I'm amazed that I'm still learning something new every day. When I first started listening, it was on an FM station in Cedarville, Ohio. After several years, I started listening on your website. After I retired in 2020, I started listening to your app. Each morning, I go for my half-hour walk and listen. What amazes me most is that when I first started listening, the primary method of transmission was terrestrial radio, and the languages available were relatively few. I have seen it grow to where the number of languages is staggering, and the methods of transmitting them are hard to imagine. I'm so thankful that TTB is able to continue, and I look forward to the next 5 years of learning even more of God's Word. Well, Norman, I agree with you. It really is amazing how faithful God has been. No one could have imagined how wide and how deep this ministry would go. God certainly is faithful to His Word, isn't He? Now, here's a quick note. This is from Isaac. I'm a college student and was raised in a Christian home. If I'm honest, I've always been afraid of Revelation. It seemed dark and eerie, but as I studied with McGee, I found it's about hope. Thanks for the instruction. My trust in the Lord continues to grow with each book. I'm now with you for the entire trip. Well, it's great to hear from you, Isaac. I'll be sure to save you a seat. Now, from the parables to his words about what's ahead, Jesus is teaching us how to live with eternity in view. How is he speaking to you as we study Matthew together? You can drop us a note in the app. You can even hit the speak button and just talk it into there, and it'll transcribe it if you've got an iPhone or an Android device, which we've all got one of those, don't we? You can also email us at BibleBus@ttb.org, or you can write to Box 7100. 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Let's pray together as we open God's Word. Lord, would you open our hearts as we listen, and then help us to understand the truth of your Word and the truth of who you are. We pray this in the name of Jesus. Amen. Now here's Dr. J. Vernon McGee with our study of Matthew 24 on Through the Bible.
1: Now, friends, we turn in our study today to the 24th chapter of the Gospel of Matthew. There

this is the third and the last major discourse in the Gospel of Matthew. We've had the Sermon on the Mount. We've also had the mystery parable discourse in Matthew 13. And now in Matthew 24 and 25, we have the Olivet discourse, so-called, because that's where it was given. And if you have a friend, you ought to call them now and ask them to listen in, because all three of these major discourses are misunderstood, and it has given such a wrong conception of what Christianity is, what the Bible is all about, and what God intends to do. Now, we want to urge you to write in and ask for our notes and outlines if you do not have them. And so as we begin today, let me just briefly recapitulate some of the things we said last time. Our Lord has now denounced the religious rulers, and he's turned his back on Jerusalem and says their house, the temple, is left desolate, and they'll not see him until they say, "Blessed is he that cometh in the name of the Lord." Apparently, there is a postponed kingdom, therefore. There's so many that object to that. Well, may I say that you're certainly going to have to object to the language of the Lord here. He says it's postponed, doesn't he? He says that he'll not establish it at this time, but that he's coming again to establish it. Now, the apostles were a little surprised at that, too. They didn't like the idea of a postponed kingdom. So they come to him, and they say, "Look around at these buildings. You say this house left desolate." And the temple then was made up of many buildings. It was still in process of building. However, at this time, it was a very beautiful thing, a very large thing. It was the temple of Herod, white marble, very beautiful. And now it's to be left desolate. And he says to them, "Do you really see this? You don't see it like it's going to be, because there'll not one stone be left upon another. All of it's to be thrown down." Now, I was there at the Wailing Wall several years ago, and the tour director wanted to call attention to the way that the stone was worn away there, where over the years they had wept at the Wailing Wall. Well, that's there, and that's worth noting. But frankly, that's not what impressed me. The thing that impressed me was the fact that they are not all just one kind of stones. They're all kinds of stones. And we're told that the Wailing Wall, which was built after this, it was made up of the stones taken from different buildings, different periods. And you go to the pinnacle of the temple, which evidently is that corner of the temple area. You'll find that, since they've excavated recently, and I know when I was there, I noticed again the different kinds of stones that come from the different period. What does that mean? That means not one stone is left on another. They had to go pick them up from different places. Titus really destroyed that city. Now, they come to him with three questions. The apostles are so much in shock. In fact, they've had a trauma going up the Mount of Olives, and they've had a huddle. They've talked this over. They come with three questions, and he's going to answer them. "Tell us, when shall these things be?" That means, when will one stone not be left upon another? Now, Matthew does not have that part of the discourse at all. You will find that over in the Gospel of Luke, and you'll find segments of it in Mark. But actually, Luke carries that section. Why? Because Matthew is the gospel of the kingdom. The king is presented here, and that present destruction has something to do with this age in which we live, but has nothing to do with way off down yonder in the future, the king is coming. So Matthew doesn't carry that part. Now Luke says, "When ye shall see Jerusalem compassed with armies, you will know that this time has come, for when one stone will not be left upon another." And many of those that heard him there that day were present in 70 A.D., when Titus surrounded the city, laid siege to it, and cut it off from the rest of the world, and when he finally breached the wall and got in, it was terrible what he did. And he destroyed that city, he demolished it as it had never been before, and you must recall that it had been destroyed several times before, especially by Nebuchadnezzar.

And now it is destroyed, and that part has been fulfilled. In other words, one third of the Olivet Discourse has been fulfilled. Now the next two questions, what shall be the sign of thy coming, and what is the sign of the end of the world, or the end of the age? The world never comes to an end. There's going to be a new earth brought on the scene. This one will make way for a new one, but it's just like you trade in your old car for a new car. You're not without a car. You can't say that's the end of the car age for me. I don't have a car anymore. Well, you do. You traded the old one in, got a new one. And we're going to trade the old world in, at least the Lord is, for a new one. And the world never comes to an end. It's the end of the age. And that's the way they're asking it, by the way. And he's going to answer it now in the chronological and logical order, which is the last question he'll answer first. What is the sign of the end of the age? And what is the sign of his coming? Now, this has to do with his coming to the earth to establish his kingdom. And the church is not in the picture here at all. The church actually is gone. By the time you get to the end of the age here, it's the last days of the nation Israel. Now, we believe that he's talking about the Great Tribulation period. Somebody says, can you know that? Why, sure we know that, because he labels it the Great Tribulation period right in this discourse. I imagine that some folk thought that some fundamental preacher thought of that term, the Great Tribulation. Our Lord's the one who thought of it. He's the one that gave it its name, and we'll be coming to that next time when we see the Great Tribulation period. That is, if we don't get to it today, and we're not moving too fast through here, because this is a very important section, by the way. Now, you'll notice here, and Jesus answered and said unto them, take heed that no man deceive you. Verse 4. Now, that word, take heed and let no man deceive you, is, I think, to characterize the entire age. We're in the front end of it, of course. But it's a word of caution that's given and will be especially true in the Great Tribulation period, because that's when the Antichrist is to appear. But we are told today elsewhere to beware of false teachers. Not false prophets. Anybody starts prophesying today, you can poo-poo them right out of the scene as far as a Christian is concerned, because prophets are not for this period, but we are to beware of false teachers. And there are a great many of those around. We must test it by Scripture. I read a letter, maybe some of you will recall it, from a lady that was in a cult, and how the Lord delivered her out of that cult. Fact of the matter is, I have another letter here before me, and it just came in, and I'd like to share it with you because of the fact that it illustrates what I'm talking about. This comes from a woman who apparently has a very important position in an insurance company in downtown Los Angeles. Now, she says here, I'm reading now, about 20 years ago, a well-meaning friend introduced me to, and I can't mention it, it's a cult, and you mention it, you get in trouble on the radio, so I don't mention it, I don't want to get in trouble. A friend introduced her to this cult after going to her church for 1 year as her recruit. I switched on the radio during lunch. You were giving your noon Bible study. I listened and learned. And then she tells about how her entire family then went to a good church in the area in which she lived. Friends, may I say to you that you need to beware today of false teaching. There's a lot of it around, not only in Southern California, but all over this land today. And he says, take heed that no man deceive you, for many shall come in my name, saying, I'm Christ, and shall deceive many. Now there to be false Christs. We have them. There are few around today. Not as many right now as there were a few years ago. We had a couple here in Southern California. One had a holy city up here in Northern California. But whether it's Northern or Southern California, you don't have any holy cities. Not in this state or any other state for that matter. But

This man was a man that he expected any minute to be called to Washington to solve the problems of the world. Well, you don't send to the holy city in California to get the solution to the problems of the world. One's coming from the Holy of Holies in heaven someday, and he'll solve the problems. Now, in the end time, there is to be a false Christ. Now, I believe that our Lord, there upon the Mount of Olives, looked down to the end of the age, to this great tribulation period, and here at the beginning, he's bridging the gap. Now, I recognize that there are many good teachers today, much better than I am, that take the position that immediately he moves to the end of the age. Well, I think you find the fulfillment of it, the entire spectrum of the scriptures fulfilled at the end. But I do think he's bridging the gap. Now, if you disagree with that, you'll be in mighty good company, I know. But of course, if you want to be right, I'm sure you'll want to go along with me right here. Now, will you notice this? He says, many shall come in my name, saying, I am Christ, and shall deceive many. That's the rider on the white horse at the end of the age when Antichrist comes. Ye shall hear of wars and rumors of wars. See that ye be not troubled, for all these things must come to pass, but the end is not yet. Wars and rumors of wars are not a sign that we're at the end of the age by any means. And I think he's bridging now the gap. It's so easy to think a major war is indicative that we're at the end of the age. Actually, it's not. There have been, I forget how many wars, 200 and some odd major wars in the past 5,000 or 6,000 years, and I think we've had maybe 200 years of peace in that time. But wars and rumors of wars are not the sign. I remember when I was a boy, and I was just a little boy at the end of World War I, and I remember hearing my dad and others talking about the books that were coming out then, saying that this was the end of the world, as they put it in those days, because we had just had a World War I. Well, after that, we had a worldwide depression and a World War II, and the atom bomb. And during World War II, remembering what had happened in World War I, I said to my congregation when I was pastor out here in Pasadena, I said to them, after World War II, you wait and see, there'll be a wheelbarrow load of books saying that we're at the end of the world, as they'll put it, because we've had World War II. But you know, I was wrong. There wasn't a wheelbarrow load of books. There were two wheelbarrow loads of books that came out at that time, and they all were very sensational. Well, we've come a long way since World War II, and so it might be well just to listen to the Lord again and quit listening to these false teachers. And ye shall hear of wars and rumors of wars. See that ye be not troubled, for all these things must come to pass, but the end is not yet. And friends, man will never solve the problem of war. He thinks he's going to. The League of Nations was to do that, and then the United Nations, and I don't know what will be coming up in the future, but they'll have something, because nothing will work until the Prince of Peace comes. Can't have peace without him. Now, will you notice he says in verse 7, for nation shall rise against nation, and kingdom against kingdom, and there shall be famines and pestilences and earthquakes in divers places. All these are the beginning of sorrows. Now, this characterizes the whole age. We've had all of these. Right now, the population explosion has the world frightened, and rightly so, my beloved. They're starving to death by the thousands and millions, and that's going to increase. It has to increase. But the old black horse, a famine hasn't ridden yet. He's going to ride one of these days, and it'll be at the end of the age that he'll really come forth. These are just the beginning of sorrows that we see today. I think we've come now to our first time word. I think now that we're entering the great tribulation period, and I believe that this is the thing that characterizes it. Now, let me very briefly mention to you what I have on my chart that might be helpful. You and I are living in the age of the church, or the age of the Holy Spirit.

as some like to speak of it. And in the world today, the Bible divides mankind into three groups. Paul says, give none offense, neither to the Jew or the Gentile or the church of God. Those are the three groups in the world. Now he's calling out a people to his name out of both Israel and the Gentiles, and one of these days, that group will be taken out of the world. Then the great tribulation begins. And I think this is what you have here now in verse 9, the beginning actually of the great tribulation period. Then shall they deliver you up to be afflicted, and shall kill you, and ye shall be hated of all nations for my name's sake. Now, who's he talking about? The church? No. He's talking about the nation Israel. This is anti-Semitism on a worldwide scale. And I'd like to inject this at this point because it's important. And I trust it might be important for Christians today. My friend, as long as the church, the true church, is in the world, you could never have worldwide anti-Semitism because the church will resist that. No real believer in the Lord Jesus could hate the Jew. That's an impossibility. Now, I think liberalism has given a false front to these people, and in the final analysis would finally turn against them. But long as the church is in the world, the true church, why, there will not be worldwide anti-Semitism. But when the true church is removed, I think it'll break out worldwide. Verse 10, and then shall many be offended, shall betray one another, and shall hate one another. And many false prophets shall arise and deceive many. Now, we are not to pay attention to false prophets. Peter says, as there were false prophets among the people, that is Israel, there will be false teachers among you. We are to beware of false teachers. And here is a warning against false prophets, which the nation Israel was to beware of. And because iniquity shall abound, the love of many shall wax cold. Now, that's a principle, of course, that you could apply that to today, as there are many principles here. A great many people today, because of the way the world is going. I met a preacher. I'd been in school with him. And he had joined everything. He'd become a liberal. He drinks his cocktails, smokes his cigarettes, and he lives just like the world. He told me, no use fighting it. He said, McGee, you don't fight City Hall, you join it. Well, I fight City Hall in that sense, by the way. I'm not about to join it. You see, because of the iniquity that's around him, he was telling me about in his church, how much of this had gotten in his church. He's not going to fight it. And because iniquity shall abound, the love of many shall wax cold. It'll be more true in that day, of course. Now, verse 13 is supposed to be a startling verse, but he that shall endure unto the end, the same shall be saved. Now, he that shall endure unto the end. Well, now somebody says, you see, you got to endure. Yeah, but who endures? Well, when I read the book of Revelation, I find out that he stopped the whole forces of nature and of evil and even of good. And he said, we're going to seal so many. Who is it that's going to endure to the end? Those that he sealed at the beginning, of course. And he says, my sheep, regardless of the period, or regardless of the sheep, they're going to make it through to the end. He said that when he starts out with 100 sheep, he always comes through. Now, who is it that endures to the end? Those that are his will be recognized because they'll endure to the end. I think, again, we've got a great principle there. When somebody says to me today, I knew so-and-so, he was very active in the church, he was a deacon in the church, and now he's gone into sin. Is he a child of God? I can't answer it. I don't know what to say because I don't know. Really, I don't know. We just have to wait. I tell them that the pigs will eventually get to the pig pen and the prodigal sons will all get back to the father's house eventually. It is confusing to find a son in the pig pen, and sometimes you find a little pig up in the father's house. And Peter says the sow that was washed has returned to a wallowing again. The pig did get up there. One of the little pigs went up with the prodigal son, got a nice little pink ribbon around his neck, and he had his teeth washed with Pepsodent. And I want to tell you, he looked very much like a real believer, but he wasn't, you see. He that shall endure to the end, the same shall be saved.

0: You just have to wait. Sometimes a sheep gets in the mud. Sometimes a son gets into the pig pen. But he's going to get out, friends. Why? Because he has a wonderful shepherd. A sheep is safe because we've got a wonderful shepherd, friends. And that's what he's saying here. The same shall be saved. Now, we come to another strong statement. I'm going to save it till next time to go into detail. And the gospel of the kingdom shall be preached in all the world for a witness unto all nations, and then shall the end come. Now, some that do not agree with the premillennial interpretation, we have a lot of amillennialists running around today, and an amillennialist is, well, that's it, ah. That's what you think of when you hear that. They believe that some of us believe there are two or three gospels, that there's a gospel of the kingdom and gospel of the grace of God, and that God has several methods of saving people. I'm going to talk about that next time when we talk about this gospel of the kingdom, of whether God has several methods, or whether really he has only one method, and actually these today that are trying to say that there are several gospels, actually, don't they really believe that there are at least two ways of being saved? And friends, God has never had but one way to save sinners, and that's through the death of Christ on the cross. And we can show that next time. We're going to begin right there. Until then, may God richly bless you, my beloved.
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3: 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I will trust and not be afraid. The Lord is my strength and my song. He has become my salvation. With joy you will draw water from the wells of salvation. In that day you will say, give thanks to the Lord, call on his name. Make known among the nations what he has done and proclaim that his name is exalted. Sing to the Lord, for he has done glorious things. Let this be known to all the world. Isaiah 12, 2 through 5.
4: 2 Samuel 22, 2 and 3 says, the Lord is my rock, my fortress, and my Savior. 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
7: NBC News Radio, I'm Tammy Trujillo. Voters will hit the polls today as primaries take place in three states while California holds a special U.S. House election. Races for the House, Senate, and for governor are being held in Alaska, Wyoming, and Florida, where a crowded field of GOP candidates hopes to replace term-limited Governor Ron DeSantis. Several Democrats are also in the running. In California, two Democrats emerged from the June primary. They'll be vying to serve out the remainder of former Democratic Congressman Eric Swalwell's term. Swalwell resigned after he was accused of sexual assault. He continues, though, to deny any wrongdoing amid criminal investigations into the allegations. A New York state judge is pushing back Luigi Mangione's state trial, originally set for September, following his federal guilty plea. Lizzie Radabali reports.
8: Judge Gregory Caro gave the Manhattan District Attorney's Office until October 9th to respond to a motion from defense attorneys to dismiss the state murder indictment, arguing a violation of New York's double jeopardy laws. Under state law, a person cannot be charged for the same crime twice. This past Friday, Mangione pleaded guilty to federal

0: Stalking charges related to the shooting death of United Healthcare CEO Brian Thompson. His next appearance in state court is scheduled for December 10th, while his sentencing date in the federal case is just over a week later on December 18th. In New York, I'm Lizzie Radabali.
1: Authorities say remains found in a remote area of desert near Tucson, Arizona, are not related to Nancy Guthrie. That's according to a statement posted on X Monday by the Pima County Sheriff's Office. The mother of Today Show co-anchor Savannah Guthrie was first reported missing on February 1st. The FBI is offering up to a $100,000 reward for information in the case. Retirement could be around the corner for soccer star Cristiano Ronaldo. The 41-year-old told Vogue in an interview this is probably his last year of football, and he wants to leave a spectacular legacy. Ronaldo's contract with Al Nassr runs until June of 2027. 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

0: A federal judge has ruled against the Trump administration in a lawsuit over Affordable Care Act coverage of gender-affirming care. Chris Caraggio has details.
1: A rule removed the care from the ACA's essential health benefit categories. Oregon and several other states sued the federal government. The states argued the rule would make it harder for people to get covered, drive up costs for states, and reduce core ACA protections. The Trump administration can appeal. I'm Chris Caraggio.
0: Opening statements in a landmark trial against Meta begin today. California, Colorado, Kentucky, and New Jersey are seeking $1.4 trillion in damages. They allege the company engineered its sites to foster addictive behavior in teens and children. The jury was seated last week in the federal courthouse in Oakland, California. Meta's already lost two similar types of lawsuits this year in Los Angeles and New Mexico. A major study shows that drinking at least one soda or other sugar-sweetened beverage a day more than doubles the risk of stomach cancer. Scott Carr reports.
2: That finding is when compared to people who don't consume beverages like soda, juice with added sugar, and energy drinks. Researchers at Mass General Brigham Cancer Center have published their findings after analyzing data from 100,000 study participants over several decades. Artificially sweetened drinks showed no such risk. Scientists call the findings important because, according to the CDC, more than 60% of U.S. adults ages 16 to 65 report drinking at least one sugar-sweetened beverage every day. I'm Scott Carr.
0: Flights will be paused at Ronald Reagan Washington National Airport during this weekend's Freedom 250 Grand Prix. The FAA says a three-hour pause will start at 10:15 in the morning Eastern Time on Sunday. Travelers are encouraged to check with their airlines if they have a flight during that time. The big race takes place Saturday and Sunday with the course spanning Pennsylvania Avenue, Constitution Avenue, the National Mall, Independence Avenue, and 3rd Street in front of the U.S. Capitol. Tammy Trujillo, NBC News Radio.
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5: Jesus Christ is the head of the church. 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
6: Would you turn, please, to Ephesians? And we are in our series on the church. And this is the second message, and the title of this one is The Head of the Church. And I want us to read, beginning in Ephesians chapter 1, beginning in verse 18 and reading through verse 23. We've talked about the church, and so Paul began by saying in verse 18, I pray that the eyes of your heart may be enlightened so that you may know what is the hope of his calling, what are the riches of the glory of his inheritance in the saints, and what is the surpassing greatness of his power toward us who believe. These are in accordance with the working of the strength of his might, which he brought about in Christ when he raised him from the dead, seated him at his right hand in the heavenly places, far above all rule and authority and power and dominion, and every name that is named, not only in this age, but also in the one to come. And he put or placed all things in subjection under his feet and gave him as head over all things to the church, which is his body, the fullness of him who fills all in all. Now I want us to look for just a moment at what he says here concerning this matter of the head of the church. Because as you and I look at ourselves, when we talk about our part of the church, that is, here we are, branches on the vine, the bride of the Lord Jesus Christ, we are the stones upon which he's building. What we have to ask is this: whoever the head is, that means that you and I are to be submissive

and in subjection to the head, whoever he might be. And he says here that Jesus Christ is the head of the church. He states here in this first chapter that God the Father raised him from the dead, seated him at his right hand in the heavenly places, far above all rule and authority and powers and dominions, and every name is beneath his name, and everything is beneath him. You recall in Colossians chapter 1, when he spoke of the creation, he says that Jesus Christ has created all things for himself. He's the head of all things. He's above all things. He takes preeminence over everything that is presently in existence. That is including the church. So what I want us to look at for just a few moments is this. And that is, what is implied in saying that Jesus Christ is the head of the church? What does that really mean? All right, let's look at several things here. First of all, it means that he is the sovereign authority over the body of Christ. That is, all of us who live in this earth, who are indwelt by the Holy Spirit, we are a part of the body of Christ. He says that he is the sovereign authority over the entire body. Now, what does that mean when he says he's the sovereign authority over the church? It means that he has absolute and final control and authority over the whole body of Christ. So when we look at the Lord Jesus Christ according to the scriptures, we find back in Colossians, the Bible says that he created all things and all things were created by him and for him, that he's above all principalities and thrones and authorities. All things are under him and beneath him, and he is also head of the body of the church. He's the beginning, the firstborn from the dead, so that he himself might come to have first place in everything. For it was the Father's good pleasure for all the fullness to dwell in him. That is, God the Father took pleasure in setting Jesus Christ as the head of the church, the authority over the body, over the temple, over the bride, over the branches. Now, with that in mind, when a person joins a fellowship, that is a local body, having been saved by God's grace, baptized by the Holy Spirit into the body of Christ, they become a part of the body which is subject to the Lord Jesus Christ. He is the head of the church, the final authority in the body. So when a person says, well, I want to join the church, but I don't want to make Jesus Christ Lord of my life, my friend, that is a contradiction in terms. When you are baptized into the body of Christ and you become a part of that body, you are baptized into a body the very nature of which is to be subject to the Lord Jesus Christ. So he says here, speaking of his headship, the first implication is that he is the divine sovereign authority over all that goes on among his body and in his body. The second thing I want you to notice here is this, and that is implied here is the sacrificial love for the church by Jesus Christ, by the head. Now, when we say that Jesus Christ loves the church, what does that mean? That means he loves every single one of us who is a member of the body of Christ. So when he speaks here of being the head, of being Lord, he's speaking of headship that is motivated by what? It is headship motivated not by domineering power to execute everything that goes on, motivated by a sacrificial love. How does the Lord Jesus Christ treat you and me as members of his body? Doesn't he forgive us over and over and over again? Doesn't he express love toward us and accept us as we are and forgive us? He went to the cross and paid for our sins. He's forgiven us of our sins. He's come to live his life within us, to dwell within us. Here is a beautiful example of Christ's sacrificial love. What is he saying? That Jesus Christ, humanly speaking, has earned the right and the privilege to be the sovereign power and the head and the authority of the church because he's been willing to lay down his life for the body. So when you and I receive the Lord Jesus Christ, we come into a relationship of

far above all rule and authority and power and dominion and every name that is named, not only in this age, but also in the one to come. Then he says, and he has placed all things in subjection. Hupotasso in the Greek, which means it is a military term. That means to rank something beneath something else. That means that God, listen, God has looked over this whole universe and he has evaluated everything and he has ranked every single thing in existence beneath, in position, beneath Jesus Christ. So that Jesus Christ, he says, has the preeminence. He is above everything and has authority over all things, motivated by sacrificial love for you and for me. All right, the third thing I want you to notice here is this in headship. And that is that he is the sufficient supplier of his church in Colossians chapter 2. Notice, if you will, in verse 19. He says, and not holding fast to the head, from whom the entire body being supplied and held together by the joints and the ligaments grows with the growth which is from God. Now let me explain what he means here. That little word supplied is a 15-letter word in the Greek, and it is a word from which we get our word choreography. These folks who are dancing around while they're singing and so forth, you know what that means. But here's what it means. It is a word that means to equip an army. Before it goes into battle, the army is equipped. Likewise, it means those who are in war, that means they are continuously being equipped to carry out the work that they've been given. So what he's saying here is that Jesus Christ is the head of the church from whom the entire body, not part of the body, not most of the body, but the entire body being supplied, that is, continuing the supply of all of our needs and held together. You can go to any continent in the world. You can meet people you have never met before. Don't even speak your language. When you let them know that you're a Christian and they tell you that they're a Christian, you immediately have a bond between you. What is it that draws two people who live 10,000 miles apart, do not speak the same language, do not have the same color, come from a total cultural background that is absolutely opposite from each other? What is it that binds them together, that gives them a handshake, a smile, a sense of warmth, a sense of oneness among them? What is it that binds them together? They immediately have fellowship and friendship and accept each other just the way they are. What is it that does that? There is only one thing. It isn't what you learned in school. It isn't something that you picked up here and there. It is the fact that Jesus Christ indwells your life, and it is Christ indwelling us that holds us together. What is it that holds all of us together? A common denominator, and that denominator is the person of Jesus Christ. And you see, when you meet another believer, we should never meet a stranger when we meet another believer. Why? Because he is the one, listen, that not only holds two strangers together who suddenly become friends, he is the one who holds the entire body together. If you take all the believers in all the earth and put them in one great group, you have one thing that holds them together. It is Christ living and freed and liberated in the life of every single believer. So that he is not only the head, he is the head, he is the body, he is the total summation. Because is it not true that he who is the head likewise is within every single believer, so that he by the Holy Spirit is indwelling the believer? Christ is above all things, in all things, superior and preeminent above everything. You see, here's the key. Whether you recognize Jesus Christ as Lord or not does not alter one iota the fact he is Lord. Now, whether he is Lord of your life in a practical way in your daily life depends upon your relationship to him. But he is Lord, and there is no escaping the fact of the Lordship of Jesus Christ. He says that he holds the whole body together. He says, likewise, he supplies what the body needs. Now, here's what that means. It means not only that he supplies what the whole body needs, the whole church, but he supplies what you individually need, because you and I make up the church. Now, sometimes we want to read these verses and we want to say, well, that applies to him or to her, but it doesn't apply to me. What does that verse say? The head from whom the entire body being supplied, held together by the joints and the ligaments, grows with a growth which is of God. So that you and I have the

right to expect Almighty God to supply every single need of the big body and of his miniature bodies, as well as their own individual life. He has assumed that responsibility as the head of the church. There's a fourth thing I want you to notice here when it comes to what the lordship and the headship of Christ means in the body. And that is, it also implies the supernatural power of God in that body. You recall what Jesus said to his apostles before he ascended. He said, all authority has been given to me from heaven. That is, in heaven and earth, he says, I have all authority. Go ye therefore and teach all nations, baptizing them in the name of the Father and of the Son and of the Holy Ghost, teaching them to observe all the things that I've commanded you, and lo, I'm with you all the way, even to the end of this age. He said, I'll be with you, and I am giving you divine authority to carry out the work that I have called you to. Well, when you and I think about what authority means and what power means, look, if you will, in Ephesians chapter 3, because he says here in verse 20, now to him who is able to do exceeding abundantly above all that we ask or think, and that is Christ, God the Father, Christ the Holy Spirit, unto him who is able to do exceeding abundantly above all that we ask or think, according to the power that worketh in us, to him be the glory in the church and in Christ Jesus to all generations forever and ever. Listen, what power is at work in the life of every single believer? It is the resurrection power of Jesus Christ. The resurrection power of Jesus Christ is not only available to, it already is within the body. God has indwelt within his body supernatural authority and power in order that the body may carry out the function God gave it to fulfill, which is to evangelize, to missionize this whole world. So that when he says he's Lord, the Bible says he has a right to be Lord. God the Father arranged that he would be Lord. His sacrificial death gives him the right to be Lord, that he will supply all that we need, living within us. But not only that, he says that his supernatural power is released. Listen, when Jesus Christ rose from the dead, he said to those apostles, he says, I will come back to be with you through the power of the Holy Spirit, releasing in the church, in the body, what? Releasing the same supernatural power that Jesus had, having been raised from the dead. So that the body of Jesus Christ, the church today, has one head. His name is Jesus Christ. That head, listen, has delegated his divine supernatural authority to the body. So that you and I, as we exercise the spiritual gifts that God has given us, as we fulfill the mission that God has given us, we have the right to expect the supernatural power of God to be exercised through our life on a daily basis. Jesus Christ is the head of the church. He is the head of the body. He is the life of the body indwelling us. He's the power of the body, the motivation of the body, the love of the body. Jesus Christ is everything the body needs for the body to fulfill God's original purpose for it. So, whatever is true of the body is true of you as an individual, indwelt by, filled by, encompassed by, covered by the presence of Jesus Christ through the power of the Holy Spirit. So, when we come to look at the head of the church, we say that Jesus Christ is the head of the church, or the other word used 7,300 and some times in the Bible is the word Lord. Headship means lordship. And wherein, listen, wherein a group of people, a local body of people, wherein those people are submissive to, have subjected themselves to the Lord Jesus Christ, and doing that by saying, Lord, what do you want us to do as a church? We want to follow the principles of Scripture. We want to be obedient to you, Lord. Whatever the Bible says, that's what we want to do. We want to make our decisions in this body based on the Word of God. We want to follow the pathway that this book has given. We want to live in submission and in subjection to Jesus Christ. His Word is the final authority in our life. The local body that has submitted itself

0: the final authority of the Word of God, which is the Word of Christ, that body is in subjection to Jesus Christ is Lord over that body. The only way for that to happen is for a large number of people in that fellowship to personally acknowledge and live in subjection to Jesus Christ as Lord and Master of their life. And you see, one of the problems today, there's lots of confusion in the church. One of the reasons for that confusion is that oftentimes they make decisions based on other things than the Word of God. You'll recall what Jesus said. He said, "Why do you call me Lord, Lord, and do not what I tell you?" Listen, Jesus Christ is Lord in your life when you know what God tells you to do and you don't hesitate to him haul around about and argue with him about it and debate with him. You just go ahead and do what he tells you to do. Then Christ is Lord in your life. Listen, if he is the head, and if I recognize and acknowledge him as the head, what am I going to do? I'm going to submit to him as the head of my life personally. I want to be a member of a group of people who are in the process of growing, as we all are, growing in submission to Jesus Christ and one another. Now, I cannot tell you whether Jesus Christ is Lord of your life or not, but I can tell you this. If you're one of those persons who's never given your life to Jesus Christ, he's not Lord in your life personally. He's Lord over your life, but he's not Lord in your life. If you are saved and you know that you're saved, but you never share your faith, you never give God a dime, you live a way that is rather loose, and you sort of do what is convenient for you to do, and when you want to sin a little bit, you just chalk it off. After all, everybody can't be perfect, and God knows you're not perfect, and so you don't claim to be. You don't insist on trying to be. In fact, you have already allowed yourself to drift in the areas of your life that you know that are wrong because you can't be perfect, so why be perfect? I want to tell you something, friend. If that's your attitude, Jesus Christ isn't Lord of your life. When your life style is submission to Jesus Christ at every turn of your life, and lack of submission is an exception, not the rule, then you can say, Jesus Christ is Lord of my life. But if you are saved, my friend, listen, you need to get involved in the body of Christ, submissive to him and the authorities that God has placed in that church, in order that you may do exactly what he says, that you may be supplied and that you may be growing in your Christian life. A rebellious heart is not a growing heart. And I want to ask you to give your life, your soul, your spirit, and all that you are to Jesus Christ, not only as your Savior, but Lord and Master of your life.
1: 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One day opposition to Christ will cease. A reminder is coming up in today's Moment with Charles Stanley.
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1: 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How do you have a New Testament church? Here's a simple answer in a moment with Charles Stanley.
2: Jesus Christ is Lord in the church, where the priority of their concern is, what does the Lord Jesus Christ want us to do? What is it that pleases Him? Whatever pleases Him, that is what we will do, whether anybody likes it or not. That's the only way to have a New Testament church. Recognition of the headship of Christ, submission to that headship, and obedience to Him without arguing and fussing and carrying on and manipulating God to fit our goal or our particular perspective. He says Jesus Christ is the head of the church, and He says one day, whether you recognize it or not, that every single knee, brother, I can think of some folks who think they're going to have a hard time getting down, but every knee is going to bow quickly in the judgment to confess that Jesus Christ is Lord. And listen, He says even the wicked, diabolical unbelievers are going to have to confess that Jesus Christ is Lord. And what is that going to do? It is going to glorify God the Father.
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5: Imagine being in the woods and you're all alone and there's no moon, just shadows everywhere you look. And it's totally dark. The night is filled with strange, unsettling sounds. You've got no light, no map, no trails to follow, and you are lost. Well, I'm John Fuller, and today on Focus on the Family with Jim Daly, we're going to hear about the difficult journey that many married couples face when they have a child with special needs. It's a lot like being lost and alone in the woods. But we have good news for you, a message of hope and help, and we're so glad you've joined us.
4: John, that's a great way to describe it. I don't think I need to say much more. I'm looking forward to the discussion. It's not a light-hearted discussion. I mean, when you get married, you say the I do's. Of course, we have the wonderful vows that we give each other, you know, for better or worse, for richer or poor, in sickness or in health. And then things begin to happen. You know, you stand at the altar that day and nothing can conquer the two of you. You're going for it. You have your dreams and this is what life is going to look like. And it begins to unfold. And as any mature person knows who's been married for a while, it doesn't unfold the way you envision it in those early days. Mm-hmm. There's different things that happen. And one of the things that can happen is when you have a child with special needs. There are many people that experience this. And we want to encourage you and help you do the best job you can do, especially as believers in Christ, and to be able to honor that life that God has placed in your care. Mm-hmm. And it's a big challenge, and people, it's a burden too, but can we find the joy in the journey?
5: Yeah.
4: And we're going to talk about that today.
5: And we're going to talk specifically about marriage. And you know, Jim, as you know, for 20 years now, we've had a special needs journey that has required hundreds, actually thousands of hours of meetings and appointments and therapists in the home to do, you know, occupational and physical therapy and paperwork. Oh my goodness, we have boxes of paperwork. All of that is just kind of under the surface of normal life. Mm-hmm. And so what we find is that we're exhausted and emotionally just, it's very difficult to come together. And so there have been times we've been pretty empty as a couple, which is why I'm glad we have our guests here today, because they're really dialed into this topic. Dr. Todd and Kristen Evans join us, and they're authors and speakers and entrepreneurs, and they're parents who are passionate about helping other parents who have special needs kids. And Todd and Kristen have a book that really forms the basis for our conversation today, How to Build a Thriving Marriage as You Care for Children with Disabilities. They also have a website that's very helpful, disabilityparenting.com.
4: And let me say this, we're going to say it a couple of times, John. If you are in this situation or know somebody in this situation, let's get this content to you, and we'll talk about that throughout the program today. Mm-hmm. Let me say welcome to both of you. It's good to have you here.
6: Thank you so much, Jim. We're excited to be here.
4: You describe in the book, and this is the opening, which was so cleverly done by the team, but you describe this moment as a survival internship, I think you're doing in grad school. Did you do this together?
7: Yes.
4: Yeah, oh, great.
7: We did it together.
4: This sounds like something every married couple should do.
6: It was a test on our marriage.
4: This should be our marriage counseling effort. What happened and why you apply it to this parenting moment that you guys experienced. And we'll get into more of the details of that. But what was this outdoors adventure all about?
6: Well, it was part of the first thing you do in this graduate year-long internship. And we were with a group of eight other people. But I think every couple thinking about getting married should do this, actually. Mm-hmm.

0: because it was a test on our marriage. And basically, we were dropped out in the middle of the wilderness with a topographical map, not a trail map, a compass, and anything else? Basic supplies.
1: We knew they were going to take us at some point. So they had us pack bags and all that.
0: Drop us off in the middle of the night.
1: But pretty light. I mean, a full backpacking.
2: Okay, 14 guide. Days.
3: So we 14 you know, days.
0: 14
3: okay.
0: days.
3: So
0: it's a 14-day
3: experience. Some kind of
4: reality TV show
3: like this, right? Survival, yeah. Whatever. So, okay, yeah. So tell me about the experience.
1: So, yeah, so they just dropped us off in the middle of the wilderness. So we had to kind of find our bearings, figure out where we were on the map. We argued a lot as a group, as a couple as well, and trying to figure it out. No, we should go this way. No, the river is showing us this, you know, and let's climb a tree and see what's over there. And, you know,
0: we wandered in the same circle for a whole day.
1: Yeah.
0: Ended up without water one night. Mm-hmm. You know, it was really fun.
3: Yeah. But it gave you some insights into communication, I'm sure, and
0: working together.
3: You're saying at one point you were lost. I mean, that kind of summarizes the comparison, I think. Parenting with special needs kids. You're not expecting this. You're kind of lost in an emotional fog, a spiritual fog. Describe that comparison now.
0: Well, you just feel stressed, you know, fear and anxiety starts, you know, we didn't find the water that, you know, one night, and you're like, are we ever going to get out of here? Are we? And then you quickly learn, and similar to parenting a child with special needs, you have to quickly learn advanced skills, wilderness survival skills. Mm. You're isolated out there.
1: The consequences of your choices are so much more impactful on your life that, you know, if you're out in the wilderness, you know, there's no water hose. There's no where to go get water. If you don't have water and you're not prepared right, you're going to suffer and right. potentially, you know, end up in a terrible place. And yeah. the same kind of thing with our family. The consequences of not being able to take care of our child literally every day was life or death decisions and how we chose to care for her and for what we did and had choices that we made, and that level of impact, that's stressful. It wears on you.
3: You know, and I think for those of us that haven't experienced that, it's hard to imagine what that would feel like, where you've got that constant pressure that you could lose your child if you're not hyper-vigilant. And to be hyper-vigilant all mm-hmm. the time wears you down in so many ways, relationally with each other and just running a business. I mean, Todd, I can't believe that you were running businesses at this time too, trying to keep that all moving. Your first date night, though, had some issues related to it. Am I right?
0: We didn't want to be in the same room with each other.
3: Oh, well, that's an issue.
0: That point. Let alone the same car. Night, yeah.
3: Describe that. Okay, so why? I mean, here you guys are, you're in the fight of your life trying to get it together. Some people are thinking you're back to back, you're bound by your marriage covenant. You guys are Christian believers, and you couldn't do a date night with each other.
1: Mm-hmm. That what you're describing is really true the first 3 or 4 months. We had back to back. We had each other.
0: We
1: started grieving together, the initial loss. But then as time grew on, this is a year and a half into our daughter being born after, at this point, we had the first date night. By that time, we had almost drifted apart. Our grief journeys were different. Our needs were different. Our focuses. I became very fixated on just survival of the family and finances. She was still caught up in a lot of the emotions and the grief and trauma of it all. So at this point, we weren't really together as a couple. We were functioning as caregiving parents that were partners.
0: Describe
3: your daughter's ailments, her difficulties, just to give a picture mm-hmm. for the audience, because we haven't really touched on that. Mm-hmm. So mm-hmm. what were you dealing with day to day, and describe that stress that it added to you?
0: She came home from the NICU after 3 months on 4 machines, and it was 24 hours taking care of her before we finally got nursing help. And she would go into medical emergencies in an instant, have to, you know, go back to the hospital. Sometimes I ended up, you know, at a hospital 4 hours away. And so he's, you know, trying to work. And so we're separated. And then that chronic stress, you know, like you mentioned, that begins to impact the marriage.
3: And these were, so I mean, she had difficulties with just about every organ.
1: Mm-hmm, breathing.

0: So we had a breathing machine and oxygen, the feeding tube.
1: Heart rate.
0: We had a little NICU bed I built that was at the foot of our bed. So it was 24 hours. We couldn't
1: looking
0: go into our room.
1: Looking at the machines, the heart rate.
2: The beeper goes off.
0: The beep's going off.
2: Two in the morning.
0: You had to wake up every 2 hours
1: oxygen.
0: To change her formula and things. So very little sleep.
2: Let me take us back to date night. You don't want to be in the room together. Describe emotionally where you guys were at. That's where the stress was coming out. I mean, all of us in marriage, we have things that happen. It may not be this circumstance, but something will happen where there's stress, a loss of life in the family. Something is introduced into the marriage relationship that creates this stress. And so often, the way we deal with that, I think, correct me if I'm wrong, but I think the way we deal with it is we feel safe with our partner. Mm-hmm. And so that stress comes at you, the spouse. And that's the way the other spouse is dealing with it. It's not helpful, obviously, and it's hurtful and all those things. But just describe that in your own personal way, how that played out, to where you didn't want to be in the room together.
1: I would say very, very deep hurt and mistrust.
0: Yeah, she was looking to me for help and emotional support. I was at my emotional threshold. I could not take anymore. So it was kind of like I had my shield up, just blocking everything she threw at me for emotional support and said, I can't deal with this.
1: Get over it.
0: Deal with it on your own.
2: Can I ask you, as gently as possible, though, I think for men, we don't know where to go. And we want to be someone who can solve this for our wives. Mm-hmm. And we don't have the answer. And we do not do well when we don't have answers.
0: Absolutely.
2: It's the way we're wired. Mm-hmm. So we tend to pull back, to withdraw. Is that what you did?
0: It withdraw into work, into caring for the family, looking over the finances, the day-to-day medical stuff. You know, that was all I had. You know, it was the last bit of energy. No energy left over to care for my wife. And so that built up resentment and hurt for her.
1: But I, in the beginning, came to him and would say, I'm just having a hard time. And depression, you know, I'm having postpartum depression. He's like, oh, you don't need help. And then I'd say, you know, it was a really sad day I did most of the doctor's appointments where I got devastating news, you know, and I would come home and say, the doctors just, they said she'd never walk, never talk, never get off the feeding tube. And
2: so you're taking all this initial emotional trauma.
1: The grief and the trauma and the daily. And he said, okay, I've had a really stressful day. What do I need to do? Does she need medicines? Solution focused.
2: Right.
1: Never heard me say, I am sad. I am struggling. And he's like, we gotta move on.
2: Yeah.
1: I felt so invalidated. Probably invalidated is the word that the hurt.
2: So that first date night you guys were doing to try to get healthier, did you end in a better place, or was it the second date night? How did your date night experience go from there on out?
1: I'm talking too much.
2: No, I mean, this is good. I appreciate it. Man, people are going, you're really digging in here, Jim. Yeah, but this is for all of us.
0: Right.
1: You know? We want people to know.
2: Yeah, and
1: if
2: I so appreciate that.
1: I'd be surprised if couples weren't struggling, honestly.
2: Oh,
1: and we
2: course.
1: Can feel so alone
0: even
1: in
0: without
1: that.
0: Children with disabilities.
1: Yes.
2: It's obviously
0: such a hard
2: you stayed
0: journey.
2: Married. So I'm just, that's the question before we go to break here. Just, you know, when did you see that change in your heart when you said, I'm looking forward to date night this week?
0: It's probably the third or fourth date night, I guess. I can't remember exactly which one, but we said, let's go do something together. And
1: we just drove.
0: And said, let's just drive, see where we end up.
2: Right.
0: Let's just drive. And she was kind of like, I don't really want to. And I was like, no, let's just go. And let's, you know, just see where we end up. So we started driving, heading out, and ended up at a lake in our area that we were at, about 25 minutes away or so. And just got out, you know, water and nature have always been a big part of us and our time together. And just stood there on the dock, just looking out over the water, just that reflective moment a little bit, and just started talking. And
2: wow, that's a pretty picture, though.
1: And, yeah, we actually talked.
0: And that was the first time in a long time we'd really taken the space and the time to talk and look at it. And, and you know, you said, you know, you put your words.
1: I don't want to be married to you anymore. I was that hurt.
2: Wow.
3: Yeah, this is Focus on the Family with Jim Daly, and our guests today are Kristen and Todd Evans, and they're being very candid about the challenge.

0: challenges in their marriage and kind of the emptiness and the aloneness they felt. 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And you can also find resources like that counseling team and this book that the Evanses have written, How to Build a Thriving Marriage as You Care for Children with Disabilities, which obviously has application to most of us as married couples. 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
1: Kristen, that is a serious thing to say to your husband. I don't want to be married to you anymore. I mean, that would catch my attention. What was the next thing that happened? Todd, how did you respond to that?
2: Well, I mean, it's somewhat kind of already knew that she had those feelings because there's been the distance between us for months and months now. So it was kind of crushing to hear, you know, the person you love say those kind of words to you.
1: Did you hear it as a cry for help or a verdict from a judge?
2: I wouldn't say necessarily either one of those. It was more of I have to do something. Again, somewhat, it wasn't really the solutions focus of men like you were talking about earlier. This was, I hear her deep soul. I hear her calling out, saying this, and I've got to do something different. I want something to be different. And this has to be the moment that things change and change directions tremendously. And so I just had to look at her and say, Kristen, I'm not going to give up on us. I haven't given up on us. I want to be married to you, and we can do this. Let's try to make this work.
1: And Kristen, I mean, in that moment, how did you feel? Was that enough? Obviously, you're here, so we know the rest of the story, as Paul Harvey would say. But in that moment, there was no concreteness. Mm-hmm. There was nothing guaranteed, obviously. So when Todd expressed that, how did your heart feel?
3: I felt heard for the first time in a very long time. And I was amazed that he was going back to our wedding vows. And he said, I don't know how we're going to do this with God, who, you know, was holding us together with that third strand, even though, you know, there's no way we could have kept ourselves together at our marriage at that point. And I felt like after all we've done, we've hurt each other, all we've gone through, all we're going through, we don't even know how we're going to survive, you know, my mental health, our daughter's life, our marriage. And he's saying, I'm not giving up on us. I hear you. He didn't say, I hear you. That
1: but
3: came
1: you
3: later.
1: You felt it.
3: I felt it.
1: Yeah.
3: And that recommitment of knowing what our vows meant now, knowing what faithfulness meant, that was the turning point.
1: Which was, the way I read it, you know, a good foundation, because it didn't just get better. I mean, that's part of it. And Kristen, you mentioned it, the mental health wall that you hit. Begin, of course, because you're standing in despair. And this grief that you're describing and taking the brunt of things. And Todd, I'm sure doing the best you can, limited, you know, trying to keep all these plates spinning, your special needs daughter. And those of us that haven't gone through that experience can only imagine the pressures you're feeling. But there was a pretty dark day. Can you describe that?
3: There was a dark half a year, and it just got to the point I just felt so alone and hopeless. And, you know, we're able to talk about this now, but at the time, this was part of the hurt. You know, I told Todd, I'm struggling. I think I need to go to counseling. I'm reliving the trauma of the pregnancy over and over. And he was like, we don't have the money. We don't have the time. You know, and so that just built to the point. And we know that the sooner you seek treatment, the better, you know, your health and outcomes. And so I got to the point, the chronic stress, I couldn't get out of bed. I wasn't eating, couldn't care for my children. You know, my parents practically moved in. They were without their love and support this whole time. And I didn't see another way out.
1: So what happened?
3: I made a serious suicide attempt. Woke up in the ICU 4 days later. Todd found me, so he's, you know, got that trauma. of that.

0: He just happened to find me. I was sleeping in, and he felt like, I just need to go up and check on her, and found me just in time. And the doctors couldn't explain how I survived.
1: Yeah,
0: it's a medical
1: miracle.
0: They said
1: you should have died.
0: Mm-hmm.
1: Yeah.
0: Yeah, so.
1: I mean, Todd, your life at that point, you had to be swirling. Like, I got the kid situation, I've got, you know, which is severe. I've got my wife now in the hospital, ICU, after attempting to take her life.
2: Mm-hmm.
1: I mean, what was going on for you?
2: I think I blocked a lot of that. It was just a
1: well, there is a warrior mentality.
2: Yeah, yeah. It's a move forward. I have to keep doing what I can to help. This was, of course, after that night on the lake. So something important for couples to hear is that it's not an immediate fix. You're just saying something isn't going to fix it immediately. It's a long-term commitment to building back. And so all the pain and hurt that we'd gone through in that previous year and a half, this was the result of it. Even though we were trying to build our marriage back, working together, it's still days that are overwhelming. And so it was just too much for her at that point, and she didn't think she could take it. You know, I feel guilt that I didn't relieve enough, maybe, or what could I do? And definitely a hopelessness that there's not much I can do, that we're working on it. The fact she survived was just incredible and amazing, and a godsend blessing that happened.
1: Yeah, let me pull that aspect into this, because mm-hmm. we've talked a lot about what you're going through as people living in a fallen world, right? Mm-hmm. So give me the spiritual dynamic of all this. I mean, there had to be some sense of guilt as well. Like, Gene would feel that, to be mm-hmm. honest. I mean, we went through stuff that she had to go through. Her two brothers committed suicide, you know, and I was the let's go. And she's going, I can't. So even though you're describing this, this is what's so interesting right now. You're describing your context having a special needs child. Ours was this other thing, but the dynamics were quite similar in terms of despair. Mm-hmm. I'm not being heard. Pick up yourself. Let's go. I mean, wow, it's given me some chills because I made similar mistakes to you, mm-hmm. Todd. I wasn't paying attention. I wasn't listening. I was like, let's go. And so this is touching a lot of people in all of their marital ways. Mm-hmm. It doesn't necessitate mm-hmm. a special needs child to fall into this situation. But let me ask you, where's God in this? Did you have it out with him saying, Lord, why? Why did you put us here? Why is this happening to us? This was not part of the plan. Lord, we're good, mm-hmm. faithful people to you. Mm-hmm. I can fill in those blanks, but tell me. And then the spiritual lessons that God taught you through this.
0: You know, a lot of people feel guilt and shame if they're struggling in their faith. And now I know now that if you're struggling in your faith, mental health, it's so intertwined.
1: Mm-hmm.
0: And my guilt and shame of one, grieving, almost wishing things would have been different with our daughter. Maybe it would have been better if she hadn't have survived. Angry at God, which of course I couldn't admit, you know, I felt like that was a sin. And that was a lot of my problem. And a pastoral counselor and my therapist said, you have got to talk to God. You have got to. And I just couldn't. And I just felt abandoned by God, and watching our daughter suffer, you know, that was, and so it just began to spiral in this depression, and then the spiritual and the guilt and the shame, and it was all wrapped up for me.
1: Let me ask you, because we're getting close to the end, and I just think, especially for moms that are listening, how did you close that gap? I mean, there wasn't a miracle. Your daughter still struggles. Mm-hmm. But you're in a different place.
0: Mm-hmm.
1: You can feel it. I hear it in your voice. How did you get there from that conversation with God to something, okay, Lord, I get it, and I'm going to keep going and be spiritually confident mm-hmm. in that?
0: I think it was coming to the point to say, I don't get it.
1: Mm-hmm.
0: I was agonizing over, I just can't understand how God could be good and allow this to happen. And it was at the point, at a lake again, myself,
1: yeah.
0: Where I was just, how could he create this much beauty and yet this suffering? And I finally said, I don't understand. I don't understand, God, but I'm choosing to trust you, and I'm choosing to have faith

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1: Back to Genesis with Dr. John Morris, president of the Institute for Creation Research. Dr. Morris, was the extinction of dinosaurs caused by an asteroid hitting the Earth?
2: Chris, this is a favorite evolutionary claim that some 65 million years ago, an asteroid smashed into the Earth and sent the dinosaurs into extinction. But did you know that a lot of evolutionists deny this? Some are now saying that the dinosaurs were already going into extinction before the asteroid hit. You see, it's really difficult to reconstruct unobserved history. But the Bible gives us the key. The Bible tells us that God created all the animals, including the dinosaurs, during creation week. Most of them were wiped out in the great flood of Noah's day, and the fossils are primarily those animals that died in the flood. Two of each kind survived on board Noah's ark, but many of them, of course, have gone extinct since then. You see, Chris, everything fits into the Back to Genesis view of history.
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7: 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Philippians 4, verse 8.
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9: NBC News Radio, I'm Mark Mayfield. President Trump says Iran should surrender. He made the comment to Fox News yesterday as the Memorandum of Understanding between the U.S. and Iran was set to expire. The deal was reached in June and aimed to put a pause on fighting as well as reopen the Strait of Hormuz. Flights will be on hold at Ronald Reagan Washington National Airport during this weekend's Freedom 250 Grand Prix. Tammy Trujillo has details.
10: The FAA says a three-hour pause will begin at 10:15 a.m. Eastern Time this Sunday. Travelers are encouraged to check with their airlines if they have a flight during that time. The big race takes place Saturday and Sunday, with the course spanning Pennsylvania Avenue, Constitution Avenue, the National Mall, Independence Avenue, and 3rd Street in front of the U.S. Capitol. I'm Tammy Trujillo.
9: And actress Hayden Panettiere had no signs of trauma that contributed to her death, according to a preliminary autopsy. The 36-year-old was found unresponsive Sunday in Greenville, South Carolina. Mark Mayfield, NBC News Radio.
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11: Today on Insight for Living, Chuck Swindoll continues our study of Job, picking up in the middle of a brutal confrontation between Job and his so-called friend, Bildad. Bildad pulled no punches. He bluntly accused Job of forgetting God, comparing him to a withering plant, and implying that his suffering was pure punishment. In response, Job fired back. And in his response, he voiced one of the most profound longings in all of Scripture. It was a cry for someone to stand between him and God and argue his case. Let's pick up the study now in Job chapter 8.
12: Bildad, after calling him an empty windbag, turns to the Lord God and gives Job a lesson in theology. God has uprooted you, Job. Something has happened to your root system that has led to this death-like condition in which you find yourself. And then he closes it off with verse 20 through 22. God will not reject a man of integrity. What's the implication? You're not. Nor will he support the evildoers. By now you're getting it. You've already seen where I'm going. He will yet fill your mouth with laughter, your lips with shouting. Those who hate you will be clothed with shame. The tent of the wicked will be no more. You'll know a day when you'll pass off this earth and all of life will be wonderfully restored for you. You'll know joy. He missed it by a mile. He certainly didn't get the point of what

Job needed. Eliphaz ventured a word, but I'm telling you, Bildad was downright blunt. He opens with a blast. I just want to add here, no extra charge. Think before you write a letter of criticism. Think. If you need to do that, then say them. Say them face to face and say them kindly. Before you do that, put yourself in the shoes of the other person for a considerable period of time. Chances are good you'll never say a word. Or if you do, you'll say them with greater tact. And I'm telling you things that I've had to learn the hard way. I've rarely felt sorry for things I did not say. I've often felt sorry for things I said, and almost without exception, felt badly that I wrote them. And I have no one in mind. If I did, I'd call your name. But I don't, because the wonderful thing about Stonebriar Community Church is that we don't have a lot of people that grouse about petty things. Thank the Lord. Many a pastor I know right now lives under the gun of some blast from some Bildad in his life who just has taken him on he's in the crosshairs of his sight. I just read one yesterday in a letter from a brother, a particular officer in the church is just making his life miserable. Now, why do we do that? Job answers, and his words are shaped, hopefully, to fit Bildad's brain, assuming there is one sizable enough to get it. Job answered, "You idiot." No, he says, "Actually, Bildad, I know all of this that you have told me." And that's not pride. It's a fact. Bildad, listen. I know those things. Bildad, I've walked with God my adult life. In truth, I know so much of what you're telling me. But my question is, how can a man be in the right before God? Tell me that. Scratch the itch, Bildad. You're missing the need a mile. How? How can I be declared right before God? Oh, you know, I so want Job to scoot ahead by the centuries and meet the Savior. The only way you and I can know what it is to be right before God is to be in the Lord Jesus Christ. And in the person of his Son, we are as righteous as he. Job longs to know that kind of peace. You see how he views God? Look at his response. He says, in effect, "None of what you've told me helps my case." God is huge. If one wished to dispute with him, he could not answer him once in a thousand times. Still speaking of the Lord God, "Wise in heart and mighty in strength, who has defied him without harm?" See the fear that there is in him. "It is God who removes the mountains, they know not how. When he overturns them in his anger, who shakes the earth out of its place and its pillars tremble," referring to clearly an earthquake or a volcano, "who commands the sun not to shine and sets a seal on the stars, who alone stretches out the heavens and tramples down the waves of the sea, who makes the bear, Orion and Pleiades, the chambers of the south." He goes to the stellar spaces, and he alone does that, "who does great things, unfathomable, wondrous works without number." Yes, I know how great God is. What I need is an audience with him. Look at him. He is the one who does all of this about us, and he is enormous. And I fear him. I stand before him in awe and wonder. All I want is to be able to approach him and talk this out. You haven't helped me do that, Bildad. Now with that, there are four lines of questions that follow. And keep in mind, Job has in the back of his mind, we're going to see a courtroom. He would love to be able, if you will, to

step into a divine courtroom and to speak to the judge, the Lord God. He would love to walk just as he is, covered with these sores and the sadness of his life and the bankruptcy of his condition, and just stand before the judge and argue his case. Not to be impudent, but to be on a level where they could talk this through. He knows that his God would have answers for him. So, these four lines of questions are, number one, if I could stand before God, what would I say? Verses 14 to 19. See verse 14? How then can I answer him and choose my words before him? If I could stand before God, what would I say? Though I were right, I could not answer. I would have to implore the mercy of my judge. If I called and he answered me, I could not believe that he was listening to my voice. For he bruises me with a tempest and multiplies my wounds without cause. He will not allow me to get my breath, but saturates me with bitterness. It is a matter of power. Behold, he is the strong one. If it is a matter of power, he wins. So if I could stand before him, what would I say? Here's the second question. If I could declare my own innocence, what good would it do? That's 20 through 24. If I could declare my innocence, what good would it do? Though I am righteous, verse 20, my mouth will condemn me. Though I am guiltless, he will declare me guilty. I am guiltless. I do not take notice of myself. I despise my life. It is all one. Therefore, I say he destroys the guiltless and the wicked. If the scourge kills, suddenly he mocks the despair of the innocent. The earth is given into the hand of the wicked. He covers the faces of its judges. Remember, this is Hebrew poetry. Leave some of it. Let it settle. It would be valuable to turn it over in our minds for another hour to plumb the depths of such writings as this. But the point is, if I could declare my own innocence, well, what good would it do? And then 25 through 31, if I tried to be positive and cheerful, how would that help? 25 to 31. If I tried to be positive and cheerful, how would that help? Look down at verse 27. Though I say I will forget my complaint, I will leave off my sad countenance and be cheerful. I'm afraid of all my pains. I know that you will not acquit me. I am accounted wicked. Why then should I toil in vain? It won't work. And now the real question, the underlying question. If I only had a mediator, I could have my needs represented. I could have the truth told. 32 to 35. Now look closely. You'll love this. For he, referring to God, he is not a man as I am, that I may answer him, that we may go to court together. There is no umpire between us who may lay his hand upon us both. The point is, if I had a mediator, I could find a go-between so that I could communicate with this mighty and wise and holy God. But there is none. See the word umpire? He's calling for a mediator, one who could argue his case. Job wished to present his case in God's court, but he can't find a mediator. Hold your place and look at 13:3. Job 13:3. I would speak to the Almighty, and I desire to argue with God. That means to bring his case before him and plead it. Look at verse.

be. And I would love to come and stand before this holy judge, this God of mine, but I can't do it because he's not a man to come to me, and I am not, I missed this earlier, the end of verse 35, chapter 9, I am not like that in myself. I don't have what it takes to come before him. I need a go-between. I need an arbitrator. I need a mediator. Years ago, when I worked as a machinist, working my way through school, there was the threat of a strike. And the union stood on one side with the laborers, and management stood on the other side, and there was a great gap in between. Interestingly, an arbitrator was hired to come in. He had nothing to gain in the eyes of the union. He had nothing to gain in the eyes of the management. He was supposedly completely neutral. And he came and worked long and hard to hear both sides as both presented their causes. And then he passed a decision, and the paper had been signed that if the arbitrator could bring the two together, the issue would be solved and there would be no strike. In fact, he did, and there was no strike. But it was interesting to watch the process occur, because this man became the representative of both sides, and yet not gaining from the argument or losing because of the argument, he was able to judge in the midst of the argument the best decision. And it was fair and it was right, and it solved. He put his hand on one, he put his hand on the other, as it were, and he stood between the two and he solved the issue. That's what Job wants. But he doesn't have one. He doesn't qualify to stand before God. He isn't God, or he isn't deity. And God is not a man that he can come stand before him, so he's stuck. You see why I said, would that Job had lived a few centuries later? Let me show you why. Look at 1 Timothy 2. Oh, there is a New Testament. 1 Timothy 2, verse 3. Paul writes to his younger Timothy, explaining here the go-between, the mediator. 1 Timothy 2:3, not 2 Timothy, it's 1 Timothy 2:3. This is good and acceptable in the sight of God, our Savior, who desires all men to be saved and to come to the knowledge of the truth. For there is one God and one mediator. One go-between, one arbitrator, one umpire. There is one God. Don't forget that in this era of many gods. Don't you tell one another that all the gods are the same. Don't you believe that lie. There is one God, the Creator God. It is not Allah. It is the living God of the Scriptures. There is one God. And there is one mediator between this God of the heavens who has made us and all things pertaining to us and humanity on this earth. And he is identified. There is one mediator, the man Christ Jesus. There are not many. The way is narrow. Don't believe the lie. Don't be afraid to be that specific. And I hear people struggle with specificity. When I hear people struggle with that, I think, do you want people to be specific about the flights you take? You ever call up and they'll say, well, it's flight 413, or it actually might be 1096. or really, it could be 309. You say, no, I want to know which flight is it. Well, and also it takes off from DFW. Actually, it could be Love Field. And flight departs at 1214, thereabouts, maybe 110. Or 2:30, you go, wait a minute. Get specific. Isn't that amazing? Something as simple as a flight, we want exact numbers and times and gates. You don't want to walk all over the airport going, oh, let's see. I'm open-minded. I'll take whatever flies. Just so the pilot is sincere. And it looks good.
It, it

feels right. It's just like I need to feel it deeply when I get on the plane. What a crock. There is one God, there is one mediator between God and men, and it is the man Christ Jesus. Amen. That is truth, men and women. In a pluralistic world, you will not hear that. And by saying that, you will be called intolerant, which is one of the great compliments you will ever hear from the liberal, to be called narrow. Jesus said it, I am the way, the truth, the life. No man comes to the Father but through me. Not us, not several. One God, one mediator, the man Christ Jesus, who gave himself as a ransom for all, the testimony given at the proper time. Oh, Joe, there is a mediator. You just haven't met him. But someday, Job, you'll hear of this. Job, therefore, back to Job 9. Don't you hate to go back? I just want to stay in Timothy because it's so helpful there. Campbell Morgan writes, the cry of Job was born of a double consciousness, which at the moment was mastering him. First, that of the appalling greatness and majesty of God, and secondly, that of his own comparative littleness. It was the cry of a man who knew God and was overwhelmed by the sense of his greatness. Over against this was the sense of his own comparative smallness. Track this. This is great writing. He felt he could not get to God. He was altogether too small. It is as though Job had said, there is no umpire, there is no arbiter, there is no one who can stand between us, interpreting each to the other, me to God, God to me. There is no one to lay his hand upon us. Job was crying out for someone who could stand authoritatively between God and himself and so create a way of meeting, a possibility of contact. We now turn from the elemental cry of Job from the Old Testament to consider the apostolic word concerning Jesus. There is one mediator between God and man. That is the gospel in brief. That is Christianity fundamentally. By faith alone, in Christ alone, and there is no other. There is no other way. Job says, because he doesn't have that umpire, verse 1 of chapter 10, I loathe my own life. It's like he would, he just gasps. I loathe the fact that I haven't a way to stand before the judge on that great divine throne. And so I plead, verse 2, do not condemn me. Let me know why you contend with me. Is it right for you indeed to oppress me? He has every right to ask that. He's confused. He doesn't get it. He doesn't have a mediator to say, Job, let me explain what's happening to you. And to the living God to represent your case. That's why I'm here. I love toward the end of this chapter, and I need to race through this. Verse 18, why then have you brought me out of the womb? He's back to that same old song he was in chapter 3. Why did you let me be born alive? Would that I had died and no eye had seen me. Would that I had died in the womb. And never having been seen, I should have been as though I had not been carried from womb to tomb. Why, isn't that a great way to put it? You know that was in the Bible. When I first read that several years ago, I thought, what a perfect slogan for a church and its ministry. From womb to tomb. We minister from womb to tomb. Boy. Then I looked at the context and I thought, yikes, I don't want to do that. That's not a... It's like you'll sometimes see in a graveyard etched on tombstones, a little sleep, a little slumber, a little folding of the hands to rest. And it'll say Proverbs, or it'll say sleep well, darling, or whatever on the stone. And I appreciate that. But when you check out Proverbs 6:10, you realize that is addressing the sluggard, the lazy slobs. Sleeping late, refusing to wake up, to get involved. And it says at the end of that same section, your poverty will come like a vagabond. Yikes! Take that off the stone, you know. You don't want to, don't put that on your stone, a little sleep, a little slumber. When you look at a whole context, it makes better sense, doesn't it? Why didn't he just take me from the womb right to the tomb? Oh, Job. And have your testimony missed by so many of

0: us who need to read it and learn from you. Job, though God stays silent, remember there's no word from God in here. Bless his heart. Let me give you a couple lessons that linger and then I'm through. When misery breaks our spirit, philosophical words don't help us cope. When misery breaks our spirit, philosophical words don't help us cope. And that's all those men had to offer. As hard as Bildad may have tried, he said nothing that brought relief or solace or strength to Job in his misery. When misery breaks our spirit, philosophical words won't help us cope. Here's the second, more powerful of the two. When a mediator can't be found, futile searches won't give us hope. When a mediator can't be found, futile searches won't give us hope. Job is right. Death is better than this if I haven't a mediator. The good news is every person here, whether you even have thought of it before, every one of you has a mediator. Every one of them. It's the same mediator. The same one who represented me as a little boy who came to Jesus just as I was and told the Lord God, I believe in you and I trust you and I believe Jesus died for me and I believe he's living. I believe he was raised from the dead for me. And, you know, at that moment, my mediator represented me before the living God. How wonderful. He will do the same for you. Do the very same because you have an umpire. Thought. Let's bow together. If you've never turned in faith to this one who has opened the way for you, this is the perfect time to do it. One God, one mediator between God and men, the man, Christ Jesus. This is the call for you to turn to Christ alone. Thank you, Father, for the hope that there is in the Lord Jesus and in him alone. Thank you for the reminder that we have what Job didn't have. We have an umpire. We have an arbitrator. We have the precious treasure of the Savior. And it's in him we find our reason for continuing, though our current world temporarily falls apart. Thank you for the rock, the stability that he is for us. And we find our hope only in him. May those who've never met him come to know him this very day. I ask believingly in Jesus' dear name. Everyone said, amen.
1: A beautiful reminder from Chuck Swindoll. Job longed for a mediator, someone to stand between him and God and argue his case. And today, you and I have exactly that. In our darkest moment, when words fail, Jesus Christ stands on our behalf. You're listening to Insight for Living and a comprehensive study about one of the most remarkable men in the Bible. His name was Job. Chuck titled today's message, Continuing the Verbal Fistfight. When you think about it, Job is far more than a book in the Old Testament. It's actually a mirror. And when we stare into the glass, we're forced to ask a penetrating question. Can my faith survive the fire? If you're willing to wrestle with that question, we have a resource built just for that purpose. I'm referring to the Searching the Scriptures Bible Study Workbook for this series. 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Not long ago, Chuck sat down with pastor and evangelist Greg Laurie. These two men have walked long roads, preached to millions, and faced their share of personal battles.

Now Chuck and Greg open up about their struggles and the moments when God's grace showed up in ways they didn't expect. 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How should we respond when someone assaults our character? I'm Bill Meyer, inviting you to hear Chuck Swindoll's answer tomorrow on Insight for Living.

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4: 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The busyness of life can distract us from the things that are really important, not the least of which is our destiny. 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
3: Acts chapter 13, if you'll open your Bibles. The first four verses helps us to prepare to hear God. If you are pursuing your calling, then you want to hear him when he calls. You want to hear the phone ring. You want to know it's him on the other side of the line. You want to hear his calling. There are three concepts in this passage that we want to look at. The context for this calling, the content, and then the conduit that were involved in this calling of Paul and Barnabas to the work that God had for them to do. It says, now there was in Antioch in the church prophets and teachers. He named some. Barnabas, he was the son of encouragement, the great encourager. There was Simeon called Niger. Niger means black. Simeon was a man of African descent in the Antioch church. There was Lucius the Cyrene. That's North Africa, also a black nation at this time. There was Manian, who had been brought up from Herod the Tetrarch. So he was from the royal community. He was one of Herod's persons. And then there was Saul. Now, before we go too far, it's important for us to know that you had different races, different creeds, different colors. You had different classes who all made up the one church. No matter what your background was, what your history was, there was room for all. Why were all these people coming to the church at Antioch? Because that was the place where they could hear God speak. We know that because we're told in verse 1, there was there prophets and teachers. Now, a prophet was a proclaimer of the word of God with an emphasis on applying God's truth to the lives of the people. A teacher was a pedagogue, that is someone who was concerned with instruction and making sure the word of God was understood. The church at Antioch was made up of leaders who communicated God's truth in a relevant way to the congregation. And so they wanted to come and hear God's truth proclaimed because they knew that anything God called them to do would always be in line with God's word. And so it is in the context of the church, of corporate worship, that this calling is going to occur that we're going to read about in just a few moments. Let's look at what they were doing in church. We know they were listening to God's word because they were prophets and teachers. But look at verse 2. And while they were ministering to the Lord and fasting, the Holy Spirit said. While they were ministering to the Lord, the Holy Spirit said. Don't miss that. While they were ministering to the Lord. Do you know you come to church to minister to God? Do you know that when you come to church, God is the audience? It's not the pastor, not the choir. The Lord is the audience, and we're ministering unto him. So these people, in a context of worship, ministered to the Lord. They served the Lord. They worshiped the Lord. They praised the Lord. They even fasted because of the seriousness of the issue. And if you're searching for your calling, that's a serious issue. They wanted God. Now, the problem is, we don't minister to the Lord often this way because we don't really look for the Lord's guidance this way. We're self-sufficient.

We're like men who don't want to pull over and ask directions. William Wilberforce stopped slavery almost single-handedly in England in 1833. He was part of the British Parliament. Slavery was rampant there, but it got stopped a lot earlier than it did here, primarily through the efforts of William Wilberforce. One day, Wilberforce was in his study praising God and praying to God and seeking his calling in life. And in Wilberforce's diary, he writes, "It was while he was in worship that the Holy Spirit made it clear to him that God's purpose for his life was to end slavery in England." The history books are filled with the life and story of William Wilberforce. And 3 days before Wilberforce died, in 1833, he got word that the House of Commons banned slavery in England. He saw his calling fulfilled. Now, he did it as a politician. He was part of the British Parliament. But his calling was to end slavery. It's a tragedy to go through life with a job and not with a calling. But he says, the text says, that the context in which that was discovered was in the context of worship. Now that leads to the third point, the point we want to zero in on for those looking for your calling. The second half of verse 2 says, the Holy Spirit said. The Holy Spirit said. To put it another way, folks, the Holy Spirit talks. There are two extremes in Christianity. One extreme is a view of the Bible that says the Bible is so sufficient, it's all you need. Simply read it and you'll be okay. That is incorrect. Not because the Bible's not sufficient, but the Bible does not apply everything it teaches. In other words, the Bible does not tell you how to take a truth and execute it in a given situation you're facing. Or else this book would be as big as this building. Because we're all in different scenarios. You can find principles in the Bible, you can find precepts in the Bible. What you can't find in the Bible is all of the applications of it. And so in that way, in an applicational way, the Bible is not sufficient. It's sufficient in precepts and principles, it's not sufficient to tell you whether you ought to be working here, to tell you whether you ought to be marrying somebody over there, to tell you whether you ought to come to this church versus another church. So one extreme is a view of the Bible that does not recognize, it does not apply itself to every situation. You need more help than just reading the book. But then there is another extreme. The other extreme is a view of the Holy Spirit that doesn't need the Bible. You just wait to be zapped by the Spirit. Never mind that how you said the Spirit zapped you and what the Bible says are in total contradiction to each other. The Holy Spirit never says anything that contradicts what he wrote. In other words, the Bible says the words of God were recorded by the leading of the Holy Spirit. So anything the Spirit of God says to you has to agree with what he wrote to you. He can't contradict himself. He can't do like we do, talk out of both sides of our mouth. Many of us, when we were in college, went to the guidance counselor, or maybe high school, and we wanted the guidance counselor to help us. We didn't want the guidance counselor to put us in school. We were already in school. We want the guidance counselor for two things: to help us with our career path and to help us to choose the classes that would be appropriate for where we wanted to go. We didn't have enough information. It didn't mean that we didn't have the list of classes. It means we didn't know how to apply the list to our track. So we needed what? We needed guidance. Well, what the guidance counselor was to your career, the Holy Ghost is to your ministry. He is the ministry guidance counselor. His job is to illuminate you, to turn on the light bulb. You will know you're called when out of a lifestyle of worship, the light bulb comes on and you say, whoa, that's what I'm supposed to be doing. Because they were intimate with God, his voice was clear. The Spirit still speaks today. And he still uses the prophets and the teachers, that is, the proclaimers of the word of God, to take the generic truth that's taught and apply.

0: apply it individually to you and your pursuit of your own calling. So it goes on and says, the Holy Spirit said, set apart from me Barnabas and Saul for the work which I have what? Which I have what? The work which I have called them to do. God has a work that he has called you to do. And please notice how specific it was. Set apart Saul and Barnabas. That he had a work for them to do by name. Your work has your name on it. And it's only your work. The Bible says, work out your own salvation in fear and trembling. Leave mine alone. Let me leave yours alone. You work out what God has planned for you because nobody can be you but you. Stop wishing you were somebody else. God already has them. I wish I were you. If God wanted two of them, they would have been twins, identical twins. He doesn't want two of them. He wants one of you. The psalmist says in Psalm 139, I am fearfully and wonderfully made. I am unique. Stop trying to be something other than what God made you. And listen to this. Stop trying to do stuff you were never made to do. That's operating outside of your calling. And a lot of people are operating outside of their calling. And that is because they're not hearing God's voice. So they were listening to the word of God and the Spirit said, because they were listening to prophets and teachers, and they heard the Spirit call their name or apply it to individual lives. The Holy Spirit does this still today. He talks to you, but he talks at a deeper level than what you're hearing with your ears. He's speaking to your spirit. That's why it's often referred to as a still small voice. It's often referred to as a still small voice because of where it is being heard the loudest. And where it's being heard the loudest is deep down. It's deep down.
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0: Worship is like an antenna. We don't need them today, but you remember the rabbit ear antennas. You had to move that thing until you connected with the signal that got you a clear picture. Worship is positioning yourself or the antenna of the Spirit to be able to link in to the Holy Spirit's signal. The Holy Spirit still speaks

today. Therefore, if you want to hear him tell you what your calling is, because he said, I have a calling for two individuals, Saul and Barnabas. I have a work for them to do. Your calling always involves a work, and it's your work, nobody else's. So it was the word of God, the prophets and the teachers, combined with the Holy Spirit, that led to a clear calling of these men. Have you ever been in a 3D movie with a 3D picture? It's real fuzzy until you put on them glasses that clear it up. Even more instructive is a hologram, which is a 3D image. And you've seen it. You move a certain way and the eye will blink or the person will start talking. You stand up straight, it just looks like a picture. You move a little bit this way or that way and the picture starts moving. That's because it's a 3D image. Now, if you move out of alignment with it, you won't see nothing. And the further you move, the less you see. Your calling may be unclear right now, but you get close enough and you'll see God's lips move and your name read. So he says in verse 3, then when they had fasted and prayed, they laid their hands on them and sent them their way. Here we have guidance. It is the work of the Holy Spirit to be your guidance counselor. When my kids were small, we'd come over to the church and they would want to drive the car. So when they were small and, you know, not old enough to drive, I'd bring them over here late Saturday night when nobody was here. I'd sit one of my kids on my lap and I'd tell them, let's go, drive. So they'd sit on my lap and they'd be driving and having a good old time. Okay? But now, while they were holding on the wheel, I was running the show. I wasn't crazy. My foot was on the brake and the accelerator, and no matter where they had their hands, I had my two fingers at the bottom of that wheel controlling how far they could turn it and how far they couldn't turn it. They would put their foot on the accelerator, but I would have mine on the brake. They weren't going too fast, all right? Not with me in the car. In other words, they had positioned themselves, but I was still controlling where we were going. You get in God's lap, you position yourself right, and he'll steer it so that you wind up going where he wants you to go, even though you think you're in the driver's seat. A lot of us think we're in the driver's seat, but if we're in his lap, now see, a lot of us don't even want him in the car. No wonder we didn't run over so many folk in our lifetime or been run over ourselves, going from this to that, to this to that. One miserable situation to another miserable situation. Marrying the wrong people, all right? Taking the wrong jobs, moving to the wrong places. Why? We're doing that because we are operating so independently of God. We're not sitting on his lap. It says the Holy Spirit spoke and called them. And when God calls your name, you know it's your name he's calling. Nobody else's. When God called Samuel, Samuel was in the house of the Lord, it says. He was in the temple. And he heard, Samuel, Samuel. And Samuel woke up. And he didn't see anybody. He went back to sleep. Samuel, he's woke up. Who's calling me? He didn't see anybody. Third time, Samuel, he got the message. He said, Lord, here I am. When you hear somebody calling your name and you don't see nobody, he called him by name. God has a calling with your name written on it. I don't know what it is. I can't tell you what it is. I may can steer you based on your gifts. Your calling will always ignite a fire. If you can say something is your calling and yawn at the same time, that's not your calling. You say, I'm called to the ministry. I hate people. That's not your calling. Okay? I'm called to the banking industry. Can't count. That's not your calling. Your calling will always facilitate your gifts, your ability or potential ability, your passion. It will start a fire in you.

0: When you think about it, something burns. It's a fire. And you do it if you weren't paid to do it, because you love doing it so much. It's a fire. Now, I know some of you, when you hear me say you're not paid to do it, think you're just not called to anything. But you know what I mean. It will also, which is another thing we're going to talk about, take into account your experiences. Your experiences, as we've already said, have not been wasted. God has not let your experiences, good, bad, or ugly, be wasted. Your pain, whatever that pain happens to be, because the good things, those are easy to talk about, but your pain, those negative things that you want to know why God didn't stop that from happening to you, was because he had use for it later on. He had a reason for not blocking it. When you get to heaven and God shows you a videotape of your life, he's not only going to show you what happened, he's going to show you what could have happened. And that tape is going to be a lot longer than the what happened tape. God done saved us from so much stuff. But why did he let the stuff come through that came through? Because he had use of it. Your experiences matter. That's why you can give thanks in everything. You don't give thanks for everything. You give thanks in everything. Because you know it had to pass through his fingers first. I was at the airport some time ago, and I was on my way to catch a flight, and I heard, calling Dr. Evans, would you please pick up the white courtesy phone? You can't send nobody else to pick up the white courtesy phone if they're calling your name. Now, what was I doing at the airport? I was at the airport to catch a plane. I was going to get in a plane, and that plane was going to lift off the ground and was going to take me high in the sky. On my way to catch a plane that was going to take me high in the sky, somebody called my name. So I'm on my way flying somewhere, and somebody calls my name. I get an interruption to pick up the phone. When you come to worship, you're on your way to heavenly places. When you come to worship, you're on your way to heavenly places. You are now leaving the earthly realm, and you are entering the heavenly realm. You have now traveled to the place, worship, that is designed to take you from earth to heaven. When your passion is to leave this realm and to enter that realm, to climb from down here in order to arrive up there, don't be surprised, here we go, when on your way, you get a call from God with your name on it saying, please pick up the courtesy phone. I got a message from you because you're at the right place, leaving here, going there. When you worship, God is going to call your name and let you know deep down within that he has a work for you to do.
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For you know that it was not with perishable things such as silver or gold that you were redeemed from the empty way of life handed down to you from your forefathers, but with the precious blood of Christ, a lamb without blemish or defect. 1 Peter 1:18-19.

0: South Korea. 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
1: On Monday, Trump told reporters he had spoken with South Korea's president about getting a hand with Iran and was turned down.
2: When I called him, I said, would you like to give us a little hand? We don't need help with Iran, but if you'd like, give us a hand with Iran. He said, no, thanks. And I said, wait a minute, we have 39,000 soldiers over there guarding you from Kim Jong-un.
1: Trump said the U.S. can't go around and protect all of these countries, especially when they're not around to help us. I'm Mark Mayfield.
0: Opening statements in the trial pitting California against Meta begins today. More from Daniel Martindale.
3: California Attorney General Rob Bonta says the company engineered its sites to foster addictive behavior in teens and children. The jury was seated last week in the federal courthouse in Oakland. It comes less than 2 weeks after Meta lost a similar social media addiction trial in New Mexico. The rulings could force the social media giant to make design changes to Facebook and Instagram. A judge issued a brief on Sunday resolving two pretrial disputes. California will be allowed to keep a star witness and introduce key evidence during opening statements. I'm Daniel Martindale.
0: The preliminary autopsy of Hayden Panettiere has found no signs of trauma that contributed to her death. A 36-year-old was found unresponsive Sunday inside a residence in Greenville, South Carolina, and her cause and manner of death remain pending further investigation. A New York State judge is pushing back Luigi Mangione's state trial, originally set for September, following his federal guilty plea. More from Lizzie Radabale.
4: Judge Gregory Caro gave the Manhattan District Attorney's Office until October 9th to respond to a motion from defense attorneys to dismiss the state murder indictment, arguing a violation of New York's double jeopardy laws.
0: Michael Kastner, NBC News Radio. The Tupac Shakur murder trial is underway in Las Vegas. In opening statements, Chief Deputy District Attorney Binau Palal said even though defendant Dwayne Davis didn't pull the trigger, he was behind the legendary rapper's 1996 shooting death.
5: Dwayne Davis made sure that the shooters were armed.
0: Davis's lawyers say the prosecution's case is fiction, arguing the allegations against Davis came from a ghostwriter who made up details about the shooting in Davis's book. Davis faces life in prison without parole if convicted. Jeannie Buss's attorney says not so fast to claims that the Buss family is selling its remaining 17.8% stake in the Los Angeles Lakers to the new majority owners. Sharon Reardon reports from Los Angeles.
6: The LA Times reports Buss, the team's governor, put out a statement through her attorney saying any family vote to sell their shares in the team is invalid without approval from the current trustees, Jeannie, Janie, and Joey Buss. The six Buss siblings inherited ownership of the Lakers after their father, Jerry Buss, died in 2013. Disney CEO Bob Iger and venture capitalist Josh Kushner have already agreed to buy Mark Walter's controlling stake in the Lakers, valuing the team at $12.5 billion. Jeannie Buss, who's remained the Lakers' governor despite Walter's purchase of the team, would no longer be eligible to serve on the board if the Buss family sells its shares. I'm Sharon Reardon.
0: A federal judge has ruled against the Trump administration in a lawsuit over Affordable Care Act coverage of gender-affirming care. More from Chris Caraggio.
7: A rule removed the care from the ACA's essential health benefit categories. Oregon and several other states sued the federal government. The states argued the rule would make it harder for people to get covered, drive up costs for states, and reduce core ACA protections. The Trump administration can appeal.
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10: 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God bless.
11: Remember Cain and Abel from the first pages of the Bible? God accepted Abel's sacrifice, but not Cain's. Here's Dr. Michael Youssef with a word about faith.
12: I have a hunch that Cain's sacrifice probably was greater than Abel's. Cain's sacrifice probably been more generous than that of Abel's. You say, well, what's the difference? Why would God accept Abel's sacrifice, but he rejects Cain's?

0: The difference is very simple, and it is this. Abel sacrificed in obedience. And that's, beloved, what faith is all about. He gave to God what God wanted, not what he wanted to give God.
1: 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But beyond the workplace and the athletic field, imagine being chosen by God Himself to be in the Bible's Hall of Fame, servants standing out in the eyes of the Father. Well, today, Dr. Michael Youssef continues his series called They Were Just Like Us. He's looking at God's list of men and women, people who were just like us, and yet listed in what we often call the Faith Hall of Fame. 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
0: We have begun a series of messages entitled, They Were Just Like Us, with the list in the Epistle to the Hebrews, where through the years have become known as Faith Hall of Fame. Hebrews chapter 11, as we continue in the series of messages, they were just like us in every way. By faith, Abel offered God a better sacrifice than Cain did. By faith, he was commended as a righteous man when God spoke well of his offering. And by faith, he still speaks, even though he's dead. Father, in the name of Jesus, I pray that you open our eyes, our hearts, and our minds to comprehend this one and only sermon that has been preached by this man thousands and thousands of years ago. I pray this in Jesus' name. Amen. The question people have asked for the ages is this: how did Abel know what sacrifice that is acceptable to God, and why didn't Cain? And that's a great question. It really is. And the answer is this. It's very simple, but don't miss it. I want you to listen to me carefully. The answer is simple. When Adam and Eve rebelled against God, disobeyed God, and then they tried to run away from God, and God caught up with them. Before God threw them out of the Garden of Eden, he basically slain an innocent lamb, shed the blood of that lamb, and gave them a covering for their nakedness. And from that moment on, Adam and Eve wanted to obey God. They understood several things about their sin. God wanted them to know that their sin is costly. God wanted them to know that an innocent blood had to be shed for the payment of their sins. God wanted them to know that sin has to be redeemed by the shedding of blood. Of course, God was painting a picture for the future of the coming of the most innocent Lamb of all, the Lamb of God who takes away the sin of the world, the Lord Jesus Christ, and the shedding of his own blood on the cross of Calvary, so that whomsoever might come to him may receive salvation, may receive forgiveness, may receive peace and joy. And there is no doubt that Adam and Eve learned that very important lesson of the shedding of a blood of a lamb as the only acceptable way to come to a holy and righteous God. And they taught this to their children as the only acceptable form of worship. And later on, of course, in the days of Moses, that was institutionalized, and the shedding of a lamb and the Day of Atonement and the rest of it. Adam and Eve's boys, Cain and Abel, no doubt have watched their parents worshiping God, God's way. Their boys, Cain and Abel, must have watched their parents obeying God this time, God's way. These two boys watched how mom and dad were now more anxious to obey God, to serve God, to

God, God's way, not their own way. And so one of the two sons, Abel, decided to follow mom and dad's example of godliness, of obedience. But Cain decided that he is going to worship God his own way, that he's going to come to God in his own terms. Today, the descendants of Cain are all those who think that all the roads lead to God, those who think that all religions are the same, all those who think that they don't have to obey the word of God in order to be acceptable to God. All those who feel that they don't have to accept Jesus as the only savior of their life in order to make it to heaven. All the descendants of Cain are those who think that they can live their life any which way they want to, and as long as they're not committing so-called big sins, they will be all right. They're the descendants of Cain. And the reason Abel was highly commended in the New Testament, the reason why Abel was praised in the New Testament, the reason why the example of Abel has been living for thousands and thousands and thousands of years is because he wanted to express his faith in God in complete obedience. He wanted to obey God fully. He wanted to come to God God's way. He wanted to come to God on God's terms. He wanted to come to God God's way. And that is why Hebrews chapter 11, verse 4 said, by faith, not by feelings, which dominates our culture, and not by fancy, not by fear, no, by faith, Abel, by faith. In the last message, you saw that biblical faith only expresses itself in obedience to God, total obedience. But you need to understand something here that is of vital importance. Abel was not perfect. There's some people probably get this image that Abel was a kind of a goody-two-shoes kid and Cain was a wild boy. Listen, Abel was not different from Cain. I'm going to explain to you in a minute. Because

sinning and going their own way. Both had the same limitations. Both knew what is the right way and what is the wrong way. And since faith comes by hearing, Abel believed the teaching of mom and dad and obeyed God, but Cain didn't. That's another important thing that I don't want you to miss. There is nothing intrinsically wrong with offering God the grains and the fruit. So the Bible said, Abel came and offered a lamb, shed a lamb's blood, offer a sacrifice to God, and God accepted that. But then Cain was offering fruit, and he was offering grains. There is nothing that is intrinsically wrong with the grains, because later on, when God communicated his law to Moses, among other things, there is what they call grain offering. Grain offering. So there's nothing wrong with the gift itself. In fact, I have a hunch that Cain's sacrifice probably was greater than Abel's. I have a hunch that Cain's sacrifice possibly was more expensive than that of Abel's. I just think possibly Cain's sacrifice may have been more impressive than that of Abel's. Cain's sacrifice possibly have been more in abundance. Cain's sacrifice probably been more generous than that of Abel's. You say, well, what's the difference? Why would God accept Abel's sacrifice, but he rejects Cain's? The difference is very simple, and it is this. Abel sacrificed in obedience. And that's, beloved, what faith is all about. He gave to God what God wanted, not what he wanted to give God. An epistle of Jude, one chapter, and there in verse 11, he talks about the way of Cain. He said, what is the way of Cain that the epistle of Jude talks about? It is the way of self-will. It is the way of religious hypocrisy. It is the way of dead rituals. It is the way of self-pleasing. It is the way of playing God. It is the way that represented in dead religion. Cain's way represented empty religious activities. Cain's way represented religious fanaticism. And it is not surprising, my beloved friends, that both Abel and the Lord Jesus Christ were both killed by religious fanatics. Religious fanaticism has been killing Christian believers all over the world. Recently, we got an email from a representative of Leading the Way in a country in which I will not mention. He told us that a pastor, and all pastors in that church are all underground, a pastor came home, found his wife strangled to death by religious fanatics. You see, God's way is not religious fanaticism. God's way is obedience to the living God through his Son, the Lord Jesus Christ, and that's it. So the question that each of us must ask is this: Lord, am I obeying you fully? Lord, am I obeying your word? Lord, am I obeying your command? Lord, am I obeying your instructions? Lord, am I walking by faith or am I walking by sight? Are my eyes fixed on eternity or am I living for today? They were just like us. Abel was like us. He had all the weaknesses and the frailties and the failures of all of us. But I have no doubt that Abel was just as sinful as his brother Cain. Maybe even more so. Cain probably would be the kind of guy who would be described as a good man today by our standards. Cain probably was a likable guy, probably more likable than Abel. I mean, he was the fun of the party. Probably he was the kind of guy who was on everyone's cocktail invitation list. Cain probably would be the kind of guy who

was amiable. Cain probably was the kind of guy who was admired. He was a go-getter. He was an initiator. Oh, he was the fun guy. Cain probably was the kind of guy who was a philanthropist. Remember I told you in the last message that you can sacrifice without obedience, but you cannot obey without sacrificing? You see, it's right here. He would be probably the kind of guy who would give money to save the environment. He would probably be the kind of guy who would give money to save the endangered species. And who knows? Now, I have no evidence of this, but I get this picture of this guy. Because after he killed his brother, the Bible said he went out and built a city. Man, he was the urban dude before they ever existed. That was Cain. But these are not necessarily the qualities that God is looking for. God looked down and he saw faith that expressed itself in obedience. And he says, Abel is my man. Listen carefully, please. You know, and I know, and if you don't know, I hope you know now, that you can never come to God through works. All of your works, all of my works will never get us to God. Only faith and grace of God bring us to God. But having come to God, the Bible said, now prove your love for God by obeying him. And that obedience made Abel to be an effective witness for God. For how long? All of history, thousands of years. Although he was cut down by his envious and angry brother in his prime while he was still young, although he did not have children to carry his name, although he did not have a monument that people can visit and remember him by, although he did not leave a legacy for people to remember him with, although he did not leave a fortune for his children and grandchildren to spend, although he did not leave a dynasty to enshrine him, although he was cut down in his prime, oh, but the God who sees the very secrets of our hearts, the God who knows all things, he made sure that this man's obedience is testifying to him for history, all of history. God made sure that this man's obedience of faith is reserved for all the ages to hear. This man's faith was made sure by God that his sacrifice of faith is enduring all the time. Although Abel has been dead for thousands and thousands and thousands of years, the Bible said he still preaches. He still speaks. His one and only sermon that he's ever preached has been proclaimed all the world over. His testimony is living in the hearts of millions of people for thousands of years. His example of obedience inspired millions of people for thousands of years. His life of faith has encouraged millions of people for thousands of years. His sacrificial love for his Lord is enshrined in a testimony for all ages. Though he's dead, he still speaks. And he still preaches that same sermon, three-point sermon. What's Abel's three-point sermon? Here they are. You can take it and you can preach it and you don't have to give him credit. That man can come to God only by faith, not by works. That man must accept God's revelation and not his own wisdom to be saved. And thirdly, that obedience is rewarded and rebellion is judged. I think that's a great 3 points, aren't you? And as you know, I love to give illustrations, whether it be from history or biography, whatever it may be. As I was thinking, at least there were half a dozen examples from biographies that I have read through the years of the great men and women of God were going through my head. Which one do I use to illustrate my point here today? Here's on my computer, popped up, an email right there on my screen of live today example of obedience of faith. And as I read that email, I must confess to you, I wept.

0: And I wept, and then I said, I wonder whether I can share this with you. I asked that person's permission to share it with you. I'm going to read to you parts of that email to encourage you. As I listened to your sermon this morning, I knew that I was getting an answer to two prayers that I have been putting before the Lord for a long time. The first is what I already told you about, walking by faith. The second, the finances that the Lord has given me that are in my saving accounts, and how to be used as He desires, and not for my false security that I may have for my future. It is very possible I may not see retirement. Whether I do or not, I only share the following because I think God spoke it to my heart, and I do so to encourage you. So I called the people at Leading the Way today and asked them, what is the cost of the production, just the production, for just one Arabic program for a year? It would be my great privilege to underwrite that so that the message can go to the persecuted church. The longer I walk with the Lord, the more I see how much we, in all our comfort, need to grow from their faith and the faith of those saints. It is sweet of the Lord to let me have that amount in my savings. Listen to me very carefully, please. I did not read this to you in order to send you on a guilt trip. I read this for a reason. I want to show you that obedient faith is alive and well in this church. And I don't know what God is calling you to do. I don't know what you've been closing your ears to the Lord about. I don't know what you're dragging your feet in. I don't know what God is saying to you, but God is speaking to you. To some of you who have never committed your life to Jesus Christ, He may be calling you to come and receive Him as the Savior of your Lord. You may come and surrender your pride and make Him the Savior and Lord of your life. For those of you who know the Lord, God may be speaking to you about something, whether to be able to open your mouth for the first time and testify to your salvation, His salvation through you, whatever it may be. You know it, I don't know it. I know what God says to me. And I know the times when I drag my heels, and I know you do. Whatever He is saying to you today, say, Lord, I want to walk of faith. I want to be obedient. I don't want to just to go around saying I'm a Christian and I'm a Christian. I want to prove my Christianity by my obedience to your command in my life. Father, it is impossible for us to do anything that will even come close to the incredible sacrifice that you, Father, made when you looked down upon that cross and saw your Son bleeding to death in order that He may satisfy your justice, in order that He may pay for the consequences of my sin. He took my cross. He took my pain on that cross. And so, Father, I now come to you with these, your people, and we cry to you for one thing. For those of us who are in disobedience, break us that we may become obedient. For I pray that in the mighty name of Jesus. Amen.
1: 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She wrote this note to the Leading the Way office in the UK saying, "My daughter was recently hospitalized due to bipolar disorder. I found it increasingly difficult to stay positive, and today

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3: Shalom, and welcome to Messianic Perspectives, a daily program where we look into the scriptures from a distinctive first century Jewish point of view. Today, our Bible teacher, Stephen Gehr, continues his six-part series on the foundations of Messianic prophecy. Stephen is a longtime friend of ours and has his own organization, Sojourner Ministries, dedicated to exploring the Jewish heart of Christianity. Stephen also currently serves as teaching pastor at Messianic Congregation Beth Sar Shalom in Plano, Texas. This is Chris Rodriguez, and I'll have some important information for you at the end of our program, so be sure to have a pencil and paper ready. And now, with today's teaching, here's Stephen Gehr.
4: Shalom. This is Stephen Gehr. We're going to be continuing our series on Messianic prophecy. We're looking at Messianic prophecy, views of Messianic prophecy, expectations of the Messiah, and of course, interpretations of the Messianic prophetic scriptures of the Hebrew Bible. Last time we discussed the centrality of Messianic prophecy to the New Testament, including the words and teachings of Jesus and the approach of Paul and other apostles, and we are going to continue our discussion right now on the centrality of Messianic prophecy to Judaism itself. I want to repeat that in the time of the gospel, there was no single Judaism, no single system. It's better to think in terms of Judaisms, plural, at the time of Yeshua. These various faith streams, these rivers of Judaism, begin to converge with the dominance of Pharisaic rabbinic Judaism. That happens by the beginning of the 2nd century AD. What we see in the Gospels itself at the time of Jesus is a variety of Jewish expression, of Judaisms, of opinions, of ways of being Jewish. But by the time the temple is destroyed in 70 AD, within one generation, Pharisaic rabbinic Judaism quickly evolves into the single mainstream normative Judaism. Every other Jewish sect was obliterated. At the end of the first century, there are no Herodians, there are no Zealots, there are no Sadducees, there are no Essenes, etc., etc. There's only one group left standing after the temple is destroyed, and that's the Pharisees. Well, there is one more Jewish sect that was not obliterated by the destruction of the temple, and that is, of course, the Jewish Christians. But Pharisaic rabbinic Judaism evolves into mainstream normative Judaism, the mother of the faith system that we know today. The process of refining the essentials of Jewish faith within a post-temple world are orchestrated and executed by the survivors. That were the Pharisaic rabbis. So this included compiling, recording, formalizing rabbinic oral traditions into a giant set of literature that we eventually come to know as the Talmud, as the written record of the oral tradition of the rabbis. But Judaism, although it had successfully transitioned from what began as a Levitically oriented system and became a rabbinically oriented faith system, within a few centuries, it soon found itself devolving again into a fractured, diverse set of parties, sects, faith traditions, propositions, and beliefs. You know, there's an old expression that goes, where there's two Jews, three opinions. You could think of contemporary Judaism as the poster child of religions in its ability to illustrate the second law of thermodynamics, entropy,

the center doesn't hold. If it can fall apart, if it can diversify, it will. And it did. So today, 2,000 years after the visitation of the Messiah, Yeshua, Jesus, to Israel, and then the subsequent destruction of the temple, believe it or not, Judaism finds itself today more fractured and divided than it ever was. And nowhere is this more clearly illustrated than in the diversity of messianic expectation that the Jewish people hold. Even with all this diversity, self-correcting measures have occasionally been attempted. There was a great 12th century philosopher, rabbi, Moses ben Maimon, known popularly as Maimonides. He attempted to unify all Jews around what were commonly considered the essentials of the faith. And these fundamentals that he assembled are still recited daily in the traditional synagogue service. And the 12th article of his 13 principles of faith, in other words, the 13 biggies, recognizes the foundational nature of the messianic hope within Judaism. This is what it says: Ani ma'amin be'emuna shlema beviat hamashiach, etc., which translates, I believe with perfect faith in the coming of the Mashiach, the Messiah. And though he tarries, I will wait daily for his coming. That, my friends, is one of the 13 biggies that Maimonides listed as his 13 principles of faith. And although it's only today's Orthodox Jewish practitioners who still faithfully recite this great affirmation, the somewhat diminished messianic flame still flickers in the Jewish heart. However dimly, through glass, however darkly, throughout most of the remainder of Jewry. It's very hard to quench a concept that is rooted so thoroughly within the warp and woof of the Hebrew scripture and entrenched so deeply within the Jewish imagination. So even if you did not have a facility and a familiarity with the Hebrew scriptures, messianic expectation is breathed in the very air that Jewish people breathe. The expectation of Messiah is intrinsic to the Jewish imagination. There's a contemporary rabbi by the name of Shmuley Boteach, which is a fun name to actually say. You should try saying it three times. Shmuley Boteach. He's a popular rabbi. He wrote The Wolf Shall Lie with the Lamb, The Messiah in Hasidic Thought, among other books. But he wrote in this book that belief in the Messiah is more central to Judaism than even the observance of the Sabbath or Yom Kippur, that's the Day of Atonement. And goes on to say the cardinal principle of Jewish faith is belief in the Messiah. Now let's move from the centrality of messianic prophecy in Judaism to why messianic prophecy is important for us. And one reason is that evangelistic purpose. Because without question, the foundation of the evangelism of the New Testament era was messianic prophecy. And if it was good enough for the apostles, if it was good enough for Jesus, then how could we turn our noses up? It worked pretty darn well in the New Testament era. And as they say, if it ain't broke, somehow, I don't know how it happened, but somehow messianic prophecy fell out of fashion for the church to speak about. But I tell you that the ability of Jesus to either fulfill these prophecies, he either fulfilled them or he didn't fulfill them, that either makes or breaks his messiahship. And I tell you, that's indisputable and that's inarguable. And you ignore Jesus' messianic fulfillment of prophecy at your own spiritual peril. If you're ignoring that, you're missing out. And that's not my opinion. That's the opinion of the New Testament. And that brings me to my next point regarding the importance of messianic prophecy, is that it's faith-affirming. I always like to know when I'm studying something, when I'm listening something, to when I'm learning something. I like to know, frankly, what's in it for me? Don't you ask that question, what's in it for me? What am I going to get from this? And I'll tell you that messianic prophecy is extremely faith-affirming. Well, for me, when I was growing up, messianic prophecy was an extremely

0: crucial component in my faith walk when I was a teen, when I was a college student. I used to read tracts, I used to read booklets, some of which are, you know, were absolutely stupefying, and some of which were less than compelling. There was a lot of material back in the 70s and 80s about messianic prophecy, and some of them seemed to base their arguments on a numbers game. You know, I don't personally believe that there are hundreds and hundreds of prophecies in the Hebrew Bible concerning the coming Messiah. However, I do believe that there's at least two dozen dazzling, inarguable messianic prophecies to be expounded upon in depth, and then another two dozen that are analogical, typological, or correspondence messianic prophecies to be enjoyed for the purpose of building up our own faith and seeing the connection of Yeshua, of Jesus, between the New Testament and the Hebrew Scripture. So in all, if you wind up with about 60 good messianic prophecies, I'd say that's a wonderful place to begin. That's, and really about 24, 25 that are absolutely stupefying and compelling. That's a terrific place to begin. And the great thing about messianic prophecy and affirming our faith is that if all the first Advent prophecies, all the prophecies concerning the first coming of the Messiah, if they were all fulfilled, then we can be fully confident and fully informed that every single one likewise of the second Advent prophecies will be literally fulfilled. I call this faith affirming. In our next session, we'll continue by talking about a definition of Messiah. I'm talking a lot about Messiah. What do I mean by Messiah? We're going to talk about the facets of messianic prophecy, the types of messianic prophecy, and then we'll talk about how to interpret the scripture itself. Until then, shalom.
1: 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This is Chris Rodriguez. 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
4: Welcome to Breakpoint, a daily look at an ever-changing culture through the lens of unchanging truth. For the Colson Center, I'm John Stone Street. A few weeks ago, a New York Times op-ed piece declared, America has a masculinity crisis. Well, today on Breakpoint, Glenn Stanton, director of Global Family Formation Studies at Focus on the Family, discusses the state of young men and American culture and notes that there's actually some good news. 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
5: Scott Galloway, an NYU business prof and

0: Manhood guru on the left recently told Ross Douthat on his Interesting Times podcast, quote, "I worry that we're evolving a new species of asocial, asexual males," end quote. Galloway is not alone in his concern. It is well established that men are floundering today like never before. But is this picture wholly negative? The Institute for Family Studies has released the second part of their essential two-part series, taking inventory of how young men are doing today. They note, quote, "We find that a large majority of men, 73%, believe that in recent decades it has become harder to know what it is to be a man," end quote. Working from a nationally representative YouGov sample of 2,000 young men ages 18 to 29, IFS explains their aim was, quote, "to allow young men to express themselves on a range of personal issues," end quote. Part one of this report, released last March, found that a notable majority of young men today desire to be married and to be fathers, with 68% and 62% reporting this longing, respectively. Encouragingly, young men feel that both are important milestones in becoming good men. Yet, 21% of men are unsure they want to marry, but only 10% of young men today currently express no interest in either whatsoever. Sadly, 59% of young men are not presently in a romantic relationship. This means matchmakers need to get busy helping change this, because marriage and the generation of babies do not happen unless boy meets girl. Young men are not their parents' self-absorbed basement dwellers. A full 89% agreed that being a young man involves strength, responsibility, and leadership. And just fewer, at 85%, believe being a man requires a willingness to sacrifice for others. IFS found 2/3 of young men view financial independence from their parents and being able to provide for others as either extremely or very important to becoming an adult. Marriage and fatherhood give men real essential purpose, connecting them to a larger and more dynamic network of rewarding and purposeful relationships. This is another reason we must work to connect more men to wives and children.
1: 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And for more resources and to share this commentary with others, go to colsoncenter.org/radio.
2: Welcome to today's encouragement from Our Daily Bread. Loving Children as God Does was written by Patricia Raybon and read by Joyce Dinkins.
3: All summer long, the children in the house behind ours spend hours swinging on their swing set. Its creaky noise doesn't bother the children, who seem some days to swing endlessly. Complaining, I asked my husband why their parents don't oil the swing. Praying about it, however, I noticed a change in my heart. I could see the children's laughter and joy bursting from the trust they find in their family's yard, and in having parents within calling distance nearby. Jesus spoke of such trust when speaking of children. People were bringing their children to Jesus so he could bless them, but his annoyed disciples scolded the parents, rebuking them. Seeing this, Christ was indignant. "Let the little children come to me," he told them in Mark chapter 10, "and do not hinder them, for the kingdom of God belongs to such as these." He added, "Anyone who will not receive the kingdom of God like a little child will never enter it." He'd already taught his disciples this when they'd argued who among them was greatest. Taking a child in his arms on another occasion, Jesus said, "Whoever welcomes one of these little children in my name welcomes me." Demonstrating the same idea, he took the children in his arms, placed his hands on them, and blessed them. What beautiful reminders to be child

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2: Good leadership begins in the heart. 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We trained 12 young leaders from Crown Stewardship Centers in 9 countries: Burundi, Eswatini, Ghana, Kenya, Malawi, South Africa, Tanzania, Uganda, and Zimbabwe. They were carefully selected to participate in this unique experience with the goal of inspiring, equipping, and investing in the lives of these emerging leaders. Crown believes that investing in the next generation will pay long-term dividends in God's economy. We had lots of fun. We prayed, wept, and laughed together as we helped to equip them to lead in challenging circumstances. The Bible teaches that leadership is not about power, status, or control. It's about service, humility, and faithfulness. In Matthew 20, verse 26, Jesus said it this way: "Whoever wants to become great among you must be your servant." Godly leaders use influence to serve others, not to elevate themselves. 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
2: NBC News Radio, I'm Michael Kastner. Opening statements in a landmark trial against Meta start today. California, Colorado, Kentucky, and New Jersey are seeking $1.4 trillion in damages, alleging the company engineered its sites to foster addictive behavior in teens and children. President Trump is defending his directive to the Pentagon to scale back joint military exercises with South Korea. Trump told reporters at the White House he had spoken with South Korea's president about, in his words, getting a hand with Iran and was turned down.
3: When I called him, I said, would you like to give us a little hand? We don't need help with Iran, but if you'd like, give us a hand with Iran. He said, no, thanks. And I said, wait a minute, we have 39,000 soldiers over there guarding you from Kim Jong-un.
2: Trump said he was disappointed with the response, given the U.S. has 39,000 troops stationed there guarding against any attack from North Korea. Trump said the U.S. can't go around and protect all of these countries, especially when they are not around to help us. The Justice Department is asking a federal appeals court to reinstate criminal charges against Kilmer Abrego Garcia, a native of El Salvador. The Trump administration admits it accidentally deported last year. More from Tammy Trujillo.
4: Earlier this year, a federal judge dismissed an indictment against Abrego Garcia for allegedly smuggling immigrants into the U.S. The judge ruled that the Justice Department was acting vindictively due to Abrego Garcia's attempts to fight his wrongful deportation that landed him in a high-security prison in El Salvador. The DOJ is now arguing that indictment was wrongfully dismissed because the judge made the call based on subjective assessments of the department's motivations. Meanwhile, a judge has also temporarily blocked the federal government's effort to deport Abrego Garcia to the African nation of Liberia.
2: Michael Kastner, NBC News Radio.
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6: When people respond to the Word of God, it's not because you're such a great speaker, you did so well, or whatever it is. It's because they're receiving the truth concerning Christ, thus Him. If they reject it, it's not because of you. Now, that's not to say that sometimes believers can be jerky believers. Sometimes people reject the Word because the person bringing it is a jerk and not led by Christ.
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8: And Dave, today's Letter Day. I just wanted to first share our heartfelt praise to God and thankfulness to Him and to those who are giving to this ministry and praying for us. We are so thankful for how God is using you to help get out His Word. And with that in mind, you may or may not know this, but we receive emails and phone calls, people requesting new believer packets. And we are so thankful when God has worked in the heart to save someone. And you're part of that if you support and pray for this ministry. And I just wanted to share about someone who called us for a new believer packet. She said she was reconnecting with God and had asked Him to connect her to a radio station that could help her. And she happened to turn the radio station and find VCY with ETS playing. So she called us and got a new believer packet that we were offering and a CD of today's message. Wow, praise the Lord. What an amazing God that we serve. And so we're so thankful for how God has given us a privilege to share His Word and how people are responding. And again, if you are praying for us and supporting this ministry, you are part of this ministry. And so thank you. And then there may be others who don't realize that we are a listener-supported ministry. We can't do anything apart from the donations that God prompts those listening to give. So I'm asking, would you pray for ETS and would you pray about giving a donation today to Equipping the Saints? Dave will have our contact information later. We would so appreciate it. Okay, well, let's get to our passage. We're studying the book of Hebrews, but today we're on a little detour in Matthew chapter 10, verses 40 to 42, in which we're going to see, in preparation for our Hebrews passage, how the Lord encourages us in the context of rewards. Well, let's turn together to Matthew chapter 10, beginning with verse 40.
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6: On the negative side, if they reject it, they're not rejecting you, even though it's painful. We love our relatives. We love those we're sharing with. We want them to come to faith. But if they reject it, they're not rejecting you per se. They're rejecting Jesus. When people don't listen to his word coming from his people, they're not rejecting you. They're rejecting Jesus. In a sense, by their rejection of you, they are rejecting him. So we need to not take it personally. We need to continue to go to the Lord and ask for wisdom, that he would open hearts, change hearts, save people. So then, Scripture makes it clear that the rejection of his word is a rejection of him. John 14, 23, Jesus answered and said to them, "If anyone loves me, he'll keep my word, and my Father will love him, and we'll come in and make our abode with him. He who does not love me does not keep my words. And the word which you hear is not of mine, but the Father's who sent me." 1 John chapter 4, verse 5, speaking of the bad guys, the false teachers, they are from the world. Therefore, they speak as from the world, and the world listens to them. We, this is speaking of the apostles, John the apostles, sharing the word of God, we are from God. He who knows God listens to us. And he who does not know God does not listen to us. By this we know the spirit of truth and the spirit of error. So then the reality is those who inwardly receive the word of God receive Christ. They're receiving him. It says that they're receiving him. Those who reject it, don't listen so as not to obey, deny him. And again, we need to not take this personally, either direction. When people respond to the word of God, it's not because you're such a great speaker, you did so well, or whatever it is. It's because they're receiving the truth concerning Christ, thus him. If they reject it, it's not because of you. Now, that's not to say that sometimes believers can be jerky believers. Sometimes people reject the word because the person bringing it is a jerk and not led by Christ. Slamming someone over the head with a Bible, whatever it might be. Coming in the flesh to try and share the word, when people reject it. Well, that's a rejection of you, yes, because you're in sin, okay? But you're going to stumble people too. But when someone comes by the Spirit of God, sharing the word of God, and those who they come to do not receive it, they are rejecting Christ. They're rejecting Christ. He who receives you receives me. And they're speaking of his disciples, sharing the word. He who receives me receives him who sent me. So this also takes off the pressure for us too. When we come and share with people, we are ambassadors for Christ. We pray for open doors for his word, but it's not up to us on how they respond. It's up to the Lord.

The Lord is the one who opens hearts. The Lord is the one who, His word is powerful. We just, as the Lord opens the door, we share it and we leave it in His hands. And we pray that they would respond. We pray that they would be saved. We pray. So then, how can we be encouraged in the midst of ministry? You know, sometimes it seems like no one wants to hear the word at times. You go, where is everybody? They don't want to hear the word. Well, it's not about me. It's not about you. It's about the people receiving the Lord or not. That's really what it's about. Don't take it personally. And as we'll see in a moment, as we suffer for Christ, we're going to be rewarded. Indeed, true disciples will be rewarded. And thus your response to Christ's word and His righteousness manifest in His people reveals your relationship to Him and thus your reward. Now, He's going to take this whole thing and flip it on its head. He's going to talk about you and I. How do we receive the word? How we receive it now reveals if we're going to be rewarded or not. How we receive it. How we receive those who bring the word and those who lived out the word of God is going to reveal whether we are truly His or receiving Him. I want to read verse 40 and then into the rest of our passage. He who receives you receives me. He who receives me receives him who sent me. He who receives a prophet in the name of a prophet shall receive a prophet's reward. And he who receives a righteous man in the name of a righteous man shall receive a righteous man's reward. And whoever in the name of a disciple gives to one of these little ones even a cup of cold water to drink, truly I say to you, he shall not lose his reward. Very interesting. Jesus has flipped things around. He now speaks about those receiving those who represent him. Okay? He points that how you receive those who represent him, as we'll see, by their speaking the word of God and by living out his truth, reveals if you'll receive a reward or not. Now, this passage, basically in three parts, it speaks of receiving a prophet, receiving a righteous man, and then loving one of these little ones, we're going to say. So with this in mind, I believe our response to Christ's word and his righteousness manifest in his people reveals where we stand with him, and thus whether we're going to be rewarded or not. So notice, first of all, those who listen to his prophets, obeying his word from them, receive them as such, will receive reward. He who receives a prophet in the name of a prophet shall receive a prophet's reward. Now remember, back at this time, there were prophets. And what is a prophet? A prophet is one who spoke for God. It was God who led him to speak his word. Very clearly, 2 Peter 1:20. By this, know this first of all, that no prophecy of scriptures is one of man's interpretation. For no prophecy was ever made by an act of human will, but men moved by the Holy Spirit spoke from God. 1 Peter chapter 1, verse 10, and as to the salvation, the great salvation we have, the prophets who prophesied of the grace that would come to you made careful search and inquiry, seeking to know what person or time the Spirit of Christ within them was indicating as he predicted the sufferings of Christ and the glories to follow. It was revealed to them that they were not serving themselves, but you, in things which now have been announced to you through those who preached the gospel to you by the Holy Spirit sent from heaven, things in which angels long. We know back in Jeremiah that prophets speak God's word. Jeremiah 23, verse 21. I did not send these prophets, but they ran. I did not speak to them, but they prophesied. But if they had stood in my counsel, they would have announced my words to my people and would have turned them back from their evil way and from their evil deeds. At this time, there were prophets. The church of Jesus is on the earth here. God has taken on human flesh. And he's saying, if you receive this, if you receive a prophet, and by the way, God spoke long ago to the fathers through the prophets. Now he's spoken through his son. And by the way, when God did speak through the prophets, it was the Lord speaking through them. Matthew 2:14, I want to share this. And he arose and took the child and his mother by night, that's Joseph, and departed for Egypt until the death of Herod, that was spoken by the Lord through the prophet. The Lord speaks through his prophet. So it's his word coming forth. So what am I saying here? What is the Lord saying here through his word? He who receives a prophet in the name of a prophet, he who welcomes, it's that word, welcome, Matt, heart open. Pretty fairly simple concept. The one bringing God's word, you recognize clearly who he is, you accept him as such. He says, if you welcome that, then you're going to receive, as we'll see, a prophet's reward. You go, wait a second. It's important to see here that

That Jesus is making it clear it's an inward reception based on who this person is. He is one who speaks forth God's word. If you receive him inwardly, and thus the word he's sharing, then you're going to share in his reward. So Jesus is narrowing this down to the receptiveness of his word based on a prophet here. What did prophets do? They spoke for God. There's an amazing statement here. When you inwardly receive one who declares God's word as such, you're going to share in the same reward the one that declares his word is going to receive. Wait a second, that's pretty awesome. Think about that. Brother and sister, do you understand what's being said here?

received the Lord. Remember what he said in verse 40? You're receiving it as his word. You're going to be rewarded just like the prophet who's sharing the word of God. Quite an amazing thought. Sadly, we have this elevation of people in the body of Christ. Now, yes, we are to honor those who bring the word of God. We see that in scripture, right? But we're all the same level. We all have different gifts. And sometimes people get way elevated above what they should. The reality is, this levels the playing field in a sense. When God uses someone to bring you the word of God, they're going to be rewarded for doing that. And obviously, they're going to be living that word out. And secondly, when you receive that, you're going to be rewarded in kind. Your reception of Christ through those he's ordained to give his word reveal where you're at. The genuine prophet obviously believes what he's saying, declaring, and will be rewarded for that. And when you believe the word of God brought forth by those who proclaim it, you receive the same reward. Quite interesting. Kind of levels the playing field. He who receives a prophet in the name of a prophet shall receive a prophet's reward. That's what the Bible says. Now, at this point, I need to digress and speak about rewards. And that's really why I'm sharing this passage today, to share about rewards. Because that's what we're going to look at in the book of Hebrews. Because we need to be encouraged that everything we do here is important. Everything we do is important. We can think, oh, it's not important. It's just so menial. I'm not a prophet. I'm not a teacher. It's so menial. No, it's important. Everything you do is important. Let me remind you that God is a good God. He is a fair and just God. He is a generous God. And his word declares that he will reward his own servants, those in the context of faith who obey him. There are future rewards. They are not of this world. They are heavenly rewards. For example, the writer of Hebrews makes it clear that inherent in genuine faith, there is the knowledge that God rewards those who seek him. Hebrews chapter 11, verse 6, and without faith, it is impossible to please him. For he who comes to God must believe that he is, and that he is the rewarder of those who seek him. If you go down a little farther in the book of Hebrews, Moses chose ill treatment with the people of God. By the way, the Israelites treated him horribly for 40 years. But he chose that because he was looking for the reward. Hebrews 11, 24. By faith, Moses, when he had grown up, refused to be called the son of Pharaoh's daughter, choosing rather ill treatment with the people of God rather than to enjoy the passing pleasures of sin, considering the approach of Christ greater riches than the treasures of Egypt, for he was looking for the reward. He understood that what we do here in obedience to the Lord is going to be rewarded eternally, the context of our relationship with the Lord. And by the way, when you keep his word, by his spirit, you obey his word, relationship to your spouse, to your work, to whatever it might be, when you obey God's word, we're not perfect, we confess sin, right? We know that, but when by and large we obey his word, there's reward. Psalm 19, verse 7, the law of the Lord is perfect, restoring the soul. The testimony of the Lord is sure, making the wise simple. The precepts of the Lord are right, rejoicing the heart. The command of the Lord is pure, enlightening the eyes. The fear of the Lord is clean, enduring forever. The judgments of the Lord are true. They are righteous altogether. They are more desirable than gold. Yes, much fine gold. Sweeter than honeycomb, the drippings of the honeycomb. Moreover, by them, speaking of God's word, thy servant is warned. In keeping them, there is great reward. Proverbs 13:13, easy to number to remember, right? The one who despises the word will be in debt to it, but the one who fears the command will be rewarded. Proverbs 11:18, the wicked earn deceptive wages. But he who sows righteousness gets a true reward. The reality is there are rewards. For believers, we know that we must all appear before the judgment seat of Christ. Now, it's not for sin because our sin has been taken care of on the cross. But we should fear the Lord. Knowing the fear of the Lord, we should recognize this. Turner, 2 Corinthians 5:10. What you do right now matters. It does matter. And that can be a good thing or a bad thing, depending on how you respond to the message today. 2 Corinthians 5:10, for we must, speaking to believers, all appear before the judgment seat of Christ. That's the Bema seat, that each one may be recompensed or rewarded for his deeds in the body according to what he has done, whether good or bad. Very interesting. We know that when we suffer for righteousness' sake, if you're a true believer and people make fun of you, they cast insults at you and they persecute you and say things falsely on account of Jesus,
that

you're to rejoice and be glad. Your reward in heaven is great. Matthew 5:12. Blessed are you when men cast insults at you, Jesus says, and persecute you and say all kinds of evil against you falsely on account of me. Rejoice and be glad, for your reward in heaven is great. For so they persecuted the prophets who were before you. And turn to 1 Corinthians 3, and I read this earlier, but let's turn there now for as we listen to the message. The reality is what you build upon determines what your reward is. How you respond to the word of God, which is indicated by how you respond to those who bring the word of God, as we're saying. 1 Corinthians 3, verse 5, Paul says, what then is Apollos? What then is Paul? Hey, we're nothing. You guys are bragging about us? You guys are elevating us? No, we're nothing. He says, servants through whom you believed, even as the Lord gave opportunity to each one. Paul says, he did labor, but notice how he says this. He says, I planted, Apollos watered, but God causing the growth. So neither the one who plants or the one who waters is anything, but God who causes the growth. It's not us, it's God that does it. But notice he brings something in here. Now the one who plants and the one who waters is one, but each will receive his own reward according to his labor. For we are God's fellow workers, you are God's field, God's building. According to the grace of God, which was given to me as a wise master builder, I laid a foundation, and another is building upon it. But let each of you be careful how he builds upon it. For no man can lay a foundation other than the one which is laid, which is Christ Jesus. Foundation for our faith is the person of Jesus Christ. He died for our sins and rose from the dead. And the word of God is what we're built up upon. If you build anything else, you're not going to be rewarded on. He says, now if any man builds upon the foundation, verse 12, with gold, silver, precious stones, wood, hay, straw, each man's work will become evident, for the day will show it, because it is to be revealed with fire. And the fire itself will test the quality of each man's work. If any man's work, which he has built up upon it, remains, he shall receive reward. Hey, if you're built up on the foundation, the word's built you up, the truth of God's built you up, you've been made more like Christ, it's going to remain. And what you do in that's going to be remaining. You're going to be rewarded for it. If any man's work is burned up, he shall suffer loss. That's loss forever, by the way. And speaking of a believer, but he himself shall be saved, yet so as through fire. What you do now is important. There are believers who truly believed in Jesus Christ, truly trusted in him. They were saved, and then they never were built up. They built on the wrong thing, and they're saved, but yet as through fire. It's as if they enter heaven with the smoke smell on their clothes. They were so close to eternal damnation, but they don't receive any reward, no reward. These rewards are forever. The reality is these rewards are from the Lord. When we serve him, it is Christ Jesus whom we serve. By the way, when you do your work at work, heartily unto the Lord, not unto men, you do things unto him, you're trusting him, his word's working in your heart. It's hard, it's terrible, it's drudgery, whatever it might be. It's not done, you're not appreciated. You do your work unto the Lord, not unto men, you're going to be rewarded. Colossians 3:23, whatever you do, do your work heartily as for the Lord rather than from men, knowing that from the Lord you will receive the reward of the inheritance. It is the Lord Christ you serve. See, if I'm waiting for my spouse to give me my reward, forget it. If I'm waiting for my boss to give me my reward, forget it. If I'm waiting for the congregation to give me my reward, forget it. It's Christ Jesus that rewards us. He says, and we know that that's going to happen when he comes. Isaiah 40, verse 10, behold, the Lord will come with might, with his ruling arm. Behold, his reward is with him. Matthew 16:27, for the Son of Man is going to come in the glory of the Father with his angels and will recompense every man according to their deeds, a reward according to their deeds, and we'll see. Revelation 22:12, behold, I'm coming quickly, and my reward is with me to render to every man according to what he has done. What you do matters, but you can lose your reward. You can lose your reward by disobeying the Lord. You can lose your reward by associating with those who are not his and listening to them. You say, what am I talking about? Turn to 2 John chapter 1. It's right almost near Revelation, the end of your Bible, Jude, Revelation. 2 John. John's going to give a warning. He's going to give a warning. And it has to do with reward, by the way. 2 John 1 verse 8. Watch yourselves that you might not

not lose what we've accomplished. What did they accomplish? John had shared the word of God with them. They were being built up in Christ, functioning righteously in a sense. But that can go away if you associate with those who are not bringing what's true. He says here, but that you may receive what? A full reward. Anyone who goes too far and does not abide in the teaching of Christ does not have God. And the one who abides in the teaching, he has both the Father and the Son. If anyone comes to you and does not bring this teaching, that's a teaching concerning Christ that's accurate from the Word of God. He says here, do not receive him into your house. Do not give him a greeting. In those days, a greeting was like, hey, brother. When you greeted someone, it was like you're saying, hey, you're a believer too. Hey, brother. Don't you dare greet someone who's not a true believer, who's a phony. Don't you dare say, hey, brother, to someone who's not saved.

0: 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Greg, as we wrap up our time together, there may be some listening who struggle with this idea that they should be focused on getting a reward for something that they're doing for the Lord. So what would you say to someone who's feeling that way today?
1: You know, Dave, first of all, what I would say is that the Lord told us that he would reward us. And with that in mind, we shouldn't be reticent to look to that reward with really hope and joy in what God has promised. Yet with that in mind, let me just say this. Our motivation for serving Christ and standing firm in him, enduring hardships, shouldn't be simply to get a reward. Our motivation should be because we love Christ and we want to serve him and desire him to be glorified. Yet Scripture reveals that the Lord does motivate us to righteousness based on rewards. Indeed, even the Apostle Paul looked forward to the crown of righteousness laid up for him and for all who love the Lord in his appearing. Brother and sister, this life is hard. Following Christ will result in temporal suffering and persecution. But this life is not all there is. There is an eternity to look forward to, an eternity with Christ. And part of that eternal hope is the reality that we will receive rewards for what we did in Christ on this earth. So don't grow weary in doing good. Be encouraged. The Lord is on your side and he will reward you.
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4: They will look again on the one they pierced, and they will reverse their opinion. 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
5: Welcome to Grace to You with John MacArthur here on 1040 WCHR. If you trust the Bible, if you're convinced that all of it is inspired by God, how do you respond to those who challenge your conviction? Perhaps you point to manuscript evidence like the Dead Sea Scrolls, or proof from archaeology, or the testimony of those who saw Jesus. There are a number of reasons you should trust the Bible, but perhaps the most compelling evidence comes from what John MacArthur looks at today from the book of Isaiah. Whether you're convinced that every verse in Scripture is inspired or you're skeptical, I urge you to stay here as we continue John's study, The Gospel According to God. And now here's John with today's lesson.
4: The theme of this portion of Scripture that we're looking at, beginning in chapter 52, verse 13, and running to chapter 53, verse 12, is the servant of Jehovah, the servant. It is a song of the servant, the Messiah, who is promised by God to come to bring salvation to his people and to the world. It is the fourth servant song in this section of Isaiah. There's one in chapter 42, another in 49, another in chapter 50, and then this one in Isaiah 53. I don't want to begin there. I want to begin in the 24th chapter of Luke. So if you will, turn in your Bible to Luke chapter 24. Luke chapter 24. In the 24th chapter of Luke, we find our Lord Jesus on the road to Emmaus. He has been crucified, but it is now Sunday, and he is alive. He has died and risen again. He is walking on the road to Emmaus with a couple of his disciples who are bemoaning the fact that he has died and have no knowledge of his resurrection. He speaks to them, and we'll pick it up in verse 25. And he says to them, "O foolish men and slow of heart to believe in all that the prophets have spoken. Was it not necessary for the Christ to suffer these things and to enter into his glory?" Then, beginning with Moses and with all the prophets, he explained to them the things concerning himself in all the Scriptures. The career of the Messiah, says our Lord, falls into two categories, two great epochs, suffering and glory. Humiliation and exaltation. They should have known that because the prophets have spoken that. The Old Testament prophets have revealed that the Messiah would have a career that could be described as suffering and a career that could be described as glory. Later that same day, Jesus meets with the rest of the disciples, and if you go to verse 44, he says to them, "These are my words which I spoke to you while I was still with you, that all things which are written about me in the law of Moses and the prophets and the Psalms must be fulfilled." Those were the three sections of the Old Testament familiar to the Jews. He opened their minds to understand the Old Testament Scripture, and here it comes again. "Thus he said to them, it is written that Christ would suffer and rise again from the dead the third day."

third day. That was the part that was absent from their messianic theology. They had a theology of glory for the Messiah. They had no theology of suffering. Our Lord has to identify for them that he must suffer. He will suffer. And when he says this, he has suffered. They have no place in their theology for a suffering Messiah. But Jesus reminds them that the prophets said he would suffer, he would die, he would rise, and he would be glorified. That's the full career of the Messiah. There are those two great realities in his work. He suffers and dies. He rises and reigns. You cannot understand the person and work of Jesus Christ apart from those two categories, the suffering and the glory. Those are the elements of the career and work of the Messiah, and those two summarize the entire Old Testament presentation of Messiah. They are a summary of Old Testament messianic prophecy. You will find in the Old Testament, here and there in the law, the prophets, and the holy writings, statements about the Messiah's suffering, about his humiliation. They're scattered throughout the Old Testament. You will also find scattered throughout the Old Testament statements about his glory, his exaltation. But nowhere in the Old Testament do the two come together so clearly with so much detail as they do in the passage before us, Isaiah 52:13 through 53:12. Here is the most complete messianic prophecy in the Old Testament, details concerning the career of the Messiah 700 years before he arrives. And those details verified in absolute accuracy by history. This is the most complete place to find Jesus in the Old Testament. What we know from this is that there will be two comings of the Messiah. The first coming, suffering, death, and resurrection. The second coming, exaltation and glory. He comes the first time as a sacrifice for sin, the second time as a reigning King of Kings and Lord of Lords. Both of these are presented by the prophecies of the Old Testament. They are brought together in Isaiah 53 in a way that is almost New Testament, where both of these are clearly laid out from Matthew to Revelation. Now, for our study of Isaiah 53, and you can return to that section, we come to the final stanza, the final of five stanzas in this servant song, verses 10 through 12. And here we meet the servant again, the one identified throughout this section of Isaiah as the servant of Yahweh, the servant of Jehovah, the servant of the Lord. None other than the Messiah. In stanza one, he was a startling, astonishing servant. In stanza number two, a scorned servant. In stanza number three, a substituted servant. In stanza number four, a silent and slaughtered servant. And now as we come into the final section, we see him as the sovereign servant, the sovereign servant. To understand the final section, verses 10 through 12, we need to go back to the opening section, verses 13 to 15 of chapter 52. So let me read those two in sequence. Isaiah 52, verse 13, "Behold, this is God speaking, the Lord Yahweh, Jehovah himself. My servant will prosper. He will succeed. He will be high and lifted up and greatly exalted. Just as many were astonished at you, my people, so his appearance was marred more than any man, and his form more than the sons of men. Thus he will startle many nations. Kings will shut their mouths on account of him, for what had not been told them they will see, and what they had not heard they will understand." Now that presents

a messianic enigma, a messianic enigma to the Jew, to the reader. Here we meet the Messiah, my servant, the Ebed Yahweh, the slave of God, called a slave of God because of perfect obedience. Here we meet him, and we find that he is divine. He is God, because in verse 13 it says, he will be high and lifted up and greatly exalted. All three verbs there used to describe him are used to describe God himself in Isaiah 6. And John says in John 12 that the vision in Isaiah 6 of God high and lifted up and sitting on a throne and holy, holy, holy was a vision of Jesus Christ. So we learn that the Messiah here will be as God is, the very essence of God. We learn that he will be lifted up, exalted. They had that in their theology of the Messiah. He will startle many nations. He will literally shut the mouths of monarchs and rulers and kings who will be stunned at the majesty and glory of his presence. They will see in him things they had never seen and hear from him things they have never heard. This all fits the Jewish messianic glory theology. He is God. That maybe they didn't see clearly, but it's here. He is exalted. He succeeds. He prospers. That's what that verb means in verse 13. He conquers the world. He subdues the nations. He says things and does things that have never been said and never been done as he exercises his majesty and his rule. But there is an enigma in this opening declaration that comes from God, and it is verse 14. He is going to be astonishing for his glory, but he is also astonishing for this most strange reason. His appearance is marred more than any man, and his form more than the sons of men. Twice it identifies him as a man. He is God in verse 13, and he is man in verse 14. As God, he is highly exalted, as God should be. And as man, he is disfigured, he is scarred, he is marred so severely that it is beyond any other man, beyond any of the sons of men. This is an enigma, the enigma of the opening words of this section of Scripture. Who is this? And this is from God himself. Jehovah God is speaking. Here is mystery. Here is the mystery that is impossible at first perhaps to be unraveled. How this glorious person, this startling, stunning, commanding, dominating person can at the same time be marred and scarred, more disfigured than any human being. And ultimately come out of that in verse 15 and be glorified. Who is this? And what does all this mean? Well, we know what it means. The Messiah will both be exalted and humbled. This is Philippians 2. He humbled himself, and God highly exalted him. The suffering servant fits into the purpose of God, and God's purpose is that he would come in humiliation, and he would also come in exaltation. Both his humiliation and his exaltation are here promised by God. Yahweh is the speaker. This is God's plan. This is God's promise. These are God's words. The suffering servant of Jehovah, the disfigured Messiah, is no victim, but rather the victorious Son of God, chosen by the Father, empowered by the Spirit for suffering and for glory. How does that happen? Well, the answer to the enigma of verses 13 to 15 is chapter 53. This explains both his suffering and its purpose, and his glory and its purpose. This chapter then, chapter 53, contains the most important truth ever given, the good news of salvation for sinners by the death of the servant of Yahweh, the only acceptable sacrifice to take away the sins of the world. God promised

promises the plan in 13 to 15, and at the end in verses 11 and 12, he affirms its fulfillment. And so it is God who has planned both the exaltation and the humiliation of his servant, the Messiah. What happened to Jesus Christ when he came was in the plan of God, not outside the plan of God. It was the plan of God. It was the purpose of God. In between the declaration of God's purpose and the affirmation of that purpose, the beginning and the end of this portion of Scripture, comes the section with which we are so familiar, verse 1 through the first part of verse 11. Here is an epic, penitent confession of the rejection and the hatred of the servant by a future generation of Jews. Starting in verse 1, all the verbs are in the past tense, and they continue in the past tense. What does that mean? That means this is not a prediction of something in the future. This is a prediction of something in the past. But it clearly describes the death and resurrection of Jesus Christ, which is in the future. Yes, but the Jews who are making the confession are looking back to it and realizing that they were so wrong. Verses 1 to 11 is basically the content of the confession of the nation Israel in the future when they do what Zechariah says they will do, look on him whom they've pierced and mourn for him. And a fountain of cleansing is opened to them and the nation is saved. This will be their confession. The promise of Israel's future salvation is laid out in Jeremiah 31, and we've looked at that, the new covenant. It's repeated in Ezekiel 36, verses 22 to 29, and we've looked at that, where he saves them and gives them a new heart and gives them the Spirit and forgives their sins and puts the knowledge of himself in them. That's the promise of the future salvation of Israel. It's reiterated in Zechariah 12, 13. And all of that is affirmed by Paul in Romans 11, 25 to 27, so all Israel will be saved. Unmistakable promise of the future national salvation of Israel. And when that moment comes and the spirit of grace and supplication comes upon them, as Zechariah describes it, and they all of a sudden are given life and sight, and they realize that they had rejected and killed and continued to hate their only Savior, they will turn, reverse their considerations, and the confession will be the very words of Isaiah 53. It is then that they will say, he was pierced for our transgressions, crushed for our iniquities, chastened, punished for our well-being, scourged for our healing. The Lord caused the iniquity of us all to fall on him. He was led as a lamb to slaughter. He was cut off out of the land of the living for the transgression of my people, to whom the stroke was due. There is a future salvation for national Israel that is promised in the Old Testament and reiterated in the New Testament. Now, just as an aside, some people think that this is perhaps some kind of a novel pre-millennial approach, and that many theologians historically, and certainly amillennial theologians, wouldn't believe this. Look, there is no way possible to escape what the Bible says about the future salvation of Israel. You would have to undo Jeremiah, Ezekiel, Isaiah, Zechariah. You would have to undo the preaching of Jesus, the preaching of the apostles, and the book of Romans. You can't do that. The future salvation of Israel is so clear that if you go back, let's just take, for example, to the time of the reformers in the 17th century and subsequent centuries of Puritans and reformers, you will find they believed fully in the future salvation of national Israel. No less than John Calvin,
who dies in 1564, 16th century, says this: "When the Gentiles shall come in, the Jews also shall return from their defection to the obedience of faith, and thus shall be completed the salvation of the whole Israel."

0: Israel of God in such a way that the Jews shall obtain the first place according to his eternal purpose. He loved that nation, and this he confirms by the remarkable declaration, and the grace of divine calling cannot be made void. And Calvin and his friends working on the Geneva Bible placed in the notes of Romans 11 this paragraph: the blindness of the Jews is neither so universal that the Lord has no elect in that nation, neither will it be continual, for there will be a time in which they also, as the prophets have foretold, will effectually embrace that which they now so stubbornly, for the most part, reject and refuse. The whole committee of the translators and scholars and theologians that worked on the Geneva Bible affirmed the future salvation of Israel, and so did a long list of Puritan writers that I could quote you for the next 20 or 30 minutes. This found its way into the thinking of some of the names that you're familiar with, theologians like Charles Hodge and Robert Haldane, people like Martin Lloyd-Jones, and even before him, Charles Haddon Spurgeon. It was no less than John Owen, 1616 to 1683. Owen said this: days of prayer and humiliation are kept in Scotland, one particular object being that the promised conversion of God's ancient people of the Jews may be hastened. It's inescapable that this is the truth. All of those who were faithful interpreters of Scripture affirm it. One of my favorite Puritans, Thomas Boston, wrote, "There is a day coming when there shall be a national conversion of the Jews. The now blinded and rejected Jews shall at length be converted into the faith of Christ." That's wonderful news, isn't it, for us living in the world and seeing what we see in Israel today? According to our dear friend Ian Murray, the same belief concerning the future of the Jews is to be found widely in 17th century Puritan literature. And I could go on, I won't, simply to say it's everywhere. Jonathan Edwards, 18th century in America, affirms the salvation of national Israel. All who are faithful students of Scripture find it impossible to escape that. So, when that happens, as I've been telling you, this is what they're going to say. The very words, or words very like them, from Isaiah chapter 53. When that day comes, when that day arrives, they will look again on the one they pierced, and they will reverse their opinion. And out of their mouths will come these words of open, penitent confession, the heart of which is this. They will say, "We thought," verse 4, "he was stricken, smitten by God, and afflicted for his blasphemies. Now we know he was stricken, smitten of God, and afflicted for our transgressions and our iniquities and our well-being and our healing spiritually. And our sins were laid on him, and he was cut off for our transgressions, to whom the stroke was due." They go through this confession all the way down to the midpoint of verse 11. And then the final word is left for God. And from the middle of verse 11 through verse 12, God affirms their confession. God affirms that this confession is the true confession. And it is God himself who says in the middle of verse 11, "Yes, my servant will justify the many. He will bear their iniquities." Verse 12, "He poured out himself to death, was numbered with the transgressors, bore the sin of many, interceded for the transgressors." That is God's final affirmation that the confession that the Jews have made is indeed an accurate confession. God himself then answers the enigma. How can he be exalted and humiliated? God says he will be humiliated to bear their iniquities, to bear the sin of many. But in verse 12, "I will allot him a portion with the great and divide the booty with the strong," and that's his exaltation. So that gives you the big picture of what we're looking at here.
1: You're listening to Grace to You, the Bible teaching ministry of John MacArthur. John's current study from Isaiah 53 is titled "The Gospel According to God." Well, as clear as it is that Isaiah 53

0: is about the Messiah, about Jesus. Many serious students of Scripture miss that connection. In fact, as John pointed out today, the nation of Israel won't make that connection until Christ returns. I asked John some years ago to talk about how that's possible. How is it that so many people, including men who spend their entire lives reading and studying the Old Testament, how could they completely miss the meaning of Isaiah 53? Here's what John said.
1: My first response to that is that in the synagogues around the world and the regular reading of the Old Testament for decades, if not centuries, they have skipped Isaiah 53. Why would they skip that chapter and not Isaiah 54 or 55 or Jeremiah 25? Why did they pick that one to skip? And the answer is because it is so patently obvious that this refers to Jesus, and the best way to not have to explain that is to avoid it altogether. But beyond that, you'd ask, well, if it's so clearly Jesus, why can't they believe? Why don't they see that? And I would go back to what our Lord said when he was talking to the Jews in the 8th chapter of John, and he said, because I tell you the truth, you don't believe me. What an amazing statement. Because I tell you the truth, you don't believe me. And they said, you know, God is our father and Abraham is our father. And he said, no, your father is the devil and he's a liar. And because the devil is your father and he was a liar from the beginning, when I tell you the truth, you don't believe me. So there is a reality in their minds that we have to avoid this because it so appears to be Christ. That's kind of superficial. Underlying that is a darkness, a foreboding darkness of being under the power of Satan that makes them willing to believe a lie before they're able to believe the truth.
0: That's true of every unbeliever, isn't it?
1: It is.
0: I mean, the Apostle Paul says
1: that when they
0: read the Scriptures, there's a veil over their eyes.
1: Exactly, and that is the condition of the unregenerate. The natural man understands not the things of God, their foolishness to him. But it is rather stark, having said that, to say that even with that kind of darkness, there is so much blazing light coming out of Isaiah 53 that they just avoid it altogether. You know, you can know and understand the full light of this incredible chapter if you get a copy of the book called The Gospel According to God. It will open up the power of the truth of Isaiah 53.
0: That's right, friend. When you study Isaiah 53, you will grow in your love for Christ and in your appreciation for all that he has done for you. To help you get everything you can from Isaiah 53, get John's book, The Gospel According to God. 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Now for the entire Grace to You staff, I'm Phil Johnson with a question. You know that God sent his only Son to die for sinners like you and me, which benefits us for eternity. But do you know how Christ's sacrifice benefited God? Find out the answer as we continue John's study from Isaiah 53, called The Gospel According to God. It's another half hour of unleashing God's truth, one verse at a time, on Grace to You.
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2: 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I will extol the Lord with my heart and in the council of the upright and in the assembly. 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He has caused his wonders to be remembered. The Lord is gracious and compassionate. Psalm 111, 1 through 3.
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5: NBC News Radio, I'm Michael Kastner. Opening statements in a landmark trial against Meta start today. California, Colorado, Kentucky, and New Jersey are seeking $1.4 trillion in damages, alleging the company engineered its sites to foster addictive behavior in teens and children. President Trump is standing by his order to the Pentagon to scale back joint military exercises with South Korea. Trump told reporters he'd spoken with South Korea's president about getting a hand with Iran, but was turned down. Trump said he was disappointed with the response, given the U.S. has 39,000 troops stationed there guarding against any attack from North Korea. As the Tupac Shakur murder trial draws international interest, so too does the car that got shot up with him inside 30 years ago. The legendary rapper was a passenger in a black BMW when it was riddled with bullets. It's now on display at Celebrity Cars Las Vegas. Michael Kastner, NBC News Radio.
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0: The final prophecy in the book of Daniel paints a bleak picture for believers in the last days. So how do we as Christians faithfully endure to the very end, especially if we don't have the answers to all of our questions? Today on Truth For Life, Alistair Begg examines two very different responses to that question as he wraps up our study in Daniel. We're looking at the closing verses in chapter 12.
1: When you review history, and when you focus on periods of history where those who have named the name of Christ have faced fierce persecution, what do you realize? You realize that they have often seen it as the end. They've often said, this is the end. And they weren't mistaken, in the sense that these very things that they experienced will mark the end. It wasn't the end of the end, but it was like the end is going to be. It was, if you like, a microcosm of what will ultimately happen. On Monday night, when we were together at Severance, and I was quoting from Frank Haughton's hymn, Thou who was rich beyond all splendor, all for love's sake became as poor. I was recognizing the fact that that was written by Haughton as a bishop in the Sichuan province of China in 1934. And it was subsequent to the horrific death of John and Betty Stamm, two young missionaries from Moody Bible Institute, who were taken captive and finally beheaded by the Communist Red Army, leaving behind a little girl who wasn't even a year old. John was 27, Betty was 28. If you'd asked those people then, is there anything that could get any worse than this? They would have said no. They would have said, this must be the absolute end. Here's the context. But what we find here is that the danger, I suppose, is that when you focus on that, some people are tempted then to use that kind of thing to calculate when the real end is going to be. Don't worry about when the real end is going to be. Pay attention to today. Pay attention to today. What's on your diary for the rest of today? Today is dealt with in light of what is in here in Daniel 12. It's not in here in order to give you

fun with your calculator in the afternoon or to develop some bizarre program of the end times. That's such a bizarre idea, and yet routinely enjoyed. No, there we go. Here's what's going to happen. Here's the solemn pronouncement. And Daniel said, super, that's great, got it, that wraps it up. Let's go for lunch. No, here he goes again, and this is the great encouragement of the book for me. Every time I find these words, I heard, but I did not understand. That ought to be a signal to some of us who are so convinced that we do understand. I heard, but I did not understand. One of the classic things in reading this again is Daniel's response to Revelation. God reveals himself in a dramatic way in a vision. It gives to him a word of prophecy, and he then goes to his bed for a week because he's so overwhelmed. Or he turns completely white and goes into a dead swoon. Or he says, I was appalled, or whatever else. So I'm never really unduly upset when I hear the reaction of some people to my sermons. I think if that was Daniel's response to a dramatic vision from God, no wonder people want to take to their bed for a week after listening to some of these studies. But that's just the way that history goes. I heard, but I didn't understand. What does that tell me? It tells me that being a man of faith does not mean you understand everything. Being a man of faith doesn't mean you understand everything. So beware of the people who understand everything, especially when it comes to these things, especially when it comes to 1,290 and 1,335. Run for the hills when they give you an absolute watertight explanation. No, of course, the fact that we don't understand everything doesn't mean that we can't understand anything. But the life of faith in Daniel's case is lived inevitably in the realm of unanswered questions. Otherwise, it wouldn't be the life of faith, would it? I mean, if every question is answered, what do you need faith for? So the life of faith is lived within the realm of unanswered questions. Unanswered big questions, such as is found here in Daniel 12, but also unanswered questions in our individual lives. You see, the full significance of this is hidden even from Daniel. I said, O Lord, what shall be the outcome of these things? And he said, go on with you, Daniel. Go on, Daniel. These words are shut up and sealed until the time of the end. What's he saying? You see, this is actually not something that you should be unduly concerned about, Daniel. What you need to know will be clear to you, and the fact that you don't fully get it is not a matter of great alarm. You see, only after the event will a prophetic word be seen to have been fulfilled. Right? Only after the event. So the wise men came and stirred up Herod and the whole of Jerusalem because Herod was stirred up. We have seen this star in the east and we've come to worship him. Where is he? Where is this king? So Herod brings in all his scribes and his wise men, and he says, hey, where is this? Is there anything in the Bible about this, in the old writings? And they said, oh, yeah, in Bethlehem of Judea. For thus it was written by the prophets. Well, what did Micah make of that when he was writing it? His wife said to him, what were you writing about this morning? He said, well, I was writing about how in Bethlehem of Judea the Messiah will come. And she said, well, how do you figure that out? He said, well, I haven't fully figured it out. I just wrote it down. Yeah, but why'd you write it down? Well, because God has spoken to me and told me this. His wife said, you better be really careful with that stuff. Same for Isaiah. What were you doing this morning? Well, I wrote a really good passage this morning. He was wounded for our transgressions. He was bruised for our iniquities. And his wife said, well, who's that? He said, well, I'm not entirely sure. It's about a suffering servant. It's about one who is to come. Well, we understand far more than Isaiah did when he wrote it. Why? Because prophetic history is only seen to be what it is, looking backwards, not looking forwards. Now, when you realize that, it will help you, it will make you more cautious. The mysterious prophecy that is contained in this final section will only be understood as God unravels

history in an unseen future. Right? Think about it. If this takes us all the way to the return of Jesus Christ and the appearance of the Antichrist, what could possibly have been written down for Daniel to help him understand? I heard, but I didn't understand. So I said, well, what's the outcome going to be? Well, you don't worry about that. But let me tell you this, verse 10. The separation that we noted last time between the righteous and the unrighteous, between the wise and the foolish, between the wicked and the righteous, will work itself out in that period of time. In other words, during the events that are conveyed here, the people of God will be refined and they will be purified. We've seen that again back in chapter 11. And some of the wise shall stumble so that they may be refined, purified, and made white until the time of the end, for it still awaits the appointed time. That's 11:35. And while the people of God are being refined, the wicked who will continue to oppose God will not have a clue about what's going on, in contrast to the wise who shall understand. Understand everything? No, understand this, that God is sovereignly in control of what he's doing. In other words, the wise look at the world entirely differently from the wicked. The fear of the Lord is the beginning of wisdom. This is where wisdom starts, where we understand that we live under the overarching control of a God who made us. People say, no, we don't. No, we don't. We're here as a result of time plus matter plus chance. Well, you see, it's not a surprise then that a view of the world evolves from there in every area of life. And I don't know where you are this morning, but that might be you. But loved ones, as I said to you last time, the distinguishing that the Bible does between people is not on the basis of height or weight or intelligence or ethnicity. It is in relationship to their response to God's revelation of himself. God has revealed enough of himself to make every one of us accountable. Therefore, we're accountable. We know both by creation and we know by conscience that we exist as a result of God's creative handiwork. Now, what are we going to do with that? We turn our back on that and say, no, I suppress that, I repress that, I don't want to accept that as a view of the world. Then we go on in our own way and we discover that having failed to worship the creator, we then worship the creature. So then we're preoccupied with the planet. We're preoccupied with ourselves. We're preoccupied, and understandably so. It is a view of the world. It is a view that comes from Scripture that the Bible says is wise as opposed to wicked. The wicked will go on their way unwittingly, actually providing the test, the refining test, without themselves being subject to it. I quoted last Sunday night the dramatic lines from that hymn, but sinners filled with guilty fear shall see God's wrath prevailing. The grapes of wrath, Revelation, shall see God's wrath prevailing. For they will rise and find their tears are wholly unavailing. The day of grace is past and gone. They trembling stand before the throne, all unprepared to meet him. Now Jesus takes that picture of wise and foolish, wise and wicked, if you like. And he says, it is the wise man who has built his house upon the rock. It is the foolish man who has built his house upon the sand. He's picking up what is said in the Old Testament about these very things. The wicked will not stand in the judgment, nor sinners in the congregation of the righteous, but the wise will flourish like trees planted by a riverbed. And all on account of God's grace. You see, the reason for the incarnation is God's immense love towards those whom he has made who have turned their backs on him. Why would he ever come and deal with any of us who by nature sinned from the get-go? Rebellious against our parents, poor in our attitudes, sinful in our activities, and so on. We've got a whole retinue of stuff. So why would God not just say, oh, forget you guys? Why does he, when he floods the world, provide an ark? Because he's God. Why does he intervene in this way?

who deserve his just judgment may be the recipients of his amazing grace. The wicked live their lives untroubled, unblessed, and unaware. But those who are wise will understand. Well, you say, let's stop there. Well, no, we have to deal with verse 11 and 12, just a word. And from the time that the regular burnt offering is taken away and the abomination that makes desolate is set up, there will be 1,290 days. Now, some of my best friends take this absolutely literally, and they say that what is being described here takes us back now to the immediate time of Antiochus, and that it is describing the period of time from the removal of the burnt offerings, which he did, remember, setting up his own altar, and the rededication of the temple, or between the removal of the burnt offerings and the death of Antiochus himself. And that may well be right. You can go back and read chapter 8 and think it out for yourself. Others of my friends view this symbolically and take it in terms of the 77s of years. Remember when we went through that? What a memorable evening that was. And we noted the way in which it comes out as a period of 7, a period of 62, and then a half. And if half of 7, I figured out, is 3.5. So I worked hard on that this week. And so that would mean that we've got a half sort of hanging out there, right? So that means that 1,290 days is pretty close to 3.5 years. So that would kind of fit. Yeah, but it doesn't really, unless you're taking it symbolically. And even if you are, what are you going to do with the fact that it then adds on another 6 weeks and takes it up to 1,335? You're looking at me going, okay, you're the one that we allow to study the Bible. You tell us. Well, I'm baffled by it. And the only thing I can say is that it is conveying this truth, that the people of God will actually endure to the end. And remember, Jesus says in Matthew 24, it's in Mark 13 as well, he talks about the master going away and coming back. And he talks about the master being delayed. And he says, the really faithful ones are the ones who are faithful even if he's a little delayed in coming back. You know, even if he's another 6 weeks, even if he doesn't come back at 1,290, but if he comes back at 1,335, they are still faithful irrespective of when he actually comes. Now, isn't that the assurance that is being given here? From that time, whether it is the time that comes to an end finitely in Antiochus, or whether it is, as I'm suggesting to you, pushing us all the way to the end of time, blessed is he who waits and arrives at the 135. That's what Jesus says. You're blessed. He who endures to the end. So that's the word. Daniel, let me say a final word to you. Go your way. Go your way till the end, and you will rest and stand in your allotted place at the end of the days. Go your way. Get on with it. You're an old man now. You probably don't have much in front of you. You will rest. Picture of death, sleep, and you will stand in your allotted place. And people say, well, there's no resurrection in the Old Testament. Yes, there is. Yes, there is. We already saw that. In the early part of it, the wise, many of those who sleep in the dust will awake to everlasting life and some to shame. We know that is true. And so he says, Daniel, this is what I want you to do. I want you to just keep doing what you're doing right till the end. Eventually, you will sleep the sleep of death. You will stand in your allotted place at the end of the days. And you know what? That's kind of all you need to know. I mean, that's about it, isn't it? What a finish to the book. Daniel, keep doing what you're doing. You're going to die, but death won't be the end. What we want to say to one another, same thing. Go your way. Go and have your lunch. You will die. In Christ, you will rise. He has a place.

0: for you. Yeah, but what about? Go your way. You will die. You will rise. He has a place for you. Now think about it. Those who've made the biggest impact in the world are the people who have gone their way in light of the fact that they knew they were going to die and in the reality of the resurrection. You take, for example, the Stams, I mentioned them earlier, 27 and 28 years old. That, from a human perspective, is an unbelievable waste of a couple of lives, isn't it? And now when you read of these kind of things, the reframing of history, you know, says, you know, these people went over there to, they were doing colonization, you know, they were introducing these poor Chinese people to this dreadful, you know, American way of life and so on. That wasn't what they were doing. They weren't doing that at all. They went there to tell them about Jesus. Well, why didn't you just leave them? They had Confucius. Because Confucius can't save. No one can save except Jesus. That's why they went and died. To tell people that in the face of the onslaught that is coming, there is only one secure place of safety. And it's in Jesus. The place that God has set you is your place. I can't go there. I don't have access to your place. I can't come in that factory. I don't live on your street. I can only help you here and do what I'm supposed to do where I live. But you've got to do it there. You've got to go on your way in the awareness that you're going to die. And so are the people to whom you speak going to die, and in the awareness that they will be resurrected and you will be resurrected, and some to everlasting shame and contempt, and others to everlasting life. Then that changes everything. That changes the way you sweep up a factory floor. That changes the way in which you give an injection. That changes the way in which you pass out cash at the bank. It changes everything. You see, here's the great issue. Here's the great issue. There is salvation in no one else, for there is no other name given under heaven amongst men whereby they must be saved. That is why world mission is a logical deduction from the reality of who this Jesus is. If he came as a child in the manger to live as a man, to live a perfect life on our behalf and to die the death that we deserve, then we are beyond comprehension, unless we are diligent about saying to our friends, how about Jesus? And you know what he did? He then led them in the singing of a hymn. And it's a great hymn. Jesus shall reign where'er the sun doth his successive journeys run. His kingdom stretched from shore to shore till moon shall wax and wane no more. And then he goes off on the train and he goes to China and he gets a brain hemorrhage and he dies as a school teacher. Oh, what another dreadful waste. There's another life gone down. He should have stayed home and played rugby. Why do you go away there and do that? That's ridiculous. And the Stams as well, getting their heads cut off. Do you know how many people, how many Christians were in mainland China in the 1930s? They reckon less than 1 million. The official figures in mainland China today are 80 million. The unofficial figures are beyond 100 million genuine believers in mainland China. You see, unless the seed falls into the ground and dies, it just remains alone. It's good stuff, isn't it? Go your way. You're going to die. But you will rise. He has a place for you. And you don't have to go to will call. He'll be there to welcome you himself.
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1: Father, thank you for the Bible. Help us, Lord, not to play fast and loose with the scriptures. 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And help us to go out from here into this week in the awareness of the fact that you have established our way, that all the days of our lives have been written in your book before one of them came to be. We won't die a minute before you've planned for us. And that one day, through death, we will actually be ushered directly into your presence. What a wonder, what a message, what a privilege, what a Savior, in whose name we pray. Amen.
0: I'm Bob Lapine. We are glad you've joined us today. Now that we've learned from Daniel's visions about what lies ahead, how are we to live until Christ returns? We'll look for answers to that question as we begin a study in 1 Thessalonians tomorrow. The Bible teaching of Alistair Begg is furnished by Truth for Life, where the learning is for living.
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0: You are the salt of the earth. But if the salt loses its saltiness, how can it be made salty again? It is no longer good for anything, except to be thrown out and trampled by men. You are the light of the world. A city on a hill cannot be hidden, neither do people light a lamp and put it under a bowl. Instead, they put it on its stand, and it gives light to everyone in the house. In the same way, let your light shine before men, that they may see your good deeds and praise your Father in heaven. Matthew chapter 5, verses 16 and 17.
1: The psalmist David is saying here in this context, he's saying, I'm thirsting for you because there is nothing else to satisfy. I'm in a desert. There's nothing else I can do to satisfy the thirst that I have. You are my one desire, my one resource. There's nothing else I can cling to during this time. Does your soul seek the Lord in that way?
2: Today on the Song Time broadcast, we'll continue our study in Psalm 63 as we talk about what it means to seek the Lord and how to do so in a way that helps us to shape the rest of our emotions and find peace that surpasses understanding. Stay tuned for that message, but first we're joined once again by Nicole Suvar as we talk about how you don't have to hold it all together. You can trust in God, and as you trust in God, you can face all of the challenges that are before you without wavering. The many voices are coming together for that one message. I'm your host, Adam Miller. You're listening to Songtime Radio. There are a lot of ways in life that you can learn how to develop different emotions and control over your emotions with life. Just think about it. When you were a little kid, you probably really struggled with your emotions, but now that you're an adult, you're not affected as much by those same emotions, especially when it comes to bedtime. Although some of us probably cry, especially when we have to take a bath. But the point is, we can learn, we can adapt over time and learn that we don't have to be controlled by our emotions, but we can actually have power over them. However, it's not just learning practical skills here. It's also learning a biblical method on how to handle our emotions. That's what the book of Psalms is so great at doing. It guides us. It directs us on how to think through our emotions. And when we have a biblical framework, it can actually prepare us for what is really around the corner. Because although you can learn how to adapt to your emotions, you cannot change the circumstances that you are about to face. So learning to be strong before you face them is crucial. Our guest this week is Nicole Suvar, and she's written a book that I think is incredible on how to face the sort of trials and tribulations of life and then have the peace that surpasses understanding. It's called I Don't Have to Hold It All Together, Cultivating the Peace of Eden When Feeling Overwhelmed. Nicole, tell us a little bit about how you've structured this book, because a lot of books that talk about our emotions are all about practical tips on how to deal with the emotions after they hit. How did you approach the subject of anxiety in structuring this book?
3: Yeah, because I see out there's so many hacks, you know, how to get rid of your anxiety, or if you're feeling overwhelmed, do this and it'll all go away. But the reality is, we're living in a fallen world, and that chaos and overwhelm and anxiety, it's always going to be there. But we have a Father who is always present as well. And so it's realizing and acknowledging and following after that Father who's going to meet us in the midst of it. It's being able to feel His peace, even though there's chaos, there's overwhelm going around us. And when I was feeling anxious or overwhelmed, or I would, in my back of my mind, I would think, it was not supposed to be this way. And so we would often look back to Eden. I'm like, what was Eden like before the fall? And I thought of several different things that Eden had that actually we still have bits of that today. The fall has distorted it a little. It's like we have this veil over our eyes. There's a fog that has not been lifted yet. But yet we still have bits

0: of Eden here that we can access that help us reach our Father, understand Him better. And so that's kind of what I walk through, is these different parts of Eden that are still here today that we, when we cultivate those in our lives, we can get to know our Father better.
1: Yeah, I love that, especially when you look at the Sermon on the Mount. You know, Jesus is sort of tapping into his created order, and he talks about, do the birds worry about where they'll be fed? Do the flowers or the fields worry about how they'll be clothed, the flowers of the field? This is a beautiful picture when you see that God really has been holding creation together. He made it. It's broken through sin, but he's in the work of restoring it.
0: Yes. And often we look around and we feel like it's all falling apart. But I love going back to that Colossians 1:17, and that's kind of what my book revolves around, is that verse, that promise that he is before all things and in all things, and in him all things are held together. And so even if our eyes see something differently, or even if we feel like things are falling apart, we can go back to that truth that never changes. His promises are always true, and that he is still holding all things together. And he's a good, good father. So even if things feel like they just aren't working out, we know that he is still working for good.
1: Your approach to this subject, it really addresses encouraging the reader, seeing the good behind the circumstances. I think that's really one of the challenges that we all have, where Peter says, we're so nearsighted, we're blind. Now, looking beyond the circumstance of the thing that we're dealing with and seeing the God behind it really opens it up quite a bit.
0: Yeah, it's keeping that eternal perspective. We have to keep our feet are planted here on the ground. There's work to do. But when we have that eternity at the front of our mind, it changes how we interact with people, how we see our present circumstances. And this isn't us trying to, like, emotional bypassing is what they say, is like we just try to forget all the bad and just look at the good and be like that optimistic person that is so far gone they aren't even here and present and trying to work on the things that need work. That isn't what I'm talking about, because we are holding on to that hope of Jesus, that hope of heaven, of eternity, but yet we are still planted here on the ground. We are in the world, but not of it. I think that's where we have that tension. We're in the world with our feet planted, but we're not of it because we have that eternal perspective in mind.
1: I think it's important to consider union with Christ, you know, where we are presently versus where we are positionally.
0: Mm-hmm.
1: Positionally, we're in Christ. We're a new creation. We're born again. We are considered holy and righteous as Christ is, clothed in his righteousness. And yet we're still struggling through the challenges of today. That's the thing I think that many people have this divide, because they see what's in their world. They see the things that the problems that they have to overcome and the overwhelming mountain of circumstances, but they don't have perspective. They're not able to see past it. They're not able to see from where our help comes from. Our help comes from the Lord. You're encouraging them by providing for them biblically based foundations that they can grasp to in the midst of the waves crashing against them.
0: Yeah, and I think a key to think through if with this overwhelm is often we start to feel overwhelmed when whatever is in front of us, we believe that it's up to ours to provide for it, and it's up to us to control the outcome. And when we start being the provider and the one of the outcome, that's taking over God's role. He is the provider. He is the one who knows what's in the future. We don't have to control that part. But there's parts that he's given to us to steward. So there's definitely still things we need to do. There's a lot on our plate. But what are you doing with it? Are you holding onto it with open hands and doing what's right in front of you presently? Or are you so focused on trying to control how it's going to go? Are you trying to be the one to drum up all the energy and all the provision for it? If you are, that is the parts where you're taking over for God. You're trying to hold it all together in that way. So I think it's good to take a step back and list it all out. What all are you feeling overwhelmed with? And then start writing out, what are the parts that you can steward, that you can intentionally do? What are actually within your capability? And then write down the things that are actually God's, and then pray over that and actually give it to him and trust him to be the provider, him to control the outcomes.

Isn't that the case in our lives where we want to have a power over the circumstances that we are facing, whether it is raising children or running a ministry? We want our hands involved to control the outcome so that we can steer it into the direction that our heart desires. But ultimately, what it means to trust in God is to have faith that God is going to bring about his plans, and his plans are far greater than anything that we can imagine. We've been talking with Nicole Suvar about her book. It's called I Don't Have to Hold It All Together, Cultivating the Peace of Eden When Feeling Overwhelmed. This is a book that I highly recommend because I think that we're all in the same boat here. We're all struggling to hold our lives together when we are being told to hand it over, to cast our cares upon the Lord and to trust them to him and to believe that he will bring all things together for our good. This is a lesson about growing in faith, not holding our lives together. Again, if you'd like to find out more information about Nicole Suvar and her book, give us a call. It's 508-362-7070, or you can head over to our website at songtime.com. Well, today, as we're continuing our summer psalm series, we're diving into a message I preached 5 years ago, the last time we went through book two of the Psalms. As we're looking at Psalm 63, we're talking about what it truly means in practical terms to seek the Lord. Now, I remember when I had this conversation with a pastor who had been serving for over 30 years. Now, I've been preaching for over 30 years, so I understand a little bit about how much further along I am in my journey. But he asked me, what do you mean when you say seek the Lord? And I said, I don't know. I mean, just seek the Lord. I think it's easy for us to make an assumption about what we think the word means until we actually work through it. Psalm 63 helps us process what it truly means to seek the Lord, how to thirst for him, how to look for him, how to turn to God in the midst of our trouble and not try to do it ourselves. That takes time. It takes experience. And it takes learning to trust God over many past experiences that help us to rely on him more and more. Here is my sermon on Psalm 63 and the practical way of thinking about how we seek the Lord. So in this moment of David's life, where David is anxious, probably as anxious as you could possibly be, as he's overwhelmed with the circumstances, he's literally hiding in caves from his son. He's running from his son who wants to kill him. In this anxious time, how do you think David would respond? When you and I are anxious, we tend to worry, right? When you and I are anxious, we tend to focus on our problems. And we try to fix our problems. We try to micromanage them in such a way that we can fix this and find a solution so that we can get out of being anxious. We're trying to rescue ourselves, pulling ourselves up by our own bootstraps. And let me ask you a question. How many times has that worked for you? How many times has that helped you? How many times have you been able to pull yourself out of a circumstance that was so overwhelming and to do so with confidence and to do so with an ability to look back on it and say, wow, I did a pretty good job? Probably not very much. And David's response in the middle of this crisis in his life is not to focus on his problem, but to focus on something else entirely. He says in verse 1, O God, you are my God. Oh, his connection to the Heavenly Father. A personal connection, not just an ethereal connection, not an acknowledgement that God exists, but God is there for you, that God exists, and he is your God. It says, earnestly I seek you. Well, here's our word. Seek you. Now, your translation might be different, and various translations will translate this differently, and they're all accurate. That's all I can say about it. Diligently seeking or early seeking, I mean, they all carry the same weight, but this is the same word that we see in Hebrews 11:6, that God rewards those who diligently and earnestly seek.

seek him. That's great. That's what I want. But how does that work? What does it actually look like? I get it conceptually. You know, I get the idea that I got to seek the Lord, but how do I do that? And how do I do that in such a way that's sustainable and rewarding and satisfying, especially when the circumstances around me are not so? And David gives us some insight into that. First and foremost, in verse 2, he says, my soul, or the end of verse 1, my soul thirsts for you. My flesh faints for you, as in a dry and weary land where there is no water. This is a parallel to Psalm 42. You know Psalm 42, as the deer pants for the water. And I know what you're thinking. You're thinking, oh, this beautiful picture, this serene green valley with this deer who's sitting by a bed of water, still waters. You know, he leads us by the still waters where our thirst is quenched. No. Psalm 42 is about a desert. And a deer who has gone to all of its watering holes and finds that they don't contain water anymore. It's gone to its last resort. It's parched. It's dehydrated. It has nowhere else to go. And to seek the Lord is to first thirst, to yearn, to long for him. And you say, that's what my heart is. My heart longs for God, but it thirsts for God. That's why we're here on a Sunday morning, to worship God, because we want to acknowledge him in all of our ways. We want to seek the Lord. It says in Deuteronomy 6, the great Shema, to seek the Lord with all of your heart, with all of your soul, and with all of your might. But let me ask you a question. Has that seeking kind of petered off a little bit? Has it grown in intensity, or has it sort of stagnated? Has it been replaced by other things? The psalmist David is saying here in this context, he's saying, I'm thirsting for you because there is nothing else to satisfy. I'm in a desert. There's nothing else I can do to satisfy the thirst that I have. You are my one desire, my one resource. There's nothing else I can cling to during this time. Does your soul seek the Lord in that way? I think when we evaluate our hearts, sometimes we can feel like I felt when I was 21. We just got drops of water, and we got to constantly give them out to other people. People are sucking us dry. It's draining. Maybe you felt that way before. Maybe if you haven't, you should serve in ministry somewhere. It seems, it can be very draining. You're constantly giving and giving and giving, and you're wondering, where is my filling? Where's my reward? There's times that we feel like this deer in a parched land, and we're turning to anything and everything to meet that desire. When I was 16, I went on a mission trip to Africa. And one of the first places they took us was the slums, and we saw these kids who were just street kids. And they asked us to play soccer with these kids, and they were all hyped up. They had so much energy. They were running circles around us, literally. And I asked them, what's going on? They said, well, the problem is we pull these kids off the street, and they've been sniffing glue for so long because they couldn't get any food, and it would just satisfy that desire for food. They'd sniff glue that their stomachs had shrunk down so small that they couldn't even contain food if they wanted to. So they had to give them straight sugar water, glucose. And so these kids were like super hyper because that's all they had was sugar water. But listen, how often have we been choosing substitutes to satisfy the desire that we have and simply dulling our senses to what our hearts really crave, our hearts really desire, what would actually satisfy our souls? In a dry and weary land where there is no water, my heart longs for God. It thirsts for God, for the living God, the living water. That when you drink that water, you will thirst no more, Jesus says to the woman at the well in John 4. Just one taste, one sip that would satisfy your soul forever.

What does it mean to seek the Lord? Years ago, when I first started in ministry, when I first started preaching, I wasn't a coffee drinker. Now, if you knew me today, you would know that I am a big coffee drinker, and I love to drink it black, medium roast, no sugar, no milk. That's the way I like my coffee. And yet, 30 years ago, I wasn't drinking coffee at all. I had no taste for it. Well, in the context of thirsting for God, it comes through experiences. We've learned it over time. Eventually, I started drinking it. I used to put a lot of sugar, a lot of creamer, and now I've grown to appreciate coffee in its purest sense, just coffee itself. It grew on me over time. That's sort of how the Christian life works in a lot of ways, where we learn to taste Him. We all have preferences, right? And those are learned preferences. I've traveled the world and tried foods from all over the place, and some of them are really not my taste, but I'm sure if I grew up in those areas, they would become things that I look forward to and even found comfort in. In that context, when it says that his soul thirsts for the Lord and his soul is even faint for the Lord, that there is something special about how he's grown to lean on and find comfort in returning to the Lord. He's also said he looks for the Lord. He goes to the sanctuary and he's seen over and over again. Something that you need to understand is that passion for God is cultivated when we gather together with other believers in our worship. You actually have to put the work in. You have to eat the food, drink the water, and be in fellowship with people to learn to love them and appreciate them, to become a part of the family to where you miss them when you don't get to see them. That doesn't happen when you stay home. It doesn't happen when you remove yourself from what God is doing. We have to learn to thirst for Him. To seek Him means to do the work. You know, sometimes people say, I don't like to read the Bible. I don't enjoy it. Well, guess what? There was a point in my time I didn't enjoy reading the Bible. It was a chore. It was a duty, and I didn't enjoy it. Now I crave it. Now I love to read the Bible because I've been doing it for so many years. It's a taste that develops over time. And I want to encourage you to keep persevering, keep reading the Word of God. But I also want you to challenge the next generation who hasn't adopted those thirst and hungers and passions for the faith, to encourage them to keep on persevering and to show them the joy that you have in thirsting and hungering and looking to God as our Savior. If we've been able to encourage you today,

0: 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You can also head over to our website at songtime.com or look us up on social media. But don't forget to tune in again tomorrow. We'll continue our study in Psalm 63 as we talk about the importance of praise and worship as a means of seeking the Lord.
1: You need to preach the gospel to yourself. You need to be rekindled by that fire, because you cannot walk away from the heat and hold on to that heat. You have to come back to it, to be warmed up by the hearth.
0: On behalf of everyone here at Songtime, we want to thank you for listening. From Cape Cod, I'm Adam Miller with our theme verse, Psalm 62, verse 8. Trust in Him at all times, O people. Pour out your heart before Him. God is a refuge for us.
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5: NBC News Radio, I'm Michael Kastner. President Trump says Iran should raise the white flag as surrender. More from Mark Mayfield.
6: He made the comment to Fox News Monday morning as the Memorandum of Understanding between the U.S. and Iran was set to expire. The deal was reached in June and aimed to put a pause on fighting as well as reopen the Strait of Hormuz. Trump warned the U.S. will heavily bomb Oman if it gets in the way of the U.S. reopening the critical waterway. Traffic through the strait remains well below pre-war levels.
5: Three states are holding primaries today, while California holds a special U.S. House election. More from Tammy Trujillo.
7: Races for the House, Senate, and for governor are being held in Alaska, Wyoming, and Florida, where a crowded field of GOP candidates hopes to replace term-limited Governor Ron DeSantis. Several Democrats are also in the running. In California, two Democrats emerged from the June primary, vying to serve out the remainder of former Democratic Congressman Eric Swalwell's term. Swalwell resigned after he was accused of sexual assault. I'm Tammy Trujillo.
5: Fans are reacting to the death of actress Hayden Panettiere, who was found unresponsive inside a Greenville, South Carolina apartment on Sunday. Greenville resident Tripp Ross says he remembers Panettiere's giant personality.
8: As young as she was and small as she still had a very poppy personality, and she just seemed like a cool kid to be around, with a lot of spunk.
5: The Greenville County Coroner's Office says a preliminary autopsy found no signs of trauma that contributed to the 36-year-old's death. The cause and manner of death remain under investigation. Panettiere was known for her roles in the television series Heroes in Nashville and began her acting career as a child. The Lindsay Clancy murder trial will continue today. Lawyers for the Massachusetts woman charged with murdering her three young children started calling her family members to the stand after the prosecution rested its case on Monday. Michael Kastner, NBC News Radio.
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11: 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The busyness of life can distract us from the things that are really important, not the least of which is our destiny. Today, Dr. Evans examines the connection between our worship and our calling and directs us to those things that can help us tune in to our God-given destiny. Let's join him as he begins.
10: Acts chapter 13, if you'll open your Bibles. The first four verses helps us to prepare to hear God. If you are pursuing your calling, then you want to hear him when he calls. You want to hear the phone ring. You want to know it's him on the other side of the line. You want to hear his calling. There are three concepts in this passage that we want to look at. The context for this calling, the content, and then the conduit that were involved in this calling of Paul and Barnabas to the work that God had for them to do. It says, now there was an Antioch in the church, prophets and teachers. He named some. Barnabas, he was the son of encouragement, the great encourager. There was Simeon called Niger. Niger means black. Simeon was a man of African descent in the Antioch church. There was Lucius the Cyrene. That's North Africa, also a black nation at this time. There was Manian. who had been brought up from Herod the Tetrarch. So he was from the royal community. He was one of Herod's persons. And then there was Saul. Now, before we go too far, it's important for us to know that you had different races, different creeds, different colors. You had different classes who all made up the one church. No matter what your background was, what your history was, there was room for all.

Paul. Why were all these people coming to the church at Antioch? Because that was the place where they could hear God speak. We know that because we're told in verse 1, there was there prophets and teachers. Now, a prophet was a proclaimer of the word of God with an emphasis on applying God's truth to the lives of the people. A teacher was a pedagogue, that is, someone who was concerned with instruction and making sure the word of God was understood. The church at Antioch was made up of leaders who communicated God's truth in a relevant way to the congregation. And so they wanted to come and hear God's truth proclaimed because they knew that anything God called them to do would always be in line with God's word. And so it is in the context of the church, of corporate worship, that this calling is going to occur that we're going to read about in just a few moments. Let's look at what they were doing in church. We know they were listening to God's word because they were prophets and teachers. But look at verse 2. And while they were ministering to the Lord and fasting, the Holy Spirit said. While they were ministering to the Lord, the Holy Spirit said. Don't miss that. While they were ministering to the Lord. Do you know you come to church to minister to God? Do you know that when you come to church, God is the audience? It's not the pastor, not the choir. The Lord is the audience, and we're ministering unto him. So these people, in a context of worship, ministered to the Lord. They served the Lord. They worshiped the Lord. They praised the Lord. They even fasted because of the seriousness of the issue. And if you're searching for your calling, that's a serious issue. They wanted God. Now, the problem is we don't minister to the Lord often this way because we don't really look for the Lord's guidance this way. We're self-sufficient. We're like men who don't want to pull over and ask directions. William Wilberforce stopped slavery almost single-handedly in England in 1833. He was part of the British Parliament. Slavery was rampant there, but it got stopped a lot earlier than it did here, primarily through the efforts of William Wilberforce. One day, Wilberforce was in his study praising God and praying to God and seeking his calling in life. And in Wilberforce's diary, he writes, "It was while he was in worship that the Holy Spirit made it clear to him that God's purpose for his life was to end slavery in England." The history books are filled with the life and story of William Wilberforce. And 3 days before Wilberforce died, in 1833, he got word that the House of Commons banned slavery in England. He saw his calling fulfilled. Now, he did it as a politician. He was part of the British Parliament. But his calling was to end slavery. It's a tragedy to go through life with a job and not with a calling. But he says, the text says, that the context in which that was discovered was in a context of worship. Now that leads to the third point, the point we want to zero in on for those looking for your calling. The second half of verse 2 says, the Holy Spirit said. The Holy Spirit said. To put it another way, folks, the Holy Spirit talks. There are two extremes in Christianity. One extreme is a view of the Bible that says the Bible is so sufficient, it's all you need. Simply read it and you'll be okay. That is incorrect. Not because the Bible is not sufficient, but the Bible does not apply everything it teaches. In other words, the Bible does not tell you how to take a truth and execute it in a given situation you're facing. Or else this book would be as big as this building. Because we're all in different scenarios. You can find principles in the Bible, you can find precepts in the Bible. What you can't find in the Bible is all of the applications of it. And so in that way, in an applicational way, the Bible is not sufficient. It's sufficient in precepts and principles. It's not sufficient to tell you whether you ought to be working here, to tell you whether you ought to be marrying somebody over there, to tell you whether you ought to come to this church versus another church. So one extreme is a view of the Bible that does not recognize, it does not apply itself to every situation.

0: situation. You need more help than just reading the book. But then there is another extreme. The other extreme is a view of the Holy Spirit that doesn't need the Bible. You just wait to be zapped by the Spirit. Never mind that how you said the Spirit zapped you and what the Bible says are in total contradiction to each other. The Holy Spirit never says anything that contradicts what he wrote. In other words, the Bible says the words of God were recorded by the leading of the Holy Spirit. So anything the Spirit of God says to you has to agree with what he wrote to you. He can't contradict himself. He can't do like we do, talk out of both sides of our mouth. Many of us, when we were in college, went to the guidance counselor, or maybe high school, and we wanted the guidance counselor to help us. We didn't want the guidance counselor to put us in school. We were already in school. We want the guidance counselor for two things: to help us with our career path and to help us to choose the classes that would be appropriate for where we wanted to go. We didn't have enough information. It didn't mean that we didn't have the list of classes. It means we didn't know how to apply the list to our track. So we needed what? We needed guidance. Well, what the guidance counselor was to your career, the Holy Ghost is to your ministry. He is the ministry guidance counselor. His job is to illuminate you, to turn on the light bulb. You will know you're called when out of a lifestyle of worship, the light bulb comes on and you say, whoa, that's what I'm supposed to be doing. Because they were intimate with God, his voice was clear. The Spirit still speaks today, and he still uses the prophets and the teachers, that is, the proclaimers of the word of God, to take the generic truth that's taught and apply it individually to you and your pursuit of your own calling. So it goes on and says, the Holy Spirit said, set apart from me Barnabas and Saul for the work which I have what? Which I have what? The work which I have called them to do. God has a work that he has called you to do, and please notice how specific it was, set apart Saul and Barnabas, that he had a work for them to do by name. Your work has your name on it, and it's only your work. The Bible says, work out your own salvation in fear and trembling. Leave mine alone. Let me leave yours alone. You work out what God has planned for you, because nobody can be you but you. Stop wishing you were somebody else. God already has them. I wish I were you. If God wanted two of them, they would have been twins, identical twins. He doesn't want two of them. He wants one of you. The psalmist says in Psalm 139, I am fearfully and wonderfully made. I am unique. Stop trying to be something other than what God made you. And listen to this. Stop trying to do stuff you were never made to do. That's operating outside of your calling. And a lot of people are operating outside of their calling. And that is because they're not hearing God's voice. So they were listening to the word of God, and the Spirit said, because they were listening to prophets and teachers, and they heard the Spirit call their name or apply it to individual lives. The Holy Spirit does this still today. He talks to you, but he talks at a deeper level than what you're hearing with your ears. He's speaking to your spirit. That's why it's often referred to as a still small voice. It's often referred to as a still small voice because of where it is being heard the loudest. And where it's being heard the loudest is deep down. It's deep down.
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2: Worship is like an antenna. We don't need them today, but you remember the rabbit ear antennas. You had to move that thing until you connected with the signal that got you a clear picture. Worship is positioning yourself or the antenna of the Spirit to be able to link in to the Holy Spirit's signal. The Holy Spirit still speaks today. Therefore, if you want to hear him tell you what your calling is, because he said, I have a calling for two individuals, Saul and Barnabas. I have a work for them to do. Your calling always involves a work, and it's your work, nobody else's. So it was the word of God, the prophets and the teachers, combined with the Holy Spirit, that led to a clear calling of these men. Have you ever been in a 3D movie with a 3D picture? It's real fuzzy until you put on them glasses that clear it up. Even more instructive is a hologram, which is a 3D image. And you've seen it. You move a certain way and the eye will blink or the person will start talking. You stand up straight, it just looks like a picture. You move a little bit this way or that way and the picture starts moving. That's because it's a 3D image. Now, if you move out of alignment with it, you won't see nothing. And the further you move, the less you see. Your calling may be unclear right now, but you get close enough and you'll see God's lips move and your name read. So he says in verse 3, then when they had fasted and prayed, they laid their hands on them and sent them their way. Here we have guidance. It is the work of the Holy Spirit to be your guidance counselor. When my kids were small, we'd come over to the church and they would want to drive the car. So when they were small and, you know, not old enough to drive, I'd bring them over here late Saturday night when nobody was here. I'd sit one of my kids on my lap and I'd tell them, let's go, drive. So they'd sit on my lap and they'd be driving and having a good old time, okay? But now, while they were holding on the wheel, I was running the show. I wasn't crazy. My foot was on the brake and the accelerator. And no matter where they had their hands, I had my two fingers at the bottom of that wheel controlling how far they could turn it and how far they couldn't turn it. They would put their foot on the accelerator, but I would have mine on the brake. They weren't going too fast, right? Not with me in the car. In other words, they had positioned themselves, but I was still controlling where we were going. You get in God's lap, you position yourself right. And he'll steer it so that you wind up going where he wants you to go, even though you think you're in the driver's seat. A lot of us think we're in the driver's seat, but if we're in his lap, now see, a lot of us don't even want him in the car. No wonder we didn't run over so many folk in our lifetime or been run over ourselves, going from this to that, to this to that. One miserable situation to another miserable situation. Marrying the wrong people, all right? Taking the wrong jobs, moving to the wrong places. Why? We're doing that because we are operating so independently of God. We're not sitting on his lap. It says the Holy Spirit spoke and called them. And when God calls your name, you know it's your name he's calling.

0: Nobody else's. When God called Samuel, Samuel was in the house of the Lord, it says. He was in the temple. And he heard, Samuel, Samuel. And Samuel woke up. And he didn't see anybody. He went back to sleep. Samuel! He's woke up. Who's calling me? He didn't see anybody. Third time, Samuel! He got the message. He said, Lord, here I am. When you hear somebody calling your name and you don't see nobody, he called him by name. God has a calling with your name written on it. I don't know what it is. I can't tell you what it is. I'm making steer you based on your gifts. Your calling will always ignite a fire. If you can say something is your calling and yawn at the same time, that's not your calling. You say, I'm called to the ministry. I hate people. That's not your calling. Okay? I'm called to the banking industry. Can't count. That's not your calling. Your calling will always facilitate your gifts, your ability or potential ability, your passion. It will start a fire in you. When you hear it, when you see it, when you think about it, something burns. It's a fire. And you do it if you weren't paid to do it, because you love doing it so much. It's a fire. Now, I know some of you, when you hear me say, you're not paid to do it, think you're just not called anything. But you know what I mean. It will also, which is another thing we're going to talk about, take into account your experiences. Your experiences, as we've already said, have not been wasted. God has not let your experiences, good, bad, or ugly, be wasted. Your pain, whatever that pain happens to be, because the good things, those are easy to talk about, but your pain, those negative things that you want to know why God didn't stop that from happening to you, was because he had use for it later on. He had a reason for not blocking it. When you get to heaven and God shows you a videotape of your life, he's not only going to show you what happened, he's going to show you what could have happened. And that tape is going to be a lot longer than the what happened tape. God done saved us from so much stuff. But why did he let the stuff come through that came through? Because he had use of it. Your experiences matter. That's why you can give thanks in everything. You don't give thanks for everything. You give thanks in everything. Because you know it had to pass through his fingers first. I was at the airport some time ago, and I was on my way to catch a flight, and I heard, calling Dr. Evans, calling Dr. Evans, would you please pick up the white courtesy phone? You can't send nobody else to pick up the white courtesy phone if they're calling your name. Now, what was I doing at the airport? I was at the airport to catch a plane. I was going to get in a plane, and that plane was going to lift off the ground and was going to take me high in the sky. On my way to catch a plane that was going to take me high in the sky, somebody called my name. So I'm on my way flying somewhere, and somebody calls my name. I get an interruption to pick up the phone. When you come to worship, you're on your way to heavenly places. When you come to worship, you're on your way to heavenly places. You are now leaving the earthly realm, and you are entering the heavenly realm. You have now traveled to the place, worship, that is designed to take you from earth to heaven. When your passion is to leave this realm and to enter that realm, to climb from down here in order to arrive up there, don't be surprised, here we go, when on your way, you get a call from God with your name on it saying, please pick up the courtesy phone. I got a message from you because you're at the right place. Leave it here, going there. When you worship, God is going to call your name and let you know deep down within that he has a work for you to do.
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2: 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They experience the same broken world that we as adults do, and they need the hope and love found only in Jesus. By the Hand, a nonprofit that operates in Chicago, believes this wholeheartedly, so much so that they hold a Hope for Kids Club for more than 500 children every year. And as they walk through the gospel each week, they see many of those children give their hearts and lives to Jesus. Bethany, a child who received Christ as her Savior through coming to the club, said, "I gave my life to Jesus because he died on the cross for me. He cares for me. He listens to me when I'm down." Her relationship with Jesus has changed everything for her. So let's be intentional to share with the children in our communities and our churches the gospel, bringing them life, truth, and hope. For more resources, visit our website at sharelife.today.
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8: 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But then they disobey him. And now, when God comes into the garden, what do? 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
9: Can you imagine what it must have been like to walk with God, to see him and hear his voice in the garden? 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Sproul's series on marriage. And in this lesson, Dr. Sproul explores how mankind's fall into sin brought shame into our relationship with God and with one another. After the teaching, I'll give details on how you can request the series. Here's Dr. Sproul.
8: I'd like to welcome you again to our series of studies on Christian marriage. And in this session today, we're going to be considering the theme, God and Nakedness. God and Nakedness. And I'd like to direct your attention, first of all, to a somewhat strange story that we find in the Old Testament that concerns the patriarch Noah. Everybody's heard of Noah. Noah and the flood. Noah with the boat, the 2x2, and all of that. But what happened to Noah after the flood? What happened after the waters receded?

and they came safely to dry land. Well, we read in the 9th chapter of the book of Genesis this very brief, but I think strange story. It says in verse 20, and Noah began to be a husbandman, and he planted a vineyard. And he drank of the wine and was drunken, and he was uncovered within his tent. Now Ham, the father of Canaan, saw the nakedness of his father and told his two brothers outside. And Shem and Japheth took a garment and laid it upon both their shoulders and went backward and covered the nakedness of their father, and their faces were backwards, so that they did not see their father's nakedness. Isn't that a strange account? Here's Noah. He begins to cultivate a vineyard, and then he harvests the grapes and makes wine and drinks too much. He goes into his tent, and he's in a drunken stupor. And in his drunkenness, he's rolling around, and he is exposed. He's nude. And then we read how his one son comes into the tent, and it says he looked upon his father's nakedness. Notice it doesn't say that Ham came in and looked at his father's drunkenness. And then he runs outside, and he tells his brothers. We have to reconstruct this, but obviously Ham is amused at finding his father in this compromising and embarrassing situation. And so he makes hay out of it. He goes out and he says to his brothers, you ought to go in there and see the old man. He's drunk as a skunk and he's stark naked in there. Well, the other two brothers, instead of exploiting their father, they take a cover and they stretch it between themselves, lying it over each other's shoulders, and they walked backwards into the tent, and as they were moving, they draped this cover across their father. They covered his nakedness. Now, if you read what follows in the text, when Noah grows old, and it's time for him to pass along the patriarchal blessing, he pronounces his blessing upon Shem and Japheth, but he pronounces a curse upon Ham because he looked upon his father's nakedness. Now, what's going on here? Is it that the ancient Israelite people were so uptight about nakedness that they couldn't stand to be seen without clothes, even in the context of the family? An interesting study is to go through the whole scripture and see what the Bible says about nakedness, about nudity. We see, for example, that in warfare in the Old Testament, if you were to defeat your enemy in war and in battle, the consummate insult to the dignity of your enemy was not simply to strip him of his arms and of his booty, but to strip him naked and parade the enemy in chains without any clothes. That was to reduce the enemy to total humiliation. It's not by accident that part of the penalty that the executed criminal had to undergo in antiquity was to be executed virtually naked, even as Christ was exposed to that kind of humiliation on the cross. Where do those ideas and images come from? I think to get a handle on it, we have to go even earlier into the Old Testament, back again to the Garden of Eden, back to the creation account, which we considered briefly in our first session. You remember, we went over the story of how God had made man and then made woman as a special act of creation, and how excited Adam was when he first beheld his wife and said, this is flesh of my flesh, bone of my bone, and so on. Well, the second chapter of Genesis ends in a very strange manner. We read, and Adam said, this is now bone of my bones and flesh of my flesh. She shall be called woman because she was taken out of man. Therefore shall a man leave his father and his mother and shall cleave unto his wife, and they shall be one flesh. Now, when somebody is writing something like that, you come to the climax of the statement, you put a period there, and then you have a transition.

into your next thought. But here we have like a dangling participle, like a concluding unscientific postscript, just sort of attached to the end of chapter 2 of Genesis, these strange words. And they were both naked, the man and his wife, and they were not ashamed. What does that mean? They were both naked, and they were not ashamed. Why does the author include that in the text? I'm not sure, except that the author of Genesis picks up on that in the next chapter, where we read how God gives a prohibition to Adam and Eve and puts rules and regulations around how the Garden of Eden is to be used. And we now see the entrance of the serpent, and it says, now the serpent was more subtle than any of the beasts of the field. And we read of that primordial temptation where the serpent comes up and entices Eve and Adam and saying, you shall be as gods, knowing good and evil. And how our first parents then succumbed to the temptation and ate of the fruit of the tree. And now suddenly there's a radical change in the whole atmosphere of Eden. Formerly, when God would walk in the cool of the day into the garden, as he would come into the garden, we could see Adam and Eve rushing to be in the presence of God. They were basking in the glory of God. They experienced intimacy and communion with their Creator there in the garden. But then they disobey him. And now, when God comes into the garden, what do? They hide. And it says, as soon as they sinned, behold, their eyes were opened and they knew that they were naked. I wonder what the psychological significance of that is, that the first experience of human guilt was not expressed in terms of saying their eyes were open and they knew that they were sinners. Their eyes were opened and they knew that they were guilty. Their eyes were opened and they knew that they were wicked. That's not what it says. It says that their eyes were opened and they became aware of their nakedness. And so their first impulse is to run and to hide, to cover themselves. No longer could it be said that they were man and woman, naked and unashamed. Now they are naked and ashamed. Now, before we explore that too much further, in terms of its significance for marriage, let's see how God responds to that. When God comes into the garden, he calls for his creatures, Adam, where are you? And they're hiding. And God said, why are you hiding? And what did they say? We're hiding because we're naked. Not we're hiding because we're sinned. We're hiding because you've been naked all along. You were naked the day I made you. You were naked every time I fellowshipped you in the garden. Why should being naked cause you to hide? Did you eat of the tree? See, their confession of their awareness of nakedness, God understood as a confession of an awareness of sin. So we see this strange connection here between nakedness and guilt. Have you noticed how our culture responds to human nakedness? I mean, we've gone through the sexual revolution. We've seen the advent of Playboy magazine and Penthouse and all the rest of them. And we've seen the censorship standards be changed on television and in the movies so that now nudity is commonplace in the film industry, in magazines, and so on. It seems like as a people, we're almost preoccupied with nudity. Not only female nudity, but male nudity, where famous people will pose in the buff and women will scramble to go buy them so they can look at pictures of men who are naked. I mean, men have always done that, but now women are doing it. We saw the phenomenon a few years ago of streaking, where people take their clothes off and run down the street. But notice, there was something interesting to me about streaking, that it wasn't called strolling. I mean, we sort of have ambivalent feelings

about nakedness. Everybody, I think, knows what it feels like to be able to go home, take off your tie, and say, oh, I just want to relax and step into the shower, and I don't have to worry about whether my tie's crooked or if my shirt's pressed or so on. There still is a sense, friends, where we are looking for a place where we can be naked and unashamed. But with all of our sophistication, all of our boldness, and all of our so-called adult maturity, nakedness still makes us nervous. As skimpy as the bathing suits may be, you can still rely on the fact that staple items in the stores include shower curtains and window blinds and drapes. People do not walk around naked in ordinary life. Remember Desmond Morris's study of man from an anthropological perspective, and he titled his study, Man, the Naked Ape. He showed that we were just one of 70 or 80 different primates in this world, all different kinds of monkeys and apes and gorillas. And the thing that distinguishes our apeness from the rhesus monkey or the orangutan or the gorilla is that we're the only one who's not totally covered on our body with body hair, and so we have to go and buy clothes. Nature adorns the rest of the animals. Do you ever see other animals running around the department stores buying suits and ties? I mean, we see dogs with scarves and shirts and all of that, but only because humans put them there. But we worry about clothes. Well, why is it that of all of the species of life on this planet, we are the only one who use artificial forms of clothing? Where did clothes come from in the first place? I'm impressed by the fact that when God came into that garden and he found Adam and Eve hiding, they were scared, they were nervous, they were embarrassed. What are you doing there? We're hiding because we're naked. God could have said, all right, you disobeyed me. Tough luck. You spend the rest of your days running around, shivering, and embarrassed, being totally naked. And let all of creation laugh at you. But even when God speaks in judgment for their sin, he tempers that judgment with grace and with mercy. And the very first act of redemption in human history was when God made clothes for his naked creatures. And God said, here, and he covered their nakedness. Trace that throughout biblical history. How the prophet Isaiah, for example, speaks of us in our human sinful condition, saying that our righteousness is as filthy rags. The whole concept of the atonement in the Old Testament and in the New Testament centers on this idea, covering. That Christ is a covering for our sin. There's a sense in which the earliest symbol or image of the ultimate redemption was that tender act when God came down and clothed his naked children. Well, what can we learn from that? Well, I think one thing we can learn is that God allows us to wear clothes. God allows us to wear clothes. We in our society hear from everybody saying, you've got to be open. You've got to let it all hang out. We'll go to therapy sessions, group discussions, where people are encouraged to take their clothes off because the psychiatrist understands the symbolic link between physical nakedness and spiritual and emotional nakedness. And so in order to encourage us to let down our barriers so that we can be open and honest, they will encourage us to take our clothes off. And God says, wait a minute. You don't have to take your clothes off. I don't have to reveal my innermost being to everybody who comes along and wants to have a piece of my mind or of my soul. God gives us.

us the right to privacy. We have learned a long time ago that we can't indiscriminately bare our souls to everybody, because everybody here has experienced this problem in your life. Maybe when you were a little girl or when you were a little boy, you did something bad and you were embarrassed about it and the guilt was weighing on you. And so you went up to your best friend and you said, "Gotta tell you something, but promise me that you won't tell." And then you tell your friend what you did. And then the next day, it's all over the schoolyard. Huh? Is there anyone for whom that never happened? We've all experienced that. And so we learn, don't we, to be careful. I told somebody a secret, they jumped on my soul. So I'm going to be careful the next time. I'm going to hide. I'm going to stay concealed. I'm not going to let everybody know what I'm thinking. I'm not going to let everybody know how I'm feeling. When we become masters of hiding ourselves. And we need that. We don't have to expose ourselves to everybody. God gave us clothes. But in spite of that, we still yearn for paradise restored. We still long for some place where we can again be naked and unashamed. And guess what? There are two places that God has provided for us where we can be naked and unashamed. The first is in His presence. There is no place on this planet where I am more comfortable than I am in the presence of God. Partly because I know I can't fake Him out. Partly because I know all of my subtle games of concealment and being the artful dodger and directing His attention away cannot fool Him. So, I mean, there's this total hopelessness about it. He knows me. He knows when I sit down. He knows when I stand up before a word's even formed on my lips. He knows that. So there's a sense in which I can't escape His vision. I can't escape His gaze. I am laid bare to God whether I want to be or not be. Now, a lot of people are made nervous by that. Most people do not want God to look at them. Most people want God to overlook them. And that's the tragedy of the unbeliever, is that the unbeliever has never experienced the benevolent gaze of God, where God looks at that person and sees him in all of his sinfulness and says, "I love you." To me, that's what the gospel is all about. Is that the God who knows me in all of my nakedness loves me. How else could David say, "Search me, O God, know me, know my thoughts, know my hearts, see if there's any wicked way within me, cleanse me." Because there's something about God that when we come to Him, even in our guilt, though He rebukes us and admonishes us and corrects us and chastises us, He never, ever humiliates us. There is a tenderness about His judgment as He seeks to correct us so that we can be comfortable in His presence. That's one place. That's the supreme place. But the second place, humanly speaking, where God has provided for people to be naked and unashamed is in the holy bond of marriage. There's no place in this world among people where I am more comfortable than with my own family. When I'm with my family, I can relax. I don't have to perform. I don't have to meet people's expectations. I can relax and be myself, put my shoes up on the table. My family know me. And as I said a million times, there's no human being in this whole world who knows me better than my wife. We've been married for 25 years. We went together for 8 years before that. We grew up together in the same town. We were kindergarten virtually together. Well, not kindergarten, second grade. In fact, we both met our third grade teacher last night. And there she was saying, "You two are still hanging around together." Yeah, after all these years, so we share that common background and common friends and so on. We know each other. She knows what I'm going to say before I say it, how I'm going to respond before I do it. But she doesn't know everything. She can't get inside my mind like God can.

0: She can only know what I unveil to her, what I am willing to expose of myself to her. But here's the thing. Even given those barriers that remain, she knows me better than any human being on this planet knows me. And guess what? She loves me. Do you know what that means to me? That the person who knows me the best loves me. The person who has seen me naked, body and soul, loves me. Is it any wonder that God uses the human institution of marriage as the supreme image to communicate to his people the relationship that he wants with them? That Israel in the Old Testament is the bride of Yahweh. The church in the New Testament is the bride of Christ, because that image of marriage is to demonstrate intimacy and a depth dimension of communion where we're comfortable. Is it any wonder why one of the most emotionally devastating human experiences a person can go through is a divorce? When your partner walks out, what's happening? What are you experiencing? You're experiencing just the opposite, where you realize that the person who knows you the best in this world has just rejected you. That is brutal to a human being and makes a person very fearful of ever becoming naked again. But God has given us an institution with safeguards as well as with responsibilities, and saying, here, you can be naked. Can you be naked in your marriage? Do you know your partner? Do you feel like you're known? The worst complaint we hear all the time, my wife doesn't understand me. When that happens, there's a breakdown in intimacy. The clothes are coming on because something is being hidden and concealed. Some of the marriages that I observed are really games of hide and seek. People are trying to prevent each other from knowing each other. And so if we're going to have that experience of being naked and unashamed, we've got to learn how to know each other.
1: And that experience of knowing and being known really comes from embracing God's design for marriage, only God's design for marriage. 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In any marriage, striving to really know the other person is essential. But how do we do this? Here's a preview of what's on Renewing Your Mind tomorrow.
0: Abraham knew his wife, and she conceived. Well, does that mean that Abraham walked down the street and he met this lady on the street, says, hello, my name's Abraham. And she said, my name's Sarah. They were introduced and all of a sudden Sarah's pregnant. That's not what the Bible means. It's using that verb to know to communicate the deepest level of human intimacy. And that's because for intimacy to happen, whether it's physical or emotional or spiritual, knowledge has to take place. You cannot really experience intimacy with a stranger.
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3: NBC News Radio, I'm Michael Kastner. President Trump says it's time for Iran to surrender. He made the comment to Fox News as the 60-day memorandum of understanding between the U.S. and Iran reached its expiration. The deal was agreed to in June and aimed to put a pause on fighting as well as reopen the Strait of Hormuz. Primaries will be held in three states today while California holds a special U.S. House election. Races for the House, Senate, and governor being held in Alaska, Wyoming, and Florida, where a crowded field of GOP candidates hopes to replace term-limited Governor Ron DeSantis. In California, two Democrats emerged from the June primary to see who'll serve out the remainder of former Democratic Congressman Eric Swalwell's term. Marvel Studios' Ghost Rider has secured a release date. The film starring Ryan Gosling as the title character will hit theaters July 28, 2028. Michael Kastner, NBC News Radio.
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1: Hey, let's go to the city of Rome with Paul Jerry Perry's on Key Life.
2: If you've suffered too long under a do more, try harder religion, Key Life is here to proclaim that Jesus sets the captives free. Steve invited Jerry Perry's to teach us this week. Jerry is an author and the pastor of Christian Family Worship Center, House of Grace.
1: Thank you, Matthew. If you're just joining us, Dr. Perry is with us, and he's a traveler, and so we decided that he's going to take us on a lot of journeys to a lot of places where the Apostle Paul was, and in the process, it'll be pedagogical. In other words, it's going to be a teaching moment for the rest of us. Okay, let's go to Rome.
3: Yes.
1: Let me read you from Romans 1:16. Paul says, "For I am not ashamed of the gospel of Christ, for it is the power of God to salvation for everyone who believes, for the Jew first and also the Greek." Wow. Do you like Rome?
3: I loved Rome. Went to Rome and took a group there with me of about 70 people.
1: Oh, man.
3: And went to the Colosseum. We had a chance to see where they possibly persecuted Christians there. They say that there are stories that they were there and some say they wasn't. But we were in the Colosseum and we saw, you know, how they brought them from under the ground.
1: Yeah.
3: And Nero and all of them was, you know, it was amazing. And then you had the catacombs. Catacombs is where that when Christians were killed, they built to save their bodies. They built catacombs like cities under the.
1: Oh man! So it was a burial ground?
3: It's a burial ground, and actually all of the popes were buried in the catacombs, and I mean, you go way down in the earth, and it's like a little city that you walk through for miles and miles and miles that Christians were buried under there. And then after, you know, Rome was taken down, they took the popes and put them in the Vatican.
1: Yeah.
3: And of course, we had went to the Vatican and saw Peter's grave is built on top of the Vatican. The Basilica, just incredible. Maritime prison where Paul was in prison there and waiting to be killed. And then, of course, we don't know the exact place he was in prison when he wrote all of the letters because he was in prison, in home prison, not necessarily jail prison.
1: Yeah.
3: Yeah. And so it was really a great and incredible time. And I kind of felt Paul's spirit being there, because when you're walking through where the Colosseum is, across the Colosseum is the Pantheon and all of where
1: where he stood
3: and preached, and it was just amazing. It is a lot of ruins, but you can kind of picture where everything was and how huge it was. It was really, really huge.
1: Now, there's a book in the New Testament that is titled Paul's Letter to the Romans.
3: Yes.
1: Let's talk about that. What did he preach, and where was the impact, and what you wrote a commentary on the book of Romans, which is a very good one, by the way.
3: Man, Romans is one of my favorite books of the whole Bible. Romans 1-3 talks about the need for grace. And I want to talk to all of my preachers that are preaching that when you preach Romans 1-3, it's not doctrine. Paul is telling people this is what you, this is what God expects from you without grace. And so it's a need for grace. It is not a doctrine of, you know, to teach other people.
1: You know, when I was years ago, I was a pastor at a church in Miami. And one of the young men in our church wanted to teach the Bible.
3: Mm-hmm.
1: I said, "What you going to teach?" He said, "I'm going to teach Romans." And I said, "Well, that's good, but Are you sure you want to start with something that meaty?

0: in that deep. And he said, oh, yes. And so he started teaching, but he didn't have the foggiest idea of what Romans said. So he taught those first three chapters,
1: oh,
0: and
1: God.
0: He came to me and said, Steve, we're wrong. And I said, what do you mean we're wrong? He said, this thing is scary. We're not anybody going to make it. And I said, look, since you started it, finish it, and you'll see something that's really good.
1: Yeah,
0: you're right, though. Those first three chapters scare the spit out of you.
1: Man, I've heard preachers preach the first three chapters and condemn people, and Paul was saying, first three chapters of Romans is letting you know that you need a Savior.
0: That's right.
1: It's not telling you that you got to do that to be saved. You need a Savior because you can't do it. And then 4-8 is the application of grace.
0: Yeah.
1: It's just absolutely one of my favorite scriptures. In fact, when God led me into grace, he told me to turn to chapter 5, chapter 1. It says, therefore, having been justified by faith, we have peace with God through our Lord Jesus Christ, through whom also we have access by faith into the grace in which we stand, and we rejoice in hope of the glory of God. So what God is saying there is that he's not mad with you anymore.
0: Yeah.
1: He's justified you. He have peace with you. He have peace because of what Jesus Christ have done for you. So he's not angry with you. I remember when we talk about here at Key Life, one of the things that Matthew says is God's not angry with you anymore.
0: Yeah.
1: He's not angry with you. His anger has been taken out on Jesus, and his love have been released on you. And so that's what Romans
0: says. That is so freeing. It really is.
1: It is. And then verses 3 in there says, so now you can understand, you can glory in tribulations, knowing that tribulations produces perseverance, and perseverance is character, and character hope. And hope does not disappoint, because the love of God has poured out in our hearts by the Holy Spirit. In other words, that when you're going through trouble, don't ever say God's mad with you. He's helping you to develop character and strength and power to be able to take care of the next level that you are going through.
0: Do you think that, you know, and this is major, this is not a little thing, but you and I both know, we've both been pastors for 100 years, but you know, the first thing that happens when something bad happens to somebody we love in our church,
1: mm-hmm.
0: the first thing they say is, what did I do wrong?
1: Right.
0: And, you know, there is the Hebrews passage of a father who disciplines a child out of love. But most of the time, that's not it.
1: Not it at all. And discipline with God is not the same discipline
0: that's right.
1: that we think of.
0: Yeah.
1: We think of discipline, we pull out our belts or put people in the corner. God doesn't discipline that way. God disciplines with love.
0: Right.
1: And a no to God, sometime when you want God to give it, this is an example, you want God to give you a promotion and you don't get the promotion, you know, and you're saying, well, what did I do? Well, God may be saving you for a better promotion. So you have taken it at negative that God said no, but then the people that told you no see how you are responding and put you in a better position because you knew how to go through that, you know.
0: That's true.
1: Yeah. So God disciplines a whole different way. And then Romans 9-11 is Israel rejection of grace. You know, Israel Paul says, I wish that Israel might be saved. They have a zeal of God, but not according to knowledge.
0: But it's not forever.
1: Yeah.
0: He says that too.
1: Yes, he does. Yes, he does. And then 12-16, which everybody likes to quote, I beseech you therefore, brethren, by the mercies of God, that you present your bodies a living sacrifice, holy and acceptable unto God. Paul is teaching here how you should live now that you're walking in grace.
0: Yeah.
1: Just Romans, that was a brief.
0: Oh, that's good. Well, having written a commentary, I suspect you could spend a couple of hours just introducing us to Romans.
1: Yeah, a couple of days.
0: It's like an onion, isn't it?
1: Yes.
0: You take the first part off, and then it goes deeper and deeper and deeper.
1: Mm.
0: And like an onion,

0: when you get Romans and you start digging, it brings tears to your eyes.
1: Oh, that's good. That's good. It really does. I would encourage you, first of all, if you haven't purchased our book, to do so, so that you can walk through Romans and really see the love of God.
0: Now, give us the title of the book. It's not that creative, frankly.
1: Yeah, it's called Grace, the Real Good News of the Gospel.
0: Yeah.
1: And you actually can write to Key Life and pick it up from Key Life.
0: That's true. Listen, so you've been to Rome with somebody who's been there and loves Paul and his ministry when he was there. And the book of Romans is so often the place where Christians get confused rather than freed.
1: Yeah.
0: And it was designed to make you free, to remind you that God's not angry at you, to tell you that you are not just forgiven for your popcorn sins, but for all of them.
1: Yes.
0: And forever.
1: Yes, past, present, and future.
0: That's true. I'm going to call you and say, could we go over that Romans program again? Because Luther said we have to preach the gospel to each other or we will become discouraged. And Satan is the discourager of discouragers. You think about that. Amen.
2: Thank you, Steve and Jerry. If you're just joining us, Jerry is bringing us a special survey of Paul, his writings, and his travels. And here's the plot twist. Jerry regularly takes tours to all these places, so he adds a unique perspective to our proceedings. And tomorrow, we'll travel with Steve and Jerry to the city of Corinth. Don't miss it. Hey, I want to tell you about a sermon Steve gave called Grace in Freedom. 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
1: Yeah, and so what we're going to do today is to continue our study of the book of Ruth with Carolyn Custis James by looking at the first five verses of the story and trying not to read them like an American. All right, so pull your chair up. 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And welcome to Discover the Word on this Tuesday. We're just at the very front end of a two-week study called The Gospel of Ruth. Around the table with you are a couple of regular members of this Bible study group, Mark DeHaan and Elisa Morgan. And as I mentioned, Carolyn Custis James is leading the group for these 2 weeks. Carolyn is a friend who's been on the program before. She's an author and speaker whose speaking and writing ministry is dedicated to addressing the deeper needs and issues confronting both men and women as they endeavor to extend God's kingdom together in a messy and complicated world. And so Carolyn is taking us through a study of the book of Ruth that she described yesterday as a game changer for her. And I think as we study it together, we're going to find that this story is so much more than we maybe thought it was. And learning not to read it like a 21st century American is going to be an important part of that. All right, so let's pull our chairs up to the table and continue this conversation that Elisa and Mart had about the Gospel of Ruth with Carolyn Custis James. Elisa?
2: We've been looking at the book of Ruth. Actually, we've just begun to look at it. And yesterday was an eye-opening conversation where we bring our assumptions that the book of Ruth is something like a Cinderella fairy tale with a man and a woman discovering each other and la-la-la life being fabulous after great tragedy. And you're like, wait, let's not rush to the ending, to the happy bow on top that we are so much more comfortable with. Let's
3: even though
2: pause.
3: We did take the time to look at the ending and saw the bow that you were talking
2: about.
3: And
2: we know where we're going, but we need to pause and we need to go back into this book and look at it specifically through the eyes of the sufferer and see what there is to learn there from Naomi's perspective.
4: Yeah, and the first five verses of the book of Ruth completely destroy her life. Again, we race through that and we don't weigh what's going on in her life. And Lisa, you alluded to this yesterday, but it is the fact that when we pick up the Bible, we look through American eyes. And that is one of the biggest disadvantages we have in understanding the Bible. Because the Bible is written in a world that's foreign to ours. You know, we're as far away from the world of the Bible as you can possibly get. But there are cultures today that are close to the world of the Bible that can help us understand what's going on. So if you read those first five verses as an American and you just clip through it, you're not going to feel the impact of what's going on in her life. So we'll unpack that after read it.
3: Where in the world, if we live somewhere else, like where,
4: if you lived in the Middle East, if you lived in Africa, if you lived in India, what is life like for a woman there? What is life like for a woman who loses her husband? What is life like for a woman who loses her husband and her sons?
2: What is life like for a woman who loses the man in her world? So let's think about that as we listen to these first five verses of the book of Ruth, Ruth chapter 1. In the days when the judges ruled, there was a famine in the land, and a man from Bethlehem in Judah, together with his wife and two sons, went to live for a while in the country of Moab. The man's name was Elimelech, his wife's name Naomi, and the names of his two sons were Mahlon and Chilion. They were Ephrathites from Bethlehem in Judah, and they went to Moab, and they lived there. Verse 3.
3: And then Elimelech died, and Naomi was left with her two sons. The two sons married Moabite women. One married a woman named Orpah, and the other a woman named Ruth. But about 10 years later, both Mahlon and Chilion died, and this left Naomi alone, without her two sons or her husband.
4: So if you unpack what's going on for her, the first thing that you hit is that there's a famine and it's a calamity. I mean, we have never been through a famine. I've never been through a famine. You know, when I say I'm famished, I go get a snack or something. But to really be in a famine where people are starving, mm-hmm. that's the first thing that happens. And they leave. they bec-

0: become famine refugees.
1: You're thinking of Somalia, or you're thinking of the Dust Bowl of the 30s in the United States.
2: And they're leaving Israel. They're leaving Jewish land, right? They had lived in the city of David, Bethlehem. So now they're going to a foreign country.
0: So what are they? When they get there, they're immigrants. You know, it's like down and down and down is what's happening. People, you know, say, well, Naomi shouldn't have made that decision. But in the truly patriarchal cultures, she's not making decisions because the man is the one who's in charge.
1: So she follows her husband.
0: Yeah. It's not a democratic relationship in the marriages. There's usually a pretty good disparity in their ages. And in all sorts of ways, in patriarchal cultures, a woman's value is determined by her relationships with men. You know, her father, she's the daughter of, or her husband says that in this text. And most importantly, her sons. A woman's contribution in life to the community, to her family, is to give birth to sons. Just recently, there was a TED Talk that was done by Malala's father,
1: the young woman who was shot,
0: the daughter from Pakistan who was shot by the Taliban, who's an advocate for girls going to school. He says, in my country, in tribal patriarchal country like mine,
1: which is modern day,
0: he says, a man is known for his sons. He said, I am known for my daughter.
1: And that's a radical statement.
0: It's huge.
2: It does strike me when you said it wasn't her decision. You say, people say, well, but you never should have left your homeland.
0: Yeah. She got what she deserved.
2: And your point is, but they were together as a family at that point in a famine.
1: She didn't choose this. She's
0: not making the decisions. Yeah. And the other thing is, look what happens then after her. You know, the thing they're running from is death, and it meets them where they go. And the first thing that happens is she loses her husband. But she has double insurance with two sons. And her sons marry pagan girls. And we dress that up, you know. I mean, I've heard people say, well, you know, Ruth was probably a Moabite princess. She's marrying a famine refugee, you know. Marriages, the daughter would be used to secure an alliance or more prosperity for the family.
2: In that culture.
0: Yeah. It's always, you know, a family thing. It's not a romance. It's a family thing, you know, so you're going to try to marry up.
1: It's a deal.
0: Yeah. Yes. So, but these are throwaway girls. Mm-hmm. They're, you know, that probably, you know, maybe daughter number six or something where, you know, it didn't matter who she married. They just needed to get rid of her. This is what I'm saying. We've romanticized.
2: I never thought about them from that side before. Yeah. So you're saying economically or socially.
0: Yeah. And then they're pagans, you know. So, I mean, how's Naomi doing, you know, with all of this? And then they have 10 years of double infertility. No sons. The next generation isn't happening.
1: Yeah.
0: And then her two sons die. So what we have, and this is what started to shock me about the book of Ruth, and I didn't come up with this. This is what Old Testament scholars have come up with, is that we're looking at the story of a female Job. And if you read the book of Ruth and you read the book of Job, the parallels are extraordinary. You know, they both are, it's a wipeout for both of them. They lose everything. But I think she out-Jobs Job because she's a woman and he's a man and he can start over. She can't start over. She's postmenopausal. It's over for her.
1: She's in a foreign land. She has no one and she's old. And she's a woman.
0: Yeah. But both of those stories we need, you know? And the interesting thing, I think the book of Ruth has a surprise beginning. Mostly we look for the surprise ending in a story. This one has a surprise beginning. Because when you get to the fifth verse, it's over. There's no story here. And if you were to ask Naomi or Ruth, either one, you know, what's the story here? They would say, there's no story. You have a widow who's postmenopausal and has lost her whole family. And you have a young widow who's barren. 10 years, it's going down on your medical chart that you are barren.
1: And there's you're getting older every day.
0: There's no story.
2: So does that make it similar or dissimilar to Job?

0: if you're putting those two
1: it's
0: together.
1: It's similar.
0: Okay.
1: It's a wipeout. But the fact that they are women, you know, anybody reading the story in that culture would say the story's over. And yet that's where the biblical camera zooms in and the real story begins of what God is going to do in the lives of these two women. It's amazing. I mean, it's so powerful. And it, because it's a Job story, this it's about God. The Book of Ruth is about God. It's not about romance or fairy tale endings. It's about a gritty struggle with who is God and does he love me? Do I matter? Which are huge questions that we're all asking.
2: And we don't have many places to really take those questions. And Carolyn, as you pointed out, you know, when we look at Ruth as a fairy tale and we read through it and gloss over these first five verses and then go to the end and see things tied up with a bow in a wonderful way, somehow we might feel excluded from the hope that God is actually providing for us in the Book of Ruth, whether we're male or female, that there is a story of suffering people that God cares about and is present with. If we don't let the story die and then begin, we may miss the whole point.
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6: 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That head, listen, has delegated his divine supernatural authority to the body, so that you and I, as we exercise the spiritual gifts that God has given

0: us, as we fulfill the mission that God has given us, we have the right to expect the supernatural power of God to be exercised through our life on a daily basis.
1: Most of the time, we think about the leader of the church as being the person standing on the platform every Sunday. But today on In Touch, the teaching ministry of Dr. Charles Stanley, we continue our series to discover who the person in charge really is. 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
2: Would you turn, please, to Ephesians? And we are in our series on the church. And this is the second message, and the title of this one is The Head of the Church. And I want us to read, beginning in Ephesians chapter 1, beginning in verse 18 and reading through verse 23. We've talked about the church, and so Paul began by saying in verse 18, I pray that the eyes of your heart may be enlightened, so that you may know what is the hope of his calling, what are the riches of the glory of his inheritance in the saints, and what is the surpassing greatness of his power toward us who believe. These are in accordance with the working of the strength of his might, which he brought about in Christ when he raised him from the dead, seated him at his right hand in the heavenly places, far above all rule and authority and power and dominion, and every name that is named, not only in this age, but also in the one to come. And he put or placed all things in subjection under his feet and gave him as head over all things to the church, which is his body, the fullness of him who fills all in all. Now I want us to look for just a moment at what he says here concerning this matter of the head of the church. Because as you and I look at ourselves, when we talk about our part of the church, that is, here we are, branches on the vine, the bride of the Lord Jesus Christ. We are the stones upon which he's building. What we have to ask is this: whoever the head is, that means that you and I are to be submissive and in subjection to the head, whoever he might be. And he says here that Jesus Christ is the head of the church. He states here in this first chapter that God the Father raised him from the dead, seated him at his right hand in the heavenly places, far above all rule and authority and powers and dominions, and every name is beneath his name, and everything is beneath him. You recall in Colossians chapter 1, when he spoke of the creation, he says that Jesus Christ has created all things for himself. He's the head of all things. He's above all things. He takes preeminence over everything that is presently in existence. That is, including the church. So what I want us to look at for just a few moments is this. That is, what is implied in saying that Jesus Christ is the head of the church? What does that really mean? All right, let's look at several things here. First of all, it means that he is the sovereign authority over the body of Christ. That is, all of us who live in this earth, who are indwelt by the Holy Spirit, we are a part of the body of Christ. He says that he is the sovereign authority over the entire body. Now, what does that mean when he says he's the sovereign authority over the church? It means that he has absolute and final control and authority over the whole body of Christ. So when we look at the Lord Jesus Christ according to the scriptures, we find back in Colossians, the Bible says that he created all things and all things were created by him and for him, that he's above all principalities and thrones and authorities. All things are under him and beneath him, and he is also head of the body of the church. He's the beginning, the firstborn from the dead, so that he himself might come to have first place in everything. For it was the Father's good pleasure for all the fullness to dwell in him. That is, God the Father took pleasure in setting Jesus Christ as the head of the church, the authority over the body, over the temple, over the bride, over the branches. Now, with that in mind, when a person joins a fellowship, that is a local body, having been saved by God's grace, baptized by the Holy Spirit into the body of Christ, they become a part of the body which is subject to the Lord Jesus Christ. He is the head of the church, the final authority in the body. So when a person says, well, I want to join the church, but I don't want to make Jesus Christ Lord of my life, my friend,

And that is a contradiction in terms. When you are baptized into the body of Christ and you become a part of that body, you are baptized into a body the very nature of which is to be subject to the Lord Jesus Christ. So he says here, speaking of his headship, the first implication is that he is the divine sovereign authority over all that goes on among his body and in his body. The second thing I want you to notice here is this. And that is implied here is the sacrificial love for the church by Jesus Christ, by the head. Now, when we say that Jesus Christ loves the church, what does that mean? That means he loves every single one of us who is a member of the body of Christ. So when he speaks here of being the head, of being Lord, he's speaking of headship that is motivated by what? It is headship motivated not by domineering power to execute everything that goes on, motivated by a sacrificial love. How does the Lord Jesus Christ treat you and me as members of his body? Doesn't he forgive us over and over and over again? Doesn't he express love toward us and accept us as we are and forgive us? He went to the cross and paid for our sins. He's forgiven us of our sins. He's come to live his life within us, to dwell within us. Here is a beautiful example of Christ's sacrificial love. What is he saying? That Jesus Christ, humanly speaking, has earned the right and the privilege to be the sovereign power and the head and the authority of the church because he's been willing to lay down his life for the body. So when you and I receive the Lord Jesus Christ, we come into a relationship of subjection and submission to him. Now I want you to notice another verse here in back in Ephesians chapter 1. If you'll notice in verse 21 of that passage, he says, speaking of his headship, far above all rule and authority and power and dominion and every name that is named, not only in this age, but also in the one to come. Then he says, and he has placed all things in subjection. Hupotasso in the Greek, which means it is a military term. That means to rank something beneath something else. That means that God, listen, God has looked over this whole universe. And he has evaluated everything and he has ranked every single thing in existence beneath, in position, beneath Jesus Christ. So that Jesus Christ, he says, has the preeminence. He is above everything and has authority over all things. Motivated by sacrificial love for you and for me. All right, the third thing I want you to notice here is this in headship. And that is that he is the sufficient supplier of his church. In Colossians chapter 2, notice if you will in verse 19, he says, and not holding fast to the head, from whom the entire body being supplied and held together by the joints and the ligaments grows with a growth which is from God. Now let me explain what he means here. That little word supplied is a 15 letter word in the Greek, and it is a word from which we get our word choreography. These folks who are dancing around while they're singing and so forth, you know what that means. But here's what it means. It is a word that means to equip an army. Before it goes into battle, the army is equipped. Likewise, it means those who are in war, that means they are continuously being equipped to carry out the work that they've been given. So what he's saying here is that Jesus Christ is the head of the church from whom the entire body, not part of the body, not most of the body, but the entire body being supplied, that is, continuing the supply of all of our needs and held together. You can go to any continent in the world. You can meet people you have never met before. Don't even speak your language. When you let them know that you're a Christian and they tell you that they're a Christian, you immediately have a bond between you. What is it that draws two people who live 10,000 miles apart, do not speak the same language, do not have the same color, come from a total cultural background that is absolutely opposite from each other? What is it that binds them together, that gives them a handshake, a smile, a sense of warmth, a sense of oneness among them? What is it that binds them together? They immediately have fellowship and friendship and accept each other just the way they are. What is it that does that? There is only one thing. It isn't what you learned in school. It isn't something that you picked up here and there. It is the fact that Jesus Christ indwells your life. And it is Christ indwelling us that holds us together. What is it that holds all of us together? A common denominator, and that denominator is the person of Jesus Christ. And you see, when you meet another believer, we should never meet a stranger when we meet another believer. Why? Because he is the one, listen, that not only

holds two strangers together who suddenly become friends. He is the one who holds the entire body together. If you take all the believers in all the earth and put them in one great group, you have one thing that holds them together. It is Christ living and freed and liberated in the life of every single believer. So that he is not only the head, he is the head, he is the body, he is the total summation. Because is it not true that he who is the head likewise is within every single believer, so that he by the Holy Spirit is indwelling the believer? Christ is above all things, in all things, superior and preeminent above everything. You see, here's the key. Whether you recognize Jesus Christ as Lord or not does not alter one iota the fact he is Lord. Now, whether he is Lord of your life in a practical way in your daily life depends upon your relationship to him. But he is Lord, and there is no escaping the fact of the Lordship of Jesus Christ. He says that he holds the whole body together. He says, likewise, he supplies what the body needs. Now, here's what that means. It means not only that he supplies what the whole body needs, the whole church, but he supplies what you individually need, because you and I make up the church. Now, sometimes we want to read these verses and we want to say, well, that applies to him or to her, but it doesn't apply to me. What does that verse say? The head from whom the entire body, being supplied, held together by the joints and the ligaments, grows with a growth which is of God. So that you and I have the right to expect Almighty God to supply every single need of the big body and of his miniature bodies, as well as their own individual life. He has assumed that responsibility as the head of the church. There's a fourth thing I want you to notice here when it comes to what the lordship and the headship of Christ means in the body. And that is, it also implies the supernatural power of God in that body. You recall what Jesus said to his apostles before he ascended. He said, all authority has been given to me from heaven. That is, in heaven and earth, he says, I have all authority. Go ye therefore and teach all nations, baptizing them in the name of the Father and of the Son and of the Holy Ghost, teaching them to observe all the things that I've commanded you, and lo, I'm with you all the way, even to the end of this age. He said, I'll be with you, and I am giving you divine authority to carry out the work that I have called you to. Well, when you and I think about what authority means and what power means, look, if you will, in Ephesians chapter 3, because he says here, in verse 20, now to him who is able to do exceeding abundantly above all that we ask or think, and that is Christ, God the Father, Christ the Holy Spirit, unto him who is able to do exceeding abundantly above all that we ask or think, according to the power that worketh in us, to him be the glory in the church and in Christ Jesus to all generations forever and ever. Listen, what power is at work in the life of every single believer? It is the resurrection power of Jesus Christ. The resurrection power of Jesus Christ is not only available to, it already is within the body. God has indwelt within his body supernatural authority and power in order that the body may carry out the function God gave it to fulfill, which is to evangelize, to missionize this whole world. So that when he says he's Lord, the Bible says he has a right to be Lord. God the Father arranged that he would be Lord. His sacrificial death gives him the right to be Lord. That he will supply all that we need, living within us. But not only that, he says that his supernatural power is released. Listen, when Jesus Christ rose from the dead, he said to those apostles, he says, I will come back to be with you through the power of the Holy Spirit, releasing in the church, in the body, what? Releasing the same supernatural power that Jesus had, having been raised from the dead. So that the body of Jesus Christ, the church today, has one head. His name is Jesus Christ. That head, listen, has delegated his divine supernatural authority to the body. So that you and I, as we exercise the spiritual gifts that God has given us, as we fulfill the mission that God has given us, we have the right to expect the supernatural power of God to be exercised through our lives.

0: life on a daily basis. Jesus Christ is the head of the church. He is the head of the body. He is the life of the body indwelling us. He's the power of the body, the motivation of the body, the love of the body. Jesus Christ is everything the body needs for the body to fulfill God's original purpose for it. So, whatever is true of the body is true of you as an individual, indwelt by, filled by, encompassed by, covered by the presence of Jesus Christ through the power of the Holy Spirit. So, when we come to look at the head of the church, we say that Jesus Christ is the head of the church, or the other word used 7,300 and some times in the Bible is the word Lord. Headship means lordship. And wherein, listen, wherein a group of people, a local body of people, wherein those people are submissive to, have subjected themselves to the Lord Jesus Christ, and doing that by saying, Lord, what do you want us to do as a church? We want to follow the principles of Scripture. We want to be obedient to you, Lord. Whatever the Bible says, that's what we want to do. We want to make our decisions in this body based on the Word of God. We want to follow the pathway that this book has given. We want to live in submission and in subjection to Jesus Christ. His Word is the final authority in our life. The local body that has submitted itself to the final authority of the Word of God, which is the Word of Christ, that body is in subjection to Jesus Christ is Lord over that body. The only way for that to happen is for a large number of people in that fellowship to personally acknowledge and live in subjection to Jesus Christ as Lord and Master of their life. And you see, one of the problems today, there's lots of confusion in the church. One of the reasons for that confusion is that oftentimes they make decisions based on other things than the Word of God. You recall what Jesus said. He said, why do you call me Lord, Lord, and do not what I tell you? Listen, Jesus Christ is Lord in your life when you know what God tells you to do and you don't hesitate to hem-haw around about and argue with him about it and debate with him. You just go ahead and do what he tells you to do. Then Christ is Lord in your life. Listen, if he is the head, and if I recognize and acknowledge him as the head, what am I going to do? I'm going to submit to him as the head of my life personally. I want to be a member of a group of people who are in the process of growing as we all are, growing in submission to Jesus Christ and one another. Now, I cannot tell you whether Jesus Christ is Lord of your life now, but I can tell you this. If you're one of those persons who's never given your life to Jesus Christ, he's not Lord in your life personally. He's Lord over your life, but he's not Lord in your life. If you are saved and you know that you're saved, but you never share your faith, you never give God a dime, you live a way that is rather loose, and you sort of do what is convenient for you to do, and when you want to sin a little bit, you just chalk it off. After all, everybody can't be perfect, and God knows you're not perfect, and so you don't claim to be. You don't insist on trying to be. In fact, you have already allowed yourself to drift in the areas of your life that you know that are wrong because you can't be perfect, so why be perfect? I want to tell you something, friend. If that's your attitude, Jesus Christ is the Lord of your life. When your life style is submission to Jesus Christ at every turn of your life, and lack of submission is an exception, not the rule, then you can say, Jesus Christ is Lord of my life. But if you are saved, my friend, listen, you need to get involved in the body of Christ, submissive to him and the authorities that God has placed in that church, in order that you may do exactly what he says, that you may be supplied and that you may be growing in your Christian life. A rebellious heart is not a growing heart. And I want to ask you to give your life, your soul, your spirit, and all that you are to Jesus Christ, not only as your Savior, but Lord and Master of your life.
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0: 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One day opposition to Christ will cease. A reminder is coming up in today's moment with Charles Stanley.
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0: 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How do you have a New Testament church? Here's a simple answer in a moment with Charles Stanley.
3: Jesus Christ is Lord in the church, where the priority of their concern is, what does the Lord Jesus Christ want us to do? What is it that pleases Him? Whatever pleases Him, that is what we will do, whether anybody likes it or not. That's the only way to have a New Testament church. Recognition of the headship of Christ, submission to that headship, and obedience to Him without arguing and fussing and carrying on and manipulating God to fit our goal or our particular perspective. He says Jesus Christ is the head of the church, and He says one day, whether you recognize it or not, that every single knee, brother, I can think of some folks who think they're going to have a hard time getting down, but every knee is going to bow quickly in the judgment to confess that Jesus Christ is Lord. And listen, He says even the wicked, diabolical unbelievers are going to have to confess that Jesus Christ is Lord. And what is that going to do? It is going to glorify God the Father.
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0: When God created you, He had a specific plan and purpose especially for you. Hi, I'm Mark Gothier from Making Your Life Count. Mark Rutter of Crew describes how God has designed us.
1: God has designed us in a way that we would depend upon Him as our source of life. We were also created that we would actually embrace reality and truth on His terms. We'd be obedient to His truth and reality. And third, He created us so that He was actually our King. He's actually created us so that we'd learn to submit to Him, to bow down to Him, to respect Him, obey Him, and respect others. Those three foundational areas, they're actually the key to any kind of behavioral, spiritual health, as is living out God's design.
0: God has a plan and purpose for each one of us according to His design. Want to learn more about God's plan for you? 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
3: Our word for today comes from Ezra chapter 7, verse 10. For Ezra had prepared his heart to seek the law of the Lord and to do it, and to teach statutes and ordinances in Israel. Ezra was commissioned by the Persian king to lead a group of former captives back to Jerusalem. What prepared him for such a mission? Well, the word tells us, studying the word of God. Ezra had prepared his heart to seek the law of the Lord. He had prioritized the word of God, and so should we. But he did more than study it. He actually lived by the word of God. That prepared him to then teach the word to others. You see, we teach the word by instruction and by example. Parents, grandparents, we need to be teaching our children to know the word of God, but to do that, we must first live by the word of God.
4: Jesus declared, "Believe in me, woman. A time is coming when you will worship the Father neither on this mountain nor in Jerusalem. You Samaritans worship what you do not know, for salvation is from the Jews. Yet a time is coming and has now come when the true worshipers will worship the Father in spirit and truth, for they are the kind of worshipers the Father seeks. God is spirit, and his worshipers must worship in spirit and in truth." John 4, 21 through 24.
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6: Today on Insight for Living, Chuck Swindoll continues our study of Job, picking up in the middle of a brutal confrontation between Job and his so-called friend, Bildad. Bildad pulled no punches. He bluntly accused Job of forgetting God, comparing him to a withering plant, and implying that his suffering was pure punishment. In response, Job fired back, and in his response,

0: He voiced one of the most profound longings in all of Scripture. It was a cry for someone to stand between him and God and argue his case. Let's pick up the study now in Job chapter 8.
1: Bildad, after calling him an empty windbag, turns to the Lord God and gives Job a lesson in theology. God has uprooted you, Job. Something has happened to your root system that has led to this death-like condition in which you find yourself. And then he closes it off with verse 20 through 22. God will not reject a man of integrity. What's the implication? You're not. Nor will he support the evildoers. By now you're getting it. You've already seen where I'm going. He will yet fill your mouth with laughter, your lips with shouting. Those who hate you will be clothed with shame. The tent of the wicked will be no more. You'll know a day when you'll pass off this earth and all of life will be wonderfully restored for you. You'll know joy. He missed it by a mile. He certainly didn't get the point of what Job needed. Eliphaz ventured a word, but I'm telling you, Bildad was downright blunt. He opens with a blast. I just want to add here, no extra charge. Think before you write a letter of criticism. Think. If you need to do that, then say them. Say them face to face and say them kindly. Before you do that, put yourself in the shoes of the other person for a considerable period of time. Chances are good you'll never say a word. Or if you do, you'll say them with greater tact. And I'm telling you things that I've had to learn the hard way. I've rarely felt sorry for things I did not say. I've often felt sorry for things I said, and almost without exception, felt badly that I wrote them. And I have no one in mind. If I did, I'd call your name. But I don't, because the wonderful thing about Stonebriar Community Church is that we don't have a lot of people that grouse about petty things. Thank the Lord. Many a pastor I know right now lives under the gun of some blast from some Bildad in his life who just has taken him on he's in the crosshairs of his sight. I just read one yesterday in a letter from a brother who, a particular officer in the church is just making his life miserable. Now, why do we do that? Job answers, and his words are shaped, hopefully, to fit Bildad's brain, assuming there is one sizable enough to get it. Job answered, "You idiot." No, he says, "Actually, Bildad, I know all of this that you have told me." And that's not pride, it's a fact, Bildad, listen, I know those things. Bildad, I've walked with God my adult life. In truth, I know so much of what you're telling me. But my question is, how can a man be in the right before God? Tell me that. Scratch the itch, Bildad. You're missing the need a mile. How? How can I be declared right before God? Oh, you know, I so want Job to scoot ahead by the centuries and meet the Savior. The only way you and I can know what it is to be right before God is to be in the Lord Jesus Christ. And in the person of his Son, we are as righteous as he. Job longs to know that kind of peace. You see how he views God? Look at his response. He says, in effect, none of what you've told me helps my case. God is huge. If one wished to dispute with him, he could not answer him once in a thousand times. Still speaking of the Lord God, wise in heart and mighty in strength, who has defied him without harm? See the fear that there is in him? It is God who removes the mountains, they know not how. When he overturns them in his anger, who shakes the earth out of its place and its pillars tremble, referring to clear.

An earthquake or a volcano, who commands the sun not to shine and sets a seal on the stars, who alone stretches out the heavens and tramples down the waves of the sea, who makes the bear, Orion and Pleiades, the chambers of the south. He goes to the stellar spaces, and he alone does that, who does great things, unfathomable, wondrous works without number. Yes, I know a great God is. What I need is an audience with him. Look at him. He is the one who does all of this about us, and he is enormous. And I fear him. I stand before him in awe and wonder. All I want is to be able to approach him and talk this out. You haven't helped me do that, Bildad. Now with that, there are four lines of questions that follow. And keep in mind, Job has in the back of his mind, we're going to see a courtroom. He would love to be able, if you will, to step into a divine courtroom and to speak to the judge, the Lord God. He would love to walk just as he is, covered with these sores and the sadness of his life and the bankruptcy of his condition, and just stand before the judge and argue his case. Not to be impudent, but to be on a level where they could talk this through. He knows that his God would have answers for him. So, these four lines of questions are, number one, if I could stand before God, what would I say? Verses 14 to 19. See verse 14? How then can I answer him and choose my words before him? If I could stand before God, what would I say? Though I were right, I could not answer. I would have to implore the mercy of my judge. If I called and he answered me, I could not believe that he was listening to my voice. For he bruises me with a tempest and multiplies my wounds without cause. He will not allow me to get my breath, but saturates me with bitterness. It is a matter of power. Behold, he is the strong one. If it is a matter of power, he wins. So if I could stand before him, what would I say? Here's the second question. If I could declare my own innocence, what good would it do? That's 23:24. If I could declare my innocence, what good would it do? Though I am righteous, verse 20. My mouth will condemn me. Though I am guiltless, he will declare me guilty. I am guiltless. I do not take notice of myself. I despise my life. It is all one. Therefore, I say he destroys the guiltless and the wicked. If the scourge kills, suddenly he mocks the despair of the innocent. The earth is given into the hand of the wicked. He covers the faces of its judges. Remember, this is Hebrew poetry. Leave some of it. Let it settle. It would be valuable to turn it over in our minds for another hour to plumb the depths of such writings as this. But the point is, if I could declare my own innocence, well, what good would it do? And then 25 through 31, if I tried to be positive and cheerful, how would that help? 25 to 31. If I tried to be positive and cheerful, how would that help? Look down at verse 27, though I say I will forget my complaint, I will leave off my sad countenance and be cheerful. I'm afraid of all my pains. I know that you will not acquit me. I am accounted wicked. Why then should I toil in vain? It won't work. And now the real question, the underlying question. If I only had a mediator, I could have my needs represented. I could have the truth told. 32 to 35. Now look closely. You'll love this. For he, referring to God, he is not a man as I am, that I may answer him, that we may go to court together. There is no umpire between us who may lay his hand upon us both. The point is, if I had a mediator, I could find a go-between so that I could communicate with this mighty and wise and holy God. But there is not. See the word umpire? He's calling for a mediator, one who could argue his case. Job wished to present his case in

God's court, but he can't find a mediator. Hold your place and look at 13:3. Job 13:3. I would speak to the Almighty, and I desire to argue with God. That means to bring his case before him and plead it. Look at verse 15 of that same chapter. 13:15. Though he slay me, I will hope in him. Nevertheless, I will argue my ways before him. Verse 18, behold, now I have prepared my case. I know that I will be vindicated. I've thought through what my case would be. And I would love to come and stand before this holy judge, this God of mine. But I can't do it because he's not a man to come to me. And I am not, I missed this earlier, the end of verse 35, chapter 9. I am not like that in myself. I don't have what it takes to come before him. I need a go-between. I need an arbitrator. I need a mediator. Years ago, when I worked as a machinist, working my way through school, there was the threat of a strike. And the union stood on one side with the laborers, and management stood on the other side, and there was a great gap in between. Interestingly, an arbitrator was hired to come in. He had nothing to gain in the eyes of the union. He had nothing to gain in the eyes of the management. He was supposedly completely neutral. And he came and worked long and hard to hear both sides as both presented their causes. And then he passed a decision, and the paper had been signed that if the arbitrator could bring the two together, the issue would be solved and there would be no strike. In fact, he did, and there was no strike. But it was interesting to watch the process occur because this man became the representative of both sides and yet not gaining from the argument or losing because of the argument. He was able to judge in the midst of the argument the best decision. And it was fair and it was right and it solved. He put his hand on one, he put his hand on the other as it were, and he stood between the two and he solved the issue. That's what Job wants. But he doesn't have one. He doesn't qualify to stand before God. He isn't God, or he isn't deity. And God is not a man that he can come stand before him, so he's stuck. You see why I said, would that Job had lived a few centuries later? Let me show you why. Look at 1 Timothy 2. Oh, there is a New Testament. 1 Timothy 2. 1 Timothy 2, verse 3. Paul writes to his younger Timothy, explaining here the go-between, the mediator. 1 Timothy 2:3, not 2 Timothy, it's 1 Timothy 2:3. This is good and acceptable in the sight of God, our Savior, who desires all men to be saved and to come to the knowledge of the truth. For there is one God and one mediator, one go-between, one arbitrator, one umpire. There is one God. Don't forget that in this era of many gods. Don't you tell one another that all the gods are the same. Don't you believe that lie. There is one God, the Creator God. It is not Allah. It is the living God of the Scriptures. There is one God, and there is one mediator between this God of the heavens who has made us and all things pertaining to us and humanity on this earth, and he is identified. There is one mediator, the man Christ Jesus. There are not many. The way is narrow. Don't believe the lie. Don't be afraid to be that specific. When I hear people struggle with specificity, when I hear people struggle with that, I think, do you want people to be specific about the flight you take? You ever call up and they'll say, well, it's flight 413, or it actually might be 1096. or really, it could be 309. You say, no, I want to know which flight is it. Well, and also it takes off from DFW. Actually, it could be Love Field. And flight departs at 1214, thereabouts. Maybe
110.

or 2:30, you go, wait a minute. 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Isn't that amazing? Something as simple as a flight, we want exact numbers and times and gates. You don't want to walk all over the airport going, oh, let's see. I'm open-minded. I'll take whatever flies.

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What a crock. There is one God, there is one mediator between God and men, and it is the man Christ Jesus. Amen. That is truth, men and women. In a pluralistic world, you will not hear that. And by saying that, you will be called intolerant, which is one of the great compliments you will ever hear from the liberal, to be called narrow. Jesus said it, I am the way, the truth, the life. No man comes to the Father but through me. Not us. Not several. One God, one mediator, the man Christ Jesus, who gave himself as a ransom for all, the testimony given at the proper time. Oh, Joe, there is a mediator. You just haven't met him. But someday, Joe, you'll hear of this. Job, therefore, back to Job 9. Don't you hate to go back? I just want to stay in Timothy because it's so helpful there. Campbell Morgan writes, the cry of Job was born of a double consciousness, which at the moment was mastering him. First, that of the appalling greatness and majesty of God, and secondly, that of his own comparative littleness. It was the cry of a man who knew God and was overwhelmed by the sense of his greatness. Over against this was the sense of his own comparative smallness. Track this. This is great writing. He felt he could not get to God. He was altogether too small. It is as though Job had said, there is no umpire, there is no arbiter, there is no one who can stand between us, interpreting each to the other, me to God, God to me. There is no one to lay his hand upon us. Job was crying out for someone who could stand authoritatively between God and himself and so create a way of meeting, a possibility of contact. We now turn from the elemental cry of Job from the Old Testament to consider the apostolic word concerning Jesus. There is one mediator between God and man. That is the gospel in brief. That is Christianity fundamentally. By faith alone, in Christ alone, and there is no other. There is no other way. Job says, because he doesn't have that umpire, verse 1 of chapter 10, I loathe my own life. It's like he would, he just gasps. I loathe the fact that I haven't a way to stand before the judge on that great divine throne. So I plead, verse 2, do not condemn me. Let me know why you contend with me. Is it right for you indeed to oppress me? He has every right to ask that. He's confused. He doesn't get it. He doesn't have a mediator to say, Job, let me explain what's happening to you. And to the living God to represent your case. That's why I'm here. I love toward the end of this chapter, and I need to race through this. Verse 18, why then have you brought me out of the womb? He's back to that same old song he was in chapter 3. Why did you let me be born alive? Would that I had died and no eye had seen me. Would that I had died in the womb. And never having been seen, I should have been as though I had not been carried from womb to tomb. Why, isn't that a great way to put it? You know that was in the Bible. When I first read that several years ago, I thought, what a perfect slogan for a church and its ministry. From womb to tomb. We minister from womb to tomb. Boy. Then I looked at the context and I thought, yikes, I don't want to do that. That's not a... It's like you'll sometimes see in a graveyard etched on tombstones, a little sleep, a little slumber, a little folding of the hands to rest. And it'll say Proverbs, or it'll say sleep well, darling, or whatever, on the stone. And I appreciate that. But when you check out Proverbs 6:10, you realize that is addressing the sluggard, the lazy slobs. Sleeping late, refusing to wake up, to get involved. And it says at the end of that same section, your poverty will come like a vagabond. Yikes! Take that off the stone, you know. You don't want to, don't put that on your stone, a little sleep, a little slumber. When you look at a whole context, it makes better sense, doesn't it? Why didn't he just take me from the womb right to the tomb? Oh, Job. And have your testimony missed by so many of us who need to read it? And learn from you. Job, though God stays silent, remember there's no word from God in here.

0: Bless his heart. Let me give you a couple lessons that linger, and then I'm through. When misery breaks our spirit, philosophical words don't help us cope. When misery breaks our spirit, philosophical words don't help us cope. And that's all those men had to offer. As hard as Bildad may have tried, he said nothing that brought relief or solace or strength to Job in his misery. When misery breaks our spirit, philosophical words won't help us cope. Here's the second, more powerful of the two. When a mediator can't be found, futile searches won't give us hope. When a mediator can't be found, futile searches won't give us hope. Job is right. Death is better than this if I haven't a mediator. The good news is every person here, whether you even have thought of it before, every one of you has a mediator. Every one of us. It's the same mediator. The same one who represented me as a little boy who came to Jesus just as I was and told the Lord God, I believe in you and I trust you and I believe Jesus died for me and I believe he's living. I believe he was raised from the dead for me. And, you know, at that moment, my mediator represented me before the living God. How wonderful. He will do the same for you. Do the very same. Because you have an umpire. Great thought. Let's bow together. If you've never turned in faith to this one who has opened the way for you, this is the perfect time to do it. One God, one mediator between God and men, the man, Christ Jesus. This is the call for you to turn to Christ. Alone. Thank you, Father, for the hope that there is in the Lord Jesus and in him alone. Thank you for the reminder that we have what Job didn't have. We have an umpire. We have an arbitrator. We have the precious treasure of the Savior. And it's in him we find our reason for continuing, though our current world temporarily falls apart. Thank you for the rock, the stability that he is for us. And we find our hope only in him. May those who've never met him come to know him this very day. I ask believingly in Jesus' dear name. Everyone said, amen.
1: A beautiful reminder from Chuck Swindoll. Job longed for a mediator, someone to stand between him and God and argue his case. And today, you and I have exactly that. In our darkest moment, when words fail, Jesus Christ stands on our behalf. You're listening to Insight for Living and a comprehensive study about one of the most remarkable men in the Bible. His name was Job. 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It's actually a mirror. And when we stare into the glass, we're forced to ask a penetrating question. Can my faith survive the fire? 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

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How should we respond when someone assaults our character? I'm Bill Meyer, inviting you to hear Chuck Swindoll's answer tomorrow on Insight for Living.

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3: I'm Ruth Kramer with Mission Network News. 12 hours separated two massive deadly earthquakes in Indonesia's East Nusa Tenggara province. After over 1,000 aftershocks, many slept outside for fear they would be buried in rubble. Others fled to the hills and are starving. The quake destroyed power lines, making rescue efforts even more difficult. A3's Jusari Purbo says they're sending money for food, water, and medical care in the name of Christ. Pray for disaster relief efforts. Next, the United States has imposed a fuel blockade on Cuba for over 6 months. Today, there are shortages not only of electricity, food, and basic daily supplies, but also of hope. Moises Perez Perdón is director of RTM Cuba, Transworld Radio's partner in Cuba. He says it's become common to have electricity for just 3 to 4 hours a day. Ask God to bring change, especially spiritually. Pray for Perdón's team as they press through power outages to record programs that share the hope of Jesus. Mission Network News, service of One Way Ministries. I'm Ruth Kramer.
4: 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Do not accuse a man for no reason when he has done you no harm. Do not envy a violent man or choose any of his ways, for the Lord detests a perverse man, but takes the upright into his confidence. The Lord's curse is on the house of the wicked, but he blesses the home of the righteous. He mocks proud mockers, but gives grace to the humble. From Proverbs 3, listen to the Bible. 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
6: Hi, I'm Johnny Erickson Tata, and the other day at work was crazy. I was in one meeting, then had to be pulled out of it for a different meeting, then a phone interview, then there were a few guests who stopped by my office, then back to my computer to hurry and meet a deadline. After work, I was bushed. When Ken picked me up to drive me home, I told him about my crazy busy day, and he paused after listening to my litany and said with a grin, "But you're not bedridden, are you?" Immediately, I understood what he meant and happily answered, "You're absolutely right. I am not bedridden, and I don't have cancer anymore, at least I don't think, and I don't have pneumonia. I haven't broken a bone today. I have a job and friends and a good home, and I am grateful." And guess what? I meant it. It's why Ephesians chapter 5 says to give thanks in everything, even for a crazy busy day.
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8: The psalmist David is saying here in this context, he's saying, "I'm thirsting for you because there is nothing else to satisfy. I'm in a desert. There's nothing else I can do to satisfy the thirst that I have. You are my one desire, my one resource. There's nothing else I

0: can cling to during this time? 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
1: Today on the Songtime broadcast, we'll continue our study in Psalm 63 as we talk about what it means to seek the Lord and how to do so in a way that helps us to shape the rest of our emotions and find peace that surpasses understanding. Stay tuned for that message, but first we're joined once again by Nicole Suvar as we talk about how you don't have to hold it all together. You can trust in God, and as you trust in God, you can face all of the challenges that are before you without wavering. The many voices are coming together for that one message. I'm your host, Adam Miller. You're listening to Songtime Radio. There are a lot of ways in life that you can learn how to develop different emotions and control over your emotions with life. Just think about it. When you were a little kid, you probably really struggled with your emotions, but now that you're an adult, you're not affected as much by those same emotions, especially when it comes to bedtime. Although some of us probably cry, especially when we have to take a bath. But the point is, we can learn, we can adapt over time and learn that we don't have to be controlled by our emotions, but we can actually have power over them. However, it's not just learning practical skills here. It's also learning a biblical method on how to handle our emotions. That's what the book of Psalms is so great at doing. It guides us. It directs us on how to think through our emotions. And when we have a biblical framework, it can actually prepare us for what is really around the corner. Because although you can learn how to adapt to your emotions, you cannot change the circumstances that you are about to face. So learning to be strong before you face them is crucial. Our guest this week is Nicole Suvar, and she's written a book that I think is incredible on how to face the sort of trials and tribulations of life and then have the peace that surpasses understanding. It's called I Don't Have to Hold It All Together, Cultivating the Peace of Eden When Feeling Overwhelmed. Nicole, tell us a little bit about how you've structured this book, because a lot of books that talk about our emotions are all about practical tips on how to deal with the emotions after they hit. How did you approach the subject of anxiety in structuring this book?
2: Yeah, because I see out there's so many hacks, you know, how to get rid of your anxiety, or if you're feeling overwhelmed, do this and it'll all go away. But the reality is we're living in a fallen world, and that chaos and overwhelm and anxiety, it's always going to be there. But we have a Father who is always present as well. And so it's realizing and acknowledging and following after that Father who's going to meet us in the midst of it. It's being able to feel His peace, even though there's chaos, there's overwhelm going around us. And when I was feeling anxious or overwhelmed, or I would, in my back of my mind, I would think, it was not supposed to be this way. And so we would often look back to Eden. I'm like, what was Eden like before the fall? And I thought of several different things that Eden had that actually we still have bits of that today. The fall has distorted it a little. It's like we have this veil over our eyes. There's a fog that has not been lifted yet. But yet we still have bits of Eden here that we can access that help us reach our Father, understand Him better. And so that's kind of what I walk through, is these different parts of Eden that are still here today that when we cultivate those in our lives, we can get to know our Father better.
1: Yeah, I love that, especially when you look at the Sermon on the Mount. You know, Jesus is sort of tapping into His created order, and He talks about, do the birds worry about where they'll be fed? Do the flowers or the fields worry about how they'll be clothed, the flowers of the field? This is a beautiful picture when you see that God really has been holding creation together. He made it. It's broken through sin, but He's in the work of restoring it.
2: Yes. And often we look around and we feel like it's all falling apart. But I love going back to that Colossians 1:17, and that's kind of what my book revolves around, is that verse, that promise that He is before all things and in all things, and in Him all things are held together. And so even if our eyes see something differently, or even if we feel like things are falling apart, we can go back to that truth that never changes. His promises are always true, and that He is still holding all things together. And He's a good, good Father. So even if things feel like they just aren't working out, we know that He is still working for good.
1: Your approach to the subject, it really addresses encouraging the reader.

0: leader, seeing the good behind the circumstances. I think that's really one of the challenges that we all have, where Peter says, we're so nearsighted, we're blind. Now, looking beyond the circumstance of the thing that we're dealing with and seeing the God behind it really opens it up quite a bit.
1: Yeah, it's keeping that eternal perspective. We have to keep our feet are planted here on the ground. There's work to do. But when we have that eternity at the front of our mind, it changes how we interact with people, how we see our present circumstances. And this isn't us trying to, like, emotional bypassing is what they say, is like we just try to forget all the bad and just look at the good and be like that optimistic person that is so far gone they aren't even here and present and trying to work on the things that need work. That isn't what I'm talking about, because we are holding on to that hope of Jesus, that hope of heaven, of eternity, but yet we are still planted here on the ground. We are in the world, but not of it. I think that's where we have that tension. We're in the world with our feet planted, but we're not of it because we have that eternal perspective in mind.
0: I think it's important to consider union with Christ, you know, where we are presently versus where we are positionally.
1: Mm-hmm.
0: Positionally, we're in Christ. We're a new creation. We're born again. We are considered holy and righteous as Christ is, clothed in his righteousness. And yet we're still struggling through the challenges of today. That's the thing I think that many people have this divide, because they see what's in their world. They see the things, that the problems that they have to overcome and the overwhelming mountain of circumstances, but they don't have perspective. They're not able to see past it. They're not able to see from where our help comes from. Our help comes from the Lord. You're encouraging them by providing for them biblically based foundations that they can grasp to in the midst of the waves crashing against them.
1: Yeah, and I think a key to think through if with this overwhelm is often we start to feel overwhelmed when whatever is in front of us, we believe that it's up to ours to provide for it, and it's up to us to control the outcome. And when we start being the provider and the one of the outcome, that's taking over God's role. He is the provider. He is the one who knows what's in the future. We don't have to control that part. But there's parts that he's given to us to steward. So there's definitely still things we need to do. There's a lot on our plate. But what are you doing with it? Are you holding onto it with open hands and doing what's right in front of you presently? Or are you so focused on trying to control how it's going to go? Are you trying to be the one to drum up all the energy and all the provision for it? If you are, that is the parts where you're taking over for God. You're trying to hold it all together in that way. So I think it's good to take a step back and list it all out. What all are you feeling overwhelmed with? And then start writing out, what are the parts that you can steward, that you can intentionally do? What are actually within your capability? And then write down the things that are actually God's, and then pray over that and actually give it to him and trust him to be the provider, him to control the outcomes.
0: Isn't that the case in our lives, where we want to have a power over the circumstances that we are facing, whether it is raising children or running a ministry? We want our hands involved to control the outcome so that we can steer it into the direction that our heart desires. But ultimately, what it means to trust in God is to have faith that God is going to bring about his plans, and his plans are far greater than anything that we can imagine. We've been talking with Nicole Suvar about her book. It's called I Don't Have to Hold It All Together, Cultivating the Peace of Eden When Feeling Overwhelmed. This is a book that I highly recommend, because I think that we're all in the same boat here. We're all struggling to hold our lives together when we are being told to hand it over, to cast our cares upon the Lord, and to trust them to him, and to believe that he will bring all things together for our good. This is a lesson about growing in faith, not holding our lives together. Again, if you'd like to find out more information about Nicole Suvar and her book, give us a call. It's 508-362-7070, or you can head over to our website at songtime.com. Well, today, as we're continuing our summer psalm series, we're diving into a message I preached 5 years ago, the last time we went through book 2 of the Psalms. As we're looking at Psalm 63, we're talking about what it truly means in practical terms to seek the Lord. Now, I remember when

I had this conversation with a pastor who had been serving for over 30 years. Now, I've been preaching for over 30 years, so I understand a little bit about how much further along I am in my journey. But he asked me, what do you mean when you say seek the Lord? And I said, I don't know. I mean, just seek the Lord. I think it's easy for us to make an assumption about what we think the word means until we actually work through it. Psalm 63 helps us process what it truly means to seek the Lord, how to thirst for him, how to look for him, how to turn to God in the midst of our trouble and not try to do it ourselves. That takes time. It takes experience. And it takes learning to trust God over many past experiences that help us to rely on him more and more. Here is my sermon on Psalm 63 and the practical way of thinking about how we seek the Lord. So in this moment of David's life, where David is anxious, probably as anxious as you could possibly be, as he's overwhelmed with his circumstances, he's literally hiding in caves from his son. He's running from his son who wants to kill him. In this anxious time, how do you think David would respond? When you and I are anxious, we tend to worry, right? When you and I are anxious, we tend to focus on our problems. And we try to fix our problems. We try to micromanage them in such a way that we can fix this and find a solution so that we can get out of being anxious. We're trying to rescue ourselves, pulling ourselves up by our own bootstraps. And let me ask you a question. How many times has that worked for you? How many times has that helped you? How many times have you been able to pull yourself out of a circumstance that was so overwhelming and to do so with confidence and to do so with an ability to look back on it and say, wow, I did a pretty good job? Probably not very much. And David's response in the middle of this crisis in his life is not to focus on his problem, but to focus on something else entirely. He says in verse 1, oh God, you are my God. Oh, his connection to the Heavenly Father. A personal connection, not just an ethereal connection, not an acknowledgement that God exists, but God is there for you, that God exists, and he is your God. It says, earnestly I seek you. Well, here's our word, seek you. Now, your translation might be different, and various translations will translate this differently, and they're all accurate. That's all I can say about it. Diligently seeking or early seeking, I mean, they all carry the same weight. But this is the same word that we see in Hebrews 11:6, that God rewards those who diligently and earnestly seek him. That's great. That's what I want. But how does that work? What does it actually look like? I get it conceptually. You know, I get the idea that I got to seek the Lord, but how do I do that? And how do I do that in such a way that's sustainable and rewarding and satisfying, especially when the circumstances around me are not so? And David gives us some insight into that. First and foremost, in verse 2, he says, my soul, or the end of verse 1, my soul thirsts for you. My flesh faints for you. As in a dry and weary land where there is no water. This is a parallel to Psalm 42. You know Psalm 42, as the deer pants for the water. And I know what you're thinking. You're thinking, oh, this beautiful picture, this serene green valley with this deer who's sitting by a bed of water, still waters. You know, he leads us by the still waters where our thirst is quenched. No. Psalm 42 is about a desert. And a deer who has gone to all of its watering holes and finds that they don't contain water anymore. It's gone to its last resort. It's parched. It's dehydrated. It has nowhere else to go. And to seek the Lord is to first thirst, to yearn, to long for him. And you say, that's what my heart is. My heart longs for God, but it thirsts for God. That's why we're here on a Sunday morning to worship God, because we want to acknowledge him in all of our ways. We want to seek the Lord. It says in Deuteronomy 6, the great Shema, to seek the Lord with all of your heart, with all of your soul, and with all of your might. But let me ask you a question. Has that seeking kind of petered off a little bit?

Has it grown in intensity, or has it sort of stagnated? Has it been replaced by other things? The psalmist David is saying here in this context, he's saying, I'm thirsting for you because there is nothing else to satisfy. I'm in a desert. There's nothing else I can do to satisfy the thirst that I have. You are my one desire, my one resource. There's nothing else I can cling to during this time. Does your soul seek the Lord in that way? I think when we evaluate our hearts, sometimes we can feel like I felt when I was 21. We just got drops of water, and we got to constantly give them out to other people. People are sucking us dry. It's draining. Maybe you felt that way before. Maybe if you haven't, you should serve in ministry somewhere. It can be very draining. You're constantly giving and giving and giving, and you're wondering, where is my filling? Where's my reward? There's times that we feel like this deer in a parched land, and we're turning to anything and everything to meet that desire. When I was 16, I went on a mission trip to Africa. And one of the first places they took us was the slums, and we saw these kids who were just street kids. And they asked us to play soccer with these kids, and they were all hyped up. They had so much energy. They were running circles around us, literally. And I asked them, what's going on? They said, well, the problem is we pull these kids off the street, and they've been sniffing glue for so long because they couldn't get any food, and it would just satisfy that desire for food. They'd sniff glue that their stomachs had shrunk down so small that they couldn't even contain food if they wanted to. So they had to give them straight sugar water, glucose. And so these kids were like super hyper, because that's all they had was sugar water. But listen, how often have we been choosing substitutes to satisfy the desire that we have and simply dulling our senses to what our hearts really crave, our hearts really desire, what would actually satisfy our souls? In a dry and weary land where there is no water, my heart longs for God. The thirst for God, for the living God, the living water. That when you drink that water, you will thirst no more, Jesus says to the woman at the well in John 4. Just one taste, one sip that would satisfy your soul forever.

What does it mean to seek the Lord? Years ago, when I first started in ministry, when I first started preaching, I wasn't a coffee drinker. Now, if you

0: knew me today, you would know that I am a big coffee drinker, and I love to drink it black, medium roast, no sugar, no milk. That's the way I like my coffee. And yet, 30 years ago, I wasn't drinking coffee at all. I had no taste for it. Well, in the context of thirsting for God, it comes through experiences. We've learned it over time. Eventually, I started drinking it. I used to put a lot of sugar, a lot of creamer, and now I've grown to appreciate coffee in its purest sense, just coffee itself. It grew on me over time. That's sort of how the Christian life works in a lot of ways, where we learn to taste Him. We all have preferences, right? And those are learned preferences. I've traveled the world and tried foods from all over the place, and some of them are really not my taste, but I'm sure if I grew up in those areas, they would become things that I look forward to and even found comfort in. In that context, when it says that his soul thirsts for the Lord and his soul is even faint for the Lord, that there is something special about how he's grown to lean on and find comfort in returning to the Lord. He's also said he looks for the Lord. He goes to the sanctuary and he's seen over and over again. Something that you need to understand is that passion for God is cultivated when we gather together with other believers in our worship. You actually have to put the work in. You have to eat the food, drink the water, and be in fellowship with people to learn to love them and appreciate them, to become a part of the family to where you miss them when you don't get to see them. That doesn't happen when you stay home. It doesn't happen when you remove yourself from what God is doing. We have to learn to thirst for Him. To seek Him means to do the work. You know, sometimes people say, I don't like to read the Bible. I don't enjoy it. Well, guess what? There was a point in my time I didn't enjoy reading the Bible. It was a chore. It was a duty, and I didn't enjoy it. Now I crave it. Now I love to read the Bible because I've been doing it for so many years. It's a taste that develops over time. And I want to encourage you to keep persevering, keep reading the Word of God. But I also want you to challenge the next generation who hasn't adopted those thirst and hungers and passions for the faith, to encourage them to keep on persevering and to show them the joy that you have in thirsting and hungering and looking to God as our Savior. If we've been able to encourage you today, I hope that you will be an encouragement to us. You can write to us at Songtime Radio, P.O. Box 100, Barnstable, Massachusetts, 02630, or you can give us a call. It's 508-362-7070. You can also head over to our website at songtime.com or look us up on social media. But don't forget to tune in again tomorrow. We'll continue our study in Psalm 63 as we talk about the importance of praise and worship as a means of seeking the Lord.
1: You need to preach the gospel to yourself. You need to be rekindled by that fire, because you cannot walk away from the heat and hold on to that heat. You have to come back to it, to be warmed up by the hearth.
0: On behalf of everyone here at Songtime, we want to thank you for listening. From Cape Cod, I'm Adam Miller with our theme verse, Psalm 62, verse 8. Trust in Him at all times, O people. Pour out your heart before Him. God is a refuge for us.
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3: Three states are holding primaries today while California has a special U.S. House election. NBC's Ryan Nobles reports that in Alaska, two Dan Sullivans are running for U.S. Senate, the incumbent and a retired school teacher.
4: Sullivan, the teacher, responding on his website. I am a qualified candidate who followed the rules and filed to run for office under my legal name. But the president accusing Democrats of trying to trick Alaskans on Truth Social, saying the effort was designed to take votes

0: away from our great senator of the same name.
1: Both Sullivans are running as Republicans. Former Congresswoman Mary Peltola, a Democrat, is also a candidate in the state's open primary. In Florida, there's a crowded field of GOP candidates hoping to replace term-limited Governor Ron DeSantis. Several Democrats are also running. In California, two Democrats are competing to serve out the remainder of former Democratic Congressman Eric Swalwell's term. And Wyoming is holding primaries for the U.S. House, U.S. Senate, and governor. Scorching temperatures are set to grip millions across the South this week. Triple-digit heat is expected to hit parts of South Carolina, Oklahoma, and Texas today as a heat dome has expanded from the Southwest. Disney is suing the FCC, accusing the Trump administration of waging a retaliatory campaign against its ABC network, Scott Pringle reports.
2: The broadcast network's lawsuit is looking to stop the FCC from moving forward with early broadcast renewal proceedings for several ABC stations. These proceedings started a little after President Trump criticized the network over a joke late-night host Jimmy Kimmel told about First Lady Melania Trump. The lawsuit specifically mentions a social media post from the president complaining about Kimmel and asking if the broadcast licenses should be terminated. The FCC says it has concerns over Disney's diversity, equity, and inclusion practices as a reason for the early renewal process.
1: Opening statements in a landmark trial against Meta get underway today. California, Colorado, Kentucky, and New Jersey are seeking $1.4 trillion in damages, alleging the company engineered its sites to foster addictive behavior in teens and children. I'm Chris Caraggio, NBC News Radio. A legal battle involving Nick Reiner's trust fund is continuing. Speaking after a probate court hearing yesterday in Los Angeles, attorney Alan Jackson said Reiner should have access to $558,000 that he was eligible to receive more than 2 years ago when he turned 30.
3: Nick Reiner is very much entitled to his own money, his own funds, and that's what this process is about.
1: Jackson had been Reiner's defense attorney, but withdrew from the case because of a shortage of funds. Reiner wants to use the trust fund to pay for his defense when he's tried in the murder of his parents, Hollywood director Rob Reiner and wife Michelle. The trust's managers say they can't disperse the money, partly because Nick Reiner is accused of murdering the trust makers. The judge overseeing the matter has set an October 23rd court date to issue a final ruling. No date has been set for the murder trial. Gas prices are holding steady following the expiration of a 60-day memorandum of understanding between the U.S. and Iran. More from Mark Mayfield.
4: AAA puts today's national average at $4.06 a gallon. That's a nickel higher than a week ago, but it hasn't budged since yesterday. Prices at the pump have shot up since the start of the war back in February, with the effective closure of the Strait of Hormuz not helping the situation at all. Speaking late last week in New York, President Trump suggested that paying a tiny little bit more for your gasoline is worth it if it means Iran cannot develop a nuclear weapon. I'm Mark Mayfield.
1: A federal judge is telling the Trump administration that it cannot block the proposed move of FBI headquarters from Washington, D.C. to Maryland. The General Services Administration announced a plan to build the FBI's new headquarters in Greenbelt in 2023. The Trump administration tried to derail those plans last year, deciding that the agency would remain in D.C. and move into the Ronald Reagan building. Maryland officials sued over the decision, and a U.S. District Court judge ruled yesterday that the administration violated federal law by altering a project approved by Congress. I'm Chris Caraggio, NBC News Radio.
5: A major study shows that drinking at least one soda or other sugar-sweetened beverage a day more than doubles the risk of stomach cancer. It's not just soda. It's any sugar-sweetened beverage, including juice with added sugar and energy drinks. That's according to researchers at Mass General Brigham Cancer Center, who analyzed data from 100,000 study participants. But artificially sweetened drinks like diet soda posed no increased risk of stomach cancer. The CDC says more than 60% of U.S. adults ages 18 to 65 report drinking at least one sugar-sweetened beverage a day, which, according to this new study, more than doubles their risk of stomach cancer. And while we're on the subject of what we drink, researchers in Finland say consuming coffee could help with a leaner physique. The study from the University of Oulu found people who regularly drink coffee were likely to have a leaner body composition and increased muscle mass. Health update. I'm Sarah Lee Kessler.

0: praise the Lord. I will extol the Lord with all my heart in the council of the upright and in the assembly. Great are the works of the Lord. They are pondered by all who delight in them. Glorious and majestic are his deeds, and his righteousness endures forever. He has caused his wonders to be remembered. The Lord is gracious and compassionate. Psalm 111, 1 through 4.
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2: Welcome to Breakpoint, a daily look at an ever-changing culture through the lens of unchanging truth. For the Colson Center, I'm John Stone Street. A few weeks ago, a New York Times op-ed piece declared, America has a masculinity crisis. Well, today on Breakpoint, Glenn Stanton, director of Global Family Formation Studies at Focus on the Family, discusses the state of young men and American culture and notes that there's actually some good news. Here's Glenn Stanton.
3: Scott Galloway, an NYU business prof and manhood guru on the left, recently told Ross Douthat on his Interesting Times podcast, quote, "I worry that we're evolving a new species of asocial, asexual males," end quote. Galloway is not alone in his concern. It is well established that men are floundering today

0: like never before. But is this picture wholly negative? The Institute for Family Studies has released the second part of their essential two-part series, taking inventory of how young men are doing today. They note, quote, "We find that a large majority of men, 73%, believe that in recent decades it has become harder to know what it is to be a man," end quote. Working from a nationally representative YouGov sample of 2,000 young men ages 18 to 29, IFS explains their aim was, quote, "to allow young men to express themselves on a range of personal issues," end quote. Part one of this report, released last March, found that a notable majority of young men today desire to be married and to be fathers, with 68% and 62% reporting this longing, respectively. Encouragingly, young men feel that both are important milestones in becoming good men. Yet, 21% of men are unsure they want to marry, but only 10% of young men today currently express no interest in either whatsoever. Sadly, 59% of young men are not presently in a romantic relationship. This means matchmakers need to get busy helping change this, because marriage and the generation of babies do not happen unless boy meets girl. Young men are not their parents' self-absorbed basement dwellers. A full 89% agreed that being a young man involves strength, responsibility, and leadership. And just fewer, at 85%, believe being a man requires a willingness to sacrifice for others. IFS found 2/3 of young men view financial independence from their parents and being able to provide for others as either extremely or very important to becoming an adult. Marriage and fatherhood give men real essential purpose, connecting them to a larger and more dynamic network of rewarding and purposeful relationships. This is another reason we must work to connect more men to wives and children.
1: That was Glenn Stanton, Director of Global Family Formation Studies at Focus on the Family. For the Colson Center, I'm John Stone Street with Breakpoint. And for more resources and to share this commentary with others, go to colsoncenter.org/radio.
2: Welcome to today's encouragement from Our Daily Bread. Loving Children as God Does was written by Patricia Raybon and read by Joyce Dinkins.
3: All summer long, the children in the house behind ours spend hours swinging on their swing set. Its creaky noise doesn't bother the children, who seem some days to swing endlessly. Complaining, I asked my husband why their parents don't oil the swing. Praying about it, however, I noticed a change in my heart. I could see the children's laughter and joy bursting from the trust they find in their family's yard, and in having parents within calling distance nearby. Jesus spoke of such trust when speaking of children. People were bringing their children to Jesus so he could bless them, but his annoyed disciples scolded the parents, rebuking them. Seeing this, Christ was indignant. "Let the little children come to me," he told them in Mark chapter 10, "and do not hinder them, for the kingdom of God belongs to such as these." He added, "Anyone who will not receive the kingdom of God like a little child will never enter it." He'd already taught his disciples this when they'd argued who among them was greatest. Taking a child in his arms on another occasion, Jesus said, "Whoever welcomes one of these little children in my name welcomes me." Demonstrating the same idea, he took the children in his arms, placed his hands on them, and blessed them. What beautiful reminders to be childlike in our trust in Jesus. Today's encouragement was provided by Our Daily Bread Ministries.
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7: Shalom, and welcome to Messianic Perspectives, a daily program where we look into the scriptures from a distinctive first century Jewish point of view. Today, our Bible teacher, Stephen Gare, continues his six-part series on the foundations of Messianic prophecy. Stephen is a longtime friend of ours and has his own organization, Sojourner Ministries, dedicated to exploring the Jewish heart of Christianity. Stephen also currently serves as teaching pastor at Messianic Congregation Beth Sar Shalom in Plano, Texas. This is Chris Rodriguez, and I'll have some important information for you at the end of our program, so be sure to have a pencil and paper ready. And now, with today's teaching, here's Stephen Gare.
8: Shalom. This is Stephen Gare. We're going to be continuing our series on Messianic prophecy. We're looking at Messianic prophecy, views of Messianic prophecy, expectations of the Messiah, and of course, interpretations of the Messianic prophetic scriptures of the Hebrew Bible. Last time we discussed the centrality of Messianic prophecy to

now on the centrality of messianic prophecy to Judaism itself. I want to repeat that in the time of the gospel, there was no single Judaism, no single system. It's better to think in terms of Judaisms, plural, at the time of Yeshua. These various faith streams, these rivers of Judaism, begin to converge with the dominance of Pharisaic rabbinic Judaism. That happens by the beginning of the 2nd century AD. What we see in the Gospels itself at the time of Jesus is a variety of Jewish expression, of Judaisms, of opinions, of ways of being Jewish. But by the time the temple is destroyed in 70 AD, within one generation, Pharisaic rabbinic Judaism quickly evolves into the single mainstream normative Judaism. Every other Jewish sect was obliterated. At the end of the first century, there are no Herodians, there are no Zealots, there are no Sadducees, there are no Essenes, etc., etc. There's only one group left standing after the temple is destroyed, and that's the Pharisees. Well, there is one more Jewish sect that was not obliterated by the destruction of the temple, and that is, of course, the Jewish Christians. But Pharisaic rabbinic Judaism evolves into mainstream normative Judaism, the mother of the faith system that we know today. The process of refining the essentials of Jewish faith within a post-temple world are orchestrated and executed by the survivors. That were the Pharisaic rabbis. So this included compiling, recording, formalizing rabbinic oral traditions into a giant set of literature that we eventually come to know as the Talmud, as the written record of the oral tradition of the rabbis. But Judaism, although it had successfully transitioned from what began as a Levitically oriented system and became a rabbinically oriented faith system, within a few centuries, it soon found itself devolving again into a fractured, diverse set of parties, sects, faith traditions, propositions, and beliefs. You know, there's an old expression that goes, where there's two Jews, three opinions. You could think of contemporary Judaism as the poster child of religions in its ability to illustrate the second law of thermodynamics. Entropy, the center, doesn't hold. If it can fall apart, if it can diversify, it will. And it did. So today, 2,000 years after the visitation of the Messiah, Yeshua, Jesus, to Israel, and then the subsequent destruction of the temple, believe it or not, Judaism finds itself today more fractured and divided than it ever was. And nowhere is this more clearly illustrated than in the diversity of messianic expectation that the Jewish people hold. Even with all this diversity, self-correcting measures have occasionally been attempted. There was a great 12th century philosopher, rabbi, Moses ben Maimon, known popularly as Maimonides. He attempted to unify all Jews around what were commonly considered the essentials of the faith. And these fundamentals that he assembled are still recited daily in the traditional synagogue service. And the 12th article of his 13 principles of faith, in other words, the 13 biggies, recognizes the foundational nature of the messianic hope within Judaism. This is what it says: Ani ma'amin be'emuna shlema beviat hamashiach, etc., which translates, I believe with perfect faith in the coming of the Mashiach, the Messiah.
And

Oh, he tarries. I will wait daily for his coming. That, my friends, is one of the 13 biggies that Maimonides listed as his 13 principles of faith. And although it's only today's Orthodox Jewish practitioners who still faithfully recite this great affirmation, the somewhat diminished messianic flame still flickers in the Jewish heart. However dimly, through glass, however darkly, throughout most of the remainder of Jewry. It's very hard to quench a concept that is rooted so thoroughly within the warp and woof of the Hebrew scripture and entrenched so deeply within the Jewish imagination. So even if you did not have a facility and a familiarity with the Hebrew scriptures, messianic expectation is breathed in the very air that Jewish people breathe. The expectation of Messiah is intrinsic to the Jewish imagination. There's a contemporary rabbi by the name of Shmuley Boteach, which is a fun name to actually say. You should try saying it three times. Shmuley Boteach. He's a popular rabbi. He wrote The Wolf Shall Lie with the Lamb, The Messiah in Hasidic Thought, among other books. But he wrote in this book that belief in the Messiah is more central to Judaism than even the observance of the Sabbath or Yom Kippur, that's the Day of Atonement. He goes on to say the cardinal principle of Jewish faith is belief in the Messiah. Now let's move from the centrality of messianic prophecy in Judaism to why messianic prophecy is important for us. And one reason is that evangelistic purpose. Because without question, the foundation of the evangelism of the New Testament era was messianic prophecy. And if it was good enough for the apostles, if it was good enough for Jesus, then how could we turn our noses up? It worked pretty darn well in the New Testament era. And as they say, if it ain't broke, somehow, I don't know how it happened, but somehow messianic prophecy fell out of fashion for the church to speak about. But I tell you that the ability of Jesus to either fulfill these prophecies, he either fulfilled them or he didn't fulfill them, that either makes or breaks his messiahship. And I tell you, that's indisputable and that's inarguable. And you ignore Jesus' messianic fulfillment of prophecy at your own spiritual peril. If you're ignoring that, you're missing out. And that's not my opinion. That's the opinion of the New Testament. And that brings me to my next point regarding the importance of messianic prophecy. Is that it's faith-affirming. I always like to know when I'm studying something, when I'm listening something, to when I'm learning something. I like to know, frankly, what's in it for me? Don't you ask that question? What's in it for me? What am I going to get from this? And I'll tell you that messianic prophecy is extremely faith-affirming. Well, for me, when I was growing up, messianic prophecy was an extremely crucial component in my faith walk when I was a teen, when I was a college student. I used to read tracts, I used to read booklets, some of which are, you know, were absolutely stupefying, and some of which were less than compelling. There was a lot of material back in the 70s and the 80s about messianic prophecy, and some of them seemed to base their arguments on a numbers game. You know, I don't personally believe that there are hundreds and hundreds of prophecies in the Hebrew Bible concerning the coming Messiah. However, I do believe that there's at least two dozen dazzling, inarguable messianic prophecies to be expounded upon in depth, and then another two dozen that are analogical, typological or correspondence messianic prophecies to be enjoyed for the purpose of building up our own faith and seeing the connection of Yeshua, of Jesus, between the New Testament and the Hebrew scripture. So in all, if you wind up with about 60 good messianic prophecies, I'd say that's a wonderful place to begin. That's, and really about 24, 25

0: that are absolutely stupefying and compelling, that's a terrific place to begin. And the great thing about messianic prophecy and affirming our faith is that if all the first Advent prophecies, all the prophecies concerning the first coming of the Messiah, if they were all fulfilled, then we can be fully confident and fully informed that every single one likewise of the second Advent prophecies will be literally fulfilled. I call this faith affirming. In our next session, we'll continue by talking about a definition of Messiah. I'm talking a lot about Messiah. What do I mean by Messiah? We're going to talk about the facets of messianic prophecy, the types of messianic prophecy, and then we'll talk about how to interpret the scripture itself. Until then, shalom.
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6: There's to be harmony in the home. There's to be the music and the lilt of laughter. There is to be lullabies and melodies, and the entire home is to be a symphony of praise. But I want to tell you, my dear friend, that the Father is the leader of the band.
5: Welcome to Love Worth Finding, featuring the dynamic lessons of acclaimed pastor and Bible teacher Adrian Rogers. As we just heard from Pastor Rogers, there's to be harmony in the home. The entire household is to be a symphony of praise and worship. And by God's design, the Father is the leader of the band. Perhaps the most difficult and rewarding role a man could ever commit to is being a good dad. God's Word gives five ways we can be the kind of fathers that God wants us to be. If you have your Bible, turn now to Psalm chapter 128 as Adrian Rogers delivers an inspiring message, Father, leader of the band.
6: Now, fellas, listen to me. It is difficult to be a good man. Even more difficult to be a good husband. But most difficult of all, and I think you would have to agree if you think about it, is to be a good dad. And yet most important of all is to be a good dad. May I tell you that this psalm tells you how you can be a good dad and a happy dad. Notice how it begins, blessed. Do you see that? Do you see the word blessed? The word blessed there in the Hebrew language is in the plural. It literally means, and I guess our best translation of the word blessed would be happy. And it's double. What he's talking to you about is how to have double joy. Blessed, blessed, happy, happy. But my dear friend, if you don't do what's in this psalm, you're going to have double trouble. So if you like double joy, if you'd like to be the kind of a dad that the Bible says you ought to be and need to be, I want you to tune in because I'm going to give you from this psalm 5 ways that you can be that kind of a dad that you ought to be. First of all, I want you to see the character that he lives. The character that he lives. Notice in verse 1, blessed is everyone, doubly happy is everyone that what? That feareth the Lord, that walketh in his ways. Prime requisite for being a good daddy is to fear God. And to be happy is to fear God. Now, how many formulas for happiness would you think would begin this way? Fear God. Most people think, well, happiness comes from marriage, or money, or materialism, or fame, or success, or fitness. But the Bible says, happy is the man that feareth the Lord. Now, that doesn't mean there's a dread of God. Oh, no. The fear of God is pure and clean. The fear of the Lord is just simply love on its knees. The one who loves God the best fears God the most. And a good dad is to have a character so that he fears God. And as a result of fearing God, he walks in the way of God. He shows it by the way that he lives. Now, dads, are you listening, dads? There is nothing more important than your integrity. Now, you might fail in a lot of different ways, but oh, if you just simply fear God and live with integrity. You see, you cannot teach what you do not know. You cannot come from where you've not been. You cannot give what you do not have. You must fear God. You must walk in integrity. What do you want to be remembered for? I was thinking as I was preparing this sermon, what will my children remember me for? First, I thought they'll remember my sermons. Then I laughed. I can't even remember them. They're not going to remember my sermons. Do you know what I want my kids to remember me for? I want them to say, my dad feared God. My dad walked in the ways of God. That's what I want to be remembered for. I remember when our first son was born, Joyce and I were in school. I was working my way through school and we were living from hand to mouth. And I mean, it was God's hand to our mouths, friend. It was so difficult. And we had planned to have a son while we were married. We had several children while we were going to school. And we planned to have, well, we planned to have a child. We didn't plan to have a son, but anyway, it was a son. We would have been happy with a daughter. We have now 5 children. We have 1 little boy in heaven, and we have 2 sons and 2 daughters. But our first son was named Steve. And when that night when Joyce gave me that elbow, I don't know why they always come in the middle of the night, but she said, Adrian, I think it's time. Boy, I am telling you, I had played football and done some other things, but I was scared to death. My heart went boom, boom, boom. And she said, Adrian, you're supposed to call the doctor and tell him that we're on our way. And we live in a little house trailer. Folks, we didn't have a telephone. We didn't even have a bathroom in that little house trailer. We had to go to the communal bath there. And so I went out to the communal hall there to use the phone. It was about 2 in the morning, and it was locked. I said, oh, dear God, it can't be locked. I mean, I've got to use the phone. Now, this is an emergency. And I went to my car and got a tire iron and pried open the window. And I said, boy, if I get caught doing this, I'm in real trouble. But I mean, this is an emergency. And then I dived in the window and banged my shins and fell on the floor and ran to the phone. And it was a payphone. I didn't have anything. I said, oh, God. Out the wind I went.

back in the house looking for a nickel, and then back again and dialed with nervous fingers, and finally told the doctor, I said, Doctor, we're on our way. And I remember waiting out there. I didn't have anybody wait with me. I was just by myself there. And after a while, they came out. They said, you got a son. And I remember seeing my wife and that boy as they wheeled past me, and I looked at my own flesh and blood. I went back to that little house trailer, got on my knees, and I prayed like this. I said, Lord, if I never preach a good sermon, if I never pastor a significant church, if I never have any possessions, that's not the important thing. Oh, God, I pray that this boy will know that his daddy loves Jesus. I want my children to think that Abraham Lincoln and George Washington were the Jesse James boys compared to their daddy. I want them to believe in the God that I fear. And I'm going to tell you something, dads. Number one in being a good dad is the character that he lives. Integrity. My kids know I have faults. I have a lot of them, and they could stand up and say, Dad has faults. But I'll tell you one thing they will do. They'll say, my dad is real. My dad is honest. My dad loves God. I know they'd say that. My dear friend, your children need a dad that fears God, a dad that walks with integrity. Now, secondly, I want you to see not only the character that he lives, but the contentment that he learns. Look, if you will, in verse 2. For thou shalt eat the labor of thine hands. Happy shalt thou be, and it shall be well with thee. Do you see it? Happy? Do you see it? Well? He's speaking of contentment. He's talking here about a working man who goes out and labors. And no matter what his labor may be, whether he works from the neck up or from the neck down, he is a laboring man, and he comes home and he eats the fruit of his labor. There's something very wonderful about honest work. There's something very wonderful about providing for your family and coming home and enjoying what God has given. And God has a way of taking care of the godly. You know, the Bible says in 1 Timothy chapter 6, verse 6, for godliness with contentment is great gain. Do you know the problem of many dads? They're just simply not content. There's never enough. If he's making $25,000, he wants to make $35,000. Making $35,000, he wants to make $50,000. Making $50,000, he wants $75,000. $75,000, he wants $150,000. He is never satisfied to just simply come home and to be happy with his family. He's always earning a living and forgetting to live a life. Again, Joyce and I, we've had some heartaches. We've had a lot of heartaches. We had a little boy to die. And he died one of those crib deaths. Right before that little boy had died, we just moved to our first church out of seminary and bought a few $100 worth of furniture. Our furniture, you could hardly call it furniture while we were going through school. And we had bought a little couch and a little coffee table. And I was grateful for it. And when that little boy died, I remember coming back to that little house and looking at that furniture. And when I looked at it, it would have had to have improved to have been counted worthy to be called junk. Now, I hope you understand what I'm talking about. It was nice, a little nice piece of furniture. But I thought, how absolutely, abjectly worthless is that junk compared to my baby boy?

And I think at that time, I've had to remind myself about it from time to time, but I saw at that time how absolutely worthless are the things of this world in comparison to the things that really count. I'm not against having nice things. I want nice things, and I hope you have nice things. But Joyce and I made up our mind then, and we discussed it with one another and made a vow that we would never get upset over the loss of anything material. And that we would never truly own anything. Now, we may have the title to it. And someone may say, that's yours, but we've made up our mind that it is not ours. We're only stewards. And dear friend, that has given us a freedom and a liberty in life, not to own anything. You see, listen, what is an ideal dad? Number one, there is, my dear friend, the character that he lives. And number two, the contentment that he learns. And then number three, look at it here, the companion that he loves. Look in verse 3. Thy wife shall be as a fruitful vine by the sides of thine house. Thy wife, like a fruitful vine. Now, what does a vine do? Well, a vine just grows up the wall. And if it's fruitful, it breaks out in clusters of grapes. And God describes the wife this way, as a fruitful vine. That means she is a faithful wife because she clings to him just like a vine clings to a wall. He is her support. And by the way, a husband is to be to a wife what a wall is to a vine. He is to be the support. He is to be the strength. He is to have that rock-like strength, and she's to have that tenderness, and she's to put out her tendrils, and she is to cling to him alone. She is to be a faithful wife, and she is to be a fruitful wife. Does that characterize your wife? By the way, the next time you criticize your wife's judgment, remember, she married you. A faithful wife, clinging to her husband. He, her strong support. And a fruitful wife. That's what this verse 3 says. By the way, my dear friend, thank God for children. The Bible says, just look in the psalm before this one. You're in Psalm 128. Look, if you will, in Psalm 127, verse 3. Lo, children are an heritage of the Lord, and the fruit of the womb is his reward. And then verse 128, verse 3, and thy wife shall be as a fruitful vine. These two psalms are put side by side. They're psalms on the home. And what they tell us, oh, my friend, the children are not a burden. Children are a blessing. I have been impressed today that those who mostly should be having children are the ones who are mostly not having children. And the reason that a lot of our young yuppies don't have children today is they're trying to accumulate things. And they read all of these things in Good Housekeeping and so forth, how much it costs to rear a child and how much it costs to put one in college and this and that. And friend, it does cost a lot. I mean, you're looking at a guy suffering from maltuition. It does cost a lot. But let me tell you something. The Bible says that children are the heritage of the Lord. That's your wealth. Not your money, not your house, not your car. That's not your wealth. People say, well, children make a rich man poor. No, they make a poor man rich. A rich man can't take his money to heaven. I'm taking all my children to heaven. You see, children are the heritage of the Lord. And so here's the faithful father. Not only is the character that he lives and the contentment that he learns, but the wife that he loves. And she's like a fruitful vine, a faithful wife, and a fruitful wife. And then number four, the children that he leads. The children that he leads. Look in verse 3 again. And thy children like olive plants.

0: round about thy table. Children like olive plants. Did you know that the olive is a symbol in the Bible of fruitfulness and righteousness? Psalm 52, verse 8, put that in the margin there. The psalmist said, "But I am like a green olive tree in the house of God. I trust in the mercy of God forever and ever." You want your children to be like green olive trees in the house of God, trusting in the mercy of God? That's what he's talking about, like olive trees. Now, let me tell you something, Dad. Listen to me. Your wife is like a vine, your children are like olive plants. Now, what does that tell you? Well, think. Both must be cultivated. That's what it tells you. I mean, they're not like sticks and stones. They're like a vine and like olives, like an olive plant. Wise is the dad that understands, therefore, that it is his duty and privilege to cultivate his wife's love and her needs and to cultivate his children and their needs. Do you know what the curse of today is? It's not juvenile delinquency. It is not a generation gap. I'll tell you, my dear friend, what the curse of today is. It is not primarily working mothers. It is not the feminist movement. We guys would like to shove the blame away. May I tell you what the 20th century curse is? It is drop-out dads. That's it. It is drop-out dads. And if you're an absentee dad, let me tell you the effect it's going to have on your daughter for a while. She's going to find it difficult to trust her Heavenly Father because she's going to think of her Heavenly Father in terms of her own father. One last thing. I want you to see not only the children that he leads, but I want you to see, my dear friend, the contribution that he leaves. The contribution that he leaves. Look, if you will, in verses 4 and following. Behold, that thus shall the man be blessed that feareth the Lord. Oh, what a blessing this is. Thus shall the man be blessed that feareth the Lord. The Lord shall bless thee out of Zion. Thou shalt see the good of Jerusalem all the days of thy life. Yea, thou shalt see thy children's children and peace upon Israel. Oh, what a blessing that would be. Your children's children. Your grandchildren serving the Lord. You say, Pastor, I just feel so inadequate. Well, so do I, friend. That's the reason I'm glad for the psalm just above this one, Psalm 127, verse 1, that says, "Except the Lord build the house, they labor in vain that build it." You see, you can't do it. God will do it, and He'll do it in you. Listen, folks, I don't know what kind of family you came from. I don't know what your background is. There's so many. You were raised in a home where there was child abuse. You were raised in a home where there was drunkenness. You were raised in a home where there was greed and selfishness. There are many of you sitting here who say, "I'd give anything." I mean, you're grown people. If my dad had just put his arms around my neck and tell me he loves me. I mean, just if my dad would tell me he loves me.
1: Well, they're supposed to know I love him.
0: The deepest need of your heart is for a dad just to hug you and say, "I accept you. You're good. I approve you." But you don't have a dad like that, and maybe you never will have a dad like that. But you listen to me, my dear friend. Somebody has to break the cycle. You can't do anything about your ancestors, but you can certainly do something about your descendants. I mean, you can say, maybe I didn't have that kind of a home, but thank God I've got a church and I've got a pastor and I've got the Word of God and I can break the cycle. And the Bible says in verse 6, "I'll see my children's children." That is, I'm going to see the peace of God upon my children's children. If you'll start in time. One father said, "If I had to do all over again, here's what I'd do. I'd love my wife more in front of my children. I'd laugh with my children more at our mistakes and our joys. I'd listen more, even to the youngest child. I'd be more honest about my own weaknesses and stop pretending perfection. I would pray differently for my children. Instead of focusing on them, I'd focus on me. I would do more things with my children. I would be more encouraging and bestow more praise.

0: these. I would pay more attention to little things, deeds and words of love and kindness. And finally, if I had it to do all over again, I'd share God more intimately with my family. I would use every ordinary thing that happened in every ordinary day to point them to God. Dads, if there's going to be the music of marriage, you're going to have to see to it that God has made you the leader of the band. Let's pray. Father God, I've spoken to my own heart now, and Lord, I pray that you will bring this message home not only to me, but to us. And God, give us better fathers. In Jesus' name, amen.
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0: The final prophecy in the book of Daniel paints a bleak picture for believers in the last days. So how do we as Christians faithfully endure to the very end, especially if we don't have the answers to all of our questions? Today on Truth for Life, Alistair Begg examines two very different responses to that question as he wraps up our study in Daniel. We're looking at the closing verses in chapter 12.
1: When you review history, and when you focus on periods of history where those who have named the name of Christ have faced fierce persecution, what do you realize? You realize that they have often seen it as the end. They've often said, this is the end. And they weren't mistaken, in the sense that these very things that they experienced will mark the end. It wasn't the end of the end, but it was like the end is going to be. It was, if you like, a microcosm of what will ultimately happen. On Monday night, when we were together at Severance, and I was quoting from Frank Haughton's hymn, Thou who wast rich beyond all splendor, all for love's sake became as poor, I was recognizing the fact that that was written by Haughton as a bishop in the Sichuan province of China in 1934. And it was subsequent to the horrific death of John and Betty Stamm, two young missionaries from Moody Bible Institute, who were taken captive and finally beheaded by the Communist Red Army, leaving behind a little girl who wasn't even a year old. John was 27, Betty was 28. If you'd asked those people then, is there anything that could get any worse than this? They would have said no. They would have said, this must be the absolute end. Here's the context. But what we find here is that the danger, I suppose, is that when you focus on that, some people are tempted then to use that kind of thing to calculate when the real end is going to be. Don't worry about when the real end is going to be. Pay attention to today. Pay attention to today. What's on your diary for the rest of today? Today is dealt with in light of what is in here in Daniel 12. It's not in here in order to give you fun with your calculator in the afternoon or to develop some bizarre program of the end times. That's such a bizarre idea and yet routinely enjoyed. No, there we go. Here's what's going to happen. Here's the solemn pronouncement. And Daniel said, super, that's great. Got it. That wraps it up. Let's go for lunch. No, here he goes again. And this is the great encouragement of the book for me. Every time I find these words, I heard, but I did not understand. That ought to be a signal to some of us who are so convinced that we do understand. I heard, but I did not understand. One of the classic things in reading this again is Daniel's response to Revelation. God reveals himself in a dramatic way in a vision. It gives to him a word of prophecy. And he then goes to his bed for a week because he's so overwhelmed. Or he turns completely white and goes into a dead swoon. Or he says, I was appalled, or whatever else. So I'm never really unduly upset when I hear the reaction of some people to my sermons. I think if that was Daniel's response to a dramatic vision from God, no wonder people want to take to their bed for a week after listening to some of these studies. But that's just the way that history goes. I heard, but I didn't understand. What does that tell me? It tells me that being a man of faith does not mean you understand everything. Being a man of faith doesn't mean you understand everything. So beware of the people who understand everything, especially when it comes to these things, especially when it comes to 1,290 and 1,330

35. Run for the hills, where they give you an absolute watertight explanation. No, of course, the fact that we don't understand everything doesn't mean that we can't understand anything. But the life of faith in Daniel's case is lived inevitably in the realm of unanswered questions. Otherwise, it wouldn't be the life of faith, would it? I mean, if every question is answered, what do you need faith for? So the life of faith is lived within the realm of unanswered questions. Unanswered big questions, such as is found here in Daniel 12, but also unanswered questions in our individual lives. You see, the full significance of this is hidden even from Daniel. I said, O Lord, what shall be the outcome of these things? And he said, go on with you, Daniel. Go on, Daniel. These words are shut up and sealed until the time of the end. What's he saying? You see, this is actually not something that you should be unduly concerned about, Daniel. What you need to know will be clear to you, and the fact that you don't fully get it is not a matter of great alarm. You see, only after the event will a prophetic word be seen to have been fulfilled. Right? Only after the event. So the wise men came and stirred up Herod and the whole of Jerusalem, because Herod was stirred up. We have seen this star in the east and we've come to worship him. Where is he? Where is this king? So Herod brings in all his scribes and his wise men, and he says, hey, where is this? Where is there anything in the Bible about this, in the old writings? And they said, oh yeah, in Bethlehem of Judea. For thus it was written by the prophets. Well, what did Micah make of that when he was writing it? His wife said to him, what were you writing about this morning? He said, well, I was writing about how in Bethlehem of Judea, how the Messiah will come. And she said, well, how do you figure that out? He said, well, I haven't fully figured it out. I just wrote it down. Yeah, but why did you write it down? Well, because God has spoken to me and told me this. His wife said, you better be really careful with that stuff. Same for Isaiah. What were you doing this morning? Well, I wrote a really good passage this morning. He was wounded for our transgressions. He was bruised for our iniquities. And his wife said, well, who's that? He said, well, I'm not entirely sure. It's about a suffering servant. It's about one who is to come. Well, we understand far more than Isaiah did when he wrote it. Why? Because prophetic history is only seen to be what it is, looking backwards, not looking forwards. Now, when you realize that, it will help you, it will make you more cautious. The mysterious prophecy that is contained in this final section will only be understood as God unravels history in an unseen future. Right? Think about it. If this takes us all the way to the return of Jesus Christ and the appearance of the Antichrist, what could possibly have been written down for Daniel to help him understand? I heard, but I didn't understand. So I said, well, what's the outcome going to be? Well, you don't worry about that. But let me tell you this, verse 10, the separation that we noted last time between the righteous and the unrighteous, between the wise and the foolish, between the wicked and the righteous, will work itself out in that period of time. In other words, during the events that are conveyed here, the people of God will be refined and they will be purified. We've seen that again back in chapter 11. And some of the wise shall stumble so that they may be refined, purified, and made white until the time of the end, for it still awaits the appointed time. That's 11:35. And while the people of God are being refined, the wicked who will continue to oppose God will not have a clue about what's going on, in contrast to the wise who shall understand. Understand everything? No, understand this, that God is sovereignly in control of what he's doing. In other words, the wise look at the world entirely differently from the wicked. The fear of the Lord is the beginning of wisdom. This is where wisdom starts, where we understand that we live under the overarching control of a God who made us. People say, no, we don't.

No, we don't. We're here as a result of time plus matter plus chance. Well, you see, it's not a surprise then that a view of the world evolves from there in every area of life. And I don't know where you are this morning, but that might be you. But loved ones, as I said to you last time, the distinguishing that the Bible does between people is not on the basis of height or weight or intelligence or ethnicity. It is in relationship to their response to God's revelation of himself. God has revealed enough of himself to make every one of us accountable. Therefore, we're accountable. We know both by creation and we know by conscience that we exist as a result of God's creative handiwork. Now, what are we going to do with that? We turn our back on that and say, no, I suppress that, I repress that, I don't want to accept that as a view of the world. Then we go on in our own way and we discover that having failed to worship the creator, we then worship the creature. So then we're preoccupied with the planet. We're preoccupied with ourselves. We're preoccupied, and understandably so. It is a view of the world. It is a view that comes from Scripture that the Bible says is wise as opposed to wicked. The wicked will go on their way unwittingly, actually providing the test, the refining test, without themselves being subject to it. I quoted last Sunday night the dramatic lines from that hymn. But sinners filled with guilty fear shall see God's wrath prevailing. The grapes of wrath, Revelation, shall see God's wrath prevailing. For they will rise and find their tears are wholly unavailing. The day of grace is past and gone. They trembling stand before the throne, all unprepared to meet him. Now, Jesus takes that picture of wise and foolish, wise and wicked, if you like. And he says, it is the wise man who has built his house upon the rock. It is the foolish man who has built his house upon the sand. He's picking up what is said in the Old Testament about these very things. The wicked will not stand in the judgment, nor sinners in the congregation of the righteous, but the wise will flourish like trees planted by a riverbed. And all on account of God's grace. You see, the reason for the incarnation is God's immense love towards those whom he has made who have turned their backs on him. Why would he ever come and deal with any of us who by nature sinned from the get-go? Rebellious against our parents, poor in our attitudes, sinful in our activities, and so on. We've got a whole retinue of stuff. So why would God not just say, oh, forget you guys? Why does he, when he floods the world, provide an ark? Because he's God. Why does he intervene in this way? In order that we who deserve his just judgment may be the recipients of his amazing grace. The wicked live their lives untroubled, unblessed, and unaware. But those who are wise will understand. Well, you say, let's stop there. Well, no, we have to deal with verse 11 and 12, just a word. And from the time that the regular burnt offering is taken away and the abomination that makes desolate is set up, there will be 1,290 days. Now, some of my best friends take this absolutely literally, and they say that what is being described here takes us back now to the immediate time of Antiochus, and that it is describing the period of time from the removal of the burnt offerings, which he did, remember, setting up his own altar, and the rededication of the temple, or between the removal of the burnt offerings and the death of Antiochus himself. And that may well be right. You can go back and read chapter 8 and think it out for yourself. Others of my friends view this symbolically and take it in terms of the 77s of years. Remember when we went through that? What a memorable evening that was. And we noted the way in which it comes out as a period of 7, a period of 62, and then a half. And if half of 7, I figured out, is 3.5. So I worked hard on that this week. And so that would mean that we

We've got a half sort of hanging out there, right? So that means that 1,290 days is pretty close to 3.5 years. So that would kind of fit. Yeah, but it doesn't really, unless you're taking it symbolically. And even if you are, what are you going to do with the fact that it then adds on another 6 weeks and takes it up to 1,335? You're looking at me going, okay, you're the one that we allowed to study the Bible. You tell us. Well, I'm baffled by it. And the only thing I can say is that it is conveying this truth, that the people of God will actually endure to the end. And remember, Jesus says in Matthew 24, it's in Mark 13 as well, he talks about the master going away and coming back. And he talks about the master being delayed. And he says, the really faithful ones are the ones who are faithful even if he's a little delayed in coming back. You know, even if he's another 6 weeks. Even if he doesn't come back at 1,290, but if he comes back at 1,335, they are still faithful irrespective of when he actually comes. Now, isn't that the assurance that is being given here? From that time, whether it is the time that comes to an end finitely in Antiochus, or whether it is, as I'm suggesting to you, pushing us all the way to the end of time, blessed is he who waits and arrives at the 135. That's what Jesus says. You're blessed. He who endures to the end. So that's the word. Daniel, let me say a final word to you. Go your way. Go your way till the end. And you will rest and stand.

to everlasting life and some to shame. We know that is true. And so he says, Daniel, this is what I want you to do. I want you to just keep doing what you're doing right till the end. Eventually, you will sleep the sleep of death. You will stand in your allotted place at the end of the days. And you know what? That's kind of all you need to know. I mean, that's about it, isn't it? What a finish to the book. Daniel, keep doing what you're doing. You're going to die, but death won't be the end. What we want to say to one another, same thing. Go your way. Go and have your lunch. You will die. In Christ, you will rise. He has a place for you. Yeah, but what about? Go your way. You will die. You will rise. He has a place for you. Now think about it. Those who've made the biggest impact in the world are the people who have gone their way in light of the fact that they knew they were going to die and in the reality of the resurrection. You take, for example, the Stams, I mentioned them earlier, 27 and 28 years old. That, from a human perspective, is an unbelievable waste of a couple of lives, isn't it? And now when you read of these kind of things, the reframing of history, you know, says, you know, these people went over there to, they were doing colonization, you know, they were introducing these poor Chinese people to this dreadful, you know, American way of life and so on. That wasn't what they were doing. They weren't doing that at all. They went there to tell them about Jesus. Well, why didn't they just leave them? They had Confucius. Because Confucius can't save. No one can save except Jesus. That's why they went and died. To tell people that in the face of the onslaught that is coming, there is only one secure place of safety. And it's in Jesus. The place that God has set you is your place. I can't go there. I don't have access to your place. I can't come in that factory. I don't live on your street. I can only help you here and do what I'm supposed to do where I live. But you've got to do it there. You've got to go on your way in the awareness that you're going to die. And so are the people to whom you speak going to die, and in the awareness that they will be resurrected and you will be resurrected, and some to everlasting shame and contempt, and others to everlasting life. Then that changes everything. That changes the way you sweep up a factory floor. That changes the way in which you give an injection. That changes the way in which you pass out cash at the bank. It changes everything. You see, here's the great issue. Here's the great issue. There is salvation in no one else, for there is no other name given under heaven amongst men whereby they must be saved. That is why world mission is a logical deduction from the reality of who this Jesus is. If he came as a child in the manger to live as a man, to live a perfect life on our behalf and to die the death that we deserve, then we are beyond comprehension, unless we are diligent about saying to our friends, how about Jesus? And you know what he did? He then led them in the singing of a hymn. And it's a great hymn. Jesus shall reign where'er the sun doth his successive journeys run. His kingdom stretch from shore to shore till moon shall wax and wane no more. And then he goes off on the train and he goes to China and he gets a brain hemorrhage and he dies as a school teacher. Oh, what another dreadful waste. There's another life gone down. He should have stayed home and played rugby. Why do you go away there and do that? That's ridiculous. And the Stams as well, getting their heads cut off. Do you know how many Christians were in mainland China in the 1930s? They reckon less than 1 million. The official figures in mainland China today are 80 million. The unofficial figures are beyond 100 million genuine believers in mainland China. You see, unless the seed falls into the ground and dies, it just remains alone. It's good stuff, isn't it? Go your way. You're going to die. But you will rise. He has a place for you. And you don't have to go to will call. He'll be there to welcome you himself. God's people will.

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1: 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We won't die a minute before you've planned for us. And that one day, through death, we will actually be ushered directly into your presence. What a wonder, what a message, what a privilege, what a Savior, in whose name we pray, amen.
0: I'm Bob Lapine. We are glad you've joined us today. Now that we've learned from Daniel's visions about what lies ahead, how are we to live until Christ returns? We'll look for answers to that question as we begin a study in 1 Thessalonians tomorrow. The Bible teaching of Alistair Begg is furnished by Truth for Life, where the learning is for living.
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3: When people respond to the Word of God, it's not because you're such a great speaker, you did so well, or whatever it is. It's because they're receiving the truth concerning Christ, thus Him. If they reject it, it's not because of you. Now, that's not to say that sometimes believers can be jerky believers. Sometimes people reject the Word because the person bringing it is a jerk and not led by Christ.
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5: And Dave, today's Letter Day. I just wanted to first share our heartfelt praise to God and thankfulness to Him and to those who are giving to this ministry and praying for us. We are so thankful for how God is using you to help get out His Word. And with that in mind, you may or may not know this, but we receive emails and phone calls, people requesting new believer packets. And we are so thankful when God has worked in the heart to save someone, and you're part of that if you support and pray for this ministry. And I just wanted to share about someone who called us for a new believer packet. She said she was reconnecting with God and had asked Him to connect her to a radio station that could help her. And she happened to turn the radio station and find VCY with ETS playing. So she called us and got a new believer packet that we were offering and a CD of today's message. Wow, praise the Lord. What an amazing God that we serve. And so we're so thankful for how God has given us a privilege to share His Word and how people are responding. And again, if you are praying for us and supporting this ministry, you are part of this ministry. And so thank you. And then there may be others who don't realize that we are a listener-supported ministry. We can't do anything apart from the donations that God prompts those listening to give. So I'm asking, would you pray for ETS and would you pray about giving a donation today to Equipping the Saints? Dave will have our contact information later. We would so appreciate it. Okay, well, let's get to our passage. We're studying the book of Hebrews, but today we're on a little detour in Matthew chapter 10, verses 40 to 42, in which we're going to see, in preparation for our Hebrews passage, how the Lord encourages us in the context of rewards. Well, let's turn together to Matthew chapter 10, beginning with verse 40.
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3: On the negative side, if they reject it, they're not rejecting you, even though it's painful. We love our relatives. We love those we're sharing with. We want them to come to faith. But if they reject it, they're not rejecting you, per se. They're rejecting Jesus. When people don't listen to His Word coming from His people, they're not rejecting you, they're rejecting Jesus. In a sense, by their rejection of you, they are rejecting Him. So we need to not take it personally. We need to continue to go to the Lord and ask for wisdom, that He would open hearts, change hearts, save people. So then, Scripture makes it clear that the rejection of His Word is a rejection of Him. John 14, 23, Jesus answered and said to them, "If anyone loves me, he'll keep my word, and my Father will love him, and we'll come in and make our abode with him. He who does not love me does not keep my words. And the word which you hear is not of mine, but the Father's who sent me." 1 John chapter 4, verse 5, speaking of the bad guys, the false teachers, they are from the world. Therefore, they speak as from the world, and the world listens to them. We, this is speaking of the apostles, John the apostles, sharing the word of God, we are from God. He who knows God listens to us. And he who does not know God does not listen to us. By this we know the spirit of truth and the spirit of error. So then the reality is those who inwardly receive the word of God receive Christ. They're receiving Him. It says that they're receiving Him. Those who reject it, don't listen so as not to obey, deny Him. And again, we need to not take this personally.

either direction. When people respond to the word of God, it's not because you're such a great speaker, you did so well, or whatever it is. It's because they're receiving the truth concerning Christ, thus him. If they reject it, it's not because of you. Now, that's not to say that sometimes believers can be jerky believers. Sometimes people reject the word because the person bringing it is a jerk and not led by Christ. Slamming someone over the head with a Bible, whatever it might be. Coming in the flesh to try and share the word when people reject it. Well, that's a rejection of you, yes, because you're in sin, okay? But you're going to stumble people too. But when someone comes by the Spirit of God sharing the word of God, and those who they come to do not receive it, they are rejecting Christ. They're rejecting Christ. He who receives you receives me. And they're speaking of his disciples sharing the word. He who receives me receives him who sent me. So this also takes off the pressure for us too. When we come and share with people, we are ambassadors for Christ. We pray for open doors for his word, but it's not up to us on how they respond. It's up to the Lord. The Lord is the one who opens hearts. The Lord is the one who his word is powerful. We just, as the Lord opens the door, we share it and we leave it in his hands. And we pray that they would respond. We pray that they would be saved. We pray. So then, how can we be encouraged in the midst of ministry? You know, sometimes it's like no one wants to hear the word at times. You go, where is everybody? They don't want to hear the word. Well, it's not about me. It's not about you. It's about the people receiving the Lord or not. That's really what it's about. Don't take it personally. And as we'll see in a moment, as we suffer for Christ, we're going to be rewarded. Indeed, true disciples will be rewarded. And thus, your response to Christ's word and his righteousness manifest in his people reveals your relationship to him and thus your reward. Now, he's going to take this whole thing and flip it on its head. He's going to talk about you and I. How do we receive the word? How we receive it now reveals if we're going to be rewarded or not. How we receive it. How we receive those who bring the word and those who lived out the word of God is going to reveal whether we are truly his or receiving him. I want to read verse 40 and then into the rest of our passage. He who receives you receives me. He who receives me receives him who sent me. He who receives a prophet in the name of a prophet shall receive a prophet's reward. And he who receives a righteous man in the name of a righteous man shall receive a righteous man's reward. And whoever in the name of a disciple gives to one of these little ones even a cup of cold water to drink, truly I say to you, he shall not lose his reward. Very interesting. Jesus has flipped things around. He now speaks about those receiving those who represent him. Okay? He points that how you receive those who represent him, as we'll see, by their speaking the word of God and by living out his truth, reveals if you'll receive a reward or not. Now, this passage basically in three parts. It speaks of receiving a prophet, receiving a righteous man, and then loving one of these little ones, we're going to say. So with this in mind, I believe our response to Christ's word and his righteousness manifest in his people reveals where we stand with him and thus whether we're going to be rewarded or not. So notice, first of all, those who listen to his prophets, obeying his word from them, receive him as such, will receive reward. He who receives a prophet in the name of a prophet shall receive a prophet's reward. Now remember, back at this time, there were prophets. And what is a prophet? A prophet is one who spoke for God. It was God who led him to speak his word. Very clearly, 2 Peter 1:20. By this, know this first of all, that no prophecy of scriptures is one of man's own interpretation. For no prophecy was ever made by an act of human will, but men moved by the Holy Spirit spoke from God. 1 Peter chapter 1, verse 10, and as to the salvation, the great salvation we have, the prophets who prophesied of the grace that would come to you made careful search and inquiry, seeking to know what person or time the Spirit of Christ within them was indicating as he predicted the sufferings of Christ and the glories to follow. It was revealed to them that they were not serving themselves, but you, in things which now have been announced to you through those who preached the gospel to you by the Holy Spirit sent from heaven, things in which angels long. We know back in Jeremiah that prophets speak God's word. Jeremiah 23, verse 21. I did not send these prophets, but they ran. I did not speak to them, but they prophesied. But if they had stood in my counsel, they would have announced my words to my people and would have turned them back from their evil way and from their evil deeds. At this time, there were prophets. The church of Jesus is on the earth here. God has taken

in our human flesh. And he's saying, if you receive this, if you receive a prophet, and by the way, God spoke long ago to the fathers through the prophets. Now he's spoken through his son. And by the way, when God did speak through the prophets, it was the Lord speaking through them. Matthew 2:14, I want to share this. And he arose and took the child and his mother by night, that's Joseph, and departed for Egypt until the death of Herod, that was spoken by the Lord through the prophet. The Lord speaks through his prophet. So it's his word coming forth. So what am I saying here? What is the Lord saying here through his word? He who receives a prophet in the name of a prophet, he who welcomes, it's that word, welcome, Matt, heart open. Pretty fairly simple concept. The one bringing God's word, you recognize clearly who he is, you accept him as such. He says, if you welcome that, then you're going to receive, as we'll see, a prophet's reward. You go, wait a second. It's important to see here that Jesus is making it clear. It's an inward reception based on who this person is. He is one who speaks forth God's word. If you receive him inwardly, and thus the word he's sharing, then you're going to share in his reward. So Jesus is narrowing this down to the receptiveness of his word based on a prophet here. What did prophets do? They spoke for God. There's an amazing statement here. When you inwardly receive one who declares God's word as such, you're going to share in the same reward the one that declares his word is going to receive. Wait a second, that's pretty awesome. Think about that. Brother and sister, do you understand what's being said here? Let's bring it down to our level. When you receive what I'm sharing as a pastor declaring his word, when you receive the word that I'm sharing from the Lord, and you allow it to work in your life as I shared, I'm doing the same thing, you're going to receive the same reward. It's quite amazing. He who receives a prophet in the name of a prophet shall receive a prophet's reward. You receive the one who brings the word to you in your heart. You receive the word, thus you receive the Lord. Remember what he said in verse 40? You're receiving it as his word. You're going to be rewarded just like the prophet who's sharing the word of God. Quite an amazing thought. Sadly, we have this elevation of people in the body of Christ. Now, yes, we are to honor those who bring the word of God. We see that in scripture, right? But we're all the same level. We all have different gifts. And sometimes people get way elevated above what they should. The reality is, this levels the playing field in a sense. When God uses someone to bring you the word of God, they're going to be rewarded for doing that. And obviously, they're going to be living that word out. And secondly, when you receive that, you're going to be rewarded in kind. Your reception of Christ through those he's ordained to give his word reveal where you're at. The genuine prophet obviously believes what he's saying, declaring, and will be rewarded for that. And when you believe the word of God brought forth by those who proclaim it, you receive the same reward. Quite interesting. Kind of levels the playing field. He who receives a prophet in the name of a prophet shall receive a prophet's reward. That's what the Bible says. Now, at this point, I need to digress and speak about rewards. And that's really why I'm sharing this passage today, to share about rewards. Because that's what we're going to look at in the book of Hebrews. Because we need to be encouraged that everything we do here is important. Everything we do is important. We can think, oh, it's not important. It's just so menial. I'm not a prophet. I'm not a teacher. It's so menial. No, it's important. Everything you do is important. Let me remind you that God is a good God. He is a fair and just God. He is a generous God. And his word declares that he will reward his own servants, those in the context of faith who obey him. There are future rewards. They are not of this world. They are heavenly rewards. For example, the writer of Hebrews makes it clear that inherent in genuine faith, there is the knowledge that God rewards those who seek him. Hebrews chapter 11, verse 6, and without faith, it is impossible to please him. For he who comes to God must believe that he is, and that he is the rewarder of those who seek him. If you go down a little farther in the book of Hebrews, Moses chose ill treatment with the people of God. By the way, the Israelites treated him horribly for 40 years. But he chose that because he was looking for the reward. Hebrews 11:24. By faith, Moses, when he had grown up, refused to be called the son of Pharaoh's daughter, choosing rather ill treatment with the people of God rather than to enjoy the passing pleasures of sin, considering the approach of Christ greater riches than the treasures of Egypt, for he was looking for the reward. He understood that what we do here in obedience to the Lord

is going to be rewarded eternally. The context of our relationship with the Lord. And by the way, when you keep his word, by his spirit, you obey his word, relationship to your spouse, to your work, to whatever it might be, when you obey God's word, we're not perfect. We confess sin, right? We know that. But when by and large we obey his word, there's reward. Psalm 19, verse 7, the law of the Lord is perfect, restoring the soul. The testimony of the Lord is sure, making the wise simple. The precepts of the Lord are right, rejoicing the heart. The command of the Lord is pure, enlightening the eyes. The fear of the Lord is clean, enduring forever. The judgments of the Lord are true. They are righteous altogether. They are more desirable than gold. Yes, much fine gold. Sweeter than honeycomb, the drippings of the honeycomb. Moreover, by them, speaking of God's word, thy servant is warned. In keeping them, there is great reward. Proverbs 13:13, easy to number to remember, right? The one who despises the word will be in debt to it, but the one who fears the command will be rewarded. Proverbs 11:18, the wicked earn deceptive wages, but he who sows righteousness gets a true reward. The reality is there are rewards. For believers, we know that we must all appear before the judgment seat of Christ. Now, it's not for sin, because our sin has been taken care of on the cross. But we should fear the Lord. Knowing the fear of the Lord, we should recognize this. You turn to 2 Corinthians 5:10. What you do right now matters. It does matter. And that can be a good thing or a bad thing, depending on how you respond to the message today. 2 Corinthians 5:10. For we must, speaking to believers, all appear before the judgment seat of Christ. That's the Bema seat. That each one may be recompensed or rewarded for his deeds in the body according to what he has done, whether good or bad. Very interesting. We know that when we suffer for righteousness' sake, if you're a true believer and people make fun of you, they cast insults at you and they persecute you and say things falsely on account of Jesus, that you're to rejoice and be glad your reward in heaven is great. Matthew 5:12, blessed are you when men cast insults at you, Jesus says, and persecute you and say all kinds of evil against you falsely on account of me. Rejoice and be glad, for your reward in heaven is great. For so they persecuted the prophets who were before you. And turn to 1 Corinthians 3, and I read this earlier, but let's turn there now for as we listen to the message. The reality is what you build upon determines what your reward is. How you respond to the word of God, which is indicated by how you respond to those who bring the word of God, we're saying. 1 Corinthians 3, verse 5, Paul says, what then is Apollos? What then is Paul? Hey, we're nothing. You guys are bragging about us? You guys are elevating us? No, we're nothing. He says, servants through whom you believed, even as the Lord gave opportunity to each one. Paul says, he did labor, but notice how he says this. He says, I planted, Apollos watered, but God causing the growth. So neither the one who plants or the one who waters is anything, but God who causes the growth. It's not us, it's God that does it. But notice he brings something in here. Now the one who plants and the one who waters is one, but each will receive his own reward according to his labor. For we are God's fellow workers, you are God's field, God's building. According to the grace of God, which was given to me as a wise master builder, I laid a foundation, and another is building upon it. But let each of you be careful how he builds upon it. For no man can lay a foundation other than the one which is laid, which is Christ Jesus. Foundation for our faith is the person of Jesus Christ. He died for our sins and rose from the dead. And the word of God is what we're built up upon. If you build anything else, you're not going to be rewarded on. He says, now if any man builds a foundation, verse 12, with gold, silver, precious stones, wood, hay, straw, each man's work will become evident, for the day will show it, because it is to be revealed with fire, and the fire itself will test the quality of each man's work. If any man's work which he has built up upon it remains, he shall receive reward. Hey, if you're built up on the foundation, the word's built you up, the truth of God's built you up, you've been made more like Christ, it's going to remain. And what you do in that's going to be remaining. You're going to be rewarded for it. If any man's work is burned up, he shall suffer loss. That's loss forever, by the way. And speaking of a believer, but he himself shall be saved, yet so as through fire. What you do now is important. There are believers who truly believed in Jesus Christ, truly trusted in him. They were saved, and then they never were built up. They built on the wrong thing, and they're saved, but yet as through fire. It's as if they enter heaven with the smoke smell on their clothes. They were so close to

eternal damnation. But they don't receive any reward, no reward. These rewards are forever. The reality is these rewards are from the Lord. When we serve him, it is Christ Jesus whom we serve. By the way, when you do your work at work, hardly unto the Lord, not unto men, you do things unto him, you're trusting him, his word's working in your heart. It's hard, it's terrible, it's drudgery, whatever it might be. It's not done, you're not appreciated. You do your work unto the Lord, not unto men, you're going to be rewarded. Colossians 3:23, whatever you do, do your work heartily as for the Lord rather than from men, knowing that from the Lord you will receive the reward of the inheritance. It is the Lord Christ you serve. See, if I'm waiting for my spouse to give me my reward, forget it. If I'm waiting for my boss to give me my reward, forget it. If I'm waiting for the congregation to give me my reward, forget it. It's Christ Jesus that rewards us. He says, and we know that that's going to happen when he comes. Isaiah 40, verse 10, behold, the Lord will come with might, with his ruling arm. Behold, his reward is with him. Matthew 16:27, for the Son of Man is going to come in the glory of the Father with his angels and will recompense every man according to their deeds, a reward according to their deeds, we'll see. Revelation 22:12, behold, I'm coming quickly and my reward is with me to render to every man according to what he has done. What you do matters, but you can lose your reward. You can lose your reward by disobeying the Lord. You can lose your reward by associating with those who are not his and listening to them. You say, what am I talking about? Turn to 2 John chapter 1. It's right almost near Revelation, the end of your Bible, Jude, Revelation. 2 John. John's going to give a warning. He's going to give a warning. And it has to do with reward, by the way. 2 John 1 verse 8. Watch yourselves, that you might not lose what we've accomplished. What did they accomplish? John had shared the word of God with them. They were being built up in Christ, functioning righteously in a sense. But that can go away if you associate with those who are not bringing what's true. He says here, but that you may receive what? A full reward. Anyone who goes too far and does not abide in the teaching of Christ does not have God. And the one who abides in the teaching, he has both the Father and the Son. If anyone comes to you and does not bring this teaching, that's a teaching concerning Christ that's accurate from the Word of God. He says here, do not receive him into your house. Do not give him a greeting. In those days, a greeting was like, hey, brother. When you greeted someone, it was like you're saying, hey, you're a believer too. Hey, brother. Don't you dare greet someone who's not a true believer, who's a phony. Don't you dare say, hey, brother, to someone who's not saved.

0: 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Greg, as we wrap up our time together, there may be some listening who struggle with this idea that they should be focused on getting a reward for something that they're doing for the Lord. So what would you say to someone who's feeling that way today?
1: You know, Dave, first of all, what I would say is that the Lord told us that He would reward us. And with that in mind, we shouldn't be reticent to look to that reward with really hope and joy in what God has promised. Yet with that in mind, let me just say this. Our motivation for serving Christ and standing firm in Him, enduring hardships, shouldn't be simply to get a reward. Our motivation should be because we love Christ and we want to serve Him and desire Him to be glorified. Yet Scripture reveals that the Lord does motivate us to righteousness based on rewards. Indeed, even the Apostle Paul looked forward to the crown of righteousness laid up for him and for all who love the Lord in His appearing. Brother and sister,

0: this life is hard. Following Christ will result in temporal suffering and persecution. But this life is not all there is. There is an eternity to look forward to, an eternity with Christ. And part of that eternal hope is the reality that we will receive rewards for what we did in Christ on this earth. So don't grow weary in doing good. Be encouraged. The Lord is on your side and He will reward you.
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1: This is Shauna on Johnny Erickson Tata Sharing Hope. 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
2: When people see my wheelchair and ask me how I deal with it, I usually have a very short answer. I sing in it. I've always done that. I literally sing my way through suffering. Just the other day, I was struggling to breathe. It's happening more lately now since I'm getting older in my wheelchair. Anyway, I'm really having a hard time breathing. And so I just started to sing, "You're the breath in my lungs, and I pour out my praise. And then yesterday when my corset was biting my hip, I wear this tight corset to help me breathe. Anyway, it was hurting my hip so bad. And naturally, I just started singing. Blessed be your name on the road marked with suffering. Though there's pain in the offering, blessed be your name. Did the pain go away? Am I able to breathe more easily? Usually not. But I do have courage to go on. I do have strength to persevere." And you know, I'm sure it was the same way for Paul and Silas in Acts chapter 16. When they sat in that lonely jail cell, beaten and bruised, and awaiting a certain death, they were tired. But what did they do at midnight? They're singing their way through suffering. Were they attempting to evangelize their fellow prisoners? Well, if they were, it worked. Were they attempting to encourage one another? My goodness, I'm sure. But regardless, in the moment of deep pain and distress, they leaned on songs of praise. There are good biblical reasons why it's best to sing when you're suffering, or when someone else might be suffering and you don't have words. Singing might just be the right response. Because first, it's a command. All over Scripture, the Bible tells us to sing. Psalm 96 says, "Sing to the Lord and bless his name." Then Paul says in Ephesians 5, "Speak to one another in psalms and hymns and spiritual songs, singing and making melody with your heart to the Lord." These things are not suggestions. They're commands. When your heart is troubled, when you know not what to do, when you're beginning to doubt, sing to the Lord, whether you want to or not, because it lifts the soul like nothing else. I mean, look at the example of Saul and David. The Bible tells us that David played the harp for Saul when the king was in distress. Music honestly soothes troubled hearts. And there's something powerful about watching someone sing when you know they should be despairing. I mean, just think of how the songs of Paul and Silas penetrated the hardened hearts of those criminals in the jail cell with them, as well as that merciless jailer. Look at all the people set free because of their songs of victory. I know my voice is not what it used to be, but that's okay. The point is, when I'm hurting, I follow the Bible's command, and I sing. There's nothing like songs of praise to God to heal your heart, as well as the hearts of anyone who happens to be listening. So next time you are struggling, turn it into a song. You'll be surprised how quickly it becomes a song of victory.
1: And friend, one more thing. We would love to know which songs you like to sing when you need a spiritual pick-me-up. Is it a classic hymn?

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1: It has been said that the real purpose of an education is not to impart information, but to impart the joy of learning in a student's heart so she becomes a self-taught, lifelong learner. The same is true when it comes to learning about God. No one can teach another person about God as much as that person will learn by pursuing God for himself. If you find you lack a hunger for knowing God, ask God to sow the seed of joy of knowing him in your heart. Because God is infinite and inexhaustible, you will never run out of reasons to stop learning about him forever. This is David Jeremiah, encouraging you to get on the road to new life. 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
3: There was food every day for Elijah and the woman and her family, for the jar of flour was not used up and the jug of oil did not run dry, in keeping with the word of the Lord. This is Max Lucado. Each day, Elijah, the widow, and her son gathered around a table and had a miracle for a meal. Heaven's delivery system continued as long as the trio needed it. Jesus spoke of God's faithful generosity. But if God so clothes the grass of the field, which today is alive and tomorrow is thrown into the oven, will he not much more clothe you? You aren't one scoop away from empty. It's not just you and your depleted energy. It's not just you and your concerns. You don't face the assignment alone. If it's God's will, it's God's bill.
4: Do you not know? Have you not heard? The Lord is the everlasting God, the creator of the ends of the earth. He will not grow tired or weary, and his understanding no one can fathom. He gives strength to the weary and increases the power of the weak. Even youths grow tired and weary, and young men stumble and fall. But those who hope in the Lord will renew their strength. They will soar on wings like eagles. They will run and not grow weary. They will walk and not be faint. Isaiah 40:28-31.

0: Those whom I love, I rebuke and discipline. So be earnest and repent. Here I am. I stand at the door and knock. If anyone hears my voice and opens the door, I will come in and eat with him, and he with me. To him who overcomes, I will give the right to sit with me on my throne, just as I overcame and sat down with my Father on his throne. He who has an ear, let him hear what the Spirit says to the churches. Revelation 3, 19 through 22.
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3: 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I'm Chris Caraccio.
4: Tuesday's elections include primary contests in three states, along with a special U.S. House election in California. Races for the House, Senate, and for governor are being held in Alaska, Wyoming, and Florida, where Senator Rick Scott says forget everything you've heard about the polls and go vote. He was projected to lose his primary in 2010 and won.
5: This is going to be an interesting day. There's been a lot of polls out there, but really the only poll that matters is everybody needs to get out and vote.
4: In California, two Democrats emerged from the June primary to see who will serve out the remainder of former Democrat Congressman Eric Swalwell's term. Millions across the South are bracing for blazing temperatures this week. Triple-digit heat is expected to hit parts of South Carolina, Oklahoma, and Texas today as a heat dome has expanded from the southwest. President Trump is reiterating his call to annex the Strait of Hormuz, sharing a map on social media that labels the strategic waterway as a U.S. territory. When asked about the comment, Trump claimed the U.S. already controls the waterway. The Justice Department is asking a federal appeals court to reinstate criminal charges against Kilmar Abrego Garcia.
6: Earlier this year, a federal judge dismissed an indictment against Abrego Garcia for allegedly smuggling immigrants into the U.S. The judge ruled that the Justice Department was acting vindictively due to Abrego Garcia's attempts to fight his wrongful deportation that landed him in a high-security prison in El Salvador. DOJ is now arguing that indictment was wrongfully dismissed because the judge made the call based on subjective assessments of the department. Motivations.
4: Meanwhile, a judge has also temporarily blocked the federal government's effort to deport Abrego Garcia to the African nation of Liberia. The defense is calling witnesses in the trial of a Massachusetts mother who's accused of killing her three children in 2023. Lindsay Clancy's mother and sister testified about what they described as unsettling behavior before the killings. Clancy has admitted to the deaths but pleaded not guilty, arguing postpartum psychosis. I'm Chris Caraccio, NBC News Radio. Reports say nobody was hurt following a frightening incident at a Chicago airport yesterday. NBC's Ryan Chandler reports.
7: An emergency on the tarmac at Chicago O'Hare. Fire trucks rushing to this American Airlines jet after the FAA says the crew reported two blown tires upon landing.
4: The airline says passengers were safely transported to the terminal by bus. Then just hours later, a United Airlines flight from Omaha, Nebraska received tire damage while arriving at O'Hare. No injuries were reported in the incidents, which reportedly happened in different parts of the airport. The FAA is investigating. Last week, another United flight, this one headed for Phoenix, was forced to abort takeoff because of blown tires. Authorities say remains found in a remote area of desert near Tucson, Arizona, are not related to Nancy Guthrie. That's according to the Pima County Sheriff's Office. The mother of Today Show co-anchor Savannah Guthrie was first reported missing on February 1st. Comedian Rosie O'Donnell made veiled swipes at President Trump last night as guest host on Jimmy Kimmel Live. Michael Kastner reports.
8: If you thought the president hated Jimmy Kimmel Live when it was hosted by Jimmy Kimmel, buckle up, people, buckle up.
9: O'Donnell, who moved to Ireland after Trump's 2024 election win, said she decided to go to a place where people are driven to drink regardless of who's running their country. She actually never mentioned Trump by name and mostly just talked about enjoying life in Ireland. At the end of her monologue, she added, "You know, right now he's in the White House crying because I haven't mentioned him."
4: A new study says one of the biggest predictors of future wealth may be something people can't control: their parents' financial status. Researchers from the U.S. Census Bureau and Carnegie Mellon University tracked more than 3 million families and found children of homeowners are far more likely to become homeowners themselves. Carnegie Mellon economist Max Risch tells CBS News parental wealth can matter more than adult income when it comes to buying a home, especially in expensive housing markets. I'm Chris Caraccio, NBC News Radio.
10: Three states are holding primaries today, while California holds a special U.S. House election. Races for the House, Senate, and for governor are being held in Alaska, Wyoming, and Florida, where a crowded field of GOP candidates hopes to replace term-limited Governor Ron DeSantis. U.S. envoy and President Trump's son-in-law Jared Kushner says the fate of Gaza is linked to Hamas giving up its weapons.

0: Mark Mayfield has more.
1: Kushner spoke on Monday.
2: We're very committed to the fact that we have a plan to rebuild Gaza, but we will not allow Gaza to be rebuilt until the demilitarization occurs.
1: The Gaza Strip was left devastated after the war with Israel started following the October the 7th Hamas attacks. A deal that brought most active fighting to a close has been in place, but Kushner, who held talks Monday with Israeli Prime Minister Benjamin Netanyahu, says the Palestinian militant group must fully give up their weapons. He tells Fox News there is a plan to rebuild Gaza, but no one is going to put money into something just to see it taken over by terrorists or blown up again. I'm Mark Mayfield.
0: That's Politics. I'm Wendy Swanson.
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4: The time is 2:05, and the following program is sponsored by The Urban Alternative. 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
6: 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The busyness of life can distract us from the things that are really important, not the least of which is our destiny. Today, Dr. Evans examines the connection between our worship and our calling and directs us to those things that can help us tune in to our God-given destiny. Let's join him as he begins.
5: Acts chapter 13, if you'll open your Bibles. The first four verses helps us to prepare to hear God. If you are pursuing your calling, then you want to hear him when he calls. You want to hear the phone ring. You want to know it's him on the other side of the line. You want to hear his calling. There are three concepts in this passage that we want to look at. The context for this calling, the content, and then the conduit that were involved in this calling of Paul and Barnabas to the work that God had for them to do. It says, now there was in Antioch in the church prophets and teachers. He named some. Barnabas, he was the son of encouragement, the great encourager. There was Simeon called Niger. Niger means black. Simeon was a man of African descent in the Antioch church. There was Lucius the Cyrene, that's North Africa also, a black nation at this time. There was Manian, who had been brought up from Herod the Tetrarch, so he was from the royal community. He was one of Herod's persons. And then there was Saul. Now before we go too far, it's important for us to know that you had different races, different creeds, different colors. You had different classes who all made up the one church. No matter what your background was, what your history was, there was room for all. Why were all these people coming to the church at Antioch? Because that was the place where they could hear God speak. We know that because we're told in verse 1, there was there prophets and teachers. Now, a prophet was a proclaimer of the word of God with an emphasis on applying God's truth to the lives of the people. A teacher was a pedagogue, that is, someone who was concerned with instruction and making sure the word of God was understood. The church at Antioch was made up of leaders who communicated God's truth in a relevant way to the congregation. And so they wanted to come and hear God's truth proclaimed because they knew that anything God called them to do would always be in line with God's word. And so it is in the context of the church, of corporate worship, that this calling is going to occur that we're going to read about in just a few moments. Let's look at what they were doing in church. We know they were listening to God's word because they were prophets and teachers. But look at verse 2. And while they were ministering to the Lord and fasting, the Holy Spirit said. While they were ministering to the Lord, the Holy Spirit said. Don't miss that. While they were ministering to the Lord. Do you know you come to church to minister to God? Do you know that when you come to church, God is the audience?

the pastor, not the choir. The Lord is the audience, and we're ministering unto him. So these people, in a context of worship, ministered to the Lord. They served the Lord. They worshiped the Lord. They praised the Lord. They even fasted because of the seriousness of the issue. And if you're searching for your calling, that's a serious issue. They wanted God. Now, the problem is we don't minister to the Lord often this way because we don't really look for the Lord's guidance this way. We're self-sufficient. We're like men who don't want to pull over and ask directions. William Wilberforce stopped slavery almost single-handedly in England in 1833. He was part of the British Parliament. Slavery was rampant there, but it got stopped a lot earlier than it did here, primarily through the efforts of William Wilberforce. One day, Wilberforce was in his study praising God and praying to God and seeking his calling in life. And in Wilberforce's diary, he writes, "It was while he was in worship that the Holy Spirit made it clear to him that God's purpose for his life was to end slavery in England." The history books are filled with the life and story of William Wilberforce. And 3 days before Wilberforce died, in 1833, he got word that the House of Commons banned slavery in England. He saw his calling fulfilled. Now, he did it as a politician. He was part of the British Parliament. But his calling was to end slavery. It's a tragedy to go through life with a job and not with a calling. But he says, the text says, that the context in which that was discovered was in a context of worship. Now that leads to the third point, and the point we want to zero in on for those looking for your calling. The second half of verse 2 says, the Holy Spirit said. The Holy Spirit said. To put it another way, folks, the Holy Spirit talks. There are two extremes in Christianity. One extreme is a view of the Bible that says the Bible is so sufficient, it's all you need. Simply read it and you'll be okay. That is incorrect. Not because the Bible's not sufficient, but the Bible does not apply everything it teaches. In other words, the Bible does not tell you how to take a truth and execute it in a given situation you're facing. Or else this book would be as big as this building. Because we're all in different scenarios. You can find principles in the Bible, you can find precepts in the Bible. What you can't find in the Bible is all of the applications of it. And so in that way, in an applicational way, the Bible is not sufficient. It's sufficient in precepts and principles. It's not sufficient to tell you whether you ought to be working here, to tell you whether you ought to be marrying somebody over there, to tell you whether you ought to come to this church versus another church. So one extreme is a view of the Bible that does not recognize, it does not apply itself to every situation. You need more help than just reading the book. But then there is another extreme. The other extreme is the view of the Holy Spirit that doesn't need the Bible. You just wait to be zapped by the Spirit. Never mind that how you said the Spirit zapped you and what the Bible says are in total contradiction to each other. The Holy Spirit never says anything that contradicts what he wrote. In other words, the Bible says the words of God were recorded by the leading of the Holy Spirit. So anything the Spirit of God says to you has to agree with what he wrote to you. He can't contradict himself. He can't do like we do, talk out of both sides of our mouth. Many of us, when we were in college, went to the guidance counselor, or maybe high school, and we wanted the guidance counselor to help us. We didn't want the guidance counselor to put us in school. We were already in school. We want the guidance counselor for two things: to help us with our career path and to help us to choose the classes that would be appropriate for where we wanted to go. We didn't have enough information. It didn't mean that we didn't have the list of classes. It means we didn't know how to apply the list to our track. So we needed what? We needed guidance. Well, what the guidance counselor was to your career, the Holy Ghost is to your ministry. He is the ministry guidance counselor. His job is to illuminate you

0: to turn on the light bulb. You will know you're called when out of a lifestyle of worship, the light bulb comes on and you say, whoa, that's what I'm supposed to be doing. Because they were intimate with God, his voice was clear. The Spirit still speaks today. And he still uses the prophets and the teachers, that is, the proclaimers of the word of God, to take the generic truth that's taught and apply it individually to you and your pursuit of your own calling. So it goes on and says, the Holy Spirit said, set apart from me Barnabas and Saul for the work which I have what? Which I have what? The work which I have called them to do. God has a work that he has called you to do. And please notice how specific it was. Set apart Saul and Barnabas. That he had a work for them to do by name. Your work has your name on it. And it's only your work. The Bible says, work out your own salvation in fear and trembling. Leave mine alone. Let me leave yours alone. You work out what God has planned for you because nobody can be you but you. Stop wishing you were somebody else. God already has them. I wish I were you. If God wanted two of them, they would have been twins, identical twins. He doesn't want two of them. He wants one of you. The psalmist says in Psalm 139, I am fearfully and wonderfully made. I am unique. Stop trying to be something other than what God made you. And listen to this. Stop trying to do stuff you were never made to do. That's operating outside of your calling. And a lot of people are operating outside of their calling. And that is because they're not hearing God's voice. So they were listening to the word of God and the Spirit said, because they were listening to prophets and teachers, and they heard the Spirit call their name or apply it to individual lives. The Holy Spirit does this still today. He talks to you, but he talks at a deeper level than what you're hearing with your ears. He's speaking to your spirit. That's why it's often referred to as a still small voice. It's often referred to as a still small voice because of where it is being heard the loudest. And where it's being heard the loudest is deep down. It's deep down.
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2: Worship is like an antenna. We don't need them today, but you remember the rabbit ear antennas. You had to move that thing until you connected with the signal that got you a clear picture. Worship is positioning yourself or the antenna of the Spirit to be able to link in to the Holy Spirit's signal. The Holy Spirit still speaks today. Therefore, if you want to hear him tell you what your calling is, because he said, I have a calling for two individuals, Saul and Barnabas. I have a work for them to do. Your calling always involves a work, and it's your work, nobody else's. So it was the word of God, the prophets and the teachers, combined with the Holy Spirit, that led to a clear calling of these men. Have you ever been in a 3D movie with a 3D picture? It's real fuzzy until you put on them glasses that clear it up. Even more instructive is a hologram, which is a 3D image. And you've seen it. You move a certain way and the eye will blink or the person will start talking. You stand up straight, it just looks like a picture. You move a little bit this way or that way and the picture starts moving. That's because it's a 3D image. Now, if you move out of alignment with it, you won't see nothing. And the further you move, the less you see. Your calling may be unclear right now, but you get close enough and you'll see God's lips move and your name read. So he says in verse 3, then when they had fasted and prayed, they laid their hands on them and sent them their way. Here we have guidance. It is the work of the Holy Spirit to be your guidance counselor. When my kids were small, we'd come over to the church and they would want to drive the car. So when they were small and, you know, not old enough to drive, I'd bring them over here late Saturday night when nobody was here. I'd sit one of my kids on my lap and I'd tell them, let's go, drive. So they'd sit on my lap and they'd be driving and having a good old time. Okay? But now, while they were holding on the wheel, I was running the show. I wasn't crazy. My foot was on the brake and the accelerator, and no matter where they had their hands, I had my two fingers at the bottom of that wheel controlling how far they could turn it and how far they couldn't turn it. They would put their foot on the accelerator, but I would have mine on the brake. They weren't going too fast, not with me in the car. In other words, they had positioned themselves, but I was still controlling where we were going. You get in God's lap, you position yourself right, and he'll steer it so that you wind up going where he wants you to go, even though you think you're in the driver's seat. A lot of us think we're in the driver's seat, but if we're in his lap, now see, a lot of us don't even want him in the car. No wonder we didn't run over so many folk in our lifetime or been run over ourselves, going from this to that, to this to that. One miserable situation to another miserable situation. Marrying the wrong people, all right? Taking the wrong jobs, moving to the wrong places. Why?

We're doing that because we are operating so independently of God. We're not sitting on his lap. It says the Holy Spirit spoke and called them. And when God calls your name, you know it's your name he's calling. Nobody else's. When God called Samuel, Samuel was in the house of the Lord, it says. He was in the temple. And he heard, Samuel, Samuel. And Samuel woke up. And he didn't see anybody. He went back to sleep. Samuel! He's woke up. Who's calling me? He didn't see anybody. Third time, Samuel! He got the message. He said, Lord, here I am. When you hear somebody calling your name and you don't see nobody, he called him by name. God has a calling with your name written on it. I don't know what it is. I can't tell you what it is. I may can steer you based on your gifts. Your calling will always ignite a fire. If you can say something is your calling and yawn at the same time, that's not your calling. You say, I'm called to the ministry. I hate people. That's not your calling, okay? I'm called to the banking industry. Can't count. That's not your calling. Your calling will always facilitate your gifts, your ability or potential ability, your passion. It will start a fire in you. When you hear it, when you see it, when you think about it, something burns. It's a fire. And you do it if you weren't paid to do it because you love doing it so much. It's a fire. Now, I know some of you, when you hear me say you're not paid to do it, think you're just not called to anything. But you know what I mean. It will also, which is another thing we're going to talk about, take into account your experiences. Your experiences, as we've already said, have not been wasted. God has not let your experiences, good, bad, or ugly, be wasted. Your pain, whatever that pain happens to be, because the good things, those are easy to talk about, but your pain, those negative things that you want to know why God didn't stop that from happening to you, was because he had use for it later on. He had a reason for not blocking it. When you get to heaven and God shows you a videotape of your life, he's not only going to show you what happened, he's going to show you what could have happened. And that tape is going to be a lot longer than the what happened tape. God done saved us from so much stuff. But why did he let the stuff come through that came through? Because he had use of it. Your experiences matter. That's why you can give thanks in everything. You don't give thanks for everything. You give thanks in everything. Because you know it had to pass through his fingers first. I was at the airport some time ago, and I was on my way to catch a flight, and I heard, calling Dr. Evans, would you please pick up the white courtesy phone? You can't send nobody else to pick up the white courtesy phone if they're calling your name. Now, what was I doing at the airport? I was at the airport to catch a plane. I was going to get in a plane, and that plane was going to lift off the ground and was going to take me high in the sky. On my way to catch a plane that was going to take me high in the sky, somebody called my name. So I'm on my way flying somewhere, and somebody calls my name. I get an interruption to pick up the phone. When you come to worship, you're on your way to heavenly places. When you come to worship, you're on your way to heavenly places. You are now leaving the earthly realm, and you are entering the heavenly realm. You have now traveled to the place, worship, that is designed to take you from earth to heaven. When your passion is to leave this realm and to enter that realm, to climb from down here in order to arrive up there, don't be surprised, here we go, when on your way, you get a call from God with your name on it saying, please pick up the courtesy phone. I got a message from you because you're at the right place. Leave it here, go.

0: even there. 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
3: Remember Cain and Abel from the first pages of the Bible? God accepted Abel's sacrifice, but not Cain's. Here's Dr. Michael Youssef with a word about faith.
4: I have a hunch that Cain's sacrifice probably was greater than Abel's. Cain's sacrifice probably been more generous than that of Abel's. You say, well, what's the difference? Why would God accept Abel's sacrifice, but he rejects Cain's? The difference is very simple, and it is this. Abel sacrificed in obedience. And that's, beloved, what faith is all about. He gave to God what God wanted, not what he wanted to give God.
3: Thank you for joining Dr. Michael Youssef for today's life-changing episode of Leading the Way Audio. 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But beyond the workplace and the athletic field, imagine being chosen by God Himself to be in the Bible's Hall of Fame, servants standing out in the eyes of the Father. Well, today, Dr. Michael Youssef continues his series called They Were Just Like Us. He's looking at God's list of men and women, people who were just like us, and yet listed in what we often call the Faith Hall of Fame. Listen along as Dr. Michael Youssef begins today's Leading the Way.
4: We have begun a series of messages entitled, They Were Just Like Us, with the list in the Epistle to the Hebrews, where through the years have become known as Faith Hall of Fame. Hebrews chapter 11, as we continue in the series of messages, They Were Just Like Us. In every way, by faith, Abel offered God a better sacrifice than Cain did. By faith, he was commended as a righteous man when God spoke well of his offering. And by faith, he still speaks, even though he's dead. Father, in the name of Jesus, I pray that you open our eyes, our hearts, and our minds to comprehend this one and only sermon that has been preached by this man thousands and thousands of years ago. I pray this in Jesus' name. Amen. The question people have asked for the ages is this: how did Abel know what sacrifice that is acceptable to God, and why didn't Cain? And that's a great question. It really is. And the answer is this. It's very simple, but don't miss it. I want you to listen to me carefully. The answer is simple. When Adam and Eve rebelled against God, disobeyed God, and then they tried to run away from God, and God caught up with them, before God threw them out of the Garden of Eden, he basically slain a innocent lamb, shed the blood of that lamb, and gave them a covering for the nakedness. And from that moment on, Adam and Eve wanted to obey God. They understood several things about their sin. God wanted them to know that their sin is costly. God wanted them to know that an innocent blood had to be shed for the payment of their sins. God wanted them to know that sin has to be redeemed by the shedding of blood. Of course, God was painting a picture for the future of the coming of the most innocent Lamb of all, the Lamb of God who takes away the sin of the world, the Lord Jesus Christ, and the shedding of his own blood on the cross of Calvary, so that whomsoever might come to him

may I receive salvation, may I receive forgiveness, may I receive peace and joy. And there is no doubt that Adam and Eve learned that very important lesson of the shedding of a blood of a lamb as the only acceptable way to come to a holy and righteous God. And they taught this to their children as the only acceptable form of worship. And later on, of course, in the days of Moses, that was institutionalized, and the shedding of a lamb and the Day of Atonement and the rest of it. Adam and Eve's boys, Cain and Abel, no doubt have watched their parents worshiping God, God's way. Their boys, Cain and Abel, must have watched their parents obeying God this time, God's way. These two boys watched how mom and dad were now more anxious to obey God, to serve God, to please God, God's way, not their own way. And so one of the two sons, Abel, decided to follow mom and dad's example of godliness, of obedience. But Cain decided that he is going to worship God his own way, that he's going to come to God in his own terms. Today, the descendants of Cain are all those who think that all the roads lead to God, those who think that all religions are the same, all those who think that they don't have to obey the word of God in order to be acceptable to God, all those who feel that they don't have to accept Jesus as the only savior of their life in order to make it to heaven. All the descendants of Cain are those who think that they can live their life any which way they want to, and as long as they're not committing so-called big sins, they will be all right. They're the descendants of Cain. And the reason Abel was highly commended in the New Testament, the reason why Abel was praised in the New Testament, the reason why the example of Abel has been living for thousands and thousands and thousands of years is because he wanted to express his faith in God in complete obedience. He wanted to obey God fully. He wanted to come to God God's way. He wanted to come to God on God's terms. He wanted to come to God God's way. And that is why Hebrews chapter 11 verse 4 said, by faith, not by feelings, which dominates our culture, and not by fancy, not by fear, no, by faith, Abel, by faith. In the last message, you saw that biblical faith only expresses itself in obedience to God, total obedience. But you need to understand something here that is of vital importance. Abel was not perfect. There's some people probably get this image that Abel was a kind of a goody-two-shoes kid and Cain was a wild boy. Listen, Abel was not different from Cain. I'm going to explain to you in a minute. Because both of them were born, both Cain and Abel, they were born after sin has entered into the heart of their parents, Adam and Eve. And therefore, they were conceived like all of us by sin, are born with sin. Both had the same sin nature. Both had the same inclination towards sinning and going their own way. Both had the same limitations. Both knew what is the right way and what is the wrong way. And since faith comes by hearing, Abel believed the teaching of mom and dad and obeyed God, but Cain didn't. That's another important thing that I don't want you to miss. There is nothing intrinsically wrong with offering God the grains and the fruit. So the Bible said, Abel came and offered a lamb, shed lamb's blood, offer a sacrifice to God, and God accepted that. But then Cain was offering fruit, and he was offering grains. There is nothing that is intrinsically wrong with the grains, because later on, when God communicated his law to Moses, among other things, there is what they call grain

offering, grain offering. So there's nothing wrong with the gift itself. In fact, I have a hunch that Cain's sacrifice probably was greater than Abel's. I have a hunch that Cain's sacrifice possibly was more expensive than that of Abel's. I just think possibly Cain's sacrifice may have been more impressive than that of Abel's. Cain's sacrifice possibly have been more in abundance. Cain's sacrifice probably been more generous than that of Abel's. You say, well, what's the difference? Why would God accept Abel's sacrifice, but he rejects Cain's? Ah, the difference is very simple, and it is this. Abel sacrificed in obedience. And that's, beloved, what faith is all about. He gave to God what God wanted, not what he wanted to give God. An epistle of Jude, one chapter, and there in verse 11, he talks about the way of Cain. He said, what is the way of Cain that the epistle of Jude talks about? It is the way of self-will. It is the way of religious hypocrisy. It is the way of dead rituals. It is the way of self-pleasing. It is the way of playing God. It is the way that represented in dead religion. Cain's way represented empty religious activities. Cain's way represented religious fanaticism. And it is not surprising, my beloved friends, that both Abel and the Lord Jesus Christ were both killed by religious fanatics. Religious fanaticism has been killing Christian believers all over the world. Recently, we got an email from a representative of Leading the Way in a country in which I will not mention. He told us that a pastor, and all pastors in that church are all underground, a pastor came home, found his wife strangled to death by religious fanatics. You see, God's way is not religious fanaticism. God's way is obedience to the living God through his Son, the Lord Jesus Christ, and that's it. So the question that each of us must ask is this: Lord, am I obeying you fully? Lord, am I obeying your word? Lord, am I obeying your command? Lord, am I obeying your instructions? Lord, am I walking by faith or am I walking by sight? Are my eyes fixed on eternity or am I living for today? They were just like us. Abel was like us. He had all the weaknesses and the frailties and the failures of all of us. But I have no doubt that Abel was just as sinful as his brother Cain. Maybe even more so. Cain probably would be the kind of guy who would be described as a good man today by our standards. Cain probably was a likable guy, probably more likable than Abel. I mean, he was the fun of the party. Probably he was the kind of guy who was on everyone's cocktail invitation list. Cain probably would be the kind of guy who was amiable. Cain probably was the kind of guy who was admired. He was a go-getter. He was an initiator. Oh, he was the fun guy. Cain probably was the kind of guy who was a philanthropist. Remember I told you in the last message that you can sacrifice without obedience, but you cannot obey without sacrificing? You see, it's right here. He would be probably the kind of guy who would give money to save the environment. He would probably be the kind of guy who would give money to save the endangered species. And who knows? Now, I have no evidence of this, but I get this picture of this guy. Because after he killed his brother, the Bible said he went out and built a city. Man, he was the urban dude before they ever existed.

existed. That was Cain. But these are not necessarily the qualities that God is looking for. God looked down and he saw faith that expressed itself in obedience, and he says, Abel is my man. Listen carefully, please. You know, and I know, and if you don't know, I hope you know now, that you can never come to God through works. All of your works, all of my works will never get us to God. Only faith and grace of God bring us to God. But having come to God, the Bible said, now, prove your love for God by obeying him. And that obedience made Abel to be an effective witness for God. For how long? All of history. Thousands of years. Although he was cut down by his envious and angry brother in his prime while he was still young, although he did not have children to carry his name, although he did not have a monument that people can visit and remember him by, although he did not leave a legacy for people to remember him with, although he did not leave a fortune for his children and grandchildren to spend, although he did not leave a dynasty to enshrine him, although he was cut down in his prime, oh, but the God who sees the very secrets of our hearts, the God who knows all things, he made sure that this man's obedience is testifying to him for history, all of history. God made sure that this man's obedience of faith is reserved for all the ages to hear. This man's faith was made sure by God that his sacrifice of faith is enduring all the time. Amen. Although Abel has been dead for thousands and thousands and thousands of years, the Bible said he still preaches, he still speaks. His one and only sermon that he's ever preached has been proclaimed all the world over. His testimony is living in the hearts of millions of people for thousands of years. His example of obedience inspired millions of people for thousands of years. His life of faith has encouraged millions of people for thousands of years. His sacrificial love for his Lord is enshrined in a testimony for all ages. Though he's dead, he still speaks. And he still preaches that same sermon, three-point sermon. What's Abel's three-point sermon? Here they are. You can take it and you can preach it and you don't have to give him credit. That man can come to God only by faith, not by works. That man must accept God's revelation and not his own wisdom to be saved. And thirdly, that obedience is rewarded and rebellion is judged. I think that's a great 3 points, aren't you? And as you know, I love to give illustrations, whether it be from history or biography, whatever it may be. As I was thinking, at least there were half a dozen examples from biographies that I have read through the years of the great men and women of God were going through my head. Which one do I use to illustrate my point here today? Here's on my computer, popped up, an email right there on my screen of live today example of obedience of faith. And as I read that email, I must confess to you, I wept. And I wept, and then I said, I wonder whether I can share this with you. I asked that person's permission to share it with you. I'm going to read to you parts of that email to encourage you. As I listened to your sermon this morning, I knew that I was getting an answer to two prayers that I have been putting before the Lord for a long time. The first is what I already told you about, walking by faith. The second, the finances that the Lord has given me that are in my saving accounts and how to be used as he desires and not for my false security that I may have for my future.

0: Very possible I may not see retirement. Whether I do or not, I only share the following because I think God spoke it to my heart. And I do so to encourage you. So I called the people at Leading the Way today and asked them, what is the cost of the production, just the production, for just one Arabic program for a year? It would be my great privilege to underwrite that so that the message can go to the persecuted church. The longer I walk with the Lord, the more I see how much we, in all our comfort, need to grow from their faith and the faith of those saints. It is sweet of the Lord to let me have that amount in my savings. Listen to me very carefully, please. I did not read this to you in order to send you on a guilt trip. I read this for a reason. I want to show you that obedient faith is alive and well in this church. And I don't know what God is calling you to do. I don't know what you've been closing your ears to the Lord about. I don't know what you're dragging your feet in. I don't know what God is saying to you, but God is speaking to you. To some of you who have never committed your life to Jesus Christ, He may be calling you to come and receive Him as the Savior of your Lord. You may come and surrender your pride and make Him the Savior and Lord of your life. For those of you who know the Lord, God may be speaking to you about something. Whether to be able to open your mouth for the first time and testify to your salvation, His salvation through you. Whatever it may be, you know it, I don't know it. I know what God says to me. And I know the times when I drag my heels. And I know you do. Whatever He is saying to you today, say, Lord, I want to walk of faith. I want to be obedient. I don't want to just to go around saying I'm a Christian and I'm a Christian. I want to prove my Christianity by my obedience to your command in my life. Father, it is impossible for us to do anything that will even come close to the incredible sacrifice that you, Father, made when you looked down upon that cross and saw your Son bleeding to death in order that He may satisfy your justice, in order that He may pay for the consequences of my sin. He took my cross. He took my pain on that cross. And so, Father, I now come to you with these your people, and we cry to you for one thing. For those of us who are in disobedience, break us that we may become obedient. For I pray that in the mighty name of Jesus. Amen.
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1: Good leadership begins in the heart. 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We trained 12 young leaders from Crown Stewardship Centers in 9 countries: Burundi, Eswatini, Ghana, Kenya, Malawi, South Africa, Tanzania, Uganda, and Zimbabwe. They were carefully selected to participate in this unique experience with the goal of inspiring, equipping, and investing in the lives of these emerging leaders. Crown believes that investing in the next generation will pay long-term dividends in God's economy. We had lots of fun. We prayed, wept, and laughed together as we helped to equip them to lead in challenging circumstances. The Bible teaches that leadership is not about power, status, or control. It's about service, humility, and faithfulness. In Matthew 20, verse 26, Jesus said it this way, "Whoever wants to become great among you must be your servant." Godly leaders use influence to serve others, not to elevate themselves. They seek wisdom, lead with integrity, and remember that authority is entrusted by God. 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
5: Imagine being in the woods and you're all alone and there's no moon, just shadows everywhere you look. And it's totally dark. The night is filled with strange, unsettling sounds. You've got no light, no map, no trails to follow, and you are lost. Well, I'm John Fuller, and today on Focus on the Family with Jim Daly, we're going to hear about the difficult journey that many married couples face when they have a child with special needs. It's a lot like being lost and alone in the woods. But we have good news for you, a message of hope and help, and we're so glad you've joined us.
4: John, that's a great way to describe it. I don't think I need to say much more. I'm looking forward to the discussion. It's not a light-hearted discussion. I mean, when you get married, you say the I do's. Of course, we have the wonderful vows that we give each other, you know, for better or worse, for richer or poor, in sickness or in health. And then things begin to happen. You know, you stand at the altar that day and nothing can conquer the two of you. You're going for it. You have your dreams and this is what life is going to look like. And it begins to unfold. And as any mature person knows who's been married for a while, it doesn't unfold the way you envision it in those early days. Mm-hmm. There's different things that happen. And one of the things that can happen is when you have a child with special needs. There are many people that experience this, and we want to encourage you and help you do the best job you can do, especially as believers in Christ, and to be able to honor that life that God has placed in your care. Mm-hmm. And it's a big challenge, and people, it's a burden too, but can we find the joy in the journey?
5: Yeah.
4: And we're going to talk about that today.
5: And we're going to talk specifically about marriage. And you know, Jim, as you know, for 20 years now, we've had a special needs journey that has required hundreds, actually thousands of hours of meetings and appointments and therapists in the home to do, you know, occupational and physical therapy and paperwork. Oh my goodness, we have boxes of paperwork. All of that is just kind of under the surface of normal life. Mm-hmm. And so what we find is that we're exhausted and emotionally just, it's very difficult to come together. And so there have been times we've been pretty empty as a couple, which is why I'm glad we have our guests here today, because they're really dialed into this topic. Dr. Todd and Kristen Evans join us, and they're authors and speakers and entrepreneurs, and they're parents who are passionate about helping other parents who have special needs kids. And Todd and Kristen have a book that really forms the basis for our conversation today, How to Build a Thriving Marriage as You Care for Children with Disabilities. They also have a website that's very helpful, disabilityparenting.com.
4: And let me say this, we're going to say it a couple of times, John. If you are in this situation or know somebody in this situation, let's get this content to you, and we'll talk about that throughout the program today. Mm-hmm. Let me say welcome to both of you. It's good to have you here.
6: Thank you so much, Jim. We're excited to be here.
4: You describe in the book, and this is the opening, which was so cleverly done by the team, but you describe this moment as a survival internship, I think you're doing in grad school. Did you do this together?
7: Yes.
4: Yeah, oh, great.
7: We did it together.
4: This sounds like something every married couple should do.
6: It was a test on our marriage.
4: This should be our marriage counseling effort. But describe what happened and why you apply it to this parenting moment that you guys experienced. And we'll get into more of the details of that. But what was this outdoors adventure all about?
6: Well, it was part of the first thing you do in this graduate year-long internship. And we were with a group of 8 other people. But I think every couple thinking about getting married should do this, actually. Mm-hmm.

0: Because it was a test on our marriage. And basically, we were dropped out in the middle of the wilderness with a topographical map, not a trail map, a compass, and anything else? Basic supplies. Basic supplies.
1: We knew they were going to take us at some point. So they had us pack bags and all that.
0: Drop us off in the middle of the night.
2: But pretty light.
1: I mean, a full backpacking.
3: Okay, 14 days. Right.
2: So we 14 days.
0: 14
2: okay.
0: days.
2: So 14 Isn't there day experience. Some kind of
4: reality TV show?
2: Reality
4: show about
2: TV
4: this.
2: Show like this, right? Survival, yeah. whatever. So, okay, yeah. well, so tell me about the experience.
1: So, yes, yeah, so they just dropped us off in the middle of the wilderness. So we had to kind of find our bearings, figure out where we were on the map. We argued a lot as a group, as a couple.
0: As a couple.
1: As well. and trying to figure it out. No, we should go this way. No, the river is showing us this, you know, and let's climb a tree and see what's over there. And, you know,
0: we wandered
1: all these
0: in
1: ideas.
0: The same circle for a whole day.
1: Yeah.
0: Ended up without water one night. Mm-hmm. You know, it was really fun.
2: Yeah. But it gave you some insights into communication, I'm sure, and
0: working together.
2: You say at one point you were lost. I mean, that kind of summarizes the comparison, I think. Parenting with special needs kids. You're not expecting this. You're kind of lost in an emotional fog, a spiritual fog. Describe that comparison now.
0: Well, you just feel stressed, you know, fear and anxiety starts, you know, we didn't find the water that, you know, one night, and you're like, are we ever going to get out of here? And then you quickly learn, and similar to parenting a child with special needs, you have to quickly learn advanced skills, wilderness survival skills. Mm. You're isolated out there.
1: The consequences of your choices are so much more impactful on your life that, you know, if you're out in the wilderness, you know, there's no water hose. There's no where to go get water. If you don't have water, you're not prepared right, you're going to suffer and right. potentially, you know, end up in a terrible place. And yeah. the same kind of thing with our family. The consequences of not being able to take care of our child literally every day was life or death decisions mm-hmm. and how we chose to care for her and for what we did and had choices that we made, and that level of impact, that's stressful. It wears on you.
2: You know, and I think for those of us that haven't experienced that, it's hard to imagine what that would feel like, where you've got that constant pressure that you could lose your child if you're not hyper vigilant, and to be hyper vigilant all mm-hmm. the time wears you down in mm-hmm. so many ways, relationally with each other mm-hmm. and just running a business. I mean, Todd, I can't believe that you were running businesses at this time too, trying to keep that all moving. Your first date night, though, had some issues related to it. Am I right?
0: We didn't want to be in the same room with each other.
2: Oh, well, that's an issue.
0: That point. Let alone the same car. Night, yeah.
2: Describe that. Okay, so why? I mean, here you guys are, you're in the fight of your life trying to get it together. Some people are thinking you're back to back, you're bound by your marriage covenant. You guys are Christian believers, and you couldn't do a date night with each other.
1: Mm-hmm. That what you described is really true the first 3 or 4 months. We had back to back, we had each other
0: together.
1: We started grieving together the initial loss. But then as time grew on, this is year and a half into our daughter being born, after at this point we had the first date night. By that time, we had almost drifted apart. Our grief journeys were different. Our needs were different. Our focuses. I became very fixated on just survival of the family and finances. She was still caught up in a lot of the emotions and the grief and
0: trauma
1: of it all. So at this point, we weren't really together as a couple. We were functioning as caregiving parents that were partners.
0: Business partners.
2: Describe your daughter's ailments, her difficulties, just to give a picture mm-hmm. for the audience, because we haven't really touched on that. Mm-hmm. So mm-hmm. what were you dealing with day to day, and describe that stress that it added to you?
0: She came home from the NICU after 3 months on 4 machines, and it was 24 hours taking care of her before we finally got nursing help. And she would go into medical emergencies in an instant, have to, you know, go back to the hospital. Sometimes I ended up, you know, at a hospital 4 hours away. And so he's, you know, trying to work. And so we're separated. And then that chronic stress, you know, like you mentioned, that begins to impact the marriage.
2: And these were,
0: so
2: I mean,
0: many
2: she
0: ways.
2: Had.

0: difficulties with just about every organ.
1: Mm-hmm, yeah, breathing. So we had a breathing machine, oxygen, the feeding tube.
2: Heart
1: rate. We had a little NICU bed I built that was at the foot of our bed. So it was 24 hours. We couldn't
2: looking
1: go into our room.
2: Looking at the machines, the heart rate.
0: The beeper goes off.
1: Yeah. The beep's going
0: two
1: off.
0: Two in the morning.
1: You had to wake up every 2 hours
2: oxygen.
1: To change her formula and things. So very little sleep.
0: Let me take us back to date night. You don't want to be in the room together. Describe emotionally where you guys were at, that's where the stress was coming out. I mean, all of us in marriage, we have things that happen. It may not be this circumstance, but something will happen where there's stress, a loss of life in the family. Something is introduced into the marriage relationship that creates this stress. And so often, the way we deal with that, I think, correct me if I'm wrong, but I think the way we deal with it is we feel safe with our partner. Mm-hmm. And so that stress comes at you, the spouse, and that's the way the other spouse is dealing with it. It's not helpful, obviously, and it's hurtful and all those things. But just describe that in your own personal way, how that played out, to where you didn't want to be in the room together.
2: I would say very, very deep hurt and mistrust.
1: Yeah, she was looking to me for help and emotional support. I was at my emotional threshold. I could not take anymore. So it was kind of like I had my shield up, just blocking everything she threw at me for emotional support and said, I can't deal with this.
2: Get over it.
1: Deal with it on your own.
0: Can I ask you as gently as possible, though? I think for men, we don't know where to go. And we want to be someone who can solve this for our wives. Mm-hmm. And we don't have the answer. And we do not do well when we don't have answers.
1: Absolutely.
0: It's the way we're wired. Mm-hmm. So we tend to pull back, to withdraw. Is that what you did?
1: It withdraw into work, into caring for the family, looking over the finances, the day-to-day medical stuff. You know, that was all I had. You know, it was the last bit of energy. No energy left over to care for my wife. And so that built up resentment and hurt for her.
2: But I, in the beginning, came to him and would say, I'm just having a hard time, and depression, you know, I'm having postpartum depression. He's like, oh, you don't need help. And then I'd say, you know, it was a really sad day. I did most of the doctor's appointments where I got devastating news,
0: right.
2: You know, and I would come home and say, the doctors just, they said she'd never walk, never talk, never get off the feeding tube. And
0: so you're taking all this initial emotional trauma.
2: The grief and the trauma and the daily. And he said, okay, I've had a really stressful day. What do I need to do? Does she need medicines? Solution focused.
0: Right.
2: Never heard me say, I am sad. I am struggling. And he's like, we gotta move on.
0: Yeah.
2: I felt so invalidated. Probably invalidated is the word that the hurt.
0: So that first date night you guys were doing to try to get healthier, did you end in a better place, or was it the second date night? How did your date night experience go from there on out?
2: I'm talking too much.
0: No, I mean, this is good. I appreciate it. Man, people are going, you're really digging in here, Jim. Yeah, but this is for all of us.
1: Right.
2: We want people to know.
0: Yeah, and
2: if
0: I so appreciate that.
2: I'd be surprised if couples weren't struggling, honestly.
1: Oh,
2: and we
1: course.
2: Can feel so alone
1: even
2: in
1: without
2: that.
1: Children with disabilities. Yes. It's
0: so obviously
1: such a hard
0: you stayed
1: journey.
0: Married. So I'm just, that's the question before we go to break here. Just, you know, when did you see that change in your heart when you said, I'm looking forward to date night this week?
1: It's probably the third or fourth date night, I guess. I can't remember exactly which one, but we said, let's go do something together. And
2: we just drove.
1: And said, let's just drive, see where we end up.
0: Right.
1: Let's just drive. And she was kind of like, I don't really want to. And I was like, no, let's just go. And let's, you know, see where we end up. So we started driving, heading out, and ended up at a lake in our area that we were at, about 25 minutes away or so. And just got out, you know, water and nature have always been a big part of us and our time together. And just stood there on the dock, just looking out over the water, just that reflective moment a little bit, and just started talking. And
0: wow, that's a pretty picture, though.
2: And, yeah, we actually talked.
1: And that was the first time in a long time we'd really taken the space and the time to talk and look at it. And, and you know, you said, you know, you put your words.
2: I don't want to be married to you anymore. I was that hurt.
0: Wow.
3: Yeah, this is Focus on the Family with Jim Daly.

0: Lee, and our guests today are Kristen and Todd Evans, and they're being very candid about the challenges in their marriage and kind of the emptiness and the aloneness they felt. 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
1: Kristen, that is a serious thing to say to your husband. I don't want to be married to you anymore. I mean, that would catch my attention. What was the next thing that happened? Todd, how did you respond to that?
2: Well, I mean, it somewhat kind of already knew that she had those feelings because there's been the distance between us for months and months now. So it was kind of crushing to hear, you know, the person you love say those kind of words to you.
1: Did you hear it as a cry for help or a verdict from a judge?
2: I wouldn't say necessarily either one of those. It was more of I have to do something. Again, somewhat, it wasn't really the solutions focus of men like you were talking about earlier. This was, I hear her deep soul. I hear her calling out, saying this, and I've got to do something different. I want something to be different. And this has to be the moment that things change and change directions tremendously. And so I just had to look at her and say, Kristen, I'm not going to give up on us. I haven't given up on us. I want to be married to you, and we can do this. Let's try to make this work.
1: And Kristen, I mean, in that moment, how did you feel? Was that enough? Obviously, you're here, so we know the rest of the story, as Paul Harvey would say. But in that moment, there was no concreteness. Mm-hmm. There was nothing guaranteed, obviously. So when Todd expressed that, how did your heart feel?
3: I felt heard for the first time in a very long time. And I was amazed that he was going back to our wedding vows. And he said, I don't know how we're going to do this with God, who, you know, was holding us together with that third strand, even though, you know, there's no way we could have kept ourselves together at our marriage at that point. And I felt like after all we've done, we've hurt each other, all we've gone through, all we're going through, we don't even know how we're going to survive, you know, my mental health, our daughter's life, our marriage. And he's saying, I'm not giving up on us. I hear you. He didn't say, I hear you. That
1: but
3: came
1: you
3: later.
1: Felt it.
3: I felt it.
1: Yeah.
3: And that recommitment of knowing what our vows meant now, knowing what faithfulness meant,

0: grief that you're describing and taking the brunt of things. And Todd, I'm sure doing the best you can, limited, you know, trying to keep all these plates spinning, your special needs daughter. And those of us that haven't gone through that experience can only imagine the pressures you're feeling. But there was a pretty dark day. Can you describe that?
1: There was a dark half a year, and it just got to the point I just felt so alone and hopeless. And, you know, we're able to talk about this now, but at the time, this was part of the hurt. You know, I told Todd, I'm struggling. I think I need to go to counseling. I'm reliving the trauma of the pregnancy over and over. And he was like, we don't have the money. We don't have the time. You know, and so that just built to the point. And we know that the sooner you seek treatment, the better, you know, your health and outcomes. And so I got to the point, the chronic stress, I couldn't get out of bed. I wasn't eating, couldn't care for my children. You know, my parents practically moved in. They were without their love and support this whole time.
0: Yeah.
1: And I didn't see another way out.
0: So what happened?
1: I made a serious suicide attempt. Woke up in the ICU 4 days later. Todd found me, so he's, you know, got that trauma of that. He just happened to find me. You know, I was sleeping in, and he felt like, I just need to go up and check on her, and found me just in time. And the doctors couldn't explain how I survived.
0: Yeah,
1: it's a medical miracle.
0: They said you should have died.
1: Mm-hmm.
0: Yeah.
1: Yeah, so.
0: I mean, Todd, your life at that point, you had to be swirling. Like, I got the kid situation, I've got, you know, which is severe. I've got my wife now in the hospital, ICU, after attempting to take her life.
2: Mm-hmm.
0: I mean, what was going on for you?
2: I think I blocked a lot of that. It was just
0: Well, there is a warrior mentality.
2: Yeah, it's a move forward. I have to keep doing what I can to help. This was, of course, after that night on the lake. So something important for couples to hear is that it's not an immediate fix. You're just saying something isn't going to fix it immediately. It's a long-term commitment to building back. And so all the pain and hurt that we'd gone through in that previous year and a half, this was the result of it. Even though we were trying to build our marriage back, working together, it's still days that are overwhelming. And so it was just too much for her at that point, and she didn't think she could take it. You know, I feel guilt that I didn't relieve enough, maybe, or what could I do? And definitely a hopelessness that there's not much I can do, that we're working on it. The fact she survived was just incredible and amazing, and a godsend blessing that happened.
0: Yeah, let me pull that aspect into this, because mm-hmm. we've talked a lot about what you're going through as people living in a fallen world, right? Mm-hmm. So give me the spiritual dynamic of all this. I mean, there had to be some sense of guilt as well. Like, Gene would feel that, to be mm-hmm. honest. I mean, we went through stuff that she had to go through. Her two brothers committed suicide, you know, and I was the let's go. And she's going, I can't. So even though you're describing this is what's so interesting right now. You're describing your context having a special needs child. Ours was this other thing, but the dynamics were quite similar in terms of despair. Mm-hmm. I'm not being heard. Pick up yourself, let's go. I mean, wow, it's given me some chills, because I made similar mistakes to you, Todd. I wasn't paying attention. I wasn't listening. I was like, let's go. And so this is touching a lot of people in all of their marital ways. Mm-hmm. It doesn't necessitate mm-hmm. a special needs child to fall into this situation. But let me ask you, where's God in this? Did you have it out with him saying, Lord, why? Why did you put us here? Why is this happening to us? This was not part of the plan. Lord, we're good, mm-hmm. faithful people to you. Mm-hmm. I can fill in those blanks, but tell me. And then the spiritual lessons that God taught you through this.
1: You know, a lot of people feel guilt and shame if they're struggling in their faith. And now I know now that if you're struggling in your faith, mental health, it's so intertwined.
0: Mm-hmm.
1: And my guilt and shame of one, grieving, almost wishing things would have been different with our daughter. Maybe it would have been better if she hadn't have survived. Angry at God, which of course I couldn't admit.

0: you know, I felt like that was a sin. And that was a lot of my problem. And a pastoral counselor and my therapist said, you have got to talk to God. You have got to. And I just couldn't. And I just felt abandoned by God, and watching our daughter suffer, you know, that was, and so it just began to spiral in this depression, and then the spiritual and the guilt and the shame, and it was all wrapped up for me.
1: Let me ask you, because we're, you know, we're getting close to the end, and I just think, especially for moms that are listening, how did you close that gap? I mean, there wasn't a miracle. Your daughter still struggles. Mm-hmm. But you're in a different place. Mm-hmm. You can feel it. I hear it in your voice. How did you get there from that conversation with God to something, okay, Lord, I get it, and I'm going to keep going and be spiritually confident mm-hmm. in that?
0: I think it was coming to the point to say, I don't get it. Mm. I was agonizing over, I just can't understand how God could be good and allow this to happen. And it was at the point, at a lake again, myself, where I was just, how could he create this much beauty and yet this suffering? And I finally said, I don't understand. I don't understand, God, but I'm choosing to trust you, and I'm choosing to have faith. And that was also a turning point for me to begin to live my day waking up expressing gratitude and faith and choosing joy. It's a choice, the choosing joy, choosing to trust God and find our joy in Him.
2: Well, isn't that a profound conclusion from our guest, Kristen Evans, along with her husband, Todd? 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It's called How to Build a Thriving Marriage as You Care for Children with Disabilities.
1: And John, I'm certain this discussion has touched many people today, including couples and families who are struggling to care for someone with special needs. 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
2: 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Coming up tomorrow, the incredible power of doing brain surgery on yourself.
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4: Well, welcome to Family Talk, the broadcast division of the Dr. James Dobson Family Institute. I'm Roger Marsh, and this week we are remembering the life and legacy of Dr. James Dobson, who went home to be with the Lord on August 21st, 2025. This Friday, we will commemorate the one-year anniversary of Dr. Dobson's homegoing with a special State of the Ministry address featuring our president and chairman of the board, Dr. Bart Brock, and yours truly. We'll talk about what the future holds, what the past 12 months have involved here at the JDFI, and why Dr. Dobson was adamant that this ministry not only outlive him, but that the Dr. James Dobson Family Institute become the only organization, the only ministry around designed to carry on his legacy based on the work that he's produced over the past 50 years. Now, in today's edition of Family Talk, we're continuing our look at one of the toughest jobs any parent will ever take on, and that is raising boys, especially the rambunctious ones. Maybe you're the parent of a strong-willed son, wondering how to rein in his wild behavior without breaking his spirit. If that's your story, today's program is for you. We're going to revisit from the archives a presentation Dr. Dobson gave in support of his best-selling book, Bringing Up Boys. You know, he spent decades studying what boys need to grow into godly men. And in this presentation, he's going to zero in on one of the biggest threats to healthy families today, something he calls routine panic. It's that breathless, exhausting pace of modern life that leaves little room for the connection our children need most. So here now to share the heart behind his book is our host, psychologist and best-selling author, Dr. James Dobson.
3: Well, the reason I wrote that book is because people began to notice that boys were in trouble, academically, socially, psychologically, and in the family. And I felt compelled to address this dilemma. And one of the overarching concerns that I focused on was something I called routine panic, where the pace of living and the exhaustion that families are feeling really don't provide a positive environment for raising our children, especially for our sons. My academic training took me in the direction of what was new, the research that was just coming out, what was being said on university campuses and so on. But by the time I got around to writing Bringing Up Girls, all that had changed because so much additional research came out. So much more was known about child development. So I thought it was time to update that subject, and I learned some new things along the way.
4: Well, boys do thrive on stability and connection, and yet the frantic pace of modern life so often robs families of both. So let's listen now as Dr. James Dobson unpacks the research behind Bringing Up Boys and shows us why slowing down may be the most important thing we can do for our sons. Here now is part two of his presentation on Dr. James Dobson's Family Talk.
3: Let's go back to what I was talking about before with regard to the relationship between a newborn and the mother. That bonding that takes place, that sealing of the relationship, is also extremely important to the future mental health of that child. That 18 months represents the first year and a half of life is extremely necessary for the mother and this son to bond together. And what my great concern is at this time is that we're letting that period of time get away from us. There are 6 million children at this time that are toddlers or infants

that are in daycare from almost from birth. And there are 13 million kids that are in daycare in the preschool years. I know some women have to put their kids in daycare. I know some of them have to get back to work. I know there are single mothers out there. They have no choice. And we have to be very compassionate to those folks. And we have to do what we can to put an arm around them. But it is dangerous to do that. And the research is now making that very clear. There is an instrument of the federal government called Child Health and Human Development that has been doing a longitudinal study for a number of years now on the consequences of early child care placement. And it is very, very interesting and somewhat discouraging. 1,100 kids in 10 premier child development clinics. They followed them at 6 months, 12 months, 18 months, 24 months, and 36 months, and then followed them longitudinally. And what they found is that those kids that are put in child care centers from very, very early, and especially those that stay long hours there, have a damaged relationship between the child and the mother. And at 5 years of age in kindergarten, they're three times more likely to have behavioral problems, to be in conflict, to be discipline problems, to fight, to bully, and to not be cooperative and not be compliant. And it is related to the interference with that early bonding experience. And that is only one of the findings that have come out of this situation. Now, a lot of mothers know that this is a problem. I've seen a lot of mothers cry who are at work, and they know that once that baby has been born, they're going to have to be back at work in 6 weeks, and they have to let those babies go. They're not going to be there when the first word is spoken or when the first step is taken, but they don't feel they have any choice. 70% of American women, of those in that age group, in the preschool age group, would rather stay home, but they're not able to do so for financial reasons. And our federal government looks at that, great idea. Why don't we give more money for childcare? We'll make more childcare centers. Well, that's not the point. What you need to do is let the women and the husbands and wives keep their own money so that more of them can do what they want to do, which is stay home and take care of their own children. And boys especially are in need of stability at that time. Now, if you were to come up to me and ask, what is the greatest source of difficulty? What is the most common cause of divorce? Why is the American family not making it? And why are boys especially going through such a time of difficulty? And there's one answer to it. It has to do with what I call routine panic. It is that lifestyle, that breathless lifestyle where we don't have time to talk together. We don't have time to walk together. We don't have time to for husbands and wives to be alone together, for their intimate hours and so on. They're too worn out. They're too exhausted. That is the typical American lifestyle. And it has major implications for children, both boys and girls, but especially for boys. If you take this book that I've written, Bringing Up Boys, and all of the problems that I discussed in here, most of them are linked to that lifestyle. Most of them come out of the fact that we're too tired. We're not there when they get home at night. Girls cope with that a whole lot better than boys. Boys, by their very nature, do not do well when they are not properly supervised. And yet this is the way it is. A book by the name of Bowling Alone. It's a tremendous book. It's written by Dr. Robert Putnam. And his thesis is that Americans no longer have the community that they used to have. You know, I remember when I was a kid, we would hear a knock at the front door, at the screen, if you will. And somebody would say, anybody home? And my mom would come running and she'd say, come on in. And they would come in. These weren't people we had an appointment with. They were friends that

They'd come over, and they'd come over and they'd sit in the living room, and Mom would go put some coffee in the coffee pot and bring it and serve it. She usually had some apple pie and some banana cream pie or something to serve to them. And we would sit and talk. And there was a sense of community. There was a sense of oneness. And that doesn't happen now. You got to make an appointment. You got to get on somebody's calendar. You got to put it 3 weeks in advance and then change it 4 times. You know, because we just, you don't drop in on anybody now. We don't have time to see each other. You would just probably be frustrated. You had planned to get 7 things done on your to-do list today, and here they are at the door. And in the absence of that, community has broken down. Well, Dr. Putnam has said that this has become a serious problem in American life. We are less involved in JCs, in Kiwanis, in Elks, in PTA, in the Republican Party, in the Democratic Party. They don't do anything together anymore. And as a result, community has broken down. The theme of a book, the title of the book, is Bowling Alone, because he said, and he interviewed 500,000 people to come up with these findings. He said, we don't even bowl together anymore. Just as many people are bowling now as were 10 or 20 or 30 years ago, but we don't bowl in leagues because we're not in association with each other. We're isolated, we're exhausted, we're alone. And now what's happening in the church? More and more people are watching the electronic church. They're not even coming together to commune together, even though Paul said to forsake not the assembling together. And that is what has happened. Well, this relates very much to boys and how they function, because you get a chaotic lifestyle where there's no time and everybody is going in opposite directions. Boys don't do well under those circumstances. There's another study that was done called the National Longitudinal Study of Adolescent Health. This is another very, very important long-term study that's been done to see what the effects are of this kind of lifestyle. And what they looked at were violence, juvenile delinquency of all sorts, suicide, conflict in school, academic difficulties. Here are these problems that you see with young people that are on the increase. And then they tried to relate that to the characteristics of family life that they were observing in 11,000 families that they studied. And you know what came out of that? This just fascinates me. You know how to prevent a lot of these problems? You know I was number one in the outcome as to how to prevent adolescent difficulties? It was simply to be together as husband and wife, husband or wife, with your kids 4 times a day. In the morning, after school, at dinner time, and at bedtime. Just be in the vicinity those 4 times per day. And the incidence of adolescent rebellion dropped dramatically just from that difference. There was another study also done by a man at Harvard University, Dr. Blake Bowden, who came up with similar results. And this one surprised me even more, that of all the things related to adolescent difficulties, those families that ate together 5 times per week, now you actually have 21 meals a week. The families that ate together 5 times a week had a much lower incidence of rebellion and difficulty. Isn't that interesting? And it didn't have to be a candlelight dinner. It could be McDonald's. It could be pizza. It could be at a local restaurant. It didn't have to be a formal thing at all. Simply being together for a meal 5 times a week made all the difference. But we don't do that. We eat in our cars. We eat at work. This kid's eating over here and this one's eating over there and dad comes home 2 hours later than that and we don't eat together. We don't do anything.

0: anything together. We don't even watch television together. The kids have television in their own rooms, or they're into the internet, or they're doing something on their own. There is not that sense of community. When that occurs, for boys especially, be aware. Now, I'm going to say something to you that I have not been willing to say in the 30 years that I've been writing for families. I've known it. I've believed it. I've never had the courage to say it. And courage to speak my mind has never been a problem for me. But this is one that I have not been willing to say, but I'm going to say it now. And you're going to disagree with me. And so's the rest of the world, and everybody's going to hate me, but it's okay. It's okay. I believe that the primary problem with the deterioration of the family and the problems that boys are going through is directly related to the two-career family, where you have both members of the family racing and running and huffing and puffing. They're exhausted. All of their energy is going in that direction, and there is nothing left over, and there's nobody home. And that is dynamite. That sets up all kind of problems for kids. Am I telling women especially that they should not be in a career? No. I mean, everybody's got to make that decision. I wouldn't even presume to try to say what other people ought to do. And it would be silly for me as a man to make a statement like that about other families. I don't know their circumstances. I don't know their finances. I don't know their opportunities. I don't know their temperaments. So I can't say that. I can only tell you where you have that, where you've got two very active, usually successful careers going that are somewhat uncompromising with each other and with the family, the children suffer for it. And people say, how are we going to do that? How in the world are we going to be with our kids morning, after school, dinner, and bedtime? How are we going to make it on one salary? How are we going to do what you're asking us to do? I don't know. I don't have the answer for that. I just know that if you want to know how to harmonize the family and how to raise more healthy boys and girls, then you've got to deal with these issues one way or another, because it isn't working the way it is. It isn't working. The families are absolutely falling apart. Everywhere you look, they are falling apart. Why? Because we don't have anything left for each other. And as a result, the problems that I've talked about in this book, having to do with suicide and academic problems and all those other things, are related to that. And my only point is that if that matters to us, we will figure out a way to deal with it.
1: A challenging message for parents to better care for and engage their kids. I'm Roger Marsh, and you are listening to a presentation from Dr. Dobson's Bringing Up Boys teaching series here on Family Talk. Now, we've reserved our last few moments to hear some of Dr. Dobson's Q&A session with the studio audience who were in attendance that day. Let's listen now to a few of their perceptive questions.
2: Where does the trust factor come into play raising a boy? Or is there a trust factor?
0: Not much. You can make a very big mistake by assuming that everything is okay when you're not looking. I think you have to stay in touch. Carol Burnett's daughter got into drugs. And I just remember her going on television saying she trusted her daughter, and she's regretted it ever since. She should have been watching. She should have been listening. You know, there's so many dangers out there. There's so many influences. There's so many social settings where your kids will be wounded and hurt and enticed into evil things. You've got to stay in touch. And the notion that you just kind of close your eyes and hope is a recipe for disaster. That doesn't mean you read the diary, but it might. If you think your child is taking drugs, you better read the diary. That's just my opinion. You guys disagree with me, don't you? Over here.
3: You mentioned that that period after 18 months and around 5 is crucial for the son to be pulling away from mom.
0: Yes.
3: What if at that time the father's going through his own crisis and he's

0: working a lot, he's not home a lot, and his participation in the family kind of resolves when the son's older. This is my case.
1: Yes.
0: And dad wants to be a great dad, wants to, you know, teach his son. Can you get back what you...
1: Yeah. You know, the sad thing is that that situation that you described is the typical family scene today. Because in early marriage and early childhood, dads are busier than they'll ever be. They're trying to get started. They've started a business. They're trying to make it in their work. And they're just overwhelmed with these responsibilities. So this is the typical scenario. And the question that you asked could be asked by women everywhere. There is no real simple answer to it because it is a need that is either going to be met or not met. This is why I'm talking about this today. This is not simply a matter of a passing need at home. This is the foundational relationship that is going to make differences for years to come. Now, some kids, by their temperament, make it anyway. Most of them do, but many of them don't. And where that occurs, you've got to find a male role model somewhere. And if dad is gone and just simply can't meet that need, you better find an uncle or a little later on a coach or somebody who can teach that boy what it means to be a man.
0: My son's almost 13. Can you play catch up is, I guess, my question.
1: I think it's never too late to build a relationship like that. And a teenage boy and his father can still bond together. And a lot depends on the temperament. And I don't want to make it look like it's, you know, it's forever lost. But it will be forever different. So there is much that you can still do. Yes.
2: I guess it's my belief that when you're raising a son, it's a little bit different than a daughter from the standpoint that when your son starts getting into manhood, he has to have these experiences where he's letting the air under his tires.
1: Yes.
2: How do you provide a healthy way for him to do that where he doesn't get hurt, recognizing that in part they have to do it?
1: Yes.
2: I wish they didn't. It seems like in part they indeed have to experience it.
1: It's a wonderful question because boys do need to do that. They do need to let it out. They do need to experiment. They do need to rebel a little bit. And you do have to allow that. You know, I think you need to select the battles that you're willing to fight.
3: 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You know, raising boys has never been easy. 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That's why the Dr. James Dobson Family Institute is committed to carrying Dr. Dobson's timeless biblical wisdom to the next generation of moms and dads. Each day this week here on Family Talk, you're hearing special programming commemorating the homegoing, if you will, of Dr. James Dobson, who received his eternal reward on Thursday, August 21st, 2025. Now, the teaching that we are continuing to present here on Family Talk and all throughout the ministry of the Dr. James Dobson Family Institute is by design. Dr. Dobson ordained this ministry to carry on his legacy work, and it was his desire that this ministry would outlive him. That's why this week, as we commemorate the first anniversary of his passing, we're also giving you an opportunity to make a contribution to help this ministry continue on into the future. When you call our member of our constituent care team at 877-732-6825 right now, ask them how you can receive a copy of our Best of Broadcast CD collection, the final one that we've prepared right after Dr. Dobson passed away last year. It features a multitude of different programs, guests like Johnny Erickson Todd,

0: Victor Marx, and more, but it also features the very first ever edition of the Family Talk broadcast back in May of 2010, as well as the final recording Dr. Dobson ever recorded in the studio back in the spring of 2025. 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P.O. Box 39000, Colorado Springs, Colorado, the zip code 80949. 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

0: My dear brothers, take note of this. Everyone should be quick to listen, slow to speak, and slow to become angry, for man's anger does not bring about the righteous life God desires. James 1, verses 19 and 20.
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3: NBC News Radio, I'm Chris Caraccio. Three states are holding primaries today, while California has a special U.S. House election. NBC's Ryan Noblis reports that in Alaska, two Dan Sullivans are running for U.S. Senate, the incumbent and a retired school teacher.
4: Sullivan, the teacher, responding on his website. I am a qualified candidate who followed the rules and filed to run for office under my legal name. But the president accusing Democrats of trying to trick Alaskans on Truth Social, saying the effort was designed to take votes away from our great senator of the same name.
3: Both Sullivans are running as Republicans. Former Congresswoman Mary Peltola, a Democrat, is also a candidate in the state's open primary. In Florida, there's a crowded field of GOP candidates hoping to replace term-limited Governor Ron DeSantis. Several Democrats are also running. In California, two Democrats are competing to serve out the remainder of former Democratic Congressman Eric Swalwell's term. And Wyoming is holding primaries for the U.S. House, U.S. Senate, and governor. The landmark trial against Meta is underway at a federal courthouse in Oakland, California. Colorado, Kentucky, New Jersey, and California are seeking $1.4 trillion in damages, alleging Meta made Facebook and Instagram addictive to children. California officials accuse Meta of misleading parents and Congress about the platform's safety. Meta CEO Mark Zuckerberg is expected to testify. Scorching heat is set to impact millions of people across the South this week. Triple-digit temperatures are expected in parts of South Carolina, Oklahoma, and Texas as a heat dome expands from the Southwest. The man behind ESPN has died. Matt Mattinson has more.
5: Bill Rasmussen, whose traffic jam brainstorm with his son helped launch the start of 24-hour-a-day sports coverage, passed away Tuesday at the age of 93 of complications from Parkinson's disease. The broadcaster turned entrepreneur is being remembered for his optimism and love of innovation through technology and creative programming.
3: I'm Chris Caraccio, NBC News Radio.
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6: Hey, let's go to the city of Rome with Paul Jerry Perry's on Key Life.
7: If you've suffered too long under a do more, try harder religion, Key Life is here to proclaim that Jesus sets the captives free. Steve invited Jerry Perry's to teach us this week. Jerry is an author and the pastor of Christian Family Worship Center, House of Grace.
6: Thank you, Matthew. If you're just joining us, Dr. Perry is with us, and he's a traveler, and so we decided that he's going to take us on a lot of journeys to a lot of places where the Apostle Paul was, and in the process, it'll be pedagogical. In other words, it's going to be a teaching moment for the rest of us. Okay, let's go to Rome.
7: Yes.
6: Let me read you from Romans 1:16. Paul says, "For I am not ashamed of the gospel of Christ, for it is the power of God to salvation for everyone who believes, for the Jew first and also the Greek." Wow. Do you like Rome?
7: I loved Rome. Went to Rome and took a group there with me of about 70 people.
6: Oh, man.
7: And went to the Colosseum. We had a chance to see where they possibly persecuted Christians there. They say that there are stories that they were there and some say they wasn't. But we were in the Colosseum and we saw, you know, how they brought them from under the ground. And,
6: yeah.
7: And Nero and all of them, it was amazing. And then you had the catacombs. Catacombs is where that when Christians were killed, they built to save their bodies. They built catacombs like cities under the.
6: Oh man! So it was a burial ground?
7: It's a burial ground, and actually, all of the popes were buried in the catacombs. And I mean, you go way down in the earth.

0: And it's like a little city that you walk through for miles and miles and miles that Christians were buried under there. And then after, you know, Rome was taken down, they took the popes and put them in the Vatican.
1: Yeah.
0: And of course, we had went to the Vatican and saw Peter's grave is built on top of the Vatican, the Basilica. Just incredible. Maritime prison where Paul was in prison there and waiting to be killed. And then, of course, we don't know the exact place he was in prison when he wrote all of the letters because he was in prison, in home prison, not necessarily
1: jail.
0: And so it was really a great and incredible time. And I kind of felt Paul's spirit being there because when you're walking through where the Colosseum is, across the Colosseum is the Pantheon and all of where
1: where he stood
0: and preached. And it was just amazing. It is a lot of ruins, but you can kind of picture where everything was and how huge it was. It was really, really huge.
1: Now, there's a book in the New Testament that is titled Paul's Letter to the Romans.
0: Yes.
1: Let's talk about that. What did he preach and where was the impact and what you wrote a commentary on the book of Romans, which is a very good one, by the way.
0: Man, Romans is one of my favorite books of the whole Bible. Romans 1-3 talks about the need for grace. And I want to talk to all of my preachers that are preaching that when you preach Romans 1-3, it's not doctrine. Paul is telling people this is what you, this is what God expects from you without grace. And so it's a need for grace. It is not a doctrine of, you know, to teach other people.
1: You know, when I was years ago, I was a pastor at a church in Miami. And one of the young men in our church wanted to teach the Bible.
0: Mm-hmm.
1: I said, what you going to teach? He said, I'm going to teach Romans. And I said, well, that's good, but are you sure you want to start with something that meaty and that deep? And he said, oh, yes. And so he started teaching, but he didn't have the foggiest idea what Romans said. So he taught those first three chapters,
0: oh,
1: and
0: God.
1: He came to me and said, Steve, we're wrong. And I said, what do you mean we're wrong? He said, this thing is scary. We're not anybody going to make it. And I said, look, since you started it, finish it. And you'll see something that's really good.
0: Yeah,
1: you're right, though. Those first three chapters scare the spit out of you.
0: Man, I've heard preachers preach the first three chapters and condemn people. And Paul was saying, first three chapters of Romans is letting you know that you need a Savior.
1: That's right.
0: It's not telling you that you got to do that to be saved. You need a Savior because you can't do it. And then 4-8 is the application of grace.
1: Yeah.
0: It's just absolutely one of my favorite scriptures. In fact, when God led me into grace, he told me to turn to chapter 5, chapter 1. It says, therefore, having been justified by faith, we have peace with God through our Lord Jesus Christ, through whom also we have access by faith into the grace in which we stand, and we rejoice in hope of the glory of God. So what God is saying there is that he's not mad with you anymore.
1: Yeah.
0: He's justified you. He have peace with you. He have peace because of what Jesus Christ have done for you. So he's not angry with you. I remember when we talk about here at Key Life, one of the things that Matthew says is God's not angry with you anymore.
1: Yeah.
0: He's not angry with you. His anger has been taken out on Jesus and his love have been released on you. And so that's what Romans
1: says. That is so freeing. It really is.
0: It is. And then verses 3 in there says, so now you can understand, you can glory in tribulations, knowing that tribulations produces perseverance, and perseverance is character, and character hope. And hope does not disappoint because the love of God has poured out in our hearts by the Holy Spirit. In other words, that when you're going through trouble, don't ever say God's mad with you. He's helping you to develop character and strength and power to be able to take care of the next level that you are going through.
1: Do you think that, you know, and this is major, this is not a little thing.

0: But you and I both know, we've both been pastors for 100 years. but you know, the first thing that happens when something bad happens to somebody we love in our church,
1: mm-hmm.
0: the first thing they say is, what did I do wrong?
1: Right.
0: And, you know, there is the Hebrews passage of a father who disciplines a child out of love. But most of the time, that's not it.
1: Not it at all. And discipline with God is not the same discipline
0: that's right.
1: that we think of.
0: Yeah.
1: We think of discipline. We pull out our belts and put people in the corner. God doesn't discipline that way. God disciplines with love. Right. And a no to God, sometimes when you want God to give, this is an example, you want God to give you a promotion and you don't get the promotion, you know, and you're saying, well, what did I do? Well, God may be saving you for a better promotion. So you have taken it at negative that God said no, but then the people that told you no, see how you are responding and put you in a better position because you knew how to go through that, you know.
0: That's true.
1: Yeah. So God disciplines a whole different way. And then Romans 9 through 11 is Israel's rejection of grace. You know, Israel just, Paul says, I wish that Israel might be saved. They have a zeal of God, but not according to knowledge.
0: But it's not forever.
1: Yeah.
0: He says that too.
1: Yes, he does. Yes, he does. And then 12 and 16, which everybody likes to quote, I beseech ye therefore, brethren, by the mercies of God, that you present your bodies a living sacrifice, holy and acceptable unto God. Paul is teaching here how you should live now that you're walking in grace.
0: Yeah.
1: Just Romans, that was a brief.
0: Oh, that's good. Well, having written a commentary, I suspect you could spend a couple of hours just introducing us to Romans.
1: Yeah, a couple of days.
0: It's like an onion, isn't it?
1: Yes.
0: You take the first part off, and then it goes deeper and deeper and deeper.
1: Mm.
0: And like an onion, when you get Romans and you start digging, it brings tears to your eyes.
1: Oh, that's good. That's good. It really does. I would encourage you, first of all, if you haven't purchased our book, to do so that you can walk through Romans and really see the love of God.
0: Now, give us the title of the book. It's not that creative, frankly.
1: Yeah, it's called Grace, the Real Good News of the Gospel.
0: Yeah.
1: And you actually can write to Key Life and pick it up from Key Life.
0: That's true. Listen, so you've been to Rome with somebody who's been there and loves Paul and his ministry when he was there. And the book of Romans is so often the place where Christians get confused rather than freed.
1: Yeah.
0: And it was designed to make you free, to remind you that God's not angry at you, to tell you that you are not just forgiven for your popcorn sins, but for all of them.
1: Yes.
0: And forever.
1: Yes, past, present, and future.
0: That's true. I'm going to call you and say, could we go over that Romans program again? Because Luther said we have to preach the gospel to each other or we will become discouraged. And Satan is the discourager of discouragers. You think about that. Amen.
2: Thank you, Steve and Jerry. If you're just joining us, Jerry is bringing us a special survey of Paul, his writings, and his travels. And here's the plot twist. Jerry regularly takes tours to all these places, so he adds a unique perspective to our proceedings. And tomorrow, we'll travel with Steve and Jerry to the city of Corinth. Don't miss it. Hey, I want to tell you about a sermon Steve gave called Grace in Freedom. 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
1: Today on Discover the Word, our friend Carolyn Custis James, who is leading us in a study of the Old Testament book of Ruth, says,
2: when we pick up the Bible, we look through American eyes. And that is one of the biggest disadvantages we have in understanding the Bible. Because the Bible is written in a world that's foreign to ours. You know, we're as far away from the world of the Bible as you can possibly get.
1: Yeah, and so what we're going to do today is to continue our study of the book of Ruth with Carolyn Custis James by looking at the first five verses of the story and trying not to read them like an American. All right, so pull your chair up. We'll get started with today's Discover the Word next. And welcome to Discover the Word on this Tuesday. We're just at the very front end of a two-week study called The Gospel of Ruth. Around the table with you are a couple of regular members of this Bible study group, Mark DeHaan and Elisa Morgan. And as I mentioned, Carolyn Custis James is leading the group for these 2 weeks. Carolyn is a friend who's been on the program before. She's an author and speaker whose speaking and writing ministry is dedicated to addressing the deeper needs and issues confronting both men and women as they endeavor to extend God's kingdom together in a messy and complicated world. And so Carolyn is taking us through a study of the book of Ruth that she described yesterday as a game changer for her. And I think as we study it together, we're going to find that this story is so much more than we maybe thought it was. And learning not to read it like a 21st century American is going to be an important part of that. All right, so let's pull our chairs up to the table and continue this conversation that Elisa and Mart had about the Gospel of Ruth with Carolyn Custis James. Elisa?
3: We've been looking at the book of Ruth. Actually, we've just begun to look at it. And yesterday was an eye-opening conversation where we bring our assumptions that the book of Ruth is something like a Cinderella fairy tale with a man and a woman discovering each other and la-la-la life being fabulous after great tragedy. And you're like, wait, let's not rush to the ending, to the happy bow on top that we are so much more comfortable with.
4: Even though we did take the time to look at the ending and saw the bow that you were talking
3: and
4: about.
3: And we know where we're going, but we need to pause and we need to go back into this book and look at it specifically through the eyes of the sufferer and see what there is to learn there from Naomi's perspective.
2: Yeah, and the first five verses of the book of Ruth completely destroy her life. Again, we race through that and we don't weigh what's going on in her life. And Lisa, you alluded to this yesterday, but it is the fact that when we pick up the Bible, we look through American eyes. And that is one of the biggest disadvantages we have in understanding the Bible.

0: just if you lived in Africa, if you lived in India, what is life like for a woman there? What is life like for a woman who loses her husband? What is life like for a woman who loses her husband and her sons?
1: What is life like for a woman who loses the man in her world? So let's think about that as we listen to these first five verses of the book of Ruth, Ruth chapter 1. In the days when the judges ruled, there was a famine in the land. And a man from Bethlehem in Judah, together with his wife and two sons, went to live for a while in the country of Moab. The man's name was Elimelech, his wife's name Naomi, and the names of his two sons were Mahlon and Chilion. They were Ephrathites from Bethlehem in Judah, and they went to Moab, and they lived there. Verse 3.
2: And then Elimelech died, and Naomi was left with her two sons. The two sons married Moabite women. One married a woman named Orpah, and the other a woman named Ruth. But about 10 years later, both Mahlon and Chilion died, and this left Naomi alone, without her two sons or her husband.
0: So if you unpack what's going on for her, the first thing that you hit is that there's a famine and it's a calamity. I mean, we have never been through a famine. I've never been through a famine. You know, when I say I'm famished, I go get a snack or something. But to really be in a famine where people are starving, mm-hmm. that's the first thing that happens. And they leave. They become famine refugees.
1: You're thinking of Somalia, or you're thinking of the Dust Bowl of the 30s in the United States.
2: And they're leaving Israel. They're leaving Jewish land, mm-hmm. right? They had lived in the city of David, Bethlehem. So now they're going to a foreign country.
0: So that, what are they? When they get there, they're immigrants. Mm-hmm. You know, it's like down and down and down is what's happening. People, you know, say, well, Naomi shouldn't have made that decision. But in the truly patriarchal cultures, she's not making decisions because the man is the one who's in charge.
1: So she follows her husband.
0: Yeah. Uh-huh. It's not a democratic relationship in the marriages. There's usually a pretty good disparity in their ages. And in all sorts of ways, in patriarchal cultures, a woman's value is determined by her relationships with men. You know, her father, she's the daughter of, or her husband says that in this text. And most importantly, her sons. A woman's contribution in life to the community, to her family, is to give birth to sons. Just recently, there was a TED Talk that was done by Malala's father.
1: The young woman who was shot.
0: The daughter from Pakistan who was shot by the Taliban, mm-hmm. who's an advocate for girls going to school. He says, in my country, in tribal patriarchal country like mine.
1: Which is modern day.
0: Yep. He says, a man is known for his sons. He said, I am known for my daughter.
1: And that's a radical statement.
0: It's huge. Mm-hmm.
2: It does strike me. When you said it wasn't her decision, you say, people say, well, but you never should have left your homeland.
1: Yeah. Mm-hmm.
0: She got what she deserved.
2: And your point is, but they were together as a family at that point in a famine.
1: She didn't choose this. She's
0: not making the decisions. Yeah. And the other thing is, look what happens then after her, you know, the thing they're running from is death, and it meets them where they go. Huh. And the first thing that happens is she loses her husband. But she has double insurance with two sons. Huh. And her sons marry pagan girls. And we dress that up, you know. Mm. I mean, I've heard people say, well, you know, Ruth was probably a Moabite princess. She's marrying a famine refugee, you know. Marriages, the daughter would be used to secure an alliance or more prosperity for the family.
2: In that culture.
0: Yeah. It's always, you know, a family thing. It's not a romance. It's a family thing, you know. So you're going to try to marry up.
1: It's a deal.
0: Yeah. Yes. So, but these are throwaway girls. Mm-hmm. They're, you know, that probably, you know, maybe daughter number six or something. Mm-hmm. Where, you know, it didn't matter who she married. They just needed to get rid of her. This is what I'm saying. We've romanticized.
2: I never thought about them from that side before. Yeah. So you're saying economically or socially.
0: Yeah. And then they're pagans, you know. Mm. So, I mean, how's Naomi doing, you know, with all of this? And then they have 10 years of double infertility. No sons. The next generation isn't happening.
1: Yeah.
0: And then her two sons die. So what we have, and this is what started to shock me about the book of Ruth, and I didn't come up with this. This is what

0: Old Testament scholars have come up with, is that we're looking at the story of a female Job. And if you read the book of Ruth and you read the book of Job, the parallels are extraordinary. You know, they both are, it's a wipeout for both of them. They lose everything. But I think she out-Jobs Job because she's a woman and he's a man and he can start over. She can't start over. She's postmenopausal. It's over for her.
1: She's in a foreign land. She has no one and she's old and she's a woman.
0: Yeah. But both of those stories we need, you know? And the interesting thing, I think the book of Ruth has a surprise beginning. Mostly we look for the surprise ending in a story. This one has a surprise beginning because when you get to the fifth verse, it's over. There's no story here. And if you were to ask Naomi or Ruth, either one, you know, what's the story here? They would say, there's no story. You have a widow who's postmenopausal and has lost her whole family. And you have a young widow who's barren. 10 years, it's going down on your medical chart that you are barren.
1: You're getting older every day.
0: There's no story.
2: So does that make it similar or dissimilar to Job then, if you're putting those two together?
0: It's similar.
2: Similar, okay.
0: It's a wipeout. But the fact that they are women, you know, anybody reading the story in that culture would say the story's over. And yet that's where the biblical camera zooms in and the real story begins of what God is going to do in the lives of these two women. It's amazing. I mean, it's so powerful. And it, because it's a Job story, this, it's about God. The book of Ruth is about God. It's not about romance or fairy tale endings. It's about a gritty struggle with who is God and does he love me? And do I matter? Which are huge questions that we're all asking.
1: And we don't have many places to really take those questions. And Carolyn, as you pointed out, you know, when we look at Ruth as a fairy tale and we read through it and gloss over these first five verses and then go to the end and see things tied up with a bow in a wonderful way, somehow we might feel excluded from the hope that God is actually providing for us in the book of Ruth, whether we're male or female, that there is a story of suffering people that God cares about and is present with. If we don't let the story die and then begin, we may miss the whole point.
3: 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It's so much more than that. 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

0: You know, some of the most powerful words Jesus ever spoke weren't about the past, but the future. Welcome to Through the Bible. I'm Steve Schwartz, your host, and I'm glad that you're here with us as we open God's Word together. Now, in this study, Dr. J. Vernon McGee brings us to what's often called the third major discourse in the book of Matthew. Now, discourse may sound a little bit formal. Don't worry. It simply means sermon or teaching. This one, known as the Olivet Discourse, is Jesus' message from the Mount of Olives about the end times. Now, as we mentioned last time, this chapter really lays the groundwork for understanding important books like Daniel, Zechariah, and Revelation, places that we'll visit together if you stay with us on the Bible bus for the whole journey. Now, in just a few minutes, Dr. McGee is going to mention his notes and outlines, and you can get your free copy in our app or over at ttb.org by downloading our digital book, Briefing the Bible. 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Now, before we begin, let's hear from Norman, a fellow passenger on the Bible bus with us. I've just completed my sixth trip through the Bible. Wow, Norman, congratulations. If I do my math right, that's 30 years. I continue. I'm amazed that I'm still learning something new every day. When I first started listening, it was on an FM station in Cedarville, Ohio. After several years, I started listening on your website. After I retired in 2020, I started listening to your app. Each morning, I go for my half-hour walk and listen. What amazes me most is that when I first started listening, the primary method of transmission was terrestrial radio, and the languages available were relatively few. I have seen it grow to where the number of languages is staggering, and the methods of transmitting them are hard to imagine. I'm so thankful that TTB is able to continue, and I look forward to the next 5 years of learning even more of God's Word. Well, Norman, I agree with you. It really is amazing how faithful God has been. No one could have imagined how wide and how deep this ministry would go. God certainly is faithful to His Word, isn't He? Now, here's a quick note. This is from Isaac. I'm a college student and was raised in a Christian home. If I'm honest, I've always been afraid of Revelation. It seemed dark and eerie, but as I studied with McGee, I found it's about hope. Thanks for the instruction. My trust in the Lord continues to grow with each book. I'm now with you for the entire trip. Well, it's great to hear from you, Isaac. I'll be sure to save you a seat. Now, from the parables to his words about what's ahead, Jesus is teaching us how to live with eternity in view. How is he speaking to you as we study Matthew together? You can drop us a note in the app. You can even hit the speak button and just talk it into there, and it'll transcribe it if you've got an iPhone or an Android device, which we've all got one of those, don't we? You can also email us at BibleBus@ttb.org, or you can write to Box 7100. 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Let's pray together as we open God's Word. Lord, would you open our hearts as we listen, and then help us to understand the truth of your Word and the truth of who you are. We pray this in the name of Jesus. Amen. Now here's Dr. J. Vernon McGee with our study of Matthew 24 on Through the Bible.
1: Now, friends, we turn in our study today to the 24th chapter of the Gospel of Matthew. This is the third and the last major discourse in the Gospel of Matthew. We've had the Sermon on the Mount. We've also had the Mystery Parable Discourse in Matthew 13. And now in Matthew 24 and 25, we have the Olivet Discourse, so-called, because that's where it was given. And if you have a friend, you ought to call them now

ask them to listen in, because all three of these major discourses are misunderstood, and it has given such a wrong conception of what Christianity is, what the Bible is all about, and what God intends to do. Now, we want to urge you to write in and ask for our notes and outlines if you do not have them. And so as we begin today, let me just briefly recapitulate some of the things we said last time. Our Lord has now denounced the religious rulers, and he's turned his back on Jerusalem and says their house, the temple, is left desolate, and they'll not see him until they say, "Blessed is he that cometh in the name of the Lord." Apparently, there is a postponed kingdom, therefore. There's so many that object to that. Well, may I say that you're certainly going to have to object to the language of the Lord here. He says it's postponed, doesn't he? He says that he'll not establish it at this time, but that he's coming again to establish it. Now, the apostles were a little surprised at that, too. They didn't like the idea of a postponed kingdom. So they come to him, and they say, "Look around at these buildings. You say this house left desolate." And the temple then was made up of many buildings. It was still in process of building. However, at this time, it was a very beautiful thing, a very large thing. It was the temple of Herod, white marble, very beautiful. And now it's to be left desolate. And he says to them, "Do you really see this? You don't see it like it's going to be, because there'll not one stone be left upon another. All of it's to be thrown down." Now, I was there at the Wailing Wall several years ago, and the tour director wanted to call attention to the way that the stone was worn away there, where over the years they had wept at the Wailing Wall. Well, that's there, and that's worth noting. But frankly, that's not what impressed me. The thing that impressed me was the fact that they are not all just one kind of stones. They're all kinds of stones. And we're told that the Wailing Wall, which was built after this, it was made up of the stones taken from different buildings, different periods. And you go to the pinnacle of the temple, which evidently is that corner of the temple area. You'll find that, since they've excavated recently, and I know when I was there, I noticed again the different kinds of stones that come from the different period. What does that mean? That means not one stone is left on another. They had to go pick them up from different places. Titus really destroyed that city. Now, they come to him with three questions. The apostles are so much in shock. In fact, they've had a trauma going up the Mount of Olives, and they've had a huddle. They've talked this over. They come with three questions, and he's going to answer them. "Tell us, when shall these things be?" That means, when will one stone not be left upon another? Now, Matthew does not have that part of the discourse at all. You will find that over in the Gospel of Luke, and you'll find segments of it in Mark. But actually, Luke carries that section. Why? Because Matthew is the gospel of the kingdom. The king is presented here, and that present destruction has something to do with this age in which we live, but has nothing to do with way off down yonder in the future, the king is coming. So Matthew doesn't carry that part. Now Luke says, "When ye shall see Jerusalem compassed with armies, you will know that this time has come, for when one stone will not be left upon another." And many of those that heard him there that day were present in 70 A.D., when Titus surrounded the city, laid siege to it, and cut it off from the rest of the world, and when he finally breached the wall and got in, it was terrible what he did. And he destroyed that city, he demolished it, as it had never been before, and you must recall that it had been destroyed several times before, especially by Nebuchadnezzar. And now it is destroyed, and that part has been fulfilled. In other words, one-third of the Olivet Discourse has been fulfilled. Now, the next two questions, what shall be the sign of thy coming, and what is the sign of the end of the world, or the end of the age? The world never comes to an end. There's going to be a new earth brought on the scene. This one will make way for a new one, but it's just like you trade in your old car for a new car. You're not without a car. You can't say that's the end of the car age for me. I don't have a car anymore. Well, you do. You traded the old one in, got a new one.

And we're going to trade the old world in, at least the Lord is, for a new one. And the world never comes to an end. It's the end of the age. And that's the way they're asking it, by the way. And he's going to answer it now in the chronological and logical order, which is the last question he'll answer first. What is the sign of the end of the age? And what is the sign of his coming? Now, this has to do with his coming to the earth to establish his kingdom. And the church is not in the picture here at all. The church actually is gone by the time you get to the end of the age here. It's the last days of the nation Israel. Now, we believe that he's talking about the Great Tribulation period. Somebody says, can you know that? Why, sure we know that, because he labels it the Great Tribulation period right in this discourse. I imagine that some folk thought that some fundamental preacher thought of that term, the Great Tribulation. Our Lord's the one who thought of it. He's the one that gave it its name, and we'll be coming to that next time when we see the Great Tribulation period. That is, if we don't get to it today, and we're not moving too fast through here, because this is a very important section, by the way. Now, you'll notice here, and Jesus answered and said unto them, take heed that no man deceive you. Verse 4. Now, that word, take heed and let no man deceive you, is, I think, to characterize the entire age. We're in the front end of it, of course, but it's a word of caution that's given and will be especially true in the Great Tribulation period, because that's when the Antichrist is to appear. But we are told today elsewhere to beware of false teachers, not false prophets. Anybody starts prophesying today, you can poo-poo them right out of the scene as far as the Christian is concerned, because prophets are not for this period, but we are to beware of false teachers. And there are a great many of those around. We must test it by Scripture. I read a letter, maybe some of you will recall it, from a lady that was in a cult, and how the Lord delivered her out of that cult. Fact of the matter is, I have another letter here before me, and it just came in, and I'd like to share it with you because of the fact that it illustrates what I'm talking about. This comes from a woman who apparently has a very important position in an insurance company in downtown Los Angeles. Now, she says here, I'm reading now, about 20 years ago, a well-meaning friend introduced me to, and I can't mention it, it's a cult, and you mention it, you get in trouble on the radio, so I don't mention it, I don't want to get in trouble. A friend introduced her to this cult after going to her church for 1 year as her recruit. I switched on the radio during lunch. You were giving your noon Bible study. I listened and learned. And then she tells about how her entire family then went to a good church in the area in which she lived. Friends, may I say to you that you need to beware today of false teaching. There's a lot of it around, not only in Southern California, but all over this land today. And he says, take heed that no man deceive you, for many shall come in my name, saying, I'm Christ, and shall deceive many. Now there to be false Christs. We have them. There are few around today. Not as many right now as there were a few years ago. We had a couple here in Southern California. One had a holy city up here in Northern California. But whether it's Northern or Southern California, you don't have any holy cities. Not in this state, or any other state for that matter, but this man was a man that he expected any minute to be called to Washington to solve the problems of the world. Well, you don't send to the holy city in California to get the solution to the problems of the world. One's coming from the Holy of Holies in heaven someday, and he'll solve the problems. Now, in the end time, there is to be a false Christ. Now, I believe that our Lord, there upon the Mount of Olives, looked down to the end of the age, to this great tribulation period, and here at the beginning, he's bridging the gap. Now, I recognize that there are many good teachers today, much better than I am, that take the position that immediately he moves to the end of the age. Well, I think you find the fulfillment of it, the entire spectrum of the Scriptures fulfilled at the end. But I do think he's bridging the gap. Now, if you disagree with that,

you'll be in mighty good company, I know. But, of course, if you want to be right, I'm sure you'll want to go along with me right here. Now, will you notice this? He says, many shall come in my name, saying I am Christ, and shall deceive many. That's the rider on the white horse at the end of the age when Antichrist comes. Ye shall hear of wars and rumors of wars. See that ye be not troubled, for all these things must come to pass, but the end is not yet. Wars and rumors of wars are not a sign that we're at the end of the age by any means. And I think he's bridging now the gap. It's so easy to think a major war is indicative that we're at the end of the age. Actually, it's not. There have been, I forget how many wars, 200 and some odd major wars in the past 5,000 or 6,000 years. And I think we've had maybe 200 years of peace in that time. But wars and rumors of wars are not the sign. I remember when I was a boy, and I was just a little boy at the end of World War I, and I remember hearing my dad and others talking about the books that were coming out then, saying that this was the end of the world, as they put it in those days, because we had just had a World War I. Well, after that, we had a worldwide depression and a World War II and the atom bomb. And during World War II, remembering what had happened in World War I, I said to my congregation when I was pastor out here in Pasadena, I said to them, after World War II, you wait and see, there'll be a wheelbarrow load of books saying that we're at the end of the world, as they'll put it, because we've had World War II. But you know, I was wrong. There wasn't a wheelbarrow load of books. There were two wheelbarrow loads of books that came out at that time. And they all were very sensational. Well, we've come a long way since World War II, and so it might be well just to listen to the Lord again and quit listening to these false teachers. And ye shall hear of wars and rumors of wars. See that ye be not troubled, for all these things must come to pass, but the end is not yet. And friends, man will never solve the problem of war. He thinks he's going to. The League of Nations was to do that, and then the United Nations, and I don't know what will be coming up in the future, but they'll have something, because nothing will work until the Prince of Peace comes. Can't have peace without him. Now, will you notice he says in verse 7, for nation shall rise against nation, and kingdom against kingdom, and there shall be famines, and pestilences, and earthquakes, in divers places. All these are the beginning of sorrows. Now, this characterizes the whole age, and we've had all of these. Right now, the population explosion has the world frightened, and rightly so, my beloved. They're starving to death by the thousands and millions, and that's going to increase. It has to increase. But the old black horse, famine hasn't ridden yet. He's going to ride one of these days. And it'll be at the end of the age that he'll really come forth. These are just the beginning of sorrows that we see today. I think we've come now to our first time word. I think now that we're entering the great tribulation period, and I believe that this is the thing that characterizes it. Now let me very briefly mention to you what I have on my chart that might be helpful. You and I are living in the age of the church, or the age of the Holy Spirit, as some like to speak of it. And in the world today, the Bible divides mankind into three groups. Paul says, give none offense, neither to the Jew or the Gentile or the church of God. Those are the three groups in the world. Now he's calling out a people to his name out of both Israel and the Gentiles, and one of these days, that group will be taken out of the world. Then the great tribulation begins. And I think this is what you have here now in verse 9, the beginning actually of the great tribulation period. Then shall they deliver you up to be afflicted, and shall kill you, and ye shall be hated of all nations for my name's sake. Now, who's he talking about? The church? No. He's talking about the nation Israel. This is anti-Semitism on a worldwide scale. And I'd like to inject this at this point because it's important. And I trust it might be important for Christians today. My friend, as long as the church, the true church, is in the world, you could never have worldwide anti-Semitism, because the church will resist that. No real believer

the Lord Jesus could hate the Jew. That's an impossibility. Now, I think liberalism has given a false front to these people, and in the final analysis would finally turn against them. But long as the church is in the world, the true church, why, there'll not be worldwide anti-Semitism. But when the true church is removed, I think it'll break out worldwide. Verse 10, and then shall many be offended, shall betray one another, and shall hate one another. And many false prophets shall arise and deceive many. Now, we are not to pay attention to false prophets. Peter says, as there were false prophets among the people, that is Israel, there will be false teachers among you. We're to beware of false teachers. And here it's a warning against false prophets, which the nation Israel was to beware of. And because iniquity shall abound, the love of many shall wax cold. Now, that's a principle, of course, that you could apply that to today, as there are many principles here. A great many people today, because of the way the world is going. I met a preacher. I'd been in school with him. And he had joined everything. He'd become a liberal. He drinks his cocktails, smokes his cigarettes, and he lives just like the world. He told me, no use fighting it. He said, McGee, you don't fight City Hall, you join it. Well, I fight City Hall in that sense, by the way. I'm not about to join it. You see, because of the iniquity that's around him, he was telling me about in his church, how much of this had gotten in his church. He's not going to fight it. And because iniquity shall abound, the love of many shall wax cold. It'll be more true in that day, of course. Now, verse 13 is supposed to be a startling verse. But he that shall endure unto the end, the same shall be saved. Now, he that shall endure unto the end. Well, now somebody says, you see, you got to endure. Yeah, but who endures? Well, when I read the book of Revelation, I find out that he stopped the whole forces of nature and of evil and even of good. And he said, we're going to seal so many. Who is it that's going to endure to the end? Those that he sealed at the beginning, of course. And he says, my sheep, regardless of the period or regardless of the sheep, they're going to make it through to the end. He said that when he starts out with 100 sheep, he always comes through. Now, who is it that endures to the end? Those that are his will be recognized because they'll endure to the end. I think, again, we got a great principle there. When somebody says to me today, I knew so-and-so, he was very active in the church, he was a deacon in the church, and now he's gone into sin. Is he a child of God? I can't answer it. I don't know what to say. Because I don't know. Really, I don't know. We just have to wait. I tell them that the pigs will eventually get to the pig pen, and the prodigal sons will all get back to the father's house eventually. It is confusing to find a son in the pig pen, and sometimes you find a little pig up in the father's house. And Peter says the sow that was washed has returned to a wallowing again. The pig did get up there. One of the little pigs went up with the prodigal son, got a nice little pink ribbon around his neck, and he had his teeth washed with Pepsodent. And I want to tell you, he looked very much like a real believer, but he wasn't, you see. He that shall endure to the end, the same shall be saved. You just have to wait. Sometimes a sheep gets in the mud. Sometimes a son gets into the pig pen, but he's going to get out, friends. Why? Because he has a wonderful shepherd. A sheep is safe because we got a wonderful shepherd, friends. And that's what he's saying here. The same shall be saved. Now, we come to another strong statement. I'm going to save it till next time to go into detail. And the gospel of the kingdom shall be preached in all the world for a witness unto all nations, and then shall the end come. Now, some that do not agree with the premillennial interpretation. We have a lot of amillennialists running around today, and an amillennialist is, well, that's it, ah. That's what you think of when you hear that. They believe that some of us believe there are two or three gospels, that there's a gospel of the kingdom and gospel of the grace of God, and that God has several methods of saving people. I'm going to talk about that next time when we talk about this gospel of the kingdom, of whether God has several methods, or whether really he has only one method, and actually these today that are trying to say that there are several gospels, actually don't they really believe that there are at least two ways of being saved? And friends, God has never had but one way to save sinners, and that's through the death of Christ on the cross. And we can show that next time. We're going to be

0: begin right there. Until then, may God richly bless you, my beloved.
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3: 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A few upcoming events. This is Black Business Month, not only in the state of New Jersey, but across the United States. Two individuals, John Templeton and Fred Jordan, established Black Business Month several years ago to really highlight the success and the contributions that blacks have made to the U.S. economy. Also showcasing different areas and different demographics of where black people and black businesses have provided value to this country. So these are two friends of mine. They both reside in the Bay Area. And so what they do, what they've done, should be celebrated. And here at the African American Chamber of Commerce,

0: Farmers of New Jersey. 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And so by way of announcement, next Monday, August 24th, at Wilson's Restaurant and Live Music, and that's the title, 709 Warwick Road, Hinella, New Jersey, from 6 to 8 p.m. This is our last networking event for the summer. Great time. At the end, you can register at AACCNJ.com for all these announcements. And then on August 28th, there's going to be a march on Washington, defend the vote. There's a host of other reasons why black people in particular should be up in arms. The disbanding of minority business enterprise and women business enterprise initiatives. Policies that don't incentivize inclusion. Inclusion is all about a competition to win opportunities. It's never been about charity. It's never been about that. But as we continue to allow folks to insert their perspective in the narrative, it becomes the law of the land. And I say a lot of this falls on our shoulders. We have to step up and really command respect, command our voices to be heard so that we, too, can enjoy the prosperity of this country. So we're planning a bus to leave from 379 West State Street at 4:30 a.m. The program starts in Washington, you know, very, very early. And if you don't get there, you're going to have a problem. The bus returns at 1 p.m. So please go to AACCNJ.com to register. And last thing, on September the 23rd, our 16th Annual Business Leadership Conference is going to take place at the Sheraton in Edison, New Jersey, 9 a.m. Our keynote speaker is Dr. Ken F. Harrison. He's the president of the National Business League. And so I'll be headed out to Atlanta tomorrow to celebrate with Dr. Harris on their annual anniversary in collaboration with the National Black Chamber of Commerce. So please go to AACCNJ.com. Now to our first guest, a distinguished individual who needs no introduction, Mr. Omar Miller. He's the partner of Advantages Cleaning, LLC. Welcome to the Empowerment Hour.
1: Thank you for having me, John.
0: So, cleaning, but we're going to get to that in a bit. Let's talk about you, my friend. Where are you from? Big family, small family? Let's talk about your journey.
1: Yeah, that's a loaded question. first off, I want to say thank you for having me on the Empowerment Hour, John. You've done a lot in our community, and I'm just blessed to be graced in your presence, and I'm happy to be pushing the needle forward with you.
0: Well, we're delighted to have you here. So where were you born?
1: I was born in New York City, born and raised in the heart of New York City. I live in New Jersey now, but I'm only 10 minutes away from the city as well. My office is still in New York. Our business expands out to New Jersey and resides in New York as well. But predominantly, for the most part of my life, I was born and raised in Lower Manhattan.
0: Lower Manhattan. You have kids?
1: Yes, I have three. Three kids, man. I got 1 8-year-old, Carter. I got my oldest is Jaden. That's my stepson. And then my daughter, Maya.
0: So you got one daughter, two guys.
1: Two guys. We're a blended family.
0: Okay. Well, so that's great.
1: We started all over again.
0: Educated in New York?
1: Yes. Okay. I went to elementary school in the West Village and PS 41. And then I went to junior high 104, and then I went to LaSalle Academy for high school.
0: Mm-hmm. All in New York?
1: All in New York City.
0: So upon graduating, what did you do career-wise?
1: Career-wise, I spent some time in college. Okay. I left college early on just because I always had an entrepreneurial spirit, and I thought I knew more than the professor. Yeah. I come to find out later on that was a hard lesson, right?
0: Yeah.
1: So I left to enter the real estate world of New York City, and I became a sales agent from 2003 onward, where I specialized in residential sales and rentals throughout Lower Manhattan. Mm-hmm. Tribeca, Battery Park City, Chelsea, all the way up to Midtown at times, but we helped kind of rebuild the financial district at the time

0: post 9/11.
1: So salespeople always eat. So what did you do after that?
0: Well, I also went through a crisis, right? So I went through the mortgage crisis while I was doing real estate, which was harsh. And being that I left school, I had no degree. I didn't know which turn to take, but I knew one thing. I was good at sales, right? My first, I let me rewind a little bit. My first 2 weeks doing real estate, I was told that I should get a new career. So that drove me a little bit harder.
1: So you got
0: faster.
1: A little competitive edge.
0: I got a competitive edge, you know, and that came out, and I ended up being the number one salesperson that year in the company. After the mortgage crisis, to fast forward back up, I decided to stay in sales. And I went down the rabbit hole a little bit further, and I got into door-to-door sales. Right? And
1: not encyclopedias or vacuum cleaners.
0: Not at all, man. And we were actually selling fiber optic cable.
1: Okay.
0: So at the time,
1: In New York,
0: Verizon was launching the Fios, and we were selling fiber optic. A lot of people thought I was out of my mind. They said, you know, what are you doing? But I got really good at that as well. You know, I ended up being one of the top salesmen for the company we were with, where we were selling fiber optic as a contractor for Verizon. I ended up moving from state to state. I spent a year in Chicago. I spent a year in Boston. And I was helping failing markets to relaunch their product development. Retraining the staff to understand how to sell the product because I was able to do 3 to 4 sales a day, which is very strong in terms of rebuilding. So the fact that I was good at it was a good and a bad, right?
1: Yeah.
0: Because I was good and I was making decent money compared to some people who were going to work 9 to 5, right?
1: Right.
0: But I wanted a little bit more for myself. Because I knew I had an entrepreneurial spirit. I knew I could build a program for other people and set framework and ground to build their structure. And I was ready to venture off and see how I could do it on my own.
1: So let's go back a little bit. So let this be a teaching moment for our listeners. Because, you know, when I graduated college, there were a bunch of sales jobs out there. And I've shared this story before. And I shied away from it, right? And what I've come to realize now is that you sell, every day you're selling.
0: Every day.
1: And I wish that light bulb had came on a lot earlier for me because I have some friends that are retired now that entered the sales game around the time we all graduated from college. And I think I was a little better than them academically, but they had a better gift of gab and able to close. And so education has its place, right? And so you don't have to go to a complete college to reach your career goals. That's a misnomer that's been imposed on a lot of people.
0: Absolutely.
1: So my question to you, my friend, what are some of the keys to being successful in sales? Maybe you could help one of our members who might be tuning in this evening.
0: That is an amazing question, and I think it has a lot to do with life in general, right? And one of the things that sales taught me more than anything else, besides the money, besides, you know, waking up every day and working for myself, was the adversity behind it, right? Not giving up when things get tough. And the fact of the matter is paycheck is your paycheck. You know, it's a commission-based job. But going through the adversity and going through the no's, I was able to wake up and hear 50 no's a day before I got to a yes, which taught me a lot. I had a 14-second window to sell.
1: Wow.
0: So in that 14-second window, people were closing the door in my face.
1: Right.
0: They had no feel. The door-to-door guy is probably the worst guy that could show up on your door for some people. Right. And they didn't want me there.
1: Right.
0: So I had about 14 seconds to let them know that I was a decent person and that I wanted to sell them a decent product. And that was hard, you know, so your pitch had to be airtight.
1: I love it.
0: And I'm in Boston.
1: Right.
0: I'm the only black guy walking around in the summertime. The cops pulled me over once and said, we got a call. There was a man in distress in the neighborhood.
1: because he hadn't sold anything.
0: So I'm just giving you a prime example of how this thing works and the adversity that you will face. So the one thing you will gain from sales in general, even if you're not great at it, is it'll help you get an understanding of how to accept no. Right.
1: Wow.
0: And if you could accept that no, how do you move forward towards the yes?
1: Wow.
0: Because every no, as we know, brings you closer to a yes, right?
1: Now,

0: I love it. I love it. One of my colleagues, Tanya Freeman, she uses the term, you got to get the yes. Got to get the yes. And another friend of mine, Dr. John Boyd, president of Black Farmers, he said in his 30-year efforts to advocate for the farm bill to get that legislation passed, 30 years, he persisted. He lobbied Congress to pass it, to post and pass this bill. He said he got no so much it started to sound like yes. And so you got it. The Bible says, David said he encouraged himself in the Lord. And so similarly, you have to encourage yourself that you are in pursuit of yes, and you got to get there notwithstanding.
1: Absolutely.
0: Yep. So I think that's good. You're saying that pitch got to be pitch perfect.
1: Yeah, I mean, you have to believe in your integrity. You got to believe in your self-value. And once you have those things aligned, you can integrate your pitch. And the outcome is the outcome, right? Mm-hmm. Because you know what you're given is solid.
0: Can't be fumbling and bumbling. We got about a minute left before the break. So, sales with the cable. What else did you do following that?
1: Following that, I found a low barrier to entry, business, which was cleaning.
0: Okay.
1: Right.
0: Okay.
1: And I didn't realize that it. A lot of people think going into this is very easy, and it's not. That's the furthest thing from the truth.
0: You know, the guy had to show the dirty jobs, the hard jobs. These jobs fail to make a good living, but you got to work.
1: Got to work.
0: And a lot of folks today, they don't want to work the way that we're accustomed to working. That's what I mean. I want to be disparaging to anyone. So let's take a break here. I'm here with Mr. Omar Miller. He is the partner. He's a partner with Advantage Cleaning LLC. We're here on the Empowerment Hour, heard every Tuesday evening, 5 to 6 p.m. Eastern Standard Time, 1040 a.m. and WCHRAM.com. We will be back in a moment. And go to AACCNJ.com to see what's going on with your chamber. It's a lot going on here in Black Business Month. Back in a minute.
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0: Okay, welcome back to the Empowerment Hour. 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We have an event coming up next Monday at Wilson's Restaurant in Hinella, New Jersey. Starts at 6. It's a great networking opportunity, and this is the last one for the summer. And so you have no excuse. It's free for members. There's a small cover for non-members. And then on the 28th of August, there's a march on Washington in partnership with the National Action Network. It's about voting. It's about a whole lot of issues. The bus is going to depart from Trenton, 379 West State, at 4 a.m., and we're scheduled to return at 1 p.m. So it's about 3 hours down, get you situated, and it's a quick turnaround. The goal is to get you back in New Jersey at 4:30 p.m. Then on the 23rd of September,

0: September's 16th annual Business Leadership Conference. Our keynote speaker is Dr. Kenneth Harris, President and CEO of the National Business League. Again, information can be found at AACCNJ.com. So back to our guest, Mr. Omar Miller, President, Partner, Advantage Cleaning LLC. Hey, listen, being the president is not all it's shaped up to be, brother. Trust me. But listen, let's talk about Advantage Cleaning LLC. When was the business established?
1: Advantage was established in 2018. And but let me backtrack a little bit.
0: Sure.
1: Because prior to that, again, from before, my sales experience led me into, I was on the fast track when I first started this low barrier to entry cleaning industry job, right? Mm-hmm. And just to let you guys know, like, it wasn't easy, and I failed miserably.
0: Gotcha.
1: When I say that, I had gotten, like, two accounts, and, you know, I really didn't know the ins and outs and the framework behind operating, OPEX, CAPEX, all the things that really run a business, the heartbeat, right, the blood flow. And I wasn't aware of those things. I was just good at sales.
0: Mm-hmm.
1: So come to find out, you know, early on, I was kind of paying the client to clean. You know, I didn't realize the indirect costs I was spending or even the direct ones for labor.
0: So you're subsidizing your own existence.
1: Yes.
0: Oh,
1: the labor costs, for that matter, you know, I didn't realize 70% of our cost is labor, right?
0: Yeah.
1: Or that's on the high end. It should be around 55, and I learned that later on. But I say that to say this. At the time, I was living in the Bronx, and the company collapsed.
0: Mm-hmm.
1: And I have three kids, as I mentioned earlier.
0: Yeah.
1: And I didn't have, and just to bring back adversity, and whoever listens to this, to understand that where you are is not where you need to, where you have to wind up. Because I couldn't pay my rent,
0: mm-hmm.
1: right? I got three kids, I'm living in the Bronx. I had $60 for gas money.
0: Mm.
1: And I realized that in terms of strategizing and strategically planning, you don't need a TLC to drive Uber in Westchester or Connecticut.
0: Mm-hmm.
1: So once I found that out, you know, I was sitting in my apartment and my kids are there and my wife is there and she's looking at me and I'm looking at them and I'm like, you know, I can't sit here with you guys.
0: Yeah.
1: I got to get up and go and I got to figure something out.

0: And the good thing about it, the good thing and bad thing at sometimes is that they had no choice but to listen to me for about an hour because they're on their way to the airport, right? You can't jump out the car. So for an hour, they had to listen to my pitch about how good of a cleaning company and quality of services we provided in New York City. And hence, you know, about three months going into 4 months, that's exactly what happened. I met a lady. She was a VP for a large company. She said, "Omar, really like what you're saying, right? Mm-hmm. I'm on my way to Florida. When I get back, meet me at the office. Mm-hmm. Let's talk." Mm-hmm. When she got back, I met her. We ended up putting together a 5-day-a-week contract. Mm-hmm. And I, the whole time, I'm holding my excitement inside because mm-hmm. she was my bridge back to life. She didn't understand that at the time, right? But we signed the contract 5 days a week. I told my wife, she had just given birth, right? Mm-hmm. And I said, "Look, you're going to have to clean this place." Mm-hmm. She said, "No problem." Mm-hmm. She cleaned the place herself for 5 days a week until we can get our first employees. Mm-hmm. And I made her a promise that I would knock on every door in New York City to make sure that we thrive, right? Mm-hmm. So she started cleaning that 5 days a week. I got kicked out of 70% of the buildings in New York City for going up in there and talking. I had security guards chasing me up one side,
1: right,
0: and I would be going on the right staircase and coming down the other side until they got me out the building.
1: Right.
0: But fast forward, you know, 5 years after that, we were 70 employees in and a multi-million dollar company from that one bridge back to life and that strategic Uber plan.
1: You know, how does one... I think you've answered a little bit through adversity, to stay committed to the plan, right? Because I had my own business for 16 years and I had my share of no's, but I put together a business plan and it said this business will work. The only thing that was missing was my commitment to the plan. So how does one muster up that commitment when adversity is just staring you down?
0: That's a great question. And I think in my case, speaking for myself, I was terrified of failing.
1: Mm-hmm.
0: Terrified of failing because I come from a place where failure exists strongly.
1: Mm-hmm.
0: Right? I wasn't raised in a big family.
1: Mm-hmm.
0: I had a single parent household. My mother did the best she could.
1: Mm-hmm.
0: And we struggle with some of the economic factors that happened in our community. And I saw a lot of that firsthand as a kid. Mm-hmm. And it taught me some valuable lessons that some people did not get.
1: Mm-hmm.
0: They were hurtful, but at the same token, you know, I got to see what not to do.
1: Mm-hmm.
0: You know, and that taught me very valuable lessons in terms of where I wanted to be as a human being in life. Because I didn't have mentors growing up. You know, and just to give someone a glimpse of hope out there, you know, growing up, my dad was homeless, you know, and I had to see that as a kid. You know, he wasn't put together. He had no educational background. He suffered from mental health in certain circumstances. If you're going to be out there, something's wrong, right?
1: Yeah.
0: And then my mother was bouncing back from having a kid at a young age, you know. So these are the things that I saw growing up, and these are the things that pushed me forward to make sure that I would be the best version of myself.
1: Talk about some of the services that Advantage Cleaning provides some of your clients, some of your customers.
0: Well, the services that we provide, we do everything. So we're a single source solution facility provider, right? Mm-hmm. We take pride in that part. So we do like A to Z.
1: Mm-hmm.
0: So we'll do recurring janitorial, one-time projects. We specialize in floors, anything from VCT, stone care to epoxy. We also are certified for water damage and restoration, mold remediation.
1: Mm-hmm.
0: So we go into a facility and we like to kind of like partner with the FM, the facility manager, in terms of seeing how we could streamline best operations.
1: Mm-hmm.
0: That's our job. All the way down to the consumables.
1: Mm-hmm.
0: If you want to free up your time and free up your space and manage your property the right way, you let us take care of all the facility concerns and we'll do that.
1: Oh, wow. No, that's good. You know, do clean windows as well?
0: Yeah, we do clean windows. But you know what? And times are changing. They got drones now that clean windows.
1: No, they don't.
0: So things are changing. We don't scale down, but we, all my guys, and I'll bring that to like our culture piece, right?
1: Mm-hmm.
0: So we do provide all the things tangible for a facility to run properly, but on large part for me was my core value of and hence the reason we're here, right, for economic growth. So employee leadership and growth,

0: in terms of just being a part of the community is big for me.
1: Mm-hmm.
0: So a lot of my employees go through a SWOT analysis. They mm-hmm. go through training. They understand things. And when you ask the question of windows, we are MUP certified.
1: Mm-hmm.
0: So the guys that stick around long enough with me, I put them through floor care training,
1: mm-hmm.
0: MUP certifications, OSHA training,
1: mm-hmm.
0: all those things. So when we enter a building, you're getting a qualified staff member who understands level 3 disinfecting, right? If there's a pathogen outbreak, who understands proper PPE. If someone shows up from the Department of Health,
1: mm-hmm.
0: they could explain what's being put on your surfaces,
1: mm-hmm.
0: right? What we're using, all those things. And you just get a overall qualified, more capable staff who's ready for those pieces of growing in leadership.
1: Mm-hmm.
0: We have a 200% turnover ratio.
1: Mm-hmm.
0: So one of the wins for me is that I still got my first employee from 6 years ago.
1: Wow.
0: You know?
1: Wow. No, I think that's great. I mean, as you know, clearly you invest back into the talent that you have within the organization. And I guess anything else, I see that as a differentiator for your business. Are there other, I don't need to know the secret sauce, but other ways that your company stands out from others that are in the same field?
0: Absolutely. And just to bring it back, we are in a classical industry. The wheel doesn't turn too far,
1: mm-hmm.
0: you know. So you really have to be an excellent operator,
1: mm-hmm.
0: you know, and that comes with time. And this business has taught me. I've gotten a fast track MBA,
1: mm-hmm.
0: you know, by hitting my head and bump myself around.
1: They say education is expensive.
0: Yes, yes. Life. So you know, I've learned a lot. And in terms of putting pieces together and streamlining an operation. So I would say the core competencies for us was being prompt with communication, leveraging technology, showing my clients data-driven, proven results for quality control, which leads into quality assurance, and then making sure that the fabric of my culture is always intact, that
1: mm-hmm.
0: they understand that I work for them, mm-hmm. in a sense, right? That I'm there to promote and lead them in the right direction. And that goes with vertical tasking, with providing new services. I don't want anyone getting bored here, right?
1: Mm-hmm.
0: And I don't want to lose anything either. So if you started as a cleaner, there's no reason why you shouldn't be able to go into special projects.
1: Mm-hmm.
0: You start learning more, right? Like epoxy and learning how to do marble care and learning all these different facets that come with the mold remediation
1: mm-hmm.
0: and the water damage restoration of drywall repair and mm-hmm. all that stuff. So yes. We really put out understanding how to expand, right? By first identifying the framework. And then once we have the framework, laying the groundwork in terms of how to expand that out and give it to the client as well.
1: Mm-hmm. So clearly, we got about a minute left. You have diversified your product offering. And so that helps you have a little competitive edge and somewhat recession-proof when the market shifts up and down. Work-life balance, how important is that for you?
0: 100%. And, you know, I almost had it down pack until my son started playing basketball. My youngest plays basketball. So, you know, that work-life balance is out the window. So now I've become like almost a GM for his team, so to say, right? Because I'm all the way in, man. But you know what? Great question. And I would say this. If you love what you do
1: mm-hmm.
0: and live by your core values and how you're influencing other people in your community,
1: mm-hmm.
0: there is no work-life balance.
1: Gotcha.
0: Because I'm driven.
1: Contact information.
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2: 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It's actually doing really well.
1: Is that your app?
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1: Oh, that's not good. 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
1: Don't mention it. 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
5: 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We do have the AACCNJ presents Your Goals, Your State, Your Move. On Thursday, March 17th, 2026, at the Transformation Center located at 167 West Hanover Street in Trenton, New Jersey, from 5:30 p.m. until 8 o'clock p.m., please join us for a solutions-focused men's conversation facilitated by the great Mr. John Harmon himself, and he will address some issues and things and then some solutions as well of Black men, what's holding us back. Now, women are invited to join this conversation, but it is a conversation that will be facilitated and focused on men, Black men. AACCNJ also presents the State of Black New Jersey. This is one of the African American Chamber of Commerce of New Jersey's annual events on Thursday, April 16th, 2026 at the Princeton Marriott Forrestal from 9 a.m. until 3 p.m. Please join the AACCNJ for the conference consisting of three panel discussions. The keynote speaker has been announced for this event, and we will have the phenomenal leader, Mr. Al Sharpton, Reverend Al Sharpton, coming as keynote speaker for the State of the Black this year. So we look and hope to see you all there. Registration for all events, please follow us on AACCNJ.com, and registration is open. This evening we have a phenomenal guest in studio, Mr. Owen Dublin, who is president and CEO of Burr Cash, and that's B with four R's. Mr. Owen, welcome to the African American Chamber of Commerce Radio Empowerment Hour. Please introduce yourself.
6: Thank you for having me here today. My name is Owen Dublin, as she's mentioned, and I am the president of Burr Cash. And quick about my background, I'm from the Caribbean, from Guyana. I grew up in Brooklyn, New York. And then I've lived in Pennsylvania for probably over 10 years now. I have kids. I love to barbecue. I love to do some more tech stuff. I love to invest in real estate. And I generally just have to have fun and try to live life to the fullest.
5: Okay. You said you're from Guyana. Okay. How long were you born in Guyana? Or
6: I was actually born next door to Guyana in Suriname. But I was, a Guyanese citizen born abroad.
5: Okay. And how long have you been in America?
6: How old am I now? Over 35 years.
5: Okay. Yes. Yeah. So I think now you're both, right?
6: Yes.
5: we could call you both. You're definitely American at this point.
6: Yes.
5: All right. So I guess, Owen, tell us a little bit about your story. What inspired you to start BRR?

0: Burr Cash.
1: So yes, so I've been investing in real estate myself for about 20 plus years. And in that time frame, I started mentoring investors. And besides guiding them in their strategy for about their stuff, I got this common question, do I provide financing? And I always just say, no, I don't. And then eventually, you know, people say, you know what, if you get asked the same question, maybe you should lean into it. Mm-hmm. So I decided one day to lean into that question as my clients kept asking me, do I provide financing? Because I understood the process. I used to refer them out, and I said, you know what, I'm going to take the venture on my own. And that's how I started. I kept listening to the client feedback.
0: Okay, so I think we missed a bit there, because what led up to that, right? Like, where did you go to school? What were you doing before you started Burr Cash?
1: Yeah, so I have a degree in mechanical engineering. I have an MBA in finance. I worked in corporate America for 10 plus years in the pharmaceutical industry. And in that time frame, I mean, I'll go back. Prior to starting my first, I guess, corporate America job, I bought my first home as an undergrad in college.
0: Oh, wow. Okay.
1: So I just took the leap. I didn't have any pay stubs. I just had a job offer. I went to a bank. I had okay credit. Mm-hmm. And it gave me a loan. I bought my first house literally like a month and a half before graduating from undergrad. And after working in corporate America, I worked in different roles, from operations management, supervisor. And then in those different roles, you get to manage people. You get to, you know, personal development, things of that nature. And then while doing that, I always invested in real estate. And then after about 15 plus years, I decided to, you know, better myself, because, you know, it's not wrong having a full-time job, but then you say, you know what, am I enjoying myself to the fullest ability? And if I could do something differently, what would that be?
0: Right. Okay.
1: Go ahead. Sorry. So then I said, you know what, I enjoy real estate. I enjoy mentoring, you know, clients, and why not just take a chance and better myself?
0: Yeah, so it sounds like you had an investment bug in you from a very young age. Or did your parents do investing as well in real estate?
1: So yeah, grew up in New York. My parents had a few investment properties.
0: Okay.
1: And so I was somewhat exposed to, here's a rental property. And I had a few other cousins that had a few rental properties. And, okay, you know, and I remember it well, because on Saturdays I would have to go, you know, it was a 4-unit property. My dad will say, let's go clean up the hallway. So I would sweep them off the hallways. Right. So I saw that side of it, you know, putting in the effort.
0: Right.
1: And I understood, okay, they have tenants. And I understood that it increased in value over time.
0: Okay.
1: So that was my exposure. And so being aware of that, and then also living in a property they owned as well, it did motivate me to buy my first home right away when I was in undergrad. Yes.
0: Okay. No, that's awesome. And I kind of grew up in a similar situation. My dad was a small time, I guess, property owner, had a few homes. And it does translate, right, into you, where you're having to participate in that. So that's good. Let's talk about how that kind of has shaped you and how you invest and lead in Burr Cash.
1: So one thing I would say, when I talk to clients or even potential new investors, it's about, you know, taking action. But also too, if you are, I call it proximity to action takers. If you are, you know, being near my parents around real estate, let me to start earlier. And so part of the thing is that if you are near action takers, you're going to take action, or it helps you, it increases your motivation to do things. And so that's kind of what led me to Burr Cash, because I was investing in real estate. And I listened to the feedback, and I said, you know what, let me go ahead and help other people in their journey as well.
0: Good, good. Yeah. So now, that first property that you purchased, which state was it in?
1: It was in Pennsylvania.
0: Okay.
1: And it was strategically, because at that time I worked for a pharmaceutical company, and so it was not too far from, you know, where I worked when I was in corporate America. Because I actually did an internship, so I was very familiar with the area. And so because of that, I felt comfortable making that leap.
0: Okay, and so you made the investment though, but what resources and things, like what type of help did you get to find out that this would be a good investment? Because a lot of people, you know, we see things, we want it, we hear about buying, but we may not know how to identify, like, what's a good investment.
1: So I'm glad you mentioned, because my first home was my primary residence,
0: okay.
1: and I did, I guess, you know, I was like, I have the option, either I can rent or I can buy. That's kind of the two options, right?
0: Right.
1: And I said, you know, I did simple math. I said, okay, based off of the purchase price, it was about, say, back then, it was a 2-bedroom, 2-bath townhome, and it was about $145,000. Mm-hmm. And I did the math. Well, my

0: I said, if I work for 30 years and retire and I buy my house right away and I can have a house that's paid off when I retire. That was my mindset. But I also said the cost of the mortgage payment was probably the same or a little less than the cost of renting. And I also knew that rent can go up over time versus if I have a 30-year fixed mortgage, the taxes can go up and sure could go up, but the actual mortgage itself, principal interest stayed the same. So I was like, you know what? Buy my house right away. When I retire, my house is paid off. That was my initial thought process. What ended up happening is that after several years, I sold that home and I bought a triplex. And so that one, I said, you know, simple math that if I have two tenants and I live in one unit, that will help to offset and reduce my cost of living. So I told you all the time is a new investor, try not to overcomplicate the process. I did simple math, said, this is my mortgage payment. If I have two tenants and I had a roommate too, my cost of living went down. And that was enough for me to take action. And then the rest of it, you can fine tune it over time.
1: Right.
0: But don't get caught up with the analysis paralysis. And then what you also will see after you buy a few properties that your tax returns may be a little different because you have write-offs. And I didn't know all this when I started taking action.
1: Okay.
0: So, and then, so when it comes after that and I purchased my first investment, then it's like, okay, this is the part of real estate investing that might not be as fun. It might be boring because you're running numbers. So no matter where you are on your journey, you have to be comfortable running numbers, appreciate math, or have someone on your team that's going to do that for you.
1: Right. Now that we definitely are going to come back to that a little bit because you just broke down the difference between purchasing or identifying property that could be the principal home and that process of going through it and then investment. Now, what would you say, right, is the right way to do this? Should we, in considering today's economy, today's real estate world, right, should we be buying principal homes or should even our homes be considered investments and we approach it from that lens?
0: I think everyone's journey is different. But I would say where you are, it might be right to buy a principal home or it might be right to buy an investment property. But the common theme is to buy something.
1: Okay, so now drill down on that. Go ahead.
0: So if you buy a principal residence.
1: And say it's a single family.
0: Single family home.
1: Right, okay.
0: And over 4 or 5 years, you decide that you don't like it. In those 5 years, you might have created equity. You can sell the property. You're not stuck with it forever. If you bought an investment property and decided to rent, and you have a property manager and it's producing income, that still also works. Right? So I would say pick a path, but still take action. It's... don't do the path of where I don't buy a primary home. I don't buy investment property. I'm just sitting back, hearing people doing it. And I wish I'm doing it myself. So I would say, you know, everyone's journey is different. If you're buying your primary residence, I say, you know, say if you're a married couple, a strategy I used to teach my clients was that, you know, if one person's income can cover that primary residence, put on one person's debt, because when you're married or you're together, your credit file is still separate. So if your income can support it, it then allows the other person's income stuff to start buying investment properties right away as well. So you can strategize that approach as well.
1: Okay. All right. Yeah, no, I like that. So a lot of time we hear a lot now about people are struggling, whether it's the down payment for a principal residence and then or in investment properties. Again, it ties back a lot to that credit, right? So as for an early or entry level person into this, Burr Cash, right? Is that something that you get involved with, helping first-time homeowners, or are you solely focused on investment?
0: So we focus primarily on investments, but we do have relationships with people who loan officers who do first-time home buyers.
1: Okay.
0: So we'll have the initial conversation, and we may pair them up with someone that we know is in the industry. And I said it to say, I understand the primary residence process. So that's why I don't mind having the initial conversation. And then if depending on what state they're looking to purchase in, I do have partners, I can say, contact this person. And also, too, the good thing about, I can answer that question because I can say I purchased my first home 20 plus years ago. Today, there are so many different down payment systems, options available to help you purchase your primary residence. So there's just funding there to help fill that gap. And a lot of states have it. And it might even some states have where you can use it to buy a owner-occupied duplex. So I would say if you look to purchase primary residence, reach out to give me a call and I can put you right in contact for realtors or lenders to help you find that down payment assistance.
1: Okay.
0: And then for if it's your first investment property.
1: You got about 10

0: seconds. Go ahead. We got to take a break. Go ahead.
1: If it's your first investment property, then it can be, you might have business partners. Mm-hmm. And so the right partnerships, you can have one person with great credit, a person has the income, and that can still be used, you know, in conjunction to help you get the first property.
0: Okay. Yeah, we're going to pause right here for a second for a quick break, and we will return speaking with Mr. Owen Dublin from Burr Cash. We're going to get into now all that you do

0: Larry, get over here and give your Uncle Mike a hug.
1: Hey, Uncle Mike.
0: Why is it that I only see you at birthday parties and reunions? Hey, your mother told me you quit your job to start your own company.
1: That's right. See, I built this app.
0: Oh, so it's more like a hobby.
1: Not a hobby. It's actually doing really well.
0: Is that your app?
1: Nah, it's my bank. They noticed unusual activity on my debit card.
0: Oh, that's not good. Happened to me once. Huge headache.
1: 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Oh, and that's Wells Fargo calling to follow up.
0: You got a good head on your shoulder, son. How about I put a word in for you at the shop?
1: Nope, not necessary. My company's doing fine.
0: Don't mention it. Oh, hey, Lawrence, get over here and give your Uncle Mike a hug.
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4: We are back. The African American Chamber of Commerce of New Jersey Empowerment Hour. I am your guest host today, Tammy Holloway, and we are going to continue this exciting conversation with Mr. Owen Dublin, President and CEO of BirdCash. So we left off, Owen, talking a little bit about the difference between, you know, residential home, primary residences, and investment properties. We're going to talk a little bit about what were some of the core problems that you were determined to solve when you launched your company.
5: So yes, at the time when I mentioned investors and needed financing, I referred them out to a lending partner. And it sometimes worked out good, sometimes it didn't. So one of the things is about, I guess, on the investing side was like reliability and someone who, you know, reliability, but also understands the investment property process, right? Not just the financing, but actually understanding investing as well. So reliability, understanding investing, and then also too, I say my past clients have more access to me and their journey, right? Because at that point, I may say to them, well, check this number again, because I get to see their scope of work and things of that nature. Because I want all my clients to be successful, not just for the first property, but for the 50th or the 25th, whatever they decide to do in their journey.
4: Okay. So that core determination or motivation, if you summed it up in a few words, would be that you wanted to just help people navigate this process.
5: Yes.
4: Okay.
5: But in a reliable way, because there are multiple advertisements and then it's like, one, are they reliable, right? When you submit that offer for mm-hmm. an investment property, mm-hmm. one, are you stressed about the process of understanding the financing? So one is make sure people understand it enough to feel comfortable with it, but also know when they submit the offer, they know it's going to be reliable financing.
4: Yeah, no, that's a good point. So just continuing on that, how do you simplify the process for customers who may feel intimidated by, you know, real estate and investing?
5: That's a good question. So me personally, I do have different like investor workshops and seminars. So we have different networking events and mixers. So I might present for about an hour about the different financing options. Also too, later this year or next year, we'll be having investor courses for newer investors to really break it down. And we're going to cover some of the common investment strategies, say fix and flip, the Burr strategy, or buy and hold. And then we're also going to talk about, you know, the mindset. And we're going to have homework and case studies and problem solving as well. Okay. Because for real estate investing, it's not, okay, follow these 10 steps. It's, okay, you are the project manager, you're the CEO, and part of investing is solving problems.
4: Right.
5: And we're going to hone in on that in our courses and things of that nature as well.
4: Okay. I can't help it. I got to hear more about the Burr strategy of buy and hold.
5: Well, so we picked the name BirdCash. I've worked that down. So buy, rehab, rent, refinance, repeat. It's a very popular real

0: said invest in term. So we picked that name for that purpose.
1: Say that one more time.
0: Buy, rehab, rent, refinance, repeat.
1: Okay.
0: So if you Google search BRRRR, that's where we picked that name, because in the real estate investing world, it's a very popular term.
1: Okay.
0: Yeah.
1: Okay. So that's the hold part.
0: Well, so if you do that strategy, yes, you're gonna keep it.
1: Mm-hmm.
0: You're gonna create equity, create cash flow with the tenant, and then refinance, repeat the process.
1: Okay. And then when you refinance, that's going to help you with the next project.
0: Yes. Because in theory, if it's executed well, you were to pull back out your funds you put in and you can go ahead and recycle that capital again into the next property.
1: All right. Look at me here learning something about investing. No, because I mean, like I told you, I mean, I am a homeowner, but I'm not an expert at this either. And so this is great for our listeners to hear how you did it. And you did it at such a young age. So it's given that hope that anybody can do it, right? We can all participate in this process.
0: And I do want to add, you know, you mentioned you're a homeowner. Homeowner is a good thing, is that the question becomes like, is your current home your forever home, or is it like your starter home, right?
1: Right.
0: Because if it's your starter home, and if it works out, you can buy your future home and keep your starter home as your first rental property.
1: Now break that down. You know, you got to break that down. I want to hear that. How do you do that?
0: So basically, instead of you saying, I want to look for investment property, I'm going to look for my forever home, right? And if you're going to contact your lender and say, okay, I want to purchase a new owner-occupied property, but I want to keep my current home as a rental property.
1: Mm-hmm.
0: So as long as you can accommodate that new debt, you purchase your new forever home and then keep your current home as a rental.
1: Now, but accommodating the new debt, is that where something like where BRRRR Cash would come? How does that work?
0: So that would not be through BRRRR Cash. It'd be through a traditional lender. But this way, I'll give advice to people on their journey, right? I was like, if that's not your starter home, that's a easier path for you to navigate into investing.
1: Okay.
0: So you would need at that point your traditional residential lender with your pay stubs, W-2, things of that nature, and get qualified to purchase your new forever home.
1: Okay.
0: But then keep your other property as a rental property.
1: Okay, good. So we just went right into what my next question was going to be to you. And that is about how BRRRR Cash is creating that pathway for unrepresentative or just unknowing, right, potential investors to get involved into the investment process. Now, we're using investment properties, right, to build wealth. That's the goal of this. Why else would someone or should someone invest in real estate?
0: So I'm glad you mentioned that, because first thing I would say is that people want to build wealth, or they want generational wealth, financial freedom, right? Mm-hmm. Between generational wealth, financial freedom, different paths. People realize that it helps them create an opportunity that they can't see, right? When I say that, right, when you purchase real estate and say you've had over time, or if you do a fix and flip and you created an equity, it allows you or even your kids or a relative to maybe start a business. So it can be used as an avenue to open up doors and opportunities, because you have those funds to start something. You have those funds to better yourself. You have the funds to take a risk.
1: Right. And when you say funds, you're talking about rental income.
0: Rental income or the equity of the property, right?
1: Because
0: rental income is one piece of it.
1: Mm-hmm.
0: But if you had it for, say, 10 years. So let's go back. Like, you know, we just came through a COVID-19, a pandemic, right?
1: Right.
0: If you purchased this property, say, 2 years before the pandemic, and you've had it now, the amount of equity that you gained, you can't even, you know, it went up such a high percentage.
1: Mm-hmm.
0: You have instant equity, you know, post-pandemic.
1: Right.
0: So this is where I had property in the Poconos, and I purchased it a year before the pandemic, not knowing to be a pandemic.
1: Right.
0: Okay. Pandemic happened. And a lot of money came from New York City and other places,
1: mm-hmm.
0: and the prices of the properties went up drastically. And then so that equity you have there, if you were to sell it, can be used to, say, start a business or whatever it may be, pay for college. It creates an opportunity that did not exist before.
1: Okay, awesome. Now, tell us about a story where BRRRR Cash has changed the trajectory for someone, financial trajectory for someone that you were working with.
0: Well, I would say all my past clients, but I would say part of it is this. So I've had had a client where they owned the property already and they wanted to do a rehab loan. And I feel like part of my job is to tell a client, sometimes you should not do a loan. So like,

0: the property's value, you know, versus what they would make after the rehab, it wasn't that much of a spread in equity. So I said to the clients, like, instead of you taking a loan and do a rehab for $100,000 to make a profit of potentially $5,000 more if you sold it now, I said to the client, my recommendation would be for you to sell as is, mm-hmm. take a slightly smaller profit versus the magnitude of risk that you're going to take for just $5,000 more. Because if you take a $100,000 rehab and one thing goes wrong, that potential equity is gone. And so part of it, I would say, is that I'll look out to my client and say, sometimes let's pass on the loan because I can kind of see as an investor the level of risk that you're about to take, and it's not really worth that potential trade-off.
1: And so how do we find, like, Burr Cash is doing that. What is that called? Is that called a consultant? What is that?
0: I guess I'll call it take care of my clients.
1: Okay. an investor.
0: Yes, as an investor, right? Mm-hmm. Because I'm an investor, right? Mm-hmm. The client will tell me about their potential investment scenario. So in that process, my investor hat is naturally on. Mm-hmm. And the project that they tell me about, I can understand it as an investor first. And then translate to the financing as well.
1: Now, this is good information. It's great for particularly for our communities as well and our businesses who, you know, we have traditionally not been able to operate in mass in this type of business because we just don't know, right? I hear it all the time where people say, I want to do something, but I don't know, or I don't even know that I'm capable of doing it because I don't know where to begin when it comes to the financing piece in particular.
0: And so I just want to, I'm glad you mentioned that, right? The financing piece and where to begin, right? So a lot of times people remember the experience when they purchase their first home, where they need pay stubs, tax returns, W-2s. In the real estate investing world, stuff that we do, we don't ask for pay stubs. We don't ask for tax returns. We don't ask for W-2s. You can actually quit your job tomorrow and still buy investment properties.
1: Okay, now let's talk about it. Tell me what I need to invest. tell the listeners, what do we need to invest tomorrow? How do we become clients at Burr Cash?
0: So yes. So you'll need, I would say, okay credit score. So and if you don't have a member, you can have a business partner that has it, right? You can create an entity. Because mm-hmm. most of my clients will purchase property in an entity. And then it comes down to, you don't need to have pay stub. You need to do have some capital, some money, you know, as far as your down payment.
1: Now, can you put numbers on this? And that credit score and that how much money we need in the bank? Just give us a range.
0: I'll give you a credit score. Generally speaking, we'll say above a 660. But okay. Remember, you don't have to have it. If you don't have it, your business partner can have it. Right. So there's a lot more ways to problem solve on the real estate investing side.
1: Okay.
0: Because if you have partnerships, one person can have the strong credit. One person may have the money for the down payment. So there's different ways. It's easier to problem solve on the real estate investing side than it is on the owner-occupied purchase side.
1: Okay. And the amount of money you need is depending on the purchase price, right?
0: Depending on the purchase price and the type of loan that you need. So for example, if the property is a functional turnkey rental, your down payment, say for a small multifamily, might be 25% down. Okay. Versus if it's a small multifamily rehab loan, the loan structure may be 10 to 15% down. So depending on the finance you need, short-term money versus long-term money, the down payment may vary.
1: Okay. Now, we have about a minute left, and I do want to get this in. What opportunities do you see emerging in real estate investment space? And how is Burr Cash positioning itself to deliver even greater value to customers in the next few years?
0: So there's always, I would say, real estate opportunities exist everywhere. It comes down to, as an investor, what is your strategy? What are you trying to do, right? Is your strategy to just buy turnkey function rentals? 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Or is your strategy the Burr strategy, right? 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Mm-hmm. And so paying attention to data, right? And so one thing that we are doing, we are going to be leveraging, you know, AI for future stuff as well.
1: Okay. Thank you so much. That is going to do it for us this evening on Empowerment Hour with Mr. Owen Dublin, Burr Cash. Thank you so much. You've provided some great insight for our customers. 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And tell our listeners how they can reach you if they're interested.
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6: NBC News Radio, I'm Scott Carr. Three states are holding key primaries today, Wyoming, Alaska, and Florida, where a crowded field of Republican candidates hope to replace term-limited Governor Ron DeSantis. In California, a special election's being held to replace former Bay Area Congressman Eric Swalwell.
7: It's between State Senator Aisha Wahab and Melissa Hernandez, the Bay Area Rapid Transit Director. Both Democrats received enough votes in the June primary election to advance to the special election. Swalwell was a one-time favorite for California governor. He's suspended his campaign and resigned from Congress earlier this year after being hit with multiple sexual assault allegations. The winner of the special election will fill Swalwell's seat through January. The winner of the general election in November will take over for a full two-year term. I'm Daniel Martindale.
6: Meta's landmark federal trials underway in Oakland, California. Colorado, Kentucky, New Jersey, and California are seeking $1.4 trillion in damages, alleging the company engineered Facebook and Instagram to make it addictive to children. The Justice Department is indicting 17 Iranians accused of orchestrating a cyber piracy campaign backed by the Islamic Revolutionary Guard. The DOJ says the hackers targeted U.S. universities and companies, including HBO, in a years-long campaign. The hackers attempted to extort HBO for $6 million in Bitcoin. Thousands of Ethiopians are now at risk of deportation after a federal judge has today allowed the Trump administration to end protections for them. It's the latest of several court rulings stripping protections for more than a million people who have been allowed to legally live and work in the U.S. The Pentagon's gearing up to conduct audits of Duke University and UNC Chapel Hill. The two universities, among 30 institutions, directed this week to review their international partnerships, assess security risks, and terminate any problematic ties. Officials have not said what prompted the audits. Scott Carr, NBC News Radio.
8: ZZ Top drummer Frank Beard dead at the age of 77. A spokesperson for the band confirming the news. Beard died at his home in Texas while in hospice care. The band had canceled shows Tuesday in Salt Lake City, Wednesday in Colorado Springs due to the news. Beard had been dealing with health issues for years and stepped away from the band temporarily last year.
9: The preliminary autopsy of actress Hayden Panettiere found no signs of trauma that contributed to her death.
10: The 36-year-old TV and film star was found unresponsive Sunday inside a residence in Greenville, South Carolina, with officials on the 911 call heard talking.
11: Overdose, CPR is in progress.
12: Carry one instant to yourself for cardiac arrest. That's from Milwaukee.
10: The call was reportedly made by an acquaintance. A full autopsy report typically takes months to complete. Panettiere had been open about her struggles with addiction and severe postpartum depression, with her former partner and father of their daughter, Vladimir Klitschko, taking to Instagram to honor her memory. I'm Natalie Migliori.
9: And a beloved 90s teen rom-com is coming to Broadway.
13: Things I Hate About You took Shakespeare's 1594 comedy, The Taming of the Shrew, and placed it in an American high school. Well, now the hit movie is getting a star-studded reworking for the stage with a creative team that includes actress, director, and writer Lena Dunham and pop star Carly Rae Jepsen. I'm Daria Albinger.
9: That's entertainment. I'm Jennifer Bolsoni.
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15: There's to be harmony in the home. There's to be the music and the lilt of laughter. There is to be lullabies and melodies, and the entire home is to be a symphony of praise. But I want to tell you, my dear friend, that the Father is the leader of the band.
16: 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As we just heard from Pastor Rogers, there's to be harmony in the home. The entire household

0: world is to be a symphony of praise and worship. And by God's design, the Father is the leader of the band. Perhaps the most difficult and rewarding role a man could ever commit to is being a good dad. God's Word gives 5 ways we can be the kind of fathers that God wants us to be. If you have your Bible, turn now to Psalm chapter 128 as Adrian Rogers delivers an inspiring message, Father, Leader of the Band.
1: Now, fellas, listen to me. It is difficult to be a good man. Even more difficult to be a good husband. But most difficult of all, and I think you would have to agree if you think about it, is to be a good dad. And yet most important of all is to be a good dad. May I tell you that this psalm tells you how you can be a good dad and a happy dad. Notice how it begins, blessed. Do you see that? Do you see the word blessed? The word blessed there in the Hebrew language is in the plural. It literally means, and I guess our best translation of the word blessed would be happy. And it's double. What he's talking to you about is how to have double joy. Blessed, blessed, happy, happy. But my dear friend, if you don't do what's in this psalm, you're going to have double trouble. So if you like double joy, if you'd like to be the kind of a dad that the Bible says you ought to be and need to be, I want you to tune in because I'm going to give you from this psalm 5 ways that you can be that kind of a dad that you ought to be. First of all, I want you to see the character that he lives. The character that he lives. Notice in verse 1, blessed is everyone, doubly happy is everyone that what? That feareth the Lord, that walketh in his ways. Prime requisite for being a good daddy is to fear God. And to be happy is to fear God. Now, how many formulas for happiness would you think would begin this way? Fear God. Most people think, well, happiness comes from marriage, or money, or materialism, or fame, or success, or fitness. But the Bible says, happy is the man that feareth the Lord. Now, that doesn't mean there's a dread of God. Oh, no. The fear of God is pure and clean. The fear of the Lord is just simply love on its knees. The one who loves God the best fears God the most. And a good dad is to have a character so that he fears God. And as a result of fearing God, he walks in the way of God. He shows it by the way that he lives. Now, dads, are you listening, dads? There is nothing more important than your integrity. Now, you might fail in a lot of different ways, but oh, if you just simply fear God and live with integrity. You see, you cannot teach what you do not know. You cannot come from where you've not been. You cannot give what you do not have. You must fear God. You must walk in integrity. What do you want to be remembered for? I was thinking as I was preparing this sermon, what will my children remember me for? First, I thought they'll remember my sermons. Then I laughed. I can't even remember them. They're not going to remember my sermons. Do you know what I want my kids to remember me for? I want them to say, my dad feared God. My dad walked in the ways of God. That's what I want to be remembered for. I remember when our first son was born, Joyce and I were in school. I was working my way through school and we were living from hand to mouth. And I mean, it was God's hand to our mouths, friend. It was so difficult. And we had planned to have a son while we were married. We had several children while we were going to school. And we planned to have, well, we planned to have a child. We didn't plan to have a son, but anyway, it was a son. We would have been happy with a daughter. We have now 5 children. We have one little boy in heaven, and we have 2 sons and 2 daughters. But our first son was named Steve. And when that night when Joyce gave me that elbow, I don't know why they always come in the middle of the night, but she said, Adrian, I think it's time. Boy, I am telling you, I had played football and done some other things, but I was scared to death. My heart went boom, boom, boom.

And she said, Adrian, you're supposed to call the doctor and tell him that we're on our way. And we lived in a little house trailer. Folks, we didn't have a telephone. we didn't even have a bathroom in that little house trailer. We had to go to the communal bath there. And so I went out to the communal hall there to use the phone. It was about 2 a.m, and it was locked. I said, oh, dear God, it can't be locked. I mean, I've got to use the phone. Now, this is an emergency. And I went to my car and got a tire iron and pried open the window. And I said, boy, if I get caught doing this, I'm in real trouble. But I mean, this is an emergency. And then I dived in the window and banged my shins and fell on the floor and ran to the phone, and it was a payphone. I didn't have anything. I said, oh, God. Out the window I went, back in the house looking for a nickel. And then back again and dialed with nervous fingers and finally told the doctor, I said, doctor, we're on our way. And I remember waiting out there. I didn't have anybody wait with me. I was just by myself there. And after a while, they came out. They said, you got a son. And I remember seeing my wife and that boy as they wheeled past me, and I looked at my own flesh and blood. I went back to that little house trailer, got on my knees, and I prayed like this. I said, Lord, if I never preach a good sermon, if I never pastor a significant church, if I never have any possessions, that's not the important thing. Oh, God, I pray that this boy will know that his daddy loves Jesus. I want my children to think that Abraham Lincoln and George Washington were the Jesse James boys compared to their daddy. I want them to believe in the God that I fear. And I'm going to tell you something, dads. Number one in being a good dad is the character that he lives. Integrity. My kids know I have faults. I have a lot of them, and they could stand up and say, Dad has faults. But I'll tell you one thing they will do. They'll say, my dad is real. My dad is honest. My dad loves God. I know they'd say that. My dear friend, your children need a dad that fears God, a dad that walks with integrity. Now, secondly, I want you to see not only the character that he lives, but the contentment that he learns. Look, if you will, in verse 2. For thou shalt eat the labor of thine hands. Happy shalt thou be, and it shall be well with thee. Do you see it? Happy? Do you see it? Well, he's speaking of contentment. He's talking here about a working man who goes out and labors. And no matter what his labor may be, whether he works from the neck up or from the neck down, he is a laboring man, and he comes home and he eats the fruit of his labor. There's something very wonderful about honest work. There's something very wonderful about providing for your family and coming home and enjoying what God has given. And God has a way of taking care of the godly. You know, the Bible says in 1 Timothy chapter 6, verse 6, for godliness with contentment is great gain. Do you know the problem of many dads? They're just simply not content. There's never enough. If he's making $25,000, he wants to make $35,000. Making $35,000, he wants to make $50,000. Making $50,000, he wants $75,000. $75,000, he wants $150,000. He is never satisfied to just simply come home and to be happy with his family. He's always earning a living and forgetting to live a life. Again, Joyce and I, we've had some heartaches. We've had a lot of heartaches. We had a little boy to die. And he died one of those crib deaths. Right before that little boy had died, we just moved to our first church out of seminary and bought a few hundred dollars worth of furniture. We'd been

Well, our furniture, you could hardly call it furniture while we were going through school, and we had bought a little couch and a little coffee table, and I was grateful for it. And when that little boy died, I remember coming back to that little house and looking at that furniture. And when I looked at it, it would have had to have improved to have been counted worthy to be called junk. Now, I hope you understand what I'm talking about. It was nice, a little nice piece of furniture. But I thought, how absolutely, abjectly worthless is that junk compared to my baby boy? Compared to my baby boy. And I think at that time, I've had to remind myself about it from time to time, but I saw at that time how absolutely worthless are the things of this world in comparison to the things that really count. I'm not against having nice things. I want nice things, and I hope you have nice things. But Joyce and I made up our mind then, and we discussed it with one another and made a vow that we would never get upset over the loss of anything material. And that we would never truly own anything. Now, we may have the title to it. And someone may say, that's yours, but we've made up our mind that it is not ours. We're only stewards. And dear friend, that has given us a freedom and a liberty in life, not to own anything. You see, listen, what is an ideal dad? Number one, there is, my dear friend, the character that he lives. And number two, the contentment that he learns. And then number three, look at it here, the companion that he loves. Look in verse 3. Thy wife shall be as a fruitful vine by the sides of thine house. Thy wife, like a fruitful vine. Now, what does a vine do? Well, a vine just grows up the wall. And if it's fruitful, it breaks out in clusters of grapes. And God describes the wife this way, as a fruitful vine. That means she is a faithful wife because she clings to him just like a vine clings to a wall. He is her support. And by the way, a husband is to be to a wife what a wall is to a vine. He is to be the support. He is to be the strength. He is to have that rock-like strength, and she's to have that tenderness, and she's to put out her tendrils, and she is to cling to him alone. She is to be a faithful wife, and she is to be a fruitful wife. Does that characterize your wife? By the way, the next time you criticize your wife's judgment, remember, she married you. A faithful wife, clinging to her husband, he, her strong support, and a fruitful wife. That's what this verse 3 says. By the way, my dear friend, thank God for children. The Bible says, just look in the psalm before this one. You're in Psalm 128. Look, if you will, in Psalm 127, verse 3. Lo, children are an heritage of the Lord, and the fruit of the womb is his reward. And then verse 128, verse 3, and thy wife shall be as a fruitful vine. These two psalms are put side by side. They're psalms on the home. And what they tell us, oh, my friend, the children are not a burden. Children are a blessing. I have been impressed today that those who mostly should be having children are the ones who are mostly not having children. And the reason that a lot of our young yuppies don't have children today is they're trying to accumulate things. And they read all of these things in Good Housekeeping and so forth, how much it costs to rear a child and how much it costs to put one in college and this and that. And friend, it does cost a lot. I mean, you're looking at a guy suffering from maltuition. It does cost a lot. But let me tell you something. The Bible says that children are

are the heritage of the Lord. That's your wealth. Not your money, not your house, not your car. That's not your wealth. People say, well, children make a rich man poor. No.

0: Psalm 52, verse 8, put that in the margin there. The psalmist said, "But I am like a green olive tree in the house of God. I trust in the mercy of God forever and ever." You want your children to be like green olive trees in the house of God, trusting in the mercy of God? That's what he's talking about, like olive trees. Now, let me tell you something, Dad. Listen to me. Your wife is like a vine. Your children are like olive plants. Now, what does that tell you? Well, think. Both must be cultivated. That's what it tells you. I mean, they're not like sticks and stones. They're like a vine and like olives, like an olive plant. Wise is the dad that understands, therefore, that it is his duty and privilege to cultivate his wife's love and her needs and to cultivate his children and their needs. Do you know what the curse of today is? It's not juvenile delinquency. It is not a generation gap. I'll tell you, my dear friend, what the curse of today is. It is not primarily working mothers. It is not the feminist movement. We guys would like to shove the blame away. May I tell you what the 20th century curse is? It is drop-out dads. That's it. It is drop-out dads. And if you're an absentee dad, let me tell you the effect it's going to have on your daughter for a while. She's going to find it difficult to trust her Heavenly Father because she's going to think of her Heavenly Father in terms of her own father. One last thing. I want you to see not only the children that he leads, but I want you to see, my dear friend, the contribution that he leaves. The contribution that he leaves. Look, if you will, in verses 4 and following. "Behold, that thus shall the man be blessed that feareth the Lord." Oh, what a blessing this is. "Thus shall the man be blessed that feareth the Lord. The Lord shall bless thee out of Zion. Thou shalt see the good of Jerusalem all the days of thy life. Yea, thou shalt see thy children's children, and peace upon Israel." Oh, what a blessing that would be. Your children's children, your grandchildren serving the Lord. You say, "Pastor, I just feel so inadequate." Well, so do I, friend. That's the reason I'm glad for the psalm just above this one, Psalm 127, verse 1, that says, "Except the Lord build the house, they labor in vain that build it." You see, you can't do it. God will do it, and he'll do it in you. Listen, folks, I don't know what kind of family you came from. I don't know what your background is. There's so many. You were raised in a home where there was child abuse. You were raised in a home where there was drunkenness. You were raised in a home where there was greed and selfishness. There are many of you sitting here say, "I'd give anything." I mean, you're grown people. If my dad had just put his arms around my neck and tell me he loves me. I mean, just if my dad would tell me he loves me.
1: Well, they're supposed to know I love them.
0: The deepest need of your heart is for a dad just to hug you and say, "I accept you. You're good. I approve you." But you don't have a dad like that, and maybe you never will have a dad like that. But you listen to me, my dear friend. Somebody has to break the cycle. You can't do anything about your ancestors, but you can certainly do something about your descendants. I mean, you can say, "Maybe I didn't have that kind of a home, but thank God I've got a church and I've got a pastor and I've got the Word of God and I can break the cycle." And the Bible says in verse 6, "I'll see my children's children." That is, I'm going to see the peace of God upon my children's children. If you'll start in time. One father said, "If I had it to do all over again, here's what I'd do. I'd love my wife more in front of my children. I'd laugh with my children more at our mistakes and our joys. I'd listen more, even to the youngest child. I'd be more honest about my own weaknesses and stop pretending perfection. I would pray differently for my children. Instead of focusing on them, I'd focus on me. I would do more things with my children. I would be more encouraging and bestow more praise. I would pay more attention to little things, deeds and words of love and kindness. And finally, if I had it to do all over again, I'd share God more."

0: more intimately with my family. I would use every ordinary thing that happened in every ordinary day to point them to God. Dads, if there's going to be the music of marriage, you're going to have to see to it that God has made you the leader of the band. Let's pray. Father God, I've spoken to my own heart now, and Lord, I pray that you will bring this message home not only to me, but to us. And God, give us better fathers. In Jesus' name, amen.
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1: Hi, I'm Barry McGuire, author of Ignite Your Life, here to explain how you can defeat fear effortlessly. 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In a church where the people are well-fed, most of the people in line were emotional as they described their personal struggles with fear. This is not a small problem. 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James 1 describes this as being double-minded, unstable in all your ways. Here's the problem. 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And that's not where you want to be when you need His help now more than ever. 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I appointed you as my witness so that you will believe and understand and know that I am God. 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
4: NBC News Radio, I'm Scott Carr. Three states are holding key primaries today, Wyoming, Alaska, and Florida, while California holds a special U.S. House election. In California, two Democrats emerged from a June primary to see who'll serve out the remainder of former Congressman Eric Swalwell's term. President Trump says there's no talks with Iran currently happening or planned. Posting on social media today, Trump says the U.S. naval blockade in the Strait of Hormuz remains in full force and effect.

I loathe the fact that I haven't a way to stand before the judge on that great divine throne. So I plead, verse 2, do not condemn

0: here. I love toward the end of this chapter, and I need to race through this. Verse 18, why then have you brought me out of the womb? He's back to that same old song he was in chapter 3. Why did you let me be born alive? Would that I had died and no eye had seen me. Would that I had died in the womb and never having been seen. I should have been as though I had not been carried from womb to tomb. Why, isn't that a great way to put it? You know that was in the Bible. When I first read that several years ago, I thought, what a perfect slogan for a church and its ministry, from womb to tomb. We minister from womb to tomb. Boy. Then I looked at the context and I thought, yikes, I don't want to do that. That's not a... It's like you'll sometimes see in a graveyard etched on tombstones, a little sleep, a little slumber, a little folding of the hands to rest. And it'll say Proverbs, or it'll say, sleep well, darling, or whatever, on the stone. And I appreciate that. But when you check out Proverbs 6:10, you realize that is addressing the sluggard, the lazy slobs. Sleeping late, refusing to wake up, to get involved. And it says at the end of that same section, your poverty will come like a vagabond. Yikes! Take that off the stone, you know. You don't want to, don't put that on your stone, a little sleep, a little slumber. When you look at a whole context, it makes better sense, doesn't it? Why didn't he just take me from the womb right to the tomb? Oh, Job. And have your testimony missed by so many of us who need to read it and learn from you? Job, though God stays silent, remember there's no word from God in here, bless his heart. Let me give you a couple lessons that linger and then I'm through. When misery breaks our spirit, philosophical words don't help us cope. When misery breaks our spirit, philosophical words don't help us cope. And that's all those men had to offer. As hard as Bildad may have tried, he said nothing that brought relief or solace or strength to Job in his misery. When misery breaks our spirit, philosophical words won't help us cope. Here's the second, more powerful of the two. When a mediator can't be found, futile searches won't give us hope. When a mediator can't be found, futile searches won't give us hope. Job is right. Death is better than this if I haven't a mediator. The good news is every person here, whether you even have thought of it before, every one of you has a mediator. Every one of them. It's the same mediator. The same one who represented me as a little boy who came to Jesus just as I was and told the Lord God, I believe in you and I trust you and I believe Jesus died for me and I believe he's living. I believe he was raised from the dead for me. And, you know, at that moment, my mediator represented me before the living God. How wonderful. He will do the same for you. Do the very same. Because you have an umpire. Great thought. Let's bow together. If you've never turned in faith to this one who has opened the way for you, this is the perfect time to do it. One God, one mediator between God and men, the man, Christ Jesus. This is the call for you to turn to Christ alone. Thank you, Father, for the hope that there is in the Lord Jesus and in him alone. Thank you for the reminder that we have what Job didn't have. We have an umpire. We have an arbitrator. We have the precious treasure of the Savior. And it's in him we find our reason for continuing, though our current world temporarily falls apart. Thank you for the rock, the stability that he is for us. And we find our hope only in him. May those who've never met him come to know him this very day. I ask believingly in Jesus' dear name. Everyone said, amen.
1: A B. beautiful reminder from

0: Hey, are you driving high right now? You might be, because a whole lot of people do. They say marijuana makes them a better driver, more careful, more focused. That's probably what the guy who killed a 4-year-old thought. And now, he's in prison. You see, no matter what you tell yourself, if you feel different, you drive different. So if you're high, just don't drive. 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
1: 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That's the sound of your life. 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Your life sounds pretty great. 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

I am. 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